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1: Good morning, church. Welcome to worship. I want you to take your copy of God's Word and turn with me to the book of Romans. Romans chapter 12 is where we're going to continue our study today. Our title for this message in this series, How to Change the World, is this. It's, how does the gospel look on you? We've spent a lot of time looking at the gospel of Jesus Christ. That's how Romans begins. Romans 1:16 says, I am not ashamed of the gospel. So let me remind you of what the gospel is. The gospel is that Jesus died as the punishment for our sins, that he was buried, but that God raised him from the dead. Aren't you thankful for the gospel of Jesus Christ? Well, as we continue our journey through the book of Romans, we're not just looking at what the gospel is. We're also examining now the implications or the application of the salvation that we have in Jesus Christ. And so we've been saying things like this. Our doctrine informs our duty as a follower of Christ. Or maybe we would simply say this. Our beliefs instruct our behavior. And this is really important because I've learned that religious practice without sound doctrine actually leads to spiritual malpractice. And some of you have been kind of a victim to that, maybe in some of the teaching and preaching settings that you've been up under. You've had some things taught that simply weren't consistent with the scriptures, with the doctrine that we find in God's Word. And so as a result, you begin to kind of live out some wacky things in your faith practice. And it causes your whole journey to be off kilter. So I just want to remind us of where we've come from. For the last few weeks, we've been here in Romans chapter 12, talking about how to change the world. And we started with this great verse, Romans 12, verse 1. I appeal to you, therefore, brothers, by the mercies of God. Oh, I just have to pause when I hear that. Because I'm so thankful for the mercies of God. I'm so thankful that God doesn't give me what I deserve. Man, he would have struck me down with a lightning bolt long ago if that's the way he operated. But for the mercies, the compassion, the love of God. But for the mercies of God, present your bodies as a living sacrifice, holy and acceptable to God, which is your spiritual worship. Do not be conformed to this world, but be transformed by the renewing of your mind, that by testing you might discern what is the will of God, what is good and acceptable and perfect. And so all of the rest of Romans is going to be instructing us as to what it looks like to live as that living sacrifice, to give God our best in worship, because we've discovered that worship is so much more than what takes place in 90 minutes as we gather in a particular place. Worship is our life offered before God for his glory. So how do we live that out? Or how does the gospel look on us or in us? So two Sundays ago, I was worshiping with our mission team in Streatham, England. And a great church that we're going to be partnering with there. It was such a blessing, such an encouragement to be with that group of saints. But they had plans for us. And those plans were after a quick sandwich lunch, to go out on the street and to meet people, strangers, and to pray for them and to witness to them. And that sounded like a good idea until I walked outside. And I'm just telling you, after 12 years in Florida, my blood is thin. It was freezing in England. I mean, it was cold. And I began to panic. So I turned to some of our friends there on the team and I said, your preacher needs to buy a coat. We need to find a coat store. And so we're walking toward this high street. It's actually the longest high road in all of Europe. And we're walking to this high street where we're going to do this evangelism. And I spot something. It's something, my mom was a hunter like this, and she trained me to spot these things. It was the words, outlet. And so I knew that that may be the answer to my problem. And so I walked across the street and straight into that store. And there in that store, I took this very coat off of the rack and I put it on my body like this. And I looked at my friends and I said, "How's it look?" My friend Charlie, he'd followed me right in there. He said, "You look marvelous." So I took it right off. I walked right up to the counter and I said, "How much is this coat?" And that's the best news. It's the best expenditure I've ever made. That coat was 75% off. I got it for $40. I wore it the whole rest of the trip. It looked good on me. Here's what I've learned. It's the one thing I want you to get from this passage of Scripture. When we present ourselves as a living sacrifice to God, there should be a noticeable difference in how we love others. Thanks to the gospel, we love others as Jesus has loved us. The gospel, the change that God makes in us, should look good on us. It should look good in us. Now, last week, we continued in Romans 12, and we learned that we're not to think too highly of ourselves. Remember that phrase, chapter 12, verse 3, "For by grace given to me, I say to everyone among you, not to think of himself more highly than he ought to think." We talked about the importance of humility. In the Christian faith, we need less celebrity, more humility. Today, the Apostle Paul is teaching us that community is a good lab for the formation of humility. He's reminding us we're better together, so we need to figure out how to do this thing, how to journey through life, how to make it together. Because better doesn't happen by accident. We constantly have to do what it says in Romans 12:1. We constantly have to go to the altar, put our lives on the altar and say, "Here I am, a living sacrifice. Renew my mind today so that I'm not conformed to the image of the world, so that I am more transformed into the likeness of Christ." I have to be mindful of that. That's why around our church, you're going to see signs reminding you just of some of the basics all the time. Jesus was asked, "What's the most important command?" What did he say? "Love the Lord your God with all your heart, soul, mind, and strength. Love your neighbor as yourself." So we try to tell you, it really is simple. Love God passionately. Love others intentionally. That's what it's all about. And I try to go deeper. I try to dig a little further into my faith. But I'm telling you, I'm still struggling with those two basic things. I wake up most days and I'm not loving the Lord enough. And I don't love others as much as I should. And so this passage is one of those that really helps us to get into that and see, okay, how is that lived out? How does that look on us? It's one thing to talk about it when you gather in a building. But how does it look when I'm back in the classroom or when I'm in my office or when I'm out on the streets or when I'm hanging out with my friends? How does the gospel look on me?
2: 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Thanks for taking the time to listen to today's The Barnabas Effect. 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That will direct you to a simple way that you can give right there online. 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And now we continue with our message.
1: That's what I want us to pray about before we read this next passage of Scripture. So, Father, man, so good to hang out in your presence and to worship you and to pray and to sing and, or now even to read your word, to know that you're not a distant deity that can't be connected with, but that you want to be related to. So here we are. This is Paul. Got a lot of my friends and family here. We're just saying, speak to us afresh and anew. I need a fresh word from you. Give us in these few minutes that which we need for today, our daily bread. Teach us that new knowledge as we seek to grow in our understanding of who you are and make us more like you. Oh God, nobody here needs another religious service. What a waste of our time if we've come together and we don't walk out different. So let this moment be part of the transformation in our lives. And oh Father, if there's somebody that doesn't know you, oh God, I beg you that today would be the day of their salvation. So Lord, let my words and my thoughts be pleasing to you. Let them not get in the way of your will. And I ask this in the name of Jesus. Amen. I'm going to read a rather lengthy passage of Scripture, but before I do that, I want to give you a little more context. As we read through the New Testament, it starts with four Gospels. These are four gospel writers inspired by the Holy Spirit of God that are telling us of the events of the life of Jesus. And then we've got this series of letters. Sometimes if you grew up in church, you heard them called the epistles, and that's kind of confusing because you think, what are the epistles? Are they the wives of the apostles? I don't know. But they're letters that were written by these men of God inspired by the Holy Spirit of God. And most of them in the New Testament were written by a guy named, you know his name? Paul. I like that name. They're written by the Apostle Paul, and Romans is one of those. So it to us is a very consequential, large book in the Bible, but it's important you think of it actually as a letter. So it was a letter to a group of people, a letter specifically to a church in a specific city named Rome. But there's some things we know about ancient Rome, some things that distinguished it even from other ancient cities. For example, let me just show you your historical knowledge. You can probably complete this sentence. All roads lead to Rome, right? That was a statement, a sentiment that was established because there was this system of highways and byways that led into the ancient city of Rome, unlike even some of the other ancient cities, say Corinth or some of the smaller cities that Paul would have visited. So long before Al Gore invented the internet, there was this web of roads that led into ancient Rome. And that meant the church at Rome was diverse because people came from everywhere. It wasn't just Jews and Greeks by this point that had gathered, and certainly Paul was addressing that, but it was people from different nations, people that spoke different languages, people that had different cultures. And that's why I love Romans, because it reminds me of Mission Hill. Do you know that every time we gather on a weekend, there are about 70 different nations that are represented when we come together? People are listening to this message in Creole, and they're listening to this in Chinese, and they're listening to this in Spanish, and then some are just trying to understand what in the world I'm saying in my Southern English. And so we've come together from around the world in these different cultures, and we have the same purpose. But guess what? We don't just look different. We are different. And whoever came up with the idea that birds of a feather flock together, they knew what they were talking about. And birds that are different, man, they just begin to peck at one another after a while. And so sometimes there's disagreement, and diversity brings challenges. And so Paul, at this point in Romans 12, is dealing with that. He's telling you how you get along even though you don't all look alike and sound alike and act alike and like the same likes. And so listen to what he says, Romans 12, verse 9. Let love be genuine. Abhor what is evil. Hold fast to what is good. Love one another with brotherly affection. Outdo one another in showing honor. Do not be slothful in zeal, but be fervent in spirit. Serve the Lord. Rejoice in hope. Be patient in tribulation. Be constant in prayer. Contribute to the needs of the saints and seek to show hospitality. Bless those who persecute you. Bless and do not curse them. Rejoice with those who rejoice. Weep with those who weep. Live in harmony with one another. Do not be haughty, but associate with the lowly. Never be wise in your own sight. Repay no one evil for evil, but give thought to what to do, what is honorable in the sight of all. If possible, so far as it depends on you, live peaceably with all. Beloved, never avenge yourselves, but leave it to the wrath of God. For it is written, vengeance is mine, I will repay, says the Lord. To the contrary, if your enemy is hungry, feed him. If he's thirsty, give him something to drink. For by so doing, you will heap burning coals on his head. Do not be overcome by evil, but overcome evil with good. Now remember, there's just really one point to this message. When we present ourselves as a living sacrifice to God, there's a noticeable difference that should take place in how we love others. Thanks to the gospel, we love others as Jesus has loved us. Now, why would I give you just one point after this long passage I've read? Here's why. Paul gives us 30 exhortations. 30 commands. This is how you do it. And I thought a one-point message was much better than a 30-point message. So I just want to give you that one point, but I want to break down some of these other things that Paul gives us about how we live. Pastor Joby Martin calls this the symptoms of a gospel-infected life. This is not an exhaustive list of things that represent what it means to be a follower of Jesus, but it is an extensive list. The heading in my Bible says, marks of a true Christian. In other words, this is how it should look on you if Jesus is in you. This is how the Christian life should be exhibited in your little corner of the world. As Christ followers, we don't simply live by a you be you mentality. Remember, we live by you be the you God created you to be. And the you he created us to be is one that's constantly being transformed into the image of Christ, his likeness. So with that in mind, what does that look like? It begins very simply. Look at verse 9. Let love be genuine. Now, in those few words, there's two words I want to focus on. The first is the word love. And as you would expect, this is a love you're going to be familiar with if you've heard the Bible taught much. In the Greek language, there would have been several different words that you could use for love. We don't have that in our language. And so, for example, I might say, I love my wife. But then I might also say, man, I sure love this Hershey bar pie that she made for me. I don't love them the same way, but that's just the way we describe it. In our language. In the Greek language, it was different. There was eros love, which is a physical, sensual love. You don't find that in the New Testament, frankly. There was agape love that Jesus talks about, which is a self-sacrificing, a giving love. That's what's described here. And then you're also going to hear more of a brotherly love. Okay, there's one thing to give your all, to put it all in, to lay it all on the line, to love in that way as Jesus did when he died on the cross. There's another thing to just learn to love like you like each other. Is to be a good friend. Well, here he's talking about that all in love. He says, let your all in love as a follower of Jesus, let it be genuine. That's the second word I want you to understand. Genuine. You know what that means? Genuine. It means not fake. And I hesitate to do this because all of us can open the scriptures, even in an English translation, and understand God's word. But I want you to see something. I want you to see that word genuine in the Greek language, because I think it'll jump out to you. It's the word anepokritos. And in the Greek language, you know what that means? Non-hypocritical. And it would literally describe what a hypocrite was. A hypocrite was an actor who would go on stage. And typically, in ancient Greece, they would have had a mask on a little stick. And typically, the actor would have had two different masks. And one actor would have played two different characters, putting on two different masks. And here, Paul is saying to a group of people who would have understood that, you don't be like that in your love. Don't be an actor. Don't be a fake in how you express love to one another. Now, why in the world would he say that to a bunch of church people? Listen, way back then, and even still today, it's true, church people fake it. We fake it till we make it. You did it, some of you, since you've been here today. You walked by somebody, they said, how are you doing? And you said, great. And you're not great. We've seen your Facebook. It's not great. You're whining about everything. Your life's falling apart. So here's what happens. Allegedly, I don't go to these places, but allegedly, it's different if you go to a bar. You belly up to the bar. The bartender asks you how you doing. You say something like this, man, I had a terrible day. And then by the end of the conversation, now you might have gotten loosened up by some chemicals or something else, but by the end of the conversation, you're just looking at this stranger and you're going, I love you, man. But not in church. In church, we just fake it till we make it. And he's saying, don't love that way. Let your love be genuine. Don't be two-faced. Don't be hypocritical. And then he tells us how genuine love looks. Look at verse 9. Abhor what is evil. Hold fast to what is good. It's not a mistake that these two things are together. He literally says, be angry about evil. So he's saying you can't genuinely love someone by overlooking the sinful activity in your life. So parents, grandparents, and all of us need to hear this, because we've bought into this mentality that to truly love someone is just to embrace what they do. And that is not biblical. I never forget, it was in the 1990s, I was a student pastor, and I was sitting under the teacher of a man named Josh McDowell, and he warned us of this. He said, we're heading off of a cliff. He said, we're heading into an age where the number one thing, the number one virtue in life is going to be tolerance, but it's not tolerance as we've known it. He said, what we've known tolerance sounds like this. You hate the sin, but you love the sinner. He said, we're heading into a society when that would no longer be acceptable. We're going to be taught that we must not only love the sinner, we must embrace the sin. Friends, that's where we've come in our society. We're taught that tolerance is the number one virtue. But I'm here to tell you today that love is far greater than tolerance. Tolerance is not a biblical value. In fact, our view of tolerance as society teaches it today is really little more than self-comfort. Because what it is saying is we're unwilling to confront that which we know is wrong or untruthful because we don't like the way that it'll make us and others feel. We tolerate because we're afraid of offending. And yet Scripture teaches that we stand for truth and we love in such a way with truth that we risk losing the friendship because we love the friend. I want you to understand something scripturally. If the gospel is being lived out in me, it's necessarily true that I can't love you and simultaneously let you harm yourself without me caring about it. Just think about how silly some of how we act is. We allow people to walk through what we know are harmful life decisions. And yet out of what we call is love, we stop warning them about the danger of their direction. You know that our daughter was born blind. She does amazing. She's an incredible young lady. But there are dangers she does not see. And as a father, how foolish and how evil it would be of me if I let her walk into danger without warning her of that danger in her life.
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8: 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Nate feels like they've got the whole work-life balance thing nailed. He works and Katie takes care of that life balance stuff. How hard could taking care of three girls be? Nate learns what multitasking moms everywhere know so well. Managing a family is hard work. Some misuses of God's name show up. 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
11: Right. And so, we need both. But I think that, you know, the ability to serve people is where walls really start to break down. When we moved into our neighborhood, again, more older people there initially when we moved in, and a couple ladies stopped me on the street. I introduced myself and they said, "Oh, fantastic. He's tall. That's really going to come in handy."
12: So light bulbs.
11: I'm a light bulb changer, yeah. You know, batteries on the smoke detectors. That's my job. And so, but, you know, just a practical way has allowed me to be in people's homes, get to know people, hear their stories, because I'm just tall, you know? So how has God gifted you, and how can you use those practical things to...
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4: 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I'm Dave Straubman. 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
12: With SRN News, I'm Keith Peters in Washington. The U.S. military says it shot down four Iranian drones that were launched toward the Strait of Hormuz on Friday and then struck some of the Islamic Republic's coastal surveillance radar sites in response. U.S. Central Command said on social media that the attack drones posed an immediate threat to regional maritime traffic. Texas Governor Greg Abbott is concerned that a new factory isn't expected to start work for more than a year on mitigating the new world screwworm fly infestation in his state. The factory breeds sterile flies as part of plans to stop the flies' flesh-eating larvae from threatening the $113 billion U.S. cattle industry. On Wall Street, the Dow down by 695 points, the S&P lower by 200. More details at srnnews.com.
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25: I'm not prescribing that to you. So this week, we had a franchise meeting. A couple years ago, my wife and I bought a franchise, and my son kind of runs that. And so they came in town, and one of the ladies, she's the chief accountant. She says, I hate planes, and we had a rough flight in. I said, okay. Well, you're here. Praise the Lord. And so in the process, I went ahead and told them a story.
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0: Today we're dealing part three. Today we're touching on part three of the ultimate sacrifice. Part one, we talked about Abraham sacrificing Isaac. Abraham sacrificing Isaac. We mentioned that, and I think it was Matthew where Jesus said, if anyone wants to follow me, yes, Matthew 16, it says this, let's read church. Then Jesus said to his disciples, if anyone wishes to follow me as my disciple, he must deny himself, set aside selfish interests, take up his cross, expressing a willingness to endure whatever may come, and follow me, believing in me, conforming to my example, living, and if need be, suffering, or perhaps dying because of me. Oh boy. Part two, we talked about Elisha. Elisha left his 24 oxen, burnt them, sacrificed them unto the Lord. And this we focused on from Matthew 19:27, when Simon Peter said, Lord, we left everything to follow you. What's in it for me? That's a real brother right there. Because see, most people ask the question, how do I benefit from this? Here, let's read Matthew 19:27. Then Peter, Jesus chimed in. You got to be quick here. You missed it. Then Peter chimed in, we left everything and followed you. What do we get out of it? That's real right there, boy. Jesus replied, yes, you have followed me in the recreation of the world when the Son of Man will rule gloriously. You have followed me while also rule, starting with the 12 tribes of Israel. Verse 29, and not only you, but anyone, everyone say that's you, who sacrifices home, family, fields, whatever, because of me, will get it all back 100 times over, not to mention the considerable bonus of eternal life. This is the great reversal. Many of the first ending up last, and the last first. Wow. Now, as I give into today's message, I've never taught this message before. Every time I teach, I try to ask God for something fresh. My wife told me, in the last couple of years, she said, Jomo, I think if you were in school today, they would probably diagnose you with ADD or some AHAD. So I said, how you going to, you know, why you say that? You know, she said, because you just can't sit still. And if you watch my sermons, you know, I'm always just moving. And I think that was a bad thing, you know, because you don't sleep on me because I'm going to keep it moving. And so, because, you know, when I grew up, my mother would say this to me in her Jamaican accent. Boy, sit still, no? You're haunted, you can't. And I didn't understand what she's trying to say. I'm haunted? What do you mean I'm haunted? Is there something that you have to keep moving? They sit still. I didn't know. Because, see, back in the day, when they didn't have medicine, my mama said, go run till you're tired and come back.
1: That's
0: right.
1: Amen.
0: You know what I'm saying? You got too much energy? Go run. And when you finish running, we'll work on your math. Because now you're tired. So I think just tell your kid to go outside and just keep. Amen. They'll come back with a different attitude. Anyway, I'm not prescribing that to you. So this week, I was we had a franchise meeting, you know, a couple years ago. My wife and I bought a franchise, and, you know, my son kind of runs that. And so they came in town, and one of the ladies, she's the chief accountant. She says, you know, I hate planes. And we had a rough flight in. I said, okay. Well, you're here. Praise the Lord. And so in the process, I went ahead and told them a story. Everyone say story. So two people arrived in heaven. A pilot and a preacher. Everyone say a pilot and a preacher. So they get through the gates. And Gabriel says, welcome. Welcome to heaven. They said, praise the Lord. So he's walking the pilot to his house. And he said, listen, man, you're a great pilot. That's wonderful. He says, you know what? I'm going to take it to the preacher's house first. So they're walking together. He says, man, you are a great preacher. And God really loves you. He says, you have a great house, multiple rooms, We even gave you the car of your dreams in the garage and a pool and a hot tub. He said, glory to God. So then, as the pilot was there, he says, but the pilots, his is a lot bigger and nicer. So the preacher said, Gabriel, I'm not trying to hate on the pilot. I'm not jealous of the pilot. I'm just trying to figure out what happened. I'm a preacher. I've been doing this all my life. And the pilot got a better situation than me. So Gabriel kind of chuckled. He says, can you help me understand? He said, well, you were a good preacher. About 80% of the people prayed more because of you. And a good percentage came to Christ because of you. That was good. He said, but see, the challenge is the pilot was a bad pilot. So every time they got on a plane with him, everybody prayed. He said he had 100% conversion rate. Jesus! That was funny. That was funny. That was a good one. He loved us. Oh. Praise the Lord. Thank you, Jesus. So, with that, anything worth having in life will be a sacrifice. And the closer you get to Jesus, the more sacrificial you become. Some your time, some your talent, some your treasure. As I was preparing the message, I wrote the message the end of last week, and I said, Lord, I like it, but it doesn't have enough sauce on it. Me personally, because again, remember, I can't sit still. I need to find something new in it. So I was like, Lord, reveal to me something I've never seen before. So as I read it, I said, you know what? I've taught this wrong. Now, I admit my mistakes. And if you ever start studying the Bible, you will see new things. The older you get, the more you read it, you'll see stuff that's been there the whole time that you never saw. So I was going to do the story of the alabaster box and Mary. I said, I know that story backward and forward. And then I started rationing. I said, wait a second. This is different. So come to find out, as I studied it, there were three anointings. Not one three times recited, but three separate, distinct anointings of Jesus.

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5: That Jesus is in that house. I need to get to that house. When God elevates you, it will start to draw people to you. And he will draw people to you that you may not want to deal with. Because the goal is, you have their answer. So you, as Jesus said, suffer me the children. So your anointing is going to draw people to, and you'd be wondering, why you be having all these conversations? Because as you get elevated, he starts drawing people to you for the God in you. Because you have been deputized and authorized to help that person. And it's not necessarily you, but it's the God. Come on.
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7: 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Jeremiah 1:5 says, before you were born, he knew you, approved you, and set you apart for a unique calling. 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

Come on. So the Bible says, here it is. She learned he was at the house, came with a bottle of very expensive perfume, and stood at his feet, wiping raining tears on his feet. Verse 9. Letting down her hair, she dried his feet, kissed them, and anointed them with perfume. When the Pharisee who had invited him saw this, he said to himself, everyone say, neighbor, you got some snag-a-noof, raggedy folk who be saying they be in your face, talking about you, smiling in your face all the time. They want to take your place. Y'all know what I'm talking about. Smiling at you, talking about you in their head. Look at the Bible says. He says this. He said to himself, if this man, he's talking about Jesus, if this man was a real prophet, I thought he would have known what kind of chick this is, falling all over him.

0: See, the challenge is, the closer you get to God, the more dirty you may have to get to help those who need help. The problem is, sometimes we get saved and we forgot where we came from. Since you know one scripture, Jesus wept, now you became the judge of everybody else, acting like you were in the club with me. Yes, you were there too. You were there too. So the Pharisees, looking down on Jesus, look what he says. If he knew who she was with, where she been, what she did, like you weren't there too. Jesus said, verse 40, Jesus said to him, Simon, can you remember God? Jesus knows your mind. Simon, I have something to tell you. Look at him. Oh, tell me then. You know, you had the attitude. Jesus will often not convict you. He will tell you a story to allow your conscience to convict you. So here you go, story time. Two men were in debt to a banker. One owed 500 silver pieces, the other 50. Neither of them could pay it. And so the banker canceled both their debts. Which of the two would be more grateful? Simon answered, I suppose the one who was forgiven the most. That's right. Jesus said, then turning to the woman, but talking to Simon. Turning to the woman, but talking to Simon. Do you see this woman? I came to your house. You provided me no water for my feet, but she rained tears on my feet and dried them with her hair. You gave me no greeting. From the time I arrived, she hasn't quit kissing my feet. You provided nothing for my refreshing, but she has soothed my feet with perfume. Impressive, isn't it? Selah. Selah means pause, calmly think about it. I'm in your house and you treat me like an outsider, and she's an outsider treating me like an insider. They shall know you by how you love. She's loving me. I'm a guest in your home and I feel like an outsider. She was forgiven many sins. So she is very, very grateful. If the forgiveness is minimal, the gratitude is minimal. Do I have anybody in here who know God forgave you for some mess? Your praise is a reflection of what God brought you through. He says, if you've been through a lot, you praise a lot, because you realize if it had not been for God and what he's done for me. Because see, I'm talking about me. I was messy. Messy. Sinner. And so he says, Simon, the reason she's sacrificing like this is she knows what she came from. She knows what she's been through. And see, when you've been through some things and you don't look like what you've been through, you don't smell like the smoke. Yeah, I've been there, but I don't smell like what I've been through. And when God has you in a position where you look back over your life and don't know how you got that job, don't know how you got that money, but God did it. And some people said you weren't good enough. But God. Then he spoke to her. Oh my God. I forgive your sins. That set the dinner guests talking behind his back. Say, neighbor, if they're not talking, you ain't doing nothing. Say, neighbor, Give them something to talk about. They gonna talk anyway. Give them something to talk about. Talk about your blessed life. Talk about your new job. Come on, if they don't talk anyway, you might as well let them talk about your blessed life. Cause they, listen, if you ain't got no money, they gonna talk about you. If you got money, they gonna what? Talk about you. So they gonna talk. Give them something. Here's a song. Wasn't that song? Let's give them something to talk about. Look what it says. Who does he think he is, forgiving sins? Verse 50, memorize the scripture for the rest of your life. He ignored them. Say, neighbor, you got to get that. You got to get that in your file. Ignore them. Everyone say, say, neighbor, divorce yourself from the opinion of people. Some will like you, some won't like you, so what? Some will, some won't, so what? Praise the Lord. Because it's often the religious people that kill you. It was the religious person that killed Jesus. That's who killed them, the religious people, because they know too much. He ignored them and said to the woman, your faith has saved you. Go in peace. Okay, so God says, so Lord, help me. What are you showing me? He says, son, the first anointing for Jesus was for the sinner and the backslider. And it happened at the house of Simon the Pharisee. Let's go to the second anointing. I never saw it before. It's all new to me. Because, see, I thought it was one story, one alabaster box, spoken three different ways. But I'm going to show you it's three different stories. Let's go to John chapter 12. This is 6 days. The first one was a year before. This is 6 days before the cross. Let's read. 6 days before the Passover celebration began, Jesus arrived in Bethany at the home of who? Remember, the last home was Simon the Pharisee. So you know it's a different story because it's a different house. So now, Jesus arrived at the home of Lazarus, the man who'd what? Okay, so you know the story. He raised him from the dead. They said, Jesus, if you would have been here, he would have, okay. Verse 2, a dinner was prepared in Jesus' honor. Martha served and Lazarus among those who ate with him. Verse 3, then who? Took 12-ounce jar of expensive perfume made from essence of nard, and she anointed Jesus' feet with it, wiping his feet with her hair. Similar story, but different. The house was filled with fragrance. But notice the first story, Judas wasn't there. Different story. Now notice, for the rest of your life, okay, for the rest of your life, if you don't hear nothing I say today, for the rest of your life, you will find your Judas here. Whenever you get promoted or blessed, the first negative statement will come from your Judas. Well, why? Why they give you a raise, Judas? If people cannot celebrate you when you're coming up and be happy for you when you're coming up, that means their heart is not with you. They feel you don't deserve it. So whenever you get your promotion, you get your breakthrough, and you tell them, and say, why did they do that for you? Judas. And if Jesus had a Judas, you got one too.
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14: With SRN News, I'm Keith Peters in Washington. The U.S. military says it shot down four Iranian drones that were launched toward the Strait of Hormuz on Friday and then struck some of the Islamic Republic's coastal surveillance radar sites in response. U.S. Central Command said on social media that the attack drones posed an immediate threat to regional maritime traffic. Texas Governor Greg Abbott is concerned that a new factory isn't expected to start work for more than a year on mitigating the new world screwworm fly infestation in his state. The factory breeds sterile flies as part of plans to stop the flies' flesh-eating larvae from threatening the $113 billion U.S. cattle industry. On Wall Street, the Dow down by 695 points, the S&P lower by 200. More details at srnnews.com.
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4: Hello again, and thank you for tuning into Cherishing Scripture Radio. This is Pastor Brad Bailey from the Brandon Baptist Tabernacle in Brandon, Florida. And recently, we had the privilege of hosting Bobby Stewart. He is a wonderful preacher, wonderful man of God. 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And this is an exciting interview for us, part four today of our five-part series. 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Join us as we talk again today about Faith for America. Brother Bobby Stewart is our guest. Thanks again for joining in with us. Brad Bailey from Brandon Baptist Tabernacle in Brandon, Florida. I'm also the host of Cherishing Scripture Radio. We're thankful that you guys have joined in. I know that you're accustomed to preaching, teaching, exposition of Scripture here on Cherishing Scripture Radio, but occasionally, rarely, we get a guest. We've had a guest preacher in our church for several years now. His name is Bobby Stewart. He is an outstanding man of God, wonderful husband, wonderful dad, granddad, church-going, God-fearing, Bible-preaching man. And God has opened the door for Bobby Stewart in the Washington, D.C. Beltway area to work among lawmakers, but not just there. Bobby, you've been in Tallahassee. You have met our governor, Ron DeSantis, and we are in Florida right now. Our church is in Brandon, Florida, the Tampa Bay area. So for a moment or two of selfishness, I'm a big supporter of Governor DeSantis. I think he's done a marvelous job here in the state of Florida. He and his wife, Casey DeSantis, their children, just a beautiful family.
5: Sure.
4: Casey DeSantis, of course, being a cancer survivor, she has a lot of answered prayers in her life. I met Governor DeSantis by accident. He had his little war with Disney.
5: Yes.
4: And was sort of tightening down the screws on some things in the Walt Disney World empire in the state of Florida, if you want to call it that. And many of us were sort of onlookers and were watching some of those things going on, you know, with anticipation and what is this going to mean for our economy, for jobs, things of that nature. So believe it or not, I ran into him in a theme park. It was not Disney. And my son and I were waiting on a ride together. And suddenly, I didn't even notice it, but suddenly the line disappeared from behind us. There was no one in line. And we were next, getting ready to get on the ride. And I thought that was unusual, but it didn't alarm me or anything. And so the next thing I know, I turned around, and in line behind me stands Governor Ron DeSantis. He probably will not remember this. And I turned with a sort of an astonishment, and I said, "Hi." And the most friendly, welcoming conversation began. We talked for just a few minutes while we waited on the next coaster to come around, and we rode a ride together and had an opportunity just to, you know, for a couple of minutes, he and his kids and I and my son. And I caught him again afterwards and was able just to call out to him and give him a thumbs up. And I said, "Governor, we pray for you every day." And we were able to say that with truth.
5: Yes.
4: The need of prayer among lawmakers is it's greater now than ever. There's some interesting characters among lawmakers. One of them is Senator Ted Kennedy from Louisiana. Senator John Kennedy from Louisiana. What an incredible gentleman. Boy, when he speaks, don't we all want to listen? Who are some of those outstanding characters, some of those people that you've run into and rubbed shoulders with and had a chance to influence them and maybe them influence you as well? I'm sure you've been around so many of them.
5: You know, and speaking of Governor DeSantis, it's I think it's humorous. He got married at Disney.
6: Is that right?
5: Their wedding was at Disney, and then so then their feud and you know, he had to handle that. It turned out to be better for your state, but that's neither here nor there. A good man, gracious. He was very gracious. I remember he said to me, "I don't know why people like me," and I told him, I said, "You know, when you look through the course of human history, biblical history, American history, it seems like all through history, God would raise up a man at segments of time, grant that man favor with people, and they'd follow him." And I said, "You seem to be that man right now here in Florida."
4: It's true. It's true.
5: I think he might have jumped the gun a little bit on his run for presidency. I wished he would have maybe waited till after for 28 before he tried that. But that was a really good moment for me to get to meet him, because I find him to be a gentleman, and I appreciated getting to meet him. I've met some great people. I met some very interesting people. I remember the night that we presented General Flynn his Bible. General Flynn was to give a speech, and when we met, we prayed together, we talked, and he ripped up his speech. And when he went before the crowd, he said, "I met Pastor Stewart," and he said, "It has rearranged my night." And he spoke on the greatest weapon, America's greatest weapon, and that was prayer. And so he talked about that night. That was a nice moment for me. Pete Hegseth, when we presented his Bible, I told him, I said, "I'm not just giving this to you because you're Secretary of War. I'm giving this to you because you seem to be so unashamed of your faith in Jesus Christ." And he spent most of his speech that night looking at me, talking about Jesus is Lord, the only way, and then just it reaffirming, you know, I don't know if he's trying to convince me or just it just fired him up. After that meeting is when he decided he wanted to start having a prayer service at the Pentagon. And so he started having prayer services at the Pentagon every month, which I'd like to take a little credit. Maybe we were able to influence that somehow. I don't know.
4: That's awesome.
5: Maybe I'm far reaching. But we've met some great people. I want to be honest with you. Mike Pence was one of those guys I know that mention Mike Pence these days, and he has soured his reputation to a lot of
4: folks. He's a polarizing figure, but I think he's an outstanding Christian.
5: He's a good man. He is very genuine in his faith.
4: And I do believe that under certain circumstances, he would have been an incredible president.
5: He would have been. Yeah, he would have been. His office called me the night of January 6th, about 11 o'clock that night. I got a phone call from his office, and his office said, "Just pray for the boss." Said he called from the Capitol building that day and had his staff start reading the book of Esther.
4: Wow.
5: And he said to Lonnie, "I always wanted to be president. I don't think I'm going to get to be now." And he was right. But good man, good men. I've met some, we have congressional members in D.C. who are some of the finest Christians you'll ever meet. They are really, really, really good people. Some of them would not want me to share publicly some of the things they've shared with me behind closed doors.
4: Understood.
5: About the overwhelming burden that comes with the job of being a congressman and the oppression that comes with that. It's a very oppressive place and an oppressive task that they take on. I've been shocked by a few of them. I've been disappointed by a few, but I've been shocked. I remember years ago being in the Capitol building. It was during one of the President Trump, they were attempting to impeach him. One of those deals, right? It's December. I had wrote what I thought was a really good devotional. I write a monthly devotional, and I hand that out to staff and members of Congress. And I had wrote a really good, what I thought was a great devotional for that month of December. It's late one Wednesday night. I'm at the Capitol building. I get on an elevator, and in front of me is Jerry Nadler. Jerry Nadler is leading the charge against Donald Trump. So I was not a fan of what he was doing to our country at the time. But there he is, my job. My job is to give the gospel to these folks. So I took a deep breath when I realized who it was. I just took a deep breath because I'm a very introverted guy. So I have to gear up for this stuff, right? So I took a deep breath, cleared my throat, introduced myself. And there was a Democrat congressional member from Tennessee, my home state, the only Democrat congressional member we had at the time, Jerry Nadler, and a few other far left-leaning members of Congress. The gentleman from Tennessee made fun of me. Jerry Nadler said to me, Mr. Stewart, now what is it that you do? And I told him what I did. I told him about Faith for America, ministering to you. And he chuckled. He said, well, you've got your hands full, don't you? And the guy from Tennessee made fun of me. Mr. Nadler began to engage me very graciously, very interested, found out my grandmother was from Clinton, Tennessee, so he began this story about how Oak Ridge was chosen to be part of the Manhattan Project and all of this. And the whole time I'm trying to figure out how am I going to insert my message. We exit the elevator, and he allowed me to give him the gospel. I opened his coat, stuck in one of my devotionals, was blown away with how gracious he was. Now, I don't know he's done anything with it, but that's not my responsibility.
4: Exactly.
5: Right?
4: Exactly.
5: So you get surprised, you get disappointed, but I've met some of the best people. I've met some congressional members who are better Christians than a lot of my pastor friends.
4: I believe that there are devout Christians in the D.C. Beltway. I believe it.
5: Just not enough of them.
4: I have seen, some of the, back when X was Twitter, I remember some of the devotional thoughts that were from Senator Marco Rubio at the time. He was our junior senator here in the state of Florida. Or I guess by that time, Rick Scott had come along, and so he was the senior senator, and Rick Scott, former governor, had become the junior senator in Florida. And I was impressed. I mean, his knowledge, his working knowledge of God's word seemed to be, pretty impressive. And so
5: no one at Charlie Kirk's funeral gave a better presentation of the gospel than Marco
4: Rubio. We have to keep our eyes on Marco Rubio. He's going places. And I'm not making any predictions, because I know that we have, we're going to have an interesting time in 2028.
5: We will be meeting with him soon and hopefully this month, sitting down with your Senator Scott as well.
4: Yeah. Secretary Rubio did a personal favor for me several years ago, and since then, I've always been incredibly impressed with him. But outstanding people in Washington. Bobby Stewart, you are with Faith for America. Your website, again, remind us of that one.
5: It's Faith for America, F-O-R, faithforamerica.com.
4: And you're on
5: most all of the
4: social media websites. You can find information about Bobby Stewart. You can find him preaching on YouTube. Great preacher, highly recommended. And we have one more day that we can join together and talk more about this. And we're blessed to have had you. And so you listeners, we're going to tell you how you can get these broadcasts if you missed a portion of them in our outro shortly. But thank you, Bobby Stewart.
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4: 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And we close our time there here on Cherishing Scripture Radio. Once again, Pastor Brad Bailey with you from the Brandon Baptist Tabernacle in Brandon, Florida. 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What an entertaining brother. What an encouraging man of God. A great preacher of God's word. We're thankful that he's been able to be with us. 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So join us as we look one more time at our interview for Faith for America and Bobby Stewart. I want to remind you, if you miss a portion of it, you can find it online at BrandonBaptistTabernacle.com. 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
19: 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In this hour of the world's greatest crisis, hear a unique revelation and message by Brother Ray Pringle, a man anointed to be a prophet of God. The voice of one crying in the wilderness, prepare ye the way of the Lord, make his path straight, as saith the prophet. And many of the children of Israel shall he turn to the Lord their God, and he shall go before him in the spirit and power of Elias, to turn the hearts of the fathers to the children, and the disobedient to the wisdom of the just, to make ready a people prepared.

0: 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And ladies and gentlemen, we have a dark and uncertain future before us, and only out of your Holy Bible can you find prophetic light to shine out into the terrifying spiritual darkness of the arising gathering storm of great violence and moral corruption arising swiftly upon us. And I call your attention to this profound truth that this is a free voice and a ministry of restoration with God's true prophetic message restoring the guideposts, the beacons, the landmarks as revealed in your Holy Bible, which blind and deceitful preachers and teachers have destroyed. Well, I pray today that the Lord would give you ears to hear and a heart to understand the truth and the whole truth and nothing but the truth that we bring to you in this message today by Holy Ghost anointing. I continue the message today entitled True Repentance, and I begin in the words of Jesus Christ from your Holy Bible in the Gospels, Luke, the 24th chapter, and beginning in verse 45. Then opened Jesus their understanding, that they might understand the Scriptures, and said unto them, Thus it is written, and thus it behooved Christ to suffer, and to rise from the dead the third day, and that repentance and remission of sins should be preached in his name among all nations, beginning at Jerusalem. Let me read that last verse there to you just again briefly. That repentance and remission of sin should be preached in his name among all nations, beginning at Jerusalem. And ladies and gentlemen, the first message of grace by John the Baptist in Matthew 3 and verse 2 was, repent, for the kingdom of heaven is at hand. Also Jesus, he preached the first message of the kingdom of God under the dispensation of grace that we're living under in Mark, the first chapter, in verse 14. He says, the kingdom of heaven is at hand. Repent ye and believe the gospel. See, repentance, true repentance, there can be no divine favor with God until we repent. And that is, we change our minds about the course of life, our lifestyle and all, and we give up our sins for Jesus' sake. All right, Proverbs 28 and 13 says, he that covereth his sins shall not prosper, but whoso confesseth and forsaketh them shall have mercy. See, you must forsake, but not, you confess, yeah, but you've got to forsake those sins. That means give them up. And too much of this old confession today is being taught, and people are being hoodwinked, and they're sold a short prescription to their problems, and it doesn't work, ladies and gentlemen. We've got all kind of social and spiritual and physical and material ills in our nation, and our society is a sick society. It's getting sicker. You know why? They seek a chemical solution for their every ill, their problem, their heartache, their sin. They turn to cigarettes and alcohol and drugs and sex and exotic pleasures, and always the result is misery and disease. And ladies and gentlemen, if we could just get preachers in America to preach, repent or perish. If you'll repent, you'll find divine favor. And praise God, if you find that, Jesus said in John 8:32, when you know the truth will make you free. See, if you act upon it, you'll be free from sin and all the consequences of sin, which is misery, which is heartache, disease, and all the sorrows and problems that comes from sin, God would deliver you. Well, professing Christians today, if they'd live in the grace of God, which they claim, and not in the disgrace of old sinful lives they had, our sick society would have a cure for its ills. But Lord have mercy, Christians today are living in sin, and they're not in disgrace. In grace. They are a disgrace. They're living in disgrace because they have not repented of their sins. When you think of the condition of this nation we're living in, and all the abominations and idolatry, and all that our old culture, full of humanism, old secular atheistic humanism has produced in our schools and secondary schools and colleges and even theological schools. When we look at our society being sick up to its nose and drowning in pollutions and depravity, we notice the immorality, the homosexuality, the abortions, the unisex styles, the nudity, the crime, the violence, the murder, the theft, the cursing, the smoking, the drinking, the dope addiction, gambling, divorce, oh, Lord, excessive divorce and remarriage, juvenile delinquency, political corruption, people following false prophets and phony, they're making phony Christians. We look at the dead churches and sorry parents, and the result of all of this is disease and misery and heartache with rebellion against the Word of God. Well, this epitomizes this jungle paradise of ours, that a concrete jungle, that is, that we call a paradise, and it's a fool's paradise, ladies and gentlemen. And if people would repent and give up these things, God would give them divine favor and save them from their destructions. There's a great scripture in Psalm 107, verse 20, says, God sent his word to heal them and to deliver them from their destructions. Well, let's look in the Bible and see just how much the Bible does say about repentance. All right, 2 Corinthians 7 and 10. For godly sorrow worketh repentance to salvation, not to be repented of, but the sorrow of the world worketh death. See, godly sorrow, when we're sorry of our sins, it leads us to repentance, and you're not going to get right with God until you are convicted of your sins by the Holy Ghost, and that leads you to godly sorrow and giving up your sins. All right, 2 Peter, the 3rd chapter, verse 9. The Lord is not slack concerning his promise, as some men count slackness. In other words, he's not tolerant. But he is long-suffering to usward, not willing that any should perish, but that all should come to repentance. If we had today the old-fashioned mourner's bench put back in our churches, and we had the old sawdust trail, and had a man of God in the pulpit with flaming righteousness coming out of his mouth with a message of God that says, you repent or you'll burn in hell, we would see something in America that we haven't seen for many decades, ladies and gentlemen. We would see men and women turning to God, repenting, giving up these stinking sins of the flesh and the devil that are ruining them in this nation, and going down that old sawdust trail to find God, and kneeling at that old mourner's bench to shed tears of repentance. And that's exactly why America has been great up till the last few decades, because we had the old sawdust trail, we had the old mourner's bench, and we had men in the pulpit that were flaming fires of righteousness, their voice thundering out against the sins of great and small and warning them of the judgments of God. Well, in our nation that's filled with all these problems that we look around and our eyes are bewildered by, we wonder what in the world's happening. We see the signs of spiritual decay and moral perversion everywhere. People are giving up in the churches and everywhere to the sins of the flesh and the devil. And the signs of the false prophet and the Antichrist are everywhere. And today, as we hear Christians testify, or professing Christians, we're almost like Emerson, the eminent pilgrim preacher back, was here over 2.5 centuries ago. He said to a man, what you are speak so much louder than what you say, I can't hear a word you're saying. Praise God. He believed that if you were living in disgrace, that is, you had sin in your life, you were committing sin, you were not in the grace of God. And that is true, ladies and gentlemen. And our churches today are not full of righteousness. Our churches are full of eating and drinking, full of hootenannies and medicine shows and singings and entertainment, instead of the old-fashioned preaching of God's word, the true word of God that brings men face to face with the reality of the sins that are going to destroy them and put them in hell. Today, oh Lord, these feeble little essays we call sermons, it's not even worthy to be mentioned today in the churches of Jesus Christ. And the Bible says, repent or perish. There's a church over in Revelation, the 2nd chapter, that Jesus writes to. Revelation 2 and verse 4 and 5, he says, I have somewhat against you, the church at Ephesus, because you left your first love. Remember, therefore, from whence thou art fallen, and repent, and do the first works, or else I'll come unto thee quickly, and will remove thy candlestick out of his place, except thou repent. And then that Laodicean church, that old lukewarm church that today's end-time church is characterized by in Revelation, the 3rd chapter. And he says, verse 15, Revelation 3, Jesus said, I know your works, You're neither cold nor hot. I would you were cold or hot, but because you're lukewarm and neither cold nor hot, I will spew thee out of my mouth. And he has. And he says, because you say I'm rich, increased with goods, and have need of nothing, and knowest not thou art wretched and miserable and poor and blind and naked. As many as I love, I rebuke and chasten. Be zealous, therefore, and repent, he says to this church. And these churches in the book of Revelation, chapters 2 and 3, Jesus there is standing judging the churches that are filled with idolatry and all kind of sins and abominations. Paul the Apostle had the same problem in his day. In 2 Corinthians, the 13th chapter, the last verse, or the last two verses in 2 Corinthians, the 12th chapter, 20 and 21. For I fear lest, when I come, I shall not find you as I would, and I shall not be found unto you such as you would not, lest there be debates and envyings and wrath and strifes, backbitings, whisperings, swellings, tumults, and lest when I come again, my God will humble me among you, and I shall bewail many which have sinned already. Now he's talking to a church, a Christian church. Said, you've sinned, and you've not repented of the uncleanness and fornication and lasciviousness which you've committed. He said, when I come, I'll rebuke you soundly and thoroughly. And ladies and gentlemen, God is moving mightily to warn the church of this end time to turn back to God in full repentance or perish. That's the end time message of Jesus Christ to a Laodicean and a lukewarm church. Shall we pray? Our Father and our God, I pray that you'll grip every heart in the power and persuasion of this message to turn them away from their follies, from their sins, from their evil habits. Oh God, from their evil thoughts, and turn them to the Lord that he will have mercy upon them, and to our God, for he will abundantly pardon them. We ask it in Jesus' name and amen. This is Brother Ray Pringle on the Word of Prophecy broadcast. Our mailing address is Post Office Box 10200, Jacksonville, Florida, 32207. Ladies and gentlemen, this message is not just important, it is vital to the church and to this nation and our old sick society and Laodicean church. 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
2: With SRN News, I'm Keith Peters in Washington. The U.S. military says it shot down four Iranian drones that were launched toward the Strait of Hormuz on Friday and then struck some of the Islamic Republic's coastal surveillance radar sites in response, raising the risk to a shaky ceasefire as the Trump administration ramps up pressure on Iran. The U.S. stock market had its worst day since October as a sell-off in big technology companies weighed down the broader market. Bond yields surged as a strong jobs report boosted expectations that the Federal Reserve will be forced to hike interest rates at some point this year. The S&P 500 slumped 2.6% Friday, finishing with its first losing week in the last 10. The Dow Jones Industrial Average fell 695 points. This is SRN News.
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6: It was the grace of God in the Old Testament. 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
7: 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In today's episode, Pastor Brian shares a lesson from Psalm 107. Dr. Chappell investigates how the wondrous redemptive power and love of God gives much for which our hearts cry out to Him in thanksgiving. 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And while you're there, look for Pastor Brian's book, The Multi-Generational Church Crisis. This compelling book asks the question of the church, what could be accomplished in the name of Christ if we could better understand each other? Let's hear now from Dr. Brian Chappell as he shares the lesson, Oh, Give Thanks to the Lord.

As you think about the subject of Thanksgiving, one of my favorite accounts of being thankful in all things is by Matthew Henry. Some of you may like that devotional study that Matthew Henry does of the Bible, but he actually has an account of giving thanks after he was robbed one day. He was robbed and wondered how he could meet that obligation of the Bible of giving thanks in all things. And so he said, well, I'm thankful that the robber took my money and not my life. I'm thankful that what he took wasn't very much. I'm thankful that I have not been robbed before. And finally, I am thankful that I was robbed and was not the robber. They're all pretty much the same thing. Thankfulness that though things could have been worse, they weren't. The psalmist has a different perspective. Not thanking God because things could have been worse, but thanking God because he could not be more faithful. Anne Voskamp, in the book 1,000 Gifts, explains the origin of her book by saying she was asked to meet a dare. She was dared to see if she could list 1,000 things she loved and was thankful for. She accepted the dare thinking, this is going to be easy. But about the time you get to number 567, you know, your imagination starts to run a little dry. Until she recognized what the 1,000 gifts were. She later wrote that as she was identifying 1,000 things that she loved, having been provided by God, she recognized ultimately that the 1,000 things that she loved were evidences of God's love for her. And the more she recognized that, the more her reasons for thanks multiplied. She says, the more I realized I was writing down 1,000 ways God loves me, it awakened me to embrace everything about me, recognizing I didn't deserve them, I didn't warrant them, and yet they were mine. I get to breathe today. The sun came up. My heart is beating. Jesus died for me. Seeing all of these gifts, she wrote, I really saw the truth of Scripture, that no one receives anything unless it is given to him from heaven. She now has 4,000 reasons to thank God that she has written down. All the reasons that God loves me. It multiplies her praise. I think that's what the psalmist is doing as well. As the psalmist lists in verse 1 what we are supposed to be doing, the words are, oh, give thanks to the Lord, for he is good. And I actually think the most critical word in that sentence is the very first one. Oh. Because you recognize with that word, this is more than just a command from a surly psalmist. The way your mother might talk to you when you're supposed to appreciate your vegetables. Now you eat your vegetables and you be thankful for them. Once you put the O at the beginning of that phrase, you recognize this is kind of a gasp of goodness. The psalmist says, oh, give thanks to the Lord for he is good. That's this note of exclamation and ecstasy of something wondrous is being recognized. It's not just a command to a duty. And you begin to sense the wonder that causes the gasp of grace when you see the words that follow in verse 2. Let the redeemed of the Lord say so, whom he has redeemed from trouble. Awful things have happened from which God has rescued his people. And when they recognize that, it's not just, okay, I'll thank him. It is. Oh, give thanks to the Lord, for he is good. Let the redeemed of the Lord say so. You're the redeemed of the Lord. What did the Lord just say to you to do?
Say so. Let's do it. Oh, give thanks unto the Lord. Say it. For he is good. Now let's put the O in the beginning. Oh, give thanks unto the Lord, for he is good. Now, I want you to recognize how hard it must have been for the Israelites to say that. For he has redeemed us from trouble. In the footnotes of a lot of your Bibles, you will see that that word trouble means the hand of the enemy. And what has that enemy done? We're unsure of the exact time of the writing of this psalm, if it's after the conquest from Assyria or the conquest from Babylon. But we know what has happened. The people of Israel have been conquered and dispersed. They have gone to the east and to the west, to the north and the south. And now God, we are told, begins to redeem them. He takes what is distant and brings it back near again. I know that just sounds like some ancient account, but if there's ever a people who could say, we at least know something of what this means, it should be us. After all, what is in the news right now? But Christians, by the tens of thousands being driven out, not of Assyria, but Syria. Christians already, because of war and because of persecution over the last decade, by the hundreds of thousands driven out of modern Babylon, which is Iraq. And to recognize what God is saying to the people of that ancient time is what we should recognize in some way in this time. Our God is such a redeemer. He can take those who were far and bring them near again. And for us, that's not something that should just be national news or international news, but something highly personal if you think what it would mean when God says, I can take my children who are far away and I can bring them near again. I think about a couple that's very dear to Kathy and me who took a child discarded by his family, adopted that child and raised him. And now in his young adult years, attracted, captivated, enslaved,

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5: 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Some of you may know this website, Million Souls Aware. 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Imagine life as you know it disappears in the blink of an eye. War, disaster, famine. For whatever reason, you have to walk for miles, days, or weeks. 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You find shelter with thousands in a squalid tent camp. You depend upon charities to provide occasional food, clean water, or basic health care. You begin to watch the stomachs of your children distend in semi-starvation and malnutrition. You clothe them in rags as beasts of prey, both animal and human, prowl the camp seeking your children. But what will claim most of them is cholera and dysentery and hepatitis and malaria and infection. Some of you in this congregation have been there. I have been there. To think of those camps, to be in them even for a few days, makes you so revolted. You can hardly imagine being there, much less your family being there. And yet there are 50 million people in our world today for whom that is their daily existence and their only future hope as far as they know. 9 million just from the fighting in Syria. 5 million, mostly Christians in Sudan. Our brothers and sisters, that is their daily existence. And should God rescue them, should he take them out of that existence, what do you think would be their response? What would be your response? You would say, oh, give thanks unto the Lord, for he is good. He has redeemed us from this distress. And that is what God is saying he can do because he is such a great redeemer.
6: 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It may seem hard for younger Christians to believe, but people over 50 were raised during an era when 90% of Americans identified as Christian. These older believers were once part of a majority group that understood the mission of the church was to take control of our culture, to halt its evils. At the same time, Christians under 50 have lived their entire lives perceiving themselves as a minority that needs to make credible their faith to a secular, pluralistic culture. These distinct experiences and perceptions have a profound impact on the priorities different generations have for church ministry. It's no wonder that younger and older believers don't always see eye to eye. In his new book, The Multigenerational Church Crisis, Dr. Brian Chappell asks the question, what could be accomplished in the name of Christ if we could better understand each other? 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You can request your copy of The Multigenerational Church Crisis when you donate online at unlimitedgrace.com or by calling 844-41-GRACE. That's 844-414-7223. And now, more from Brian Chappell on today's Unlimited Grace.
5: To think of those camps, to be in them even for a few days, makes you

0: so revolted you can hardly imagine being there, much less your family being there. And yet there are 50 million people in our world today for whom that is their daily existence and their only future hope as far as they know. 9 million just from the fighting in Syria. 5 million, mostly Christians in Sudan. Our brothers and sisters, that is their daily existence. And should God rescue them, should he take them out of that existence, what do you think would be their response? What would be your response? You would say, oh, give thanks unto the Lord, for he is good. He has redeemed us from this distress. And that is what God is saying he can do because he is such a great redeemer. And that is not the end of the story. For those who've experienced this in ancient Israel, other things have happened. Verse 10, some sat in darkness and in the shadow of death, prisoners in affliction and in irons. There are those who are imprisoned as well in this awful world with all its fallenness and wickedness that can come upon the people of God. It's not just the ancient story. It's not just Shadrach, Meshach, and Abednego, and Daniel in the lion's den. I've related to you my former student, Kenneth Bay, who even now is in a prison camp in North Korea. At our General Assembly in Houston this last week, his pastor, a PCA pastor, spoke to the assembly, urging us, do not forget to pray for Kenneth, that the God who redeems would give him encouragement and strength and redeem him from imprisonment, which he experiences now simply because he was seeking to share his faith in North Korea. Or some of you know the story of Mariam Ibrahim, a young mother with a 20-month-old child, expecting again, who is in prison under a death sentence in Sudan right now. What was her crime? She was a Muslim who became a Christian. Now under a death sentence with a 20-month-old child and expecting because she became a Christian. Should God rescue them, what would we say? Oh, thanks be to God, for he is good. There is a significant difference, though, between Kenneth and Mariam and those who are described in this passage. I read to you about their imprisonment in verse 10, but I did not read verse 11. Verse 11 says, why are these people in prison? For they rebelled against the words of God. Why are these people in Israel in prison? Because they had turned to idolatry. They had rejected the word of God. They had turned to their own ways. In some ways, God could simply turn his back and say, you deserve it. Instead, this great God, our Redeemer, says this. What happened? Verse 13. Then they cried to the Lord in their trouble, and he delivered them from their distress. Oh, give thanks unto the Lord, for he is good. For what he did to people who had turned away from him in idolatry, rebellion, and sin, when they called out to him, he delivered them. He did not say, make your bed, now lie in it. It was the grace of God in the Old Testament. It is the grace of God revealed in Jesus Christ that for those who are experiencing the consequences of their sin, when they call out to him, he hears and redeems because he is the great redeemer. The dimensions of that begin to unfold more in the psalm. If you look at verse 17, it says of these who were in Israel experiencing such awfulness, some were fools through their sinful ways, and because of their iniquities, suffered affliction. Verse 18, they loathed any kind of food, and they drew near to the gates of death. I am not saying that all sickness is a consequence of sin. I am saying that God can discipline. And one of the things that are being shown here is that people who are going through affliction are needing to examine, Lord, is there something in me? God says here there are people who are simply suffering the consequences of their foolishness. Have you ever wondered about that? Is what you or your family going through a consequence of your foolishness. In the first 4 years of our youngest daughter's life, she spent 3 Christmases in the hospital. Every Christmas it came around, it seemed like she would get terribly sick and have to be in the hospital. So frequently was she in the hospital at Christmas time that at one point when she was 4 years old, she was asked what was her favorite Christmas song, and she said, "I love the song about the holly and the ivy." She knew about the IV because she had a blood poisoning so intense that we had to do an antibiotic drip into her heart cavity to try to save her. Scary times for us as a family. Our family doctor at some point during that 4th Christmas went to a seminar somewhere and discovered something. He discovered that the doctors were discovering that in natural Christmas trees, in their shipping and storage, often accumulate a mold that some children are intensely allergic to, like our daughter. And we recognize, why was she getting sick every Christmas? We were doing it to her. We were bringing in the Christmas tree into the house and exposing her to the mold to which she was terribly allergic. And it was putting her in the hospital every... We are smart people. We got college degrees. We should have figured this out. And we look back and we say, how foolish we were. But folks, you and I know things. We look back at times in our families and our distress, and we wonder, we put God on the periphery of our lives. We did not make him part of our homes and our devotions and our family life. We put God on the extreme, and then somewhere things happen to us, and we say to ourselves, what was I thinking when I put God on the periphery, when there inevitably is going to come into every family the time that we need him so desperately? And sometimes we think, I can't go back to God. I put him on the corner for so long. It would be just wrong and foolish to ask God to help now. But the wonder of the psalm is he repeats again, verse 19, these very people are on the edge of death because of their own foolishness. Verse 19, then they cried to the Lord in their trouble, and he delivered them from their distress. The same God in his great mercy and grace, who would have every reason to walk away, is saying, no, you call on me again, and I will hear you. And this is the God who redeems. And if you've been a family in those dire straits and God has delivered you, what do you say? Oh, give thanks to the Lord, for he is good.
1: Heavenly Father, the Holy Spirit inspired those who wrote these scriptures so that we would know your divine nature and your heart of compassion. You wanted people like us in every situation and generation to know your heart and your power to help us. So we pray for that power and that love right now. Assure us of grace that is greater than all our sin, and of Christ's power to rescue us from circumstances we can't figure out or control. We ask you to forgive us so that we can live for you. And we ask you to change our hearts so that fear and anger, anxiety and resentment fade into the distance because we are so close to you. Assure us that whatever is troubling us is no surprise to you. We know you now, and we know you've got this, and you've got us in the palm of your hand. We are loved and secure forever. So now we rest our hearts in your heart. 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
11: With SRN News, I'm Keith Peters in Washington. The U.S. military says it shot down four Iranian drones that were launched toward the Strait of Hormuz on Friday and then struck some of the Islamic Republic's coastal surveillance radar sites in response, raising the risk to a shaky ceasefire as the Trump administration ramps up pressure on Iran. The U.S. stock market had its worst day since October as a sell-off in big technology companies weighed down the broader market. Bond yields surged as a strong jobs report boosted expectations that the Federal Reserve will be forced to hike interest rates at some point this year. The S&P 500 slumped 2.6% Friday, finishing with its first losing week in the last 10. The Dow Jones Industrial Average fell 695 points. This is SRN News.
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14: In other words, there is a moral aspect to this law. And the moral aspect is that never changes is take one day off a week. But it does not have to be Saturday. And we know this because the New Testament changes it. Unlike the other moral laws found in the Ten Commandments, such as adultery and murder, which continue forever, unchanged, the New Testament makes it clear that God did set aside Saturday as the required day of rest. He never set aside the principle that we need a day off, but he did set aside Saturday as having to be that day off.
15: Someone has wisely said that rest is not idleness. To lie sometimes on the grass under a tree on a summer day listening to the water or the wind and the birds, or maybe to watch clouds float by, is by no means a waste of time. Hello and welcome to Verse by Verse. Pastor Steve Kreloff of Lakeside Community Chapel in Clearwater, Florida, is guiding us through the Ten Commandments. In our last class, he began a three-part message about the fourth commandment, the Sabbath. Do the Ten Commandments apply to the church? Are they binding on you and me as Christ followers? Well, indeed they are. But this fourth one seems to generate a lot of controversy. Are we required to rest on Saturday, or is it Sunday now? And if it's now Sunday, how and why did it change? Perhaps the particular day is not as important as the fact that we do occasionally get some rest one day a week. We will be considering those questions today. Before we begin, let me read to you from Exodus chapter 20, verses 8 through 11. Remember the Sabbath day to keep it holy. 6 days you shall labor and do all your work, but the seventh day is a Sabbath of the Lord your God. In it you shall not do any work, you or your son or your daughter, your male or your female servant or your cattle, or your sojourner who stays with you. For in 6 days the Lord made the heavens and the earth, the sea and all that is in them, and rested on the seventh day. Therefore the Lord blessed the Sabbath day and made it holy. Now, here is Pastor Steve with today's lesson.
14: Now, it's very interesting that in this list of persons mentioned, there's no mention here of a wife. No mention of a wife ceasing from her daily work. So, does this mean that a wife is not to have any time off? That there's no break from any domestic activity? No, because just a few chapters later, in Exodus 35, God adds to it. God adds to this list of Sabbath restrictions. Notice, it says in Exodus 35, verse 1, then Moses assembled all the congregation of the sons of Israel and said to them, these are the things that the Lord has commanded you to do. For 6 days work may be done, but on the seventh day you shall have a holy day, a Sabbath of complete rest of the Lord. Whoever does any work, rather, on this day shall be put to death. You shall not, and then he adds this, you shall not kindle a fire in any of your dwellings on the Sabbath day. He specifies here that no fires were to be in the home, meaning that no cooking was to be done. That's what a wife would normally do. She'd kindle a fire and cook with it. So this means that a wife was not to do her routine domestic work on the Sabbath either. In fact, even today, Orthodox Jews will not light a fire on the Sabbath. They will hire a Gentile to do this. It's true. So if you're looking for any extra employment, you don't mind working on Friday night, Saturday. Friday night starts the Sabbath, and you can get a job doing that. Now, the main principle then behind the Sabbath law of rest was that God, out of a heart of compassion, out of mercy, gave everybody a day off during the week, 1 day off a week. That is the point of this law. No one is supposed to work 24/7. No one. Not even beasts of burden. Give them time to rest. Your servants, your slaves, give them time to rest. The Jewish people coming out of Egypt had no time to rest. They were slaves. And God says, now that you are free men, remember to be merciful to your slaves. In other words, the Sabbath day was set aside for man's benefit in order to refresh him physically so that he wouldn't burn out from his unceasing labors. I mean, this is what Jesus meant when he said in the New Testament that the Sabbath was made for man, not man for the Sabbath. Not supposed to be a burden to him. It's supposed to lift the burden off of him. Those who are workaholics, who never take any time off during the week, they have violated the spirit of this law, the very intent of this law. They have sinned against God. In their quest to make more money or satisfy a need to feel significant by working 7 days a week, or maybe you feel like you can't get away, the business needs you, you have to pay full attention every day of the week. Not only have you sinned against God, but you have hurt yourself physically, because nobody can put themselves under that strain and pressure all the time without breaking down somewhere. And in addition to that, they have damaged their marriage, because they don't have time to build a relationship with their spouse. There are many reasons. It's just wrong to work 7 days a week. You see, everybody needs a day off to recharge their batteries. That's why I always insist with each member of our pastoral staff that they take 1 day off a week. They need to be away from the office. They need to be away from the ministry issues. They don't need to be here. And normally what happens is when we take on a new staff member, this person will say to me when I say you need to take a day off, oh no, I'm fine. And they're very enthused. And I'll say, let me tell you, in a few months, you'll not want to see this place. You'll want to be away. Start now. That's something that we have to do. And I would encourage you to respect that with our pastoral staff and help us on that. And it's a good thing he's not here, because I'm going to mention Jack in this regard. Jack, do you realize that Jack, and his Sabbath day of rest is Monday? That would be his day off. Let me appeal to you. Don't call Jack on Monday. Don't call him at home. There are times Jack will come in and on Tuesday I'll say, well, how was your day off? Did you get a good day off? I say, Steve, I got 3-4 phone calls at home. Now, call him if it's a life and death issue on Mondays. But otherwise, don't do that. Don't do that. This man needs, as we all do, a day off. Physically, a day off. Emotionally, mentally. We don't want him to think about anything concerning the ministry on Mondays. So I would appreciate if you would just honor that. And everybody needs one day off a week. You see, God designed us that way. God designed us that we need to do that. There seems to be built into man's makeup an intrinsic need to rest one day out of a seven-day period. Kent Hughes, in his book on the Ten Commandments, brings this out when he states this. He writes, physically, the created order is such that humankind needs a rest in the pattern of the seven-day cycle. This has been proven repeatedly in history. During the French Revolution, radicals abolished Sunday, but they found that the health of the nation suffered, and they had to reinstate it. The Russian communists, on the theory that they had created a new man, instituted a much ballyhooed 10-day week. But despite its super workers, the new social order miserably failed. God's rhythm is best for men and women because God created them. And I understand the Egyptians had a 9-day week, but it works out with a 7-day week and then one day off during that time. Now, this principle of resting one day out of seven is so important that God himself set the example and the pattern for the human race by working 6 days in creating the world and then resting on the seventh day. That's the rationale that the Ten Commandments gives, that the fourth commandment gives for our Sabbath rest. Notice Exodus 20, verse 11. Here's the reason behind it. For in 6 days the Lord made the heavens and the earth and the seas and all that is in them and rested on the seventh day. Therefore, the Lord blessed the Sabbath day and made it holy. Now, let's stop for a moment and think about this. Have you ever wondered why God created the universe in 6 literal days? He could have done it instantaneously. He could have done it in 6 seconds. Could have done it in 6 weeks. Could have done it in 6 months, 6 years, 6,000 years. God could have stretched this out, but he didn't. He deliberately created the universe in 6 literal days and then rested on the seventh day in order, watch this, to establish a moral and eternal principle and pattern for us to follow. Let's look at this more closely. Genesis chapter 2. Genesis chapter 2 is what the fourth commandment is referring to. And so let's look at it. The beginning of chapter 2. Thus the heavens and the earth were completed and all their hosts. By the seventh day, God completed his work, which he had done. And he rested on the seventh day from all of his work, which he had done. Then God blessed the seventh day and sanctified it, because in it he rested from all his work, which God had created and made. And we're told in these verses that God rested, but we are not to conclude from this that God was tired or worn out, that he needed a rest, that he needed a break because he was exhausted. That's not what Scripture teaches. Isaiah 40, verse 28 says, the creator of the ends of the earth neither faints nor is weary. God never tires. Psalm 121, verse 4 says, behold, he who keeps Israel neither slumbers nor sleeps. God never ceases in one sense from working. Providentially, God is always at work. In fact, when he finished the work of creation here, which is all that's talking about, his work of sustaining the universe continued, and it continues even now. But what Genesis means is this, God ceased from his creative labors, not because he needed to rest, but because, and here's the point, he was establishing an eternal pattern for mankind to follow. 6 days of work are to be followed by one day of rest. That's why he did this, for our benefit, not his. Now, it's important to note, and I want you to pay attention to this, that even though God established a pattern for man of working 6 days and then resting on the seventh, there is nothing stated in the Old Testament that suggests that God demanded anyone to actually observe Saturday as that particular day of rest before the time that he gave the law to Israel. There's no record of that. There is no record in Scripture of Abraham or any of the other patriarchs actually observing a Saturday rest. John Bunyan pointed out one of the few English Puritans who had a different viewpoint than the others of changing the Saturday Sabbath to Sunday. He wrote this: "In all the Scriptures, we do not read that the breach of a weekly Sabbath was charged upon any man from Adam to Moses." Now, that's very interesting. What does that mean to us? Watch this. This is important. What that means is this. Based on this, we can conclude that while there is an eternally binding moral aspect of this law, in the sense that each of us is to take one day off a week to rest from our labors, this day does not have to be on Saturday, nor does it have to be on Sunday. It doesn't have to be. The seventh day was uniquely given to Israel as their designated day off. It was also the sign of the covenant, that by keeping it, they were giving a sign that they were observing all of the law, or at least they said they were. And if rest from our physical labors was required to take place forever on Sundays, or Saturdays rather, if it was required, if it was purely a moral principle that the day of the week that you took off had to be Saturday, then God would never have changed it. God would never have changed it. It would be a requirement even today, but he did change it. In other words, there is a moral aspect to this law, and the moral aspect is that never changes is take one day off a week, but it does not have to be Saturday. And we know this because the New Testament changes it. Unlike the other moral laws found in the Ten Commandments, such as adultery and murder, which continue forever, unchanged, the New Testament makes it clear that God did set aside Saturday as the required day of rest. He never set aside the principle that we need a day off, but he did set aside Saturday as having to be that day off. That brings us to the second purpose of the Sabbath, and we're going to tie this in together. The first purpose of the Sabbath is this: it provides a day of physical rest. Folks, you need that. If you don't take a day off, you're wrong. You're wrong. You need to take a day off for just pure rest and refreshment from hard work. So make sure that you do that. You need that mentally. You need that emotionally. You need that physically. The second purpose of the Sabbath is not only to provide a day of physical rest, it is to point to salvation in Jesus Christ. The purpose of the Sabbath was to point us, specifically the Israelites, to salvation in Christ. See, what makes this law so challenging to interpret is trying to understand what parts of it are morally binding and what parts of it are ceremonially, not binding, but what parts are ceremonially and in terms of its nature. It has to be moral in some sense, or else it would not be part of the Ten Commandments. All the Ten Commandments are moral in some sense, but what makes this unique is that there appears to be a blending of moral and ceremonial in this law. The moral aspect, as we said, is that we are to rest one day out of the week. That never changes. That will never change. That is an eternal truth. God has engraved it in our hearts that one day a week needs to be given over to complete rest, at least rest from our routine employment. But the New Testament makes it clear that the Sabbath law was also ceremonial and symbolic in nature, meaning that like the other Old Testament pictures of Christ and his death, this was a picture of Jesus Christ. It was only symbolic. It ended with the death of our Savior. Colossians, all the way in the New Testament, Colossians chapter 2 speaks of this. In Colossians chapter 2, Paul, beginning at verse 13, is referring to the finished work of Christ on the cross, and it's fascinating what he has to say. He says in verse 13, Colossians chapter 2, When you were dead in your transgressions and the uncircumcision of your flesh, he made you alive together with him, having forgiven us all of our transgressions, having canceled out the certificate of debt consisting of decrees against us, which was hostile to us, and he has taken it out of the way, having nailed it to the cross. Paul is referring to the finished work of Jesus Christ in redemption. Christ's payment for our sins freed us from the condemnation of the law. His redemptive work is finished. That's what he's saying. God nailed our sins to the cross. We bear it no more. What a wonderful truth. His redemptive work is over. Now, notice Paul's application of that truth. In light of that, he says in verse 16, therefore, no one is to act as your judge in regard to food or drink or in respect to a festival or a new moon or a Sabbath day. And he identifies why. Things which are a mere shadow of what is to come, but the substance belongs to Christ. Paul instructs the Colossians not to let anyone put them back under the Old Testament law, not to let anyone be their judge. He says, he calls these laws shadowy pictures of Christ, just shadows, not substance, not reality. They're just shadows. Dietary laws, Jewish feasts, and he mentions specifically Sabbath days. Sabbath days. Isn't that interesting? Why does he mention Sabbath days? Watch this. Because the Sabbath rest that God so graciously provided in his law was a picture of our rest in Jesus Christ for salvation. It's exactly what it is. In other words, physical resting on Sundays was God's illustration of what it means to spiritually rest in Christ and his redemptive work. There's a rest for our souls. Now, Paul mentions it here, but the writer to the Hebrews expands and clarifies this. Let's look at Hebrews chapter 4. The whole book of Hebrews, quite frankly, is centered around this very issue. There is the background of Hebrews in which you had some Jewish people who were believers, thus the book is called Hebrews, but you had some Jewish believers who had not yet come to faith in Christ, and the writer is continually urging them along, not to stay in unbelief, but to come out of Judaism, to leave the pictures for the reality. And he states, beginning in verse 1, I'm just going to read it to you and then comment on it. He says, therefore, verse 1, let us fear if while a promise remains of entering his rest, any one of you may seem to come short of it. For indeed we have had good news preached to us, just as they also. But the word they heard did not profit them, because it was not united by faith in those who heard. He's going back to the Old Testament now, speaking of the analogy of the Jewish people who did not enter into the land of Canaan, into that rest, because of their unbelief. Remember, they wandered around for about 40 years. That's what he's talking about. Verse 3. For we who have believed enter that rest, just as he has said, as I swore in my wrath, they shall not enter my rest, although his works were finished from the foundation of the world. For he has said somewhere concerning the seventh day, and God rested on the seventh day from all his works. And again in this passage, they shall not enter my rest. Therefore, since it remains for some to enter it, and those who formerly had good news preached to them failed to enter because of disobedience, he again fixes a certain day today, saying through David, after so long a time, just as has been said before, today if you hear his voice, do not harden your hearts. Now, what he means by this is this. He is making an analogy between the Old Testament Jewish people who, because of their unbelief, did not enter into the physical rest of Canaan, the land of Canaan. They did not believe God, and therefore they wandered in the wilderness for essentially 40 years until that whole generation was wiped out and a new generation entered the land of Canaan. But what the writer is doing is he's saying that heaven is like Canaan. Canaan and the Sabbath rest is a picture of heaven and the heavenly rest, the final rest, the rest of salvation. He speaks of a greater rest, that is a heavenly eternal rest. And folks, that's what the Sabbath law pictures. Ceasing from our own efforts and our own works and resting in Christ's finished work of redemption. Verses 8 through 10 bring this out even further. For if Joshua had given them rest, Joshua is the one who they entered the promised land with. He was their leader. It says, if Joshua had given them rest, he would not have spoken of another day after that. If that's all the rest that God meant, he's saying, then there'd be nothing more said about it. But there is more said. So there, he says in verse 9, so there remains a Sabbath rest for the people of God. For the one who has entered his rest has himself also entered, or rested rather, from his works as God did from his. In other words, the Sabbath rest is a symbol, just a picture of what it means to truly rest in Christ for our spiritual salvation. The Sabbath law pointed to the way of salvation. It told people, you know what? The rest that God wants you to have is not simply a physical rest. It is that, but don't stop there. It is a spiritual rest for your souls. As God ceased from his labor, cease from your labor. Stop trying to earn your way to heaven. Stop trying to live by the commandments. Stop trying to earn salvation by good works. Rest. Cease from working your way to heaven and trust. Trust that Christ has done all the saving work on your behalf. That's what this is about. It points to that. Points to that. It's a precious picture. And the Old Testament was filled with that. Pictures.
15: Indeed, Jesus has done it all for us. But it's not always easy to trust in that, is it? Old Uncle Oscar had never flown before, and he was pretty nervous about it. But he finally mustered the courage to make an airplane trip. When he returned, his friends asked him if he liked it. He said, "Well, it wasn't as bad as I thought it would be. But I'll tell you what, I never did put all my weight down." We naturally find it hard to trust. And in our modern society, the concept of rest is just as elusive. But among other things, the Sabbath is a wonderful picture of how we can rest, put our full weight on the Lord Jesus, and trust in what he did for us on the cross. We have seen in these past two verse-by-verse radio classes that the Sabbath commandment gives us a day of physical rest, and it also points us to Jesus Christ. The Sabbath provides something else for us, as we will learn next time when Pastor Steve Kreloff wraps up this three-part message, part of a series of lessons from the Ten Commandments. Pastor Steve is the teaching pastor at Lakeside Community Chapel in Clearwater, Florida. These radio versions of his messages are produced by Verse by Verse Ministries. 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
18: This is Hugh Hewitt for townhall.com. The next few months are anniversary heavy for our nation. Before the fireworks of the 250th 4th of July begin, try with family and friends to agree on what we are celebrating. Try as well to articulate how we defend what our country has long been committed to. We're also only 3 months away from the 25th anniversary of the 9/11 terrorist attacks by Al-Qaeda. The great and awful anniversaries are connected by that which the first proclaimed and which the second attempted to end, freedom. We ought to spend the part of this celebration in reflecting on and admiring the courage of not just those who voted yes on the Declaration, but also those who had the courage to actually sign their names to that document on August 2nd, 1776. This brace of anniversaries ahead should remind every American that ours is a unique and enduring commitment to human liberty. May we all renew our commitment to the country's first principles. I'm Hugh Hewitt.
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20: conservative values and have President Trump's back once again. I'm pro-Trump conservative Republican Mike Beltran, candidate for Congress, and I approve this message.
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22: 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So glad you've chosen to spend some time with us here tonight. And coming up in just 30 minutes, we hope you keep it here for Real Life Radio with Pastor Jack Hibbs of Calvary Chapel in Southern California. 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
3: With SRN News, I'm Ron Taylor. With virtually no strings attached, Congress is on the verge of providing a massive infusion of cash to the Homeland Security Department. The $70 billion package that was approved overnight by the Senate and now goes to the House will be able to power President Trump's mass deportation agenda for the remainder of his term. The military says it shot down four Iranian drones that were launched toward the Strait of Hormuz Friday and then struck some of the Islamic Republic's coastal surveillance radar sites in response. U.S. Central Command said on social media that the attack drones posed an immediate threat to regional maritime traffic.
0: U.S. employers added a surprising 172,000 jobs last month as the labor market continued to show resilience in the face of rising costs from the Iran war. The Labor Department reported Friday that job growth was down slightly last month from a revised 179,000 in April. This is SRN News.
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24: We live in a world full of fake things.
25: And those fake things seem to capture our attention. Pastor Greg Laurie points us back to reality. God alone is worthy of our admiration and adoration.
24: God doesn't want to share his glory with anyone. But yet, in our culture today, it seems like we're looking for substitutes for Jesus. We live in an ABC culture. Anything but Christ.

0: more difficult to distinguish the genuine from the counterfeit. AI has us all scratching our heads and wondering whether we should believe what we see. But the father of fakery is none other than our spiritual adversary. He's referred to as the Great Deceiver. And today on A New Beginning, Pastor Greg Laurie helps us spot his deceptions and stop his influence in our lives. It's part of his encouraging series in 1 John, a series called Unshakable.
1: So I was in a market a while ago, and I checked out, and I walked by this little section that had flowers for sale. And I noticed they had the most beautiful tulips. And I love tulips. Aren't tulips amazing? That may be my favorite flower. They're so beautiful and perfect, they don't look real. And I looked at this tulip, actually a little bouquet of tulips, and I thought, I've got to get these for Kathy. And so I bought them. They were a little on the expensive side. I was a little surprised, but I thought, oh, she's going to love them. And I took them home, and I said, Kathy, look at these amazing tulips I bought you. And so we got out a vase, and we were cutting the stems and trying to figure out why the stem wouldn't cut. We kept cutting, and then we realized the reason it seemed like it was fake was because it was fake. All right, so point number one, if you're taking notes, we live in a world full of fake things. We live in a world full of fake things. You know, when the iPhone came out, I'm old enough to remember that. It wasn't that long ago, 2008. Steve Jobs appeared with this concept that he presented to the world. And up to this point, we all had Blackberries and Motorola flip phones, and all of a sudden he pulls out this technology. It has never been seen before, and it was actually called, before it was released, the Jesus phone, which is pretty ironic. So he pulls that out and introduces it, and there was a gasp in the audience. I remember I was at a Mac convention where they had a display of one of the prototypes, and it was surrounded by plexiglass. And so I took out my camera to take a photograph of it, not my phone. We didn't have phones with cameras yet. So I took out a digital camera, and I took a photo, and there was a guard by this prototype, and he said, sir, step back. What are you talking? These are not the crown jewels of England here. But it was so exciting because it was like a whole new world opened up. Well, it wasn't long until after the iPhone came out, all the imitators started making their versions of them, and then the market was flooded with them, and now that's the kind of phone that we all basically have. And then along came social media, and along came apps, and along came all the things that have come from that, which is a lot of trouble. Along with that came a rise in depression, anxiety, social contagions, even suicide. And it's been said of this generation, the young generation, they're the most stressed generation in history. And sometimes I wonder if we'd be better off if we just left that iPhone and the plexiglass and went back to the flip phones again, where you actually just use your phone to make a phone call. You know what I'm talking about? It's like we opened up the Pandora's box. And I feel like we're living in an anti-Christ culture, and I touched on this last time. As John tells us, not only is there a coming world leader that will emerge on the scene that we call the Antichrist or the Beast or the Wicked One, but then he talks about anti-Christ, plural. And remember, anti doesn't just mean against, it also means instead of. And I feel like right now our culture is flooded with fake things or instead of versions of Jesus, things that people want to turn their attention to. I want you to think for a moment about the Ten Commandments. What is the first commandment of ten that God gives us? Is it, you shall not commit adultery? Is it, you shall not murder? Is it, you shall not steal, or you shall not covet? No, the first commandment, according to God, which would, to me, tend to focus on the priority of it, is you shall have no other gods before me. See, if we have that one right, it will affect us in the keeping of all the other commandments. So number one, have no other gods before me. Commandment number two, don't make any graven images. So God doesn't want to share his glory with anyone. But yet, in our culture today, it seems like we're looking for substitutes for Jesus. We live in an ABC culture, anything but Christ. And then there are the fake things that people believe about God. For instance, people will say, well, you know, I believe that all roads lead to God. Well, that's not true. Of course, there's only one road that leads to heaven. And Jesus made that clear, that he is the way, the truth, and the life. And no man comes to the Father but through him. Or another false view of God is all religions basically teach the same thing. By the way, if someone says that to you, that's another way of them saying, I have no idea what I'm talking about. And I haven't even looked into this briefly, as a matter of fact. All religions teach the same thing. Nothing could be further from the truth. If you were to sum up all the religions of the world, apart from Christianity, you could sum them up in one word. Do this, and maybe you'll get to heaven. Do that, and you may find inner peace. Do this other thing, and you might find nirvana. It's all about doing. But Christianity can be summed up in one word. It's done. Done. God has done it for you. He's purchased it for you. And then, of course, the other crazy things people think the Bible teaches, like, well, God helps those who help themselves. I think Ben Franklin said that. As a matter of fact, he said it to me personally, as I recall. But, you know, and that's not even true. I mean, the reality is God helps those who can't help themselves. And on the list goes, but there are certain things that we need to know as Christians, certain things we need to be reminded of again and again.
0: Pastor Greg Laurie will have the second half of his message in just a moment.
1: Did you know that we put our services that we do on Sundays online? It's called Harvest at Home. And you can be a part of our extended congregation no matter where you are. And people watch from literally all around the world. So if you want to watch Harvest at Home or view it later if you like, just download the Harvest Plus app and then join us for Harvest at Home.
0: Well, you've joined us for a study in 1 John today, a message Pastor Greg has titled, Overcoming the Great Deceiver, Truth in a World of Fakes.
1: Let's dig in and see what John has to say to us in chapter 3, starting in verse 7. Little children, let no one deceive you. He who practices righteousness is righteous, just as he is righteous. He who sins is of the devil, for the devil has sinned from the beginning. Now remember, we pointed out that in the Greek that could be translated habitually or continually. So a better way to translate that would be, he who continually, habitually practices sin is of the devil. Not whoever has ever committed a sin is of the devil, because we've all committed sin. For this purpose, the Son of God was manifested, that he might destroy the works of the devil. I would underline that. We'll come back to it. Destroy the works of the devil. For whoever has been born of God does not sin, for his seed remains in him, and he cannot sin because he's been born of God. All right, so that brings me to point number 3. Satan is real and always has been. The devil, according to verse 6, has sinned from the beginning. We've basically been on demon time since day one. That's literally Satan's whole vibe, if you will. It's lying, twisting truth, and causing chaos. It's not afraid.

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5: I'm with Job, and we'll see what he's made of. And the Lord allowed the devil to bring a series of calamities upon poor old Job. And that's a lot of what the book is about. But you see the devil approaching God and accusing Job before God. And that is who Satan is. He is an accuser. The Bible calls him the accuser of the brethren. And with this demon network, their purpose seems to be twofold. They want to hinder the purposes of God and extend the power of Satan. So it's kind of scary when you think about it. And you think, how can we overcome the devil? And that brings me to my next point. Jesus has already defeated Satan. Jesus has already defeated Satan. Look at 1 John 3:8. For this purpose, the Son of God was manifested, that he might destroy the works of the devil. Whoever has been born of God does not sin. His seed remains in him, and he cannot sin because he's been born of God. So why was Jesus Christ manifested? Why did he come to our planet? Well, he came to die for the sin of the world, needless to say. But he also came to destroy the works of the devil. At the cross, Satan was canceled. We hear about people being canceled today. Jesus canceled Satan. And it's talked about in Colossians 2:14, where it says, Christ canceled the record of the charges against us and took it away, nailing it to the cross. In this way, he disarmed the spiritual rulers and authorities and shamed them publicly by the victory over them on the cross. So Jesus canceled the record. The word here used for record is a handwritten certificate of debt. So imagine this for a moment. Here is a list, and on this list is your name. And there below your name is a list of every sin you've ever committed throughout your life. That would be a long list, would it not? And they just go through page after page after page, and you're just absolutely horrified by it. But here's what this verse is teaching. When Christ died on the cross, he canceled that list. He canceled every sin, canceled every lie, canceled everything you've done wrong. He paid for it, and he defeated it. And I know there are times when some sins seem undefeatable. There's addictions in your life that you don't feel you can break. There are weaknesses you have that you don't feel you can overcome. But according to this verse and other verses, this has been dealt with at the cross. I remember as a young boy, age 17, I memorized 1 Corinthians 10:13. And I can't tell you how many times that's come in handy. 1 Corinthians 10:13 in King James says, oh, I forgot it. It was good when I knew it. Let's see if I can remember. There is no temptation taking you, but such as is common to man. But God, who is faithful, will not allow you to be tempted above your ability to resist it, but will with the temptation make a way of escape that you may be able to bear it. So, thank you very much. You can do this too. It's nothing special. But boy, just to quote that, because, oh man, I can't handle this. This is more than I can bear. No, whatever temptation comes your way, it's common to man, which means we all get tempted. You're not the only one getting tempted, so don't feel bad about that. And there's always a way of escape that you may be able to bear. There's always a way of escape. Classic example, Joseph being tempted by the wife of Potiphar. I'm sure she was a very attractive woman. So she's this older woman's preying on this younger guy. And then one day she dismissed all the servants. They're alone in the home. She grabs him and pulls him down on the bed, says, lie with me. And Joseph did what any clear-thinking, red-blooded young man should do under such circumstances. He ran out of there as fast as he could. And sometimes the solution is as simple as that. Get out.

out of there. Now, you can't always get out of there, but many times you can. It might be as simple as terminating the conversation, hitting the off button, leaving the place where you're at that moment. But sometimes we'll put ourselves in a place of temptation and wonder why we're getting tempted, right? So be practical about this. Well, anyway, Satan has been defeated.

0: Pastor Greg Laurie with the first part of his message today called Overcoming the Great Deceiver, Truth in a World of Fakes. And there's more to come here on A New Beginning. As mentioned, when we stand with the Lord, we stand in victory. But that brings up the question, do we truly stand with the Lord? Have we ever come to the Lord and asked for His forgiveness of sin and asked Him to be our Savior? Pastor Greg, what would you say to the person listening who just doesn't know if they've ever done that? Mm. They can't think of a time when they made a deliberate decision for the Lord.
1: Right.
0: It's just not a good idea to assume everything's just going to work out okay, is it?
2: No, this is one area of your life you want to be sure about, where you're going to spend eternity. The Bible says, these things we write to you, that you may believe on the Son of God and that you may know that you have eternal life. Listen, I know I have eternal life. I know I'll go to heaven one day. And I hope that doesn't sound boastful. And if it does, I'm boasting in what God has done for me, not in what I've done for God. The reason I know these things is because I've turned from my sin and I've put my faith in Christ, you see. And if you do the same, you can have this same hope. You just need to call out to the Lord and admit you're a sinner and ask Jesus Christ to forgive you and come into your life. The Bible says whoever will call upon the name of the Lord will be saved. Will you call upon Him right now? I'm going to pray a simple prayer, and I'm going to ask you to pray this prayer after me, if you would. So if you want to know that you'll go to heaven when you die, if you want to know for certain that Christ is living in your life, then pray this prayer with me. Just pray these words. Lord Jesus, I know I am a sinner, but I know you are the Savior who died on the cross for my sin. I turn from my sin now, and I choose to follow you from this moment forward as my Savior and my Lord, as my God and my friend. Thank you for hearing this prayer. Thank you for answering this prayer. And I ask this in Jesus' name. Amen.
0: Amen. 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
2: Yeah.
0: It's your personal story of coming to Christ during that era that's called the Jesus Movement.
2: Mm-hmm.
0: Let me read a quote from a review of the book. This is just a member of the public who read the book. He said, I've always been intrigued by the 1960s, especially the hippie movement, Haight-Ashbury and the Summer of Love and so on. I had no idea that the hippie movement paved the way for what Time magazine called the Jesus Revolution. This book is now a theatrical movie, which is how I came to hear of it. The moment I learned of it, I immediately ordered the book and dove into the pages.
2: Nice.
0: You know, you've heard so many comments over the years from people about how that book, how the movie, how it really impacted them. Some, their walk with the Lord started after viewing that movie or after reading that book. Isn't that right?
2: Yeah, it's really true. You know, one amazing story that sticks with me is of a young influencer from Ireland. He lives in Dublin. He's a great young kid that I met when I was speaking at an evangelist conference for the Billy Graham Evangelistic Association in Berlin, Germany. And his name is Jed. And Jed told me the story of how he was living his crazy life. And he said to a friend of his, I'm using his words now, hey, for a laugh, you want to go see this movie, Jesus Revolution at the cinema. That's what they call movie theaters in Europe. And so they went and saw the Jesus Revolution film. And the result of that was Jed came to Christ.
1: Wow.
2: And now he's using his platform to preach the gospel. And that's just one of many stories that I've heard. Amazing stories. We heard of people coming to Christ in the movie theater. You know, there's a scene in the film where my character, played by Joel Courtney, is about to be baptized by evangelist Lonnie Frisbee, played by Jonathan Rumi. And that is the moment that Greg prays and accepts Christ. And our hope was when that prayer happened, that there would be people watching it who would pray that same prayer and actually make a commitment to follow Jesus. And I'm happy to say we heard the stories of many who have done so. Well, this movie is based on a book, and the title of the book is the same as the movie, Jesus Revolution, but it has a lot of information the movie doesn't have. You know, in a film, you have the constraint of time, but in a book, you can tell all those stories that people want to know. And people ask me many things about what happened here, what happened there. Tell me more. It's all in the book. And we want to send you this book, Jesus Revolution, for your gift of any size. And when we say that, we mean be generous. 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
13: Faith Talk Tampa. Hi there, I'm Dave Straub. Coming up in just 30 minutes, you want to keep it right here for Yankee Arnold Ministries. Pastor Ralph Yankee Arnold serves as president of Florida Bible College in Tampa, where he was pastor at Calvary Community Church for 11 years. One of his most familiar subjects is telling us how to get to heaven. And he's headed right here at 11:30 on Faith Talk Tampa.
14: With SRN News, I'm Ron Taylor. With virtually no strings attached, Congress is on the verge of providing a massive infusion of cash to the Homeland Security Department. The $70 billion package that was approved overnight by the Senate and now goes to the House will be able to power President Trump's mass deportation agenda for the remainder of his term. The military says it shot down four Iranian drones that were launched toward the Strait of Hormuz Friday and then struck some of the Islamic Republic's coastal surveillance radar sites in response. U.S. Central Command said on social media that the attack drones posed an immediate threat to regional maritime traffic. U.S. employers added a surprising 172,000 jobs last month as the labor market continued to show resilience in the face of rising costs from the Iran war. The Labor Department reported Friday that job growth was down slightly last month from a revised 179,000 in April. This is SRN News.
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18: Man, when we get this down, you know what? All of a sudden, all of my weaknesses, all of my frailties, it becomes a power tool in the hands of God, because Paul the Apostle had weaknesses. He had frailties. And God grabbed him like a plane. Think about it. Grabbed him in the head and went vroom, like this. Come on, Paul. I'm going to build my church.
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17: 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As humans, we all have some kind of limitation, but hard situations can serve a purpose. You see, having a disability doesn't just mean a physical condition. It can be anything that makes life difficult. We often feel like our struggles, well, makes us unique, but all of us have something that we're dealing with. So today, Pastor Jack teaches that disabilities and limitations can push us to rely upon God. When we focus on how to respond to problems and not the problems themselves, our strength and support will come from the Lord rather than ourselves. Now with his message called Discipline of Disability, here's pastor and Bible teacher Jack Hibbs.
18: The Bible says that Paul was stoned by his adversaries and left for dead. I think he died. I think God brought him back. Can you imagine? Imagine what if you can go online and watch people being stoned to death. Oh, you should. I'm not joking. You want to get your eyes and your brain clear about Islam? Go look at Islamic countries and what they do. You should see it. Wake up, America. Paul had been stoned and whipped and laid open, and his body was scarred. Probably a little bit deformed from all the stuff he'd gone through. Paul says, I am not worrying about how this all turns out in the end, because you know what? I bear the scars of Christ in my own body. Think of that for a minute. How committed are we to what Jesus wants to do, to what Jesus is doing? Man, when we get this down, you know what? All of a sudden, all of my weaknesses, all of my frailties, it becomes a power tool in the hands of God, because Paul the Apostle had weaknesses. He had frailties, and God grabbed him like a plane. Think about it. Grabbed him in the head, grabbed him maybe like on the rump, and went vroom, like this. Come on, Paul. I'm going to build my church. Imagine if every Christian had a handle sticking out of their back wherever we went. God just says, I need something done right now. We should look at each other like that with handles sticking out of our back. God can grab us anytime and use us. In Philippians 1:20, he says, for I live in eager expectation, verse 20, Philippians 1, and hope that I will never do anything that causes me shame, but that I will always be bold for Christ as I have been in the past, and that my life will also honor Christ whether I live or die. For to me, to live is Christ, and dying is even better. Wow. So, man, isn't that kind of fatalistic? No way. It's impossible to be fatalistic when heaven's your target and you have a purpose to live now. Also this, when God goes to work, people will be affected. The whole palace guard, look at verse 13. The whole palace guard. How in the world? Can you imagine? What if you had a burden to witness to the Secret Service right now? Say, man, I want to reach out to the U.S. Secret Service. What are you going to do, knock on their door? Hey, can you let me in? I want to tell you about Jesus. They wouldn't even open the door. Can you imagine going to Langley and knocking on the door of the CIA? Hey, can I come on in and tell you about Jesus? So how do you do that? How do you get to share with people like that? You get yourself arrested. Paul's preaching Christ. God, in his infinite wisdom, winds up having the situation be so that Paul was taken away. And he shares Jesus with the palace guards. You guys, I really, truly, have you ever watched the White House when the helicopter lands? That's called Marine One, HMX-1. I got to be on that thing 3 times. I got to sit in the president's chair. You know the phone, like in a movie, and you pick it up, and it says Moscow, Tel Aviv, Cairo. It's really there. I picked it up. I'm not kidding. I have stuff in my office from that helicopter. They gave it to me. I didn't take it. And I sat in that chair, had the presidential seal on it, prayed for the president. Pretty awesome. I didn't get to see the president. So how would I have gotten to see the president? Probably would not have gotten a chance to see the president on that helicopter, unless I'd maybe done something illegal, I don't know what. But how do I get to Leavenworth or wherever they take people? You would be carted away under that entourage to that location for that punishment or for that jurisdiction. Paul was taken to the Roman palace guard. And he preaches Christ. And guess what? We know from other portions of scripture that even those of Caesar's household had gotten saved.
20: My friends, you may not know what's going on. Jeff may not understand, and maybe his family's saying, Lord, why? Maybe someone in the hospital tomorrow will hear about Jesus, and at Christmas will share with his mother-in-law, and she's got a neighbor who doesn't believe in Jesus, and that neighbor knows the trash man who, and I'm serious. That's how it works. Can't he make it easier? It's what he does. But you become a power tool in God's hands. In all of our weaknesses. It's amazing. Philippians 4:11. Now that I speak in regards to need, he says, for I've learned in whatever state to be and therein to be content. I know that, listen, to be abased, Paul knew how to be absolutely poor, and he knew how to handle himself when he had stuff. Everywhere and in all things I've learned both to be full and to be hungry, both to abound and to suffer need. What's he saying, verse 13, Philippians 4? I can do all things through Christ who strengthens me. That's a great verse. That's an awesome verse. And then also this, when God goes to work, people will be encouraged. Look what it says there. He says that everybody's now found out that my chains are in Christ. You know what they began to say that word means? People began to talk, hey man, the Lord put Paul in jail. The Lord put Paul in jail. He stood for righteousness. He got put in jail. He wasn't speeding with his donkey. He didn't like cut some camel off. He's in jail for preaching Christ. And people began to talk about it. What's he in jail for? Preaching Jesus. His chains are in Christ. What a great thing. Think of that. What's he doing? Well, he's doing time. For what? He was preaching Christ. He witnessed to Nancy Pelosi or somebody, I don't know, got arrested. That's an honor. That's amazing. It'd be encouraging. The very reason, the explanation, it was about Jesus. And Paul said in 2 Corinthians that in all of his weaknesses, the Lord had used them, that God had become more grand. Listen, church, we're almost done. God had become more grand and more glorious in the minds of people because of weakness. It's amazing. So that the power of Christ would rest upon him, says the scriptures. In 2 Timothy 4, it's one of the most moving chapters, in my opinion, of the entire Bible. 2 Timothy chapter 4, I remember when we did our study in the book of 2 Timothy, that part, that chapter moved me to the core because Paul now is older. He's in prison for the last time. He's in Rome. We've been to that prison. And the next morning, his head was going to get cut off. And Paul says in 2 Timothy 4:6, he says, for I am already being poured out as a drink offering. Listen, if you're Jewish, you get it. Paul is saying, I'm a dead man. I'm not getting out of this one alive. I'm checking all my bases. I got everything settled. Tomorrow I die. I'm being poured out. When that drink offering is poured out, it hits the coals of the altar, the steam rises, and what was you goes up. And he goes, that's me. He says, for my departure's at hand. I have fought the good fight. I've finished the race. I've kept the faith. And finally, there's laid up for me a crown of righteousness, which the Lord, the righteous judge, will give me on that day. And not only me also, but to all those who have loved his appearing. That's a great statement. And in Romans 8:26, the same man, Paul wrote to the Italians in Romans 8:26, and he says, likewise, the Spirit also helps our weaknesses. Did you guys know this? Did you know that the Holy Spirit prays for you? I don't understand that. But the Bible says that the Holy Spirit prays for us. That's weird. I don't think about that. The Holy Spirit talks to God the Father for us. And the Bible also says Jesus intercedes for us. Though, are you with me? Yes. The Holy Spirit and Jesus talk to the Father for us. The Bible says wherever two or more are gathered. How about this? In the hearing of two witnesses, the truth shall be established. The Holy Spirit and the Son is talking to the Father about you. Not about you. I'm just like, oh man. For you. Romans 8:26, likewise, the Holy Spirit, capital S, also helps our weaknesses, for we do not know what we should pray for as we ought. But the Spirit himself makes intercession for us with groanings which cannot be uttered. Now he who searches the hearts knows what the mind of the Spirit is, because he makes intercession for the saints according to the will of God. And we know that all things work together for good to those who love God, to those who are the called according to his purposes. Final point, disabilities will cause us to become dependent. That's a very good thing, to be dependent. Number one, this way, we are unable, church, to provide for ourselves. Did you know that? We're unable. It says in verse 14, now for most of the brethren in the Lord, having become confident by my chains, are much more bold to speak the word without fear. Very quickly, we're unable to provide for ourselves truly. God has promised to take care of us. And Paul says, guess what? Not only is God using these chains, but he's using it in the lives of other people. Are you willing tonight, church, listen, are you willing tonight to say to the Lord, Lord, use my life so that whatever you want to do, your will be done? Are you listening? Your will be done, Father, that in my life you would infuse into others that they might be confident. Are you willing to pray that prayer? Now you need to say, Jack, I'm scared to pray that prayer. No, no, son. I don't understand it. But when you pray that and say, Lord, I want to be used by you. You cannot live a more blessed life.
19: 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And now, let's get back to today's message. Once again, here's Pastor Jack.
20: I don't understand it. But when you pray that and say, Lord, I want to be used by you. You cannot live a more blessed life. And I can't explain it. See, well, but what if it's like Joseph, who gets sold out by his brothers and thrown into a pit? And he gets carted off to Egypt. Yeah, you know what, Joseph? That's a big deal. I can't think of anybody who had, outside of Jesus, Joseph, I mean, his life, he was constantly misrepresented, lied about, forgotten about, ripped off, cheated by his family, by the Egyptians, by the caravan of Ishmaelites. It was horrible for him. You want to have anyone have the right to complain? It's Joseph. You never see him complaining. And the poor guy, he was born an absolute physical stud, incredibly handsome. And Potiphar's wife keeps hitting on him. And a man of integrity. And what happened? You think, oh man, surely God's going to really totally defend him because he's a man of integrity. God did defend him in God's time and in God's way. But he wound up going to jail because this total jaguar or cougar woman kept coming on to him. Lie with me every day. It said that she cast longing eyes at him. You know, what does that mean? Take me, get me. What is that? And he kept running from her. So then she ripped him off. Had him thrown in jail because he wouldn't go for it. Joseph grew up in that horrible time being radically dependent upon God. What about Job? Joseph did nothing wrong. Job was minding his own business. Satan says, you know what? God, you've blessed that guy so much, it makes me sick. And God says, I know that guy. There's nobody on the earth like him. And Satan says to God, you know what? You let me take him to an inch of his life and he'll curse you to your face. His faith in you is all because he's rich. You've blessed him. He's got kids galore. He's got all kinds of donkeys and stuff. I'll kill them all. God, who knows all things, he says, you can touch him, but you can't take his life. You say, man, that's me. Look, the Bible says in Genesis, or book of Job, excuse me, chapter 42, that in the end, Job is restored with wealth and children more. And his life was more blessed in the end than it was in the beginning. I can't explain it. just like you can't explain the things going on in your life. But my friend, you'll either hang on to Jesus or you'll bail like a lunatic and jump out of the boat into the raging sea. And you're going to make that choice. And I highly recommend that you stay with Jesus all the way through. You know what? Real quickly, Jonah goofed up and brought almost everything upon himself. Jonah ran from God. Jonah knew the will of God and ran from God. Maybe you're a Jonah tonight. You know exactly what God's telling you to do, and you're running from God. It's funny because I see you running down the street, and you're like this big, and behind there's these giant feet coming behind you. It's God. Hey, where are you going? And you're running. We were talking before service, and Lisa and I remember Ashley. She's really little. We're at Mervyn's. She's so tiny, and the little stinker, she would go hide. And we're shopping. I thought you had Ashley. I thought you had Ashley. Where have you been? I was in that area of the store. Where were you? I was in that area of the store. When's the last time you saw her? Like a half hour ago. You ever had that feeling? You ever had that happen? And instantly, I ran to the front of the doors of the Mervyn's and stood there. And I would have killed anyone coming out of the building. Because my daughter's lost. And the worst thoughts enter your mind as a parent. You ever been there as a parent? And man, get on the announcement. You announce, shut down this door. Her name's Ashley. She looks like this. She's about that big. It's a horrible feeling. Where are you? She's inside of the rack, hiding. The whole time, hanging on. Thought it was great. Can you imagine the gut feel? Can you imagine the gut feel when God said, where are you, Adam? Eve, where are you? Can you imagine the gut feel of God when two of his kids had run away? Where are you? Think about that as a parent. He's calling you back. We're unable to protect ourselves. We need to come to him. The Bible says in Psalm 103, verse 14, for he knows our frame and he knows that we're just dust. Isn't he kind? And then we end with this, we're unable to promote ourselves. You say, what does that mean? When I say promote, it says in verse 14, and we end with this, that they were much more bold to speak the word without fear. That word without fear means this, they were much more bold because Paul's imprisonment. Here's what happened. Wake up, we're ending. It's time to wake up and go home. Here it is. They looked at Paul and they kind of like, imagine they poked him. How you doing? I'm fine. But you're chained and you're in jail. Yeah. And you know, everyone's talking about you being in here. And even some of the guards, man, we got the guards over there now. They're singing little Jesus songs. Yeah, I know. It's been amazing. I've been sharing with everybody. Wow. Well, you know what? People outside started thinking, if you can preach the gospel chained in prison, then we ought to be able to preach it free outside. And that's what's been going on. And we've seen your faithfulness, Paul, and it's made us. Here's what the word means. It's made us fearless in the face of men. How cool is that? By your witness, we're not afraid of anybody anymore. You guys, that is the answer to any disabilities we might have. Lord, whatever I am, what I have and what I don't have, it's yours. Use it. And he will. And in this case, the witnesses became fearless in the face of men. That's what we need in this day and age. The church needs men and women fearless. The Bible says that the fear of man is a snare. But the righteous are as bold as a lion. That's cool. Luckily for you, my voice is done. Father, we pray tonight, O Lord, our God. Blessed are you, Lord, who brings forth everything that we need. Father, we pray tonight that as your people, we would revel in your presence that you've made possible through Jesus to simply speak, talk,
0: commune with you, to talk with you. And Father, that tonight, if there's a man or a woman, a boy or a girl, that they don't have that, they don't know that. Very religious maybe, but no personal moment-by-moment interaction, no keen awareness that you're ever before them, that that would change. And my friend, maybe that's you tonight, and I highly, highly beg and plead with you to say yes to Jesus right now, right where you're at. Ask him to forgive you of your sins. He can't wait to do that. He's so excited to do that. He died on the cross for you, for us, and to join the family of God, not this church, but by faith right now to say, Lord, I want to be in this forgiven family. I want to be in this saved house of people. And you would tell him right now, Lord Jesus, thank you for dying for me on the cross and being risen from the dead to shatter the grip of the grave, to blow the lid off the ground, to roll the stone away. Lord, will you do that for me in my life? Will you fix my life? Will you fix my home? My friend, please do that right now, right where you're at, while you have the time. This world is so, so precarious right now. You don't even know if you have tomorrow. Say yes to Jesus now. Father, we thank you in Jesus' name. All God's people said, amen. Amen.
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23: We have conservative values and have President Trump's back once again. I'm pro-Trump conservative Republican Mike Beltran, candidate for Congress, and I approve this message.
1: I think love opens the door for truth.
2: I agree.
4: This is Focus on the Family Minute with Pastor Jeff Dillon.
1: Right. And so, we need both. But I think that, you know, the ability to serve people is where walls really start to break down. When we moved into our neighborhood, again, more older people there initially when we moved in, and a couple ladies stopped me on the street. I introduced myself. And they said, oh, fantastic. He's tall. That's really going to come in handy.
2: So light bulbs.
1: I'm a light bulb changer. Yeah. You know, batteries on the smoke detectors. That's my job. And so, but, you know, just a practical way has allowed me to be in people's homes, get to know people, hear their stories, because I'm just tall. You know? So how has God gifted you, and how can you use those practical things to...
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13: 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Keep it right here in just half an hour. It's Hope in the Night here on Faith Talk Tampa.
14: With SRN News, I'm Ron Taylor. Congress is on the verge of providing a massive infusion of cash to the Homeland Security Department. The $70 billion package that was approved overnight by the Senate and now goes to the House will be able to power President Trump's mass deportation agenda for the remainder of his term. Texas Governor Greg Abbott is concerned that a new factory isn't expected to start work for more than a year on mitigating the New World screwworm fly infestation in his state. The factory breeds sterile flies as part of plans to stop the fly's flesh-eating larvae from threatening the $113 billion cattle industry. Abbott has pledged that Texas will help the Department of Agriculture accelerate construction of the $750 million breeding facility. U.S. employers adding a surprising 172,000 jobs last month as the labor market continued to show resilience in the face of rising costs from the Iran war. This is SRN News.
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1: Welcome to the broadcast ministry of Yankee Arnold Ministries. This is Dr. Ralph Yankee Arnold, and I am coming to you live from the broadcast studio right here in Tampa, Florida. And so I say welcome to the broadcast ministry because today we're having Pastor Jesse Martinez as our guest, and there's some things that we want to find out from this young man. And so I want you to know that he is now the pastor of Calvary Community Church of Tampa, and also the new president of Florida Bible College. So we're glad to have you. So welcome, Jesse Martinez.
2: Glad to be here.
1: I have a few questions that I want to ask you because we know that there's a special day coming up on June the 7th, but we'll get to that a little bit later. Mm-hmm. But I know that a man by the name of Dr. Hank Lindstrom had a great impact in your life.
2: Yes.
1: But before we find out what he told you, what did you believe you had to do to go to heaven when you were, I guess, just a teenager?
2: Well, it was three specific things. I grew up in a pretty traditional Baptist church, and my understanding of getting to heaven was asking Jesus into your heart, giving your life to the Lord, and turning from all of my sin.
1: Well, that sounds pretty easy. Did you do all of those things?
2: No, it was maybe easily communicated, but to put those things into practice was impossible.
1: Did it leave you confused, frustrated, and feel very unsure about where you're going to spend eternity?
2: Yes, I would often, as I got older, I would think that I would have to walk the aisle at church, give my life to the Lord, ask Jesus into my heart, turn from all my sin in that moment, and then hope that that would be my last day on earth, because I knew as soon as I went home, I'd mess up some way.
1: Well, somewhere along the line, you had an appointment with destiny,
2: yes,
1: a man named Dr. Hank Lindstrom. So how did that come about?
2: Well, my uncle led me to Christ when I was 12 years old. He explained to me that what Jesus Christ did on the cross was significant because it was the payment for my sin. And I put my trust in the death, burial, and resurrection of Jesus at that time. I still went to that Baptist church. It was unclear. But my uncle found Dr. Hank Lindstrom on the Bible Line radio program when he would go live 5 days a week. And he saw that the church was right by the airport, 4811 George Road. So we went on a big vacation, left our church, went on that big vacation, and started going to Calvary Community Church. And that's where I met Dr. Hank Lindstrom.
1: When you first met Dr. Hank Lindstrom, what did he talk to you about? How did he explain the gospel to you? What did he say?
2: It was simple. It was clear. You can know that you have everlasting life. He would always say that. And then he would say, you can know, K-N-O-W. I remember how he spelt that out. 1 John 5:13, Ephesians 2:8 and 9, John 10:28. Those were verses that he said on a regular basis that, I mean, changed my whole perspective.
1: Verses that you just mentioned, can you quote those verses?
2: Oh, I can quote those verses. For by grace are you saved through faith, and that not of yourselves. It is the gift of God, not of works, lest any man should boast. 1 John 5:13, these things have I written unto you, that believe on the name of the Son of God, that you may know that you have eternal life. And those verses, I didn't know they were in the Bible. I knew those books were in the Bible, but I didn't know they were in those books, and changed my life.
1: Now, what kind of an impact did he make in your life? Because you heard him on the radio, Bible Line, answering questions, opened up his Bible. And how impressed were you with his Bible knowledge?
2: I sat with him for a couple of weeks for one summer and helped him type up questions for his live show. And what impressed me was he didn't have a computer. He didn't have an iPad. Wasn't even an iPad at that time. and he would just quote scripture, and he would quote it confidently. Sometimes the callers would be aggressive. Sometimes they would be very concerned and panicky, but he remained faithful to the scripture. He didn't add to it. He just said what the scripture said and communicated that clearly. And that showed me two things, that knowing the scripture is very important and that there is knowledge that can be applied directly from the Word of God.
1: Well, believe it or not, he not only influenced your life, he influenced mine a few years earlier. We met in 1964 at the Boca Raton Bible Town, USA, and it was at a camp held by Dr. A. Ray Stanford. Mm-hmm. Ray Stanford had led Hank to the Lord, and then he challenged me to serve the Lord. So me and Hank was both at Florida Bible College at the same time. He was there a couple of years earlier than me because he was there when it started in 1962. I went in 1964. But when I graduated in 1968, I went to Colorado, and he came over here to Tampa. So Hank has had a big impact in both of our lives. But I know that you wound up going to Bible college yourself.
2: Mm-hmm.
1: Why did you choose to go to Florida Bible College of Tampa?
2: Well, they're the only one that would take me. No, I'm just kidding. I went to FBC because they had a dedication to preach the gospel in everything that they did.
1: In those 4 years that you went, now that you look back over it, was it worth it?
2: Oh, it was worth it. I'd say a large reason as to why I can understand the scriptures the way that I do is because of my college education.
1: Now, you are married, correct?
2: Yes, I am. Mm-hmm.
1: Now, how'd they come about? How did you meet this girl? What's her name?
2: Kyla.
1: Kyla.
2: Kyla Martinez, yes.
1: Kyla Martinez. And then how long have you known her?
2: I've known Kyla since 2004, 2005. And we met at Calvary, right there in the back building at Calvary Community Church.
1: And how old were you all at this time?
2: Oh, my goodness, probably 13 or 14.
1: And you knew it was love at first sight, huh?
2: I didn't, but she did.
1: She did.
2: She knew. Yeah, and she was very patient with me and my foolishness. We've been married 15 years now. We just celebrated 15 years.
1: Celebrated 15 years. I remember joining y'all together in holy deadlock. I mean, wedlock.
2: Yeah.
1: And that was exciting. You're supposed to get married on the solid rock, but y'all were married on the shifting sand.
2: Yeah, we
1: on
2: were.
1: The beach.
2: Right off Clearwater Beach, yeah.
1: And so, but lo and behold, you now have a little girl.
2: Yep.
1: Describe this girl.
2: Oh, she's full of life and light. She has energy. She's sweet. I guess you could say she's sweet and sour. She got a little bit of both. But we adopted her in 2022, and she's just been.
1: That's from the day she was born.
2: Yes, from the day she was born. And I would say, understanding a little bit of parenthood now and being a father, is it really shapes and deepens your understanding of God's love. You see what unconditional love is like. I love that little girl. Love my wife. I'm a blessed man.
1: What's the little girl's name?
2: Remy.
1: And Remy. How old is she now?
2: She is 3 at the time of this recording. She'll be 4 in November.
1: 4 in November. And she is a beautiful little girl.
2: She is.
1: She's something
2: special.
1: Got character already.
2: She sure does.
1: Well, anyway, you were my youth director. You did all right there, so I made you a choir director because I knew you could sing and you knew music. And then you helped me being a camp director so you could work with the teenagers and all. And then you became a deacon. And then, you was assistant pastor. And then you just kept on till you took my job.
2: Yeah.
1: And I was going to be stepping down. And so when I took it to the Board of Elders, they were 100% in favor. And also I took it to deacons, and they were 100%. We then took it to the congregation, and they were 100%. So unanimous, that's pretty good. And because you had established a lot of faithfulness, they got a chance to watch you. They saw you grow, came from inside, and they knew what you knew. And you approved yourself. And I'm thankful to the Lord for you. I think you've done an excellent job. But as a pastor, you have ups and downs. And I know now that you are the pastor, you don't have anything to do except preach on Sunday mornings, and the rest of the time you go to the beach.
2: Yeah, that's what
1: that's what I was always accused of. Right. You know, the preachers don't have anything to do. But Is there a great joy that you have? And what would you say is your greatest joy in being a pastor?
2: I think my greatest joy in being a pastor is serving others, primarily through communicating the gospel clearly and then communicating the rest of the Word of God in a way that is simple and easily understood. You know, because you've done pastoral work too, the simple gospel message frees people to be able to serve, and now they need to know how to serve. And so I try to lead by example in that way.
1: Now that you've been a pastor for these, what, 4 or 5 years?
2: This is my sixth year now.
1: Six?
2: Yes. Kind of crazy to think that way.
1: I didn't know it's been that long. But anyway,

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1: I'm gonna praise.
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5: But they may not hear that from someplace else. 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
6: They're going to hear how they can know that they are going to heaven. 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But very few people are finding the knowledge that they need to know that they're going to heaven. And that's what they're going to hear at Calvary. They're going to hear that every time we have a service.
5: Now, where is Calvary located, and how can they find it on social media?
6: 4811 George Road, just a couple blocks from the airport, Tampa International Airport. 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We redesigned our whole website. 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You can find ministries there. We have another great resource, BibleLineMinistries.org, that also has a lot of articles from Dr. Hank Lindstrom, and our YouTube channel. youtube.com/@ Bible Line. We have a YouTube channel there that's almost 27,000 subscribers. We have a live show that we do on Sunday nights from 8 to 9 Eastern Standard Time. I take questions.
5: Describe that a little bit so that they know what that is and if they could tune in and watch this.
6: Well, we do seasons. So we have 10 weeks of a show and then we take 5 weeks off. We're in a break right now. We're coming back on June 7th of 2026. But the idea behind the show is I have a phone number that I give out. I sit at my desk and I answer calls. People call in with Bible questions and I give them Bible answers. Some people ask for advice.
5: What about in the States do they call from? Where are you getting these calls from?
6: Oh, man. I've gotten calls from all over the United States. I've had several calls from England. We've had calls from Australia, Germany. People have called in. But that is really one of the things that Dr. Hank Lindstrom demonstrated to me that I was just so impressed with, that you can know what the Word of God says and you can communicate that clearly. And that's what we're doing, with Bible Line, our YouTube channel. Make sure you subscribe there too.
5: Do you think there's people who have trusted Christ as Savior by just listening to the Bible Line?
6: There's a man right now working, doing some work at Calvary Community Church this morning, whose wife found us through a comment on Bible Line ministry. She goes, "They're in Tampa?" And now their whole family attends our church. I know that people have trusted Christ, their Savior, through that ministry. And that, you know, my goal is not to necessarily know all the people, but to keep doing it so that people can hear it, understand it, and rest in Christ Jesus alone.
5: All right, now you've got something coming up on June the 7th.
6: Yes.
5: What is this June the 7th big, special, big day that you've got coming?
6: Well, to know the significance of June the 7th, you have to know the significance of October 5th, 1966. That's when Calvary Community Church was formed, and this year is our 60th year. And to coincide with that, we have done a complete refresh of our front building. I mean, everything. We've got brand new everything. I could go into all the details, but then I'll forget something. But we are going to be having our grand reopening on June the 7th. We're calling it Celebration Sunday. We're inviting people from all over the country who may have attended Calvary Community Church, or maybe you're watching right now, subscribe to the YouTube channel, to come and be with us on the 7th of June at 10:30 a.m. And after that, we will be having a fully catered meal in the back building.
5: Now, is there any information that they need to notify the church if they can stay for the meal or something, or what?
6: A couple of ways you can do that. You can go to calvaryoftampa.org. You scroll down the homepage, you'll see Celebration Sunday. You can click on that. It will take you to our page, which is announcing what we're doing. Scroll down to the bottom. There'll be a form. You click there, register. That doesn't get you a ticket into the event. You can come to the event, but it lets us prepare for how many people are going to come for the meal to follow. Or you can call the church, 813-884-4328, and that'll get you directly to me, and I'll put your name down with your family. We can get you registered that way, too.
5: Well, I hope that they can do that, because that is a big day.
6: It is a big day.
5: The June the 8th is even a bigger day.
6: Yes.
5: June the 8th is Betty and my 66th anniversary.
6: That's right.
5: So we're hoping to celebrate on the

0: 7th, and then we'll celebrate on the 8th.
1: Yes.
0: So God's been good to us, and so I'm excited about that. So anyway, we've had some wonderful things that have happened to us in the last couple of years that we'll probably share in just a little bit. But how can Florida Bible College, now that you're president of Florida Bible College, and Bob Gilbert, the registrar, and they've been doing things with online.
1: Yes.
0: And so tell, if there's somebody listening, how can this be an advantage to people that, even if they're a pastor of a church or assistant pastor or just teaching a Sunday school class, how this can be a benefit to them?
1: The reason why Florida Bible College of Tampa can be a benefit is because it's going to teach you how to rightly divide the word. That's the biggest problem today. A lot of people are reading what the Bible says, and then they're depending on a denomination or a famous pastor or preacher to tell them what it means. They can know by good Bible hermeneutics how to rightly divide the word, and Florida Bible College of Tampa will give them that opportunity. We are all online. I spoke to a student in Georgia just the other day. He said, oh, well, what's the time commitment like? We're fully online, almost 64 credit hours available. And the goal is, I want to make sure that I get you registered in classes so you can start learning. It's not about, you know, you got to do it in a certain time. Take it at your own pace. You can finish a class in 2 weeks or 2 years. I wouldn't suggest the 2 year part, but you could do it at your own speed. And it's all available online, accessible all over the world.
0: And many of those classes that are up there, or some of the classes that I've taught and classes that you've taught.
1: That's right.
0: And other teachers, but we're all on the same page.
1: Yes.
0: And we all know the gospel. We love the gospel, and we present that in all of our classes. And we believe that the gospel is the lens by which you discern the rest of Scripture.
1: Yes.
0: And we try to be copyable. Mm-hmm. I used to have people ask me about why I did what I did. I says, because I learned it from a guy who did what he did, and I said he was copyable. And I sometimes play the guitar. I'm very simple in playing the guitar, but more people learn how to play the guitar because I was so easy to follow. Mm. All I knew is simple, basic chords. Now, I had another guy who was Bob Daly, and he was my lead guitar, but he was all over the place. But most people couldn't learn how to play the guitar from him because he was too good.
1: Mm.
0: So sometimes we don't want to be too good. We just want to be good enough for somebody to follow. And so we're supposed to be an example of the believer, then we need to be good examples of the believer. But now here we have people that maybe watch this on your YouTube or some podcast or even on the radio. And there may be somebody listening that's not sure of where they're going to spend eternity. Maybe they're good people. They go to church. They try to do the best they can, but just don't have that confidence that if they were to die, they'd know they'd go into heaven.
1: Yeah.
0: What would you tell them?
1: Well, I'd tell them this. First of all, what they already know, which is we're sinners. We've all fallen short of God's holy, righteous standard, and that's communicated to us in the law. The law condemns each and every one of us, myself included. That makes us sinners. That word means sin, to miss the mark. And so, before a holy and righteous God, we are found wanting. We need a payment for our sin, and it's not turning from that sin, giving your life to the Lord, or asking him into your heart. Those things do not save you. Without the shedding of blood, Hebrews 9:22 says, there is no remission. And so what Jesus Christ did is he shed his blood. He died. He was buried and rose again 3 days later to make the only accepted payment for your sin. Now, many people understand that Jesus Christ died, was buried, and rose again, but they don't understand why he did it. So my communication would be to the person who's not sure that they're going to heaven and they're listening right now, put your trust in Christ alone, not your religious works, not your church membership, not your good humanistic effort, but in the perfect sacrifice of Jesus Christ alone. The moment that you trust in him alone, Jesus says in John 5:24, you're given everlasting life. That's the present. You've been passed from death unto life. That takes care of your past. And you'll never come into condemnation. That takes care of your future. Some people will say, well, if you sin again in the future, then you're going to hell. Christ died for all of my sins, past, present, and future on the cross, and he guarantees me everlasting life. And the person listening right now, you can have that same guarantee. We don't earn it. We simply receive it as a free gift.
0: When I was 18 years old, it was the first time I ever heard that message.
1: Amen.
0: And I've found out then that I can't know I'm going there, heaven, until I know that I can't go there to hell. And so hearing that Christ died on the cross and paid for my sins doesn't accomplish anything, mean anything, unless you know why he did it. It means I don't have to pay for my sins, right? Because he paid for them. And the reason I can't go to hell today is because I don't have any sins to pay for. Christ paid for my sins. And all I had to do was believe it. And that was the best news that I ever heard. So yes, 65 years ago in a little old living room, I trusted Christ as my Savior. God gave to me as a free gift everlasting life. And a verse that my father-in-law explained to me was John 3:16. You probably have heard this verse before.
1: I have, just a few times.
0: For God so loved the world that he gave his only begotten Son, that whosoever believeth in him should not perish, but have everlasting life. And to think that what he said was, God gave his only begotten Son, gave him for what? To pay for my sins.
1: Mm-hmm.
0: That whosoever, that means anybody, if I'll believe it, I just believe that he did it for me. Two guarantees in John 3:16. One, shall not perish, means you cannot go to hell.
1: Mm-hmm.
0: Two, you have eternal life, means you go to heaven. And so you have two irrevocable truths in that one verse said by Jesus himself, who's the one that paid for our sins, who is God's Son, who came into the world to take away the sins of the world. So that was the best news I ever heard. So if you are listening and have never trusted Christ as your Savior, right now, just simply the best you know how, trust him. God will save you, give you eternal life. Thank you, and God bless you.
2: And give to me salvation.
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12: Hi, this is Robert Jeffress, and I'm glad to study God's Word with you every day on this Bible teaching program. 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
13: Welcome to the Pathway to Victory Weekend Edition with author and pastor Dr. Robert Jeffress. You know, America is a place where people of all races, religions, and backgrounds can live in harmony. And while this type of community couldn't work without tolerance, our contemporary understanding of that word has taken on an alarming redefinition. Today on Pathway to Victory, Dr. Robert Jeffress shares how today's understanding of tolerance has changed from its historical meaning. But first, let's take a moment to hear some important ministry updates.
14: Thanks, David, and welcome again to Pathway to Victory. I'm delighted that you're with me today as we continue our special teaching series called America and the Bible. I'm sure you agree with me about a tragic trend in the news media today. Political pundits weaving a false narrative about America's rich Christian heritage. Well, on today's program, you'll hear me describe a word in the English vocabulary that critics have completely misconstrued in order to undermine the Christian foundation of our country. It's the word tolerance. Critics are leveraging this word against Christians, and I want to show you the biblical way to respond. But that's not all that's happening in our culture. Today's woke historians are attempting to twist the truth about our country's founding as well. And I'm pleased to offer an uplifting book that will help your loved ones stand firm on the principles of faith, family, and freedom that have guided our great nation from her earliest days. This special book is called Our 250th Commemorative Edition of America is a Christian Nation. And a copy is yours when you give a generous gift toward the In God We Trust matching challenge that's active right now. As perhaps you've heard, Pathway to Victory is the recipient of a large matching challenge in the amount of $1.5 million. This means that every dollar you give toward blessing America with the hope of God's Word will be automatically doubled in impact. I'm going to share more details later in the program. But right now, let's consider today's very important topic. I'm speaking about the most misunderstood word in America.
15: In today's world, when people say, I am tolerant of something, they're saying, I believe that that belief, behavior, or choice is just as valid as mine. However, what I'm going to call true tolerance not only allows for, but it requires a belief in absolute truth. Author Gregory Kalki says, probably no concept has more currency in our politically correct culture than the notion of tolerance. Unfortunately, one of America's noblest virtues has been so distorted, it's become a vice. But tolerance, when correctly understood, really is a virtue that ought to be embraced. But what society understands tolerance to be and what true tolerance is are vastly different things. Gregory Kalki, again, identifies the three critical components of true tolerance. Number one, there's a permitting or allowing something you dislike or don't agree with. Secondly, a conduct or point of view with which one disagrees with in the process. While number three, respecting the person in the process. Now, this pseudo-tolerance, this new tolerance, resembles historical tolerance in some ways, but it's also radically different from the historic understanding of tolerance in four distinct ways. I want you to write this down. First of all, pseudo-tolerance rejects the idea of absolute truth. And of course, by rejecting absolute and spiritual truth, a pseudo-tolerance has to become what they say they despise. And that leads to a second characteristic of pseudo-tolerance. Pseudo-tolerance is intolerant of other points of views. That's the most ironic thing about the whole thing. Those who say they're tolerant usually end up being the most intolerant people of all. Let me give you some illustrations of that. A few years ago, I was invited to be on a panel discussion at one of the largest Jewish temples here in Dallas. And the panel discussion had to do with the separation of church and state. During the discussion, one of the panelists asked me this question. They said, Dr. Jeffress, why are you so opposed to teaching evolution in the public classroom? I said, I'm not opposed to teaching evolution at all. I think evolution ought to be taught. My question to you, I said, was, why are you so opposed to allowing creationism also to be taught as an alternate theory? See, that is the hypocrisy of tolerance. The intolerance of these pseudo-tolerant people reaches into spiritual issues as well. I want you to read carefully this statement from Reverend William Murray, a prominent Unitarian Universalist minister. Listen to what he says about what he calls intolerant religions. Listen to what he says. Quote, "I get a little impatient with the concept that we should tolerate all religions because people are entitled to their own beliefs. If a religion is based on ignorance and irrationality and totalitarianism, think evangelical Christianity. If a religion is based on these things, there is no need to stand aside and pretend that's okay. What I would say about tolerance is we cannot tolerate intolerance." Now, that statement reveals the hypocrisy of pseudo-tolerance. Number three, pseudo-tolerance refuses to differentiate between people and their beliefs and their behavior. Pseudo-tolerance refuses to allow you to differentiate between people and their beliefs and behaviors. In other words, to reject Islam is to reject Muslims. If you oppose same-sex marriages, it means you hate homosexuals. If you lobby for the repeal of Roe v. Wade, it means you must despise every woman who has ever had an abortion. Do you see how insidious that is? Thank goodness God separates us from our behavior. He says, "I hate what you do, but I love you." Listen to me. For us to be the salt and light Jesus commanded us to be, we have to reject every vestige of pseudo-tolerance. Instead of rejecting the concept of tolerance altogether, what we need to do is return to the historic understanding of true tolerance. And what I mean by true tolerance can not only enhance our preserving influence as Christians in this world, but if we model true tolerance, we can also boost the brightness of our witness for Christ. How does true tolerance differ from pseudo-tolerance? In three distinct ways. Number one, true tolerance requires making a judgment. Remember, you can only tolerate those things with which you disagree with, like same-sex marriage, or those things you dislike. So that means you have to make a judgment. Now, we make judgments all the time, don't we? Some years ago, I made the choice to marry my wife, Amy, over other choices that were out there. Not that many, but other choices that were out there. No, that's not true. I made that choice because she was a superior choice in my mind. I made a judgment. And yet today, the proponents of pseudo-tolerance have convinced us that it is unloving and unkind and even unchristian to make any kind of moral or spiritual judgment. And they always quote the words of Jesus. After all, they said, didn't Jesus say, "Judge not, lest you be judged"? I want you to turn there for a moment to Matthew chapter 7, and let's see what Jesus actually was saying when he said, "We're not to judge, lest we be judged." In Matthew 7, Jesus was railing against the Pharisees. The Pharisees came up with these strict regulations for how people ought to behave, regulations that they were unwilling to live by themselves. They were hypocrites. They're like a lot of these politicians who talk about, "Oh, we're for family values," and yet they behave privately in immoral ways themselves. That's what Jesus was railing about. He said, "Don't judge other people like the Pharisees to make yourself look better to God and to others." But it is obvious from what Jesus said here, he was not opposing making any judgment at all. Look at Matthew 7. "Do not judge, lest you be judged, for in the way you judge, you will be judged, and by your standard of measure, it will be measured to you. And why do you look at the speck that is in your brother's eye, but do not notice the log that is in your own eye? Or how can you say to your brother, 'Let me take the speck out of your eye,' and behold, the log is in your own eye? You hypocrite, first take the log out of your own eye, and then you will be able to see clearly to take the speck out of your brother's eye." What he's talking about is this. If you see a fellow Christian who is involved in sin, what are you supposed to do? Well, you ought to do everything you could to help remove that speck from his eye. And you do it not because you hate him, but because you care about him. But to remove that speck from his eye, you have to make a series of judgment. You make the judgment that, first of all, we are all accountable to God. Secondly, there are certain beliefs that are contrary to God's revealed will found in the Bible. Thirdly, this person, my fellow Christian, is engaging in some of that behavior. And finally, this kind of behavior will lead to a bad end for him. All of those judgments you have to make before you try to help him with the sin in his life. And Jesus says, by the way, before you try to help him with sin in his life, take the blindfold off. Examine your own life, first of all, to be sure you're ready to perform the operation. Take that beam, that 2x4, out of your eye as well. And that leads to a second characteristic of true tolerance. True tolerance is grounded in a genuine concern for other people. The only reason you try to remove a particle from somebody's eye is for the well-being of that individual. The effort to remove the particle may involve some temporary discomfort. But thirdly, the motivation for making the judgment and inflicting temporary pain is the long-term comfort of that other person. You know, we have been told by the pseudo-tolerance movement that if we make a judgment that somebody is engaging in beliefs, behaviors, or choices that are wrong, if we judge them in any way, that is a sign of hate. No, the truth is remaining silent about people's behaviors, beliefs, or choices that cause them harm, that is the most unloving thing you can possibly do. The famous evangelist of yesteryear, Charles Finney, once said, "If you see your neighbor's sin and pass by and neglect to reprove him, it is just as cruel as if you should see his house on fire and pass by and not warn him of it." True tolerance is many times showing a genuine concern for others. Number three, true tolerance allows for preferences. Proponents of pseudo-tolerance have convinced us that tolerance necessitates neutrality. Pseudo-tolerance says you can't have any judgments about anything and truly be tolerant. But to be truly accepting of others, the fact is we need to express our preference for certain choices, beliefs, and behavior. Let me illustrate that for you on a governmental level, if I could. True tolerance in our government demands that we allow people to embrace beliefs and engage in behaviors that we find distasteful, that we find to be wrong, just as long as those behaviors don't exceed the boundaries of the law. Our Constitution demands that we allow people to worship any God they choose to worship or no God at all. That is the First Amendment. However, the fact that our Constitution demands that everyone have the freedom to embrace any religious beliefs or no religious beliefs does not mean that the government cannot demonstrate a preference for Christianity. You see, many people erroneously believe that the First Amendment of the Constitution demands government neutrality or even hostility toward all things Christians. Remember the First Amendment? Congress shall make no law regarding the establishment of religion or prohibiting the free exercise thereof. In recent years, this so-called establishment cause has been used to ban everything from nativity scenes in the court of the public square to prohibiting prayers at graduation ceremonies because such outward and overt Christian expressions imply the government's endorsement of a specific religion. Now, the problem with that application of the First Amendment is it is based on a truly false understanding of the words religion and establishment. The First Amendment was written and ratified to guarantee that no particular denomination within the Christian sect would be made the National Church of America that everyone would have to worship in. That is all that was meant by the First Amendment. When it says Congress shall not establish a religion, it means Congress shall not establish the Methodist Church, the Baptist Church, the Congregational Church, as the state church of which everyone must be a part of. Now, I made that claim a few weeks ago. You've heard me say that before. You may say, well, now, Pastor, how do you know that's true? How do you know that is what the framers of the Constitution meant in the First Amendment, that they were referring to denominations within Christianity and not different faiths like Hinduism and Buddhism and Islam and so forth? I'm going to give you that evidence, and it is compelling. Supreme Court Justice Joseph Story was appointed to the Supreme Court by President James Madison in 1811. Do you remember who James Madison was? James Madison was considered the chief author and the founder of the Constitution. In fact, 20 years earlier, before he appointed Justice Story, James Madison is the one who introduced the Bill of Rights, including the First Amendment, to Congress. That was James Madison. He was the architect of our Constitution. He is the one who appointed Supreme Court Justice Joseph Story. Now, Justice Story was made a Justice of the Supreme Court by James Madison in 1811, only 20 years after the ratification of the First Amendment. So here you've got a Supreme Court Justice appointed by the architect of the Constitution, James Madison, who's living at the same time as the framers of the First Amendment. He was alive during the debate. It's interesting that Joseph Story wrote a commentary on the Constitution of the United States. And in that commentary, he clarified the meaning of the First Amendment. And listen to what Joseph Story said. He said, quote, "The real object of the First Amendment was not to countenance, much less to advance Islam or Judaism or any other infidelity by prostrating Christianity. No, the whole object was to exclude all rivalry among Christian sects, denominations, and to prevent any national ecclesiastical establishment which should give a hierarchy the exclusive patronage of the national government." Justice Story said the whole purpose of the First Amendment was simply to create one Christian sect from being the national church. He goes on to say, "Never in our wildest imagination was it meant to prostrate Christianity, to elevate Judaism, Islam, and any other infidelity of a religion above the Christian faith." Now, don't you find that fascinating? That is what was meant by the First Amendment. "Congress shall make no law regarding the establishment of a denomination." That is what he was talking about. And although the Constitution allows that people are free to embrace Hinduism, Islam, Judaism if they want to, never should we believe that that is in any way saying that all religions are equally valid. America was founded as a unique Christian nation. In the New York State Supreme Court case of the People versus Ruggles, Chief Justice James Kent wrote in that case, quote, "We are a Christian people, and the morality of the country is deeply engrafted upon Christianity and not upon the doctrines or worship of those imposters." Listen, that is a high court saying every other religion besides Christianity is an imposter religion. What I'm saying is true tolerance allows other religious beliefs, but it also allows the showing of preference to other religious beliefs, the belief of Christianity. Our forefathers did not hesitate to declare that America was a Christian nation. And although, again, they championed the right of other people to embrace other faiths, they did not demand that government prostrate Christianity. There is no mandate, ladies and gentlemen, in the Constitution that requires government to prevent public expressions of the Christian faith in the public square. In fact, as I've demonstrated in the last two examples, the First Amendment doesn't even require that government treat all faiths equally. You know, you've got high school principals, bless their hearts. They say, well, you know, if I allow a Christian to pray at graduation, then I have to allow a Jew, and then I have to allow a Hindu, and then I have to allow a Muslim. No, you don't. That's not what the First Amendment says. It says you don't have to prostrate Christianity in the name of other religions. A city mayor isn't obligated to balance a nativity scene with a Jewish menorah. The fact is, true tolerance allows for preferences even in the government. A few months ago, I was interviewed on the radio by Alan Combs, you know, the token liberal at Fox News. And boy, he's an interesting guy. But he kind of ambushed me in the interview because little did I know he had pulled a string of my comments from different sermons over a period of about 15 years, and he just played them one after another to show what an intolerant person I was. And one of the clips he played was where I showed that we as Christians ought to prefer Christians to be our leaders. And so he said, so, Dr. Jeffers, what you're saying is you don't want any Jews, Muslims, or Hindus running for office. You want to keep them out of office. I said, that's not true at all. I think anybody has the right to run for public office without any religious test by the government. That's Article 6 of the Constitution. But I also have the right to prefer Christians over non-Christians as our leaders. You see, that is what true tolerance is. True tolerance allows for preferences. However, when we demonstrate our preference, I do think we need to follow the example of the Lord Jesus Christ. You know, Jesus was very interesting in the way he presented absolute truth. He was very hard in his convictions. In Matthew 10:34, Jesus said, "Do not think I came to bring peace on the earth. I did not come to bring peace, but a sword." Or Luke 15:25, "If anyone comes to me and does not hate his own father and mother and wife and children and brothers and sisters, yes, even his own life, he cannot be my disciple." Now, those are tough comments, aren't they? Jesus was tough in his convictions, but he was very soft when it came to people. He was what I like to call a velvet-covered brick. Hard in his convictions, soft with other people who were genuinely searching for God. And I believe if we're going to be effective in being salt and light in our culture, we have to find that same mix between conviction and compassion. But hear me, compassion for other people doesn't negate conviction. True tolerance not only allows for a strong point of view, it actually demands it. True tolerance is based on a genuine concern for other people. A genuine concern that says, I respect your right to believe what you want to believe, to behave as you want to behave, but I also love you too much to remain silent about it. That is true tolerance. In his book, The New Absolutes, William Watkins writes, we must violate the new tolerance and become a people marked by intolerance. Not an intolerance that unleashes hate upon people, but an intolerance that's unwilling to allow error to masquerade as truth. An intolerance that is willing to call evil, evil, and good, good.
14: There's never been a more urgent moment in history when so much hangs in the balance for our country. My hope and prayer is that God would raise up men and women all across America who would become salt and light for Him. You can become part of this movement by joining Pathway to Victory as a financial partner. Last week, we launched the $1.5 million In God We Trust Matching Challenge. That means every gift we receive from now through July 5th will be matched and therefore doubled in impact until we reach the goal. This is the perfect time for you to leverage your contribution. To thank you for your gift to the Matching Challenge, I've prepared something I hope will bless your entire family. It's our 250th commemorative edition of America is a Christian Nation. 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I believe it will be a treasured addition to your home for years to come. But before I hand this over to David, I want to state this very clearly. In an age where Christian values are being mocked and scorned, you and I need to stand firm on the principles of faith, family, and freedom that have guided our great nation. And through your partnership with us, we are working toward that goal. 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
13: 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Again, that's P.O. 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I'm David J. Mullins. 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
17: 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Managing a family is hard work. 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
20: Right. And so, we need both. But I think that, you know, the ability to serve people is where walls really start to break down. When we moved into our neighborhood, again, more older people there initially when we moved in, and a couple ladies stopped me on the street. I introduced myself and they said, "Oh, fantastic. 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That's really going to come in handy."
21: So light bulbs.
20: Light bulb changer, yeah. You know, batteries on the smoke detectors. 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And so, but, you know, just a practical way has allowed me to be in people's homes, get to know people, hear their stories, because I'm just tall, you know? 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
1: With SRN News, I'm Ron Taylor. The Red Hot Knicks are going home. Two wins away from an NBA championship that the capital of the world has been waiting to see for generations. Jalen Brunson hit a go-ahead free throw with 9.5 seconds left after a turnover by Victor Wembanyama moments earlier. Then Wembanyama missed a jumper at the end of New York's 105-104 win over the San Antonio Spurs on last night for a 2-0 lead in the NBA Finals. U.S. employers adding a surprising 172,000 jobs last month as the labor market continued to show resilience in the face of rising costs from the Iran war. The Labor Department reporting yesterday that job growth was down slightly last month from a revised 179,000 in April. The unemployment rate stayed at a low 4.3%. The job market has been recovering this year from a dismal 2025. This is SRN News.
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3: Have you ever wondered why we act the way we do? Have you ever thought, why did I ever do that? Have you ever said something and said, why did I ever say that? Have you ever had that experience in your life? You've done something and at night you reflect back over it and you say, why did I ever do that? You have said something to somebody. Maybe you didn't sleep well the night before. You had a very difficult day in the office. And some of your staff said something to you and you snapped at them a little bit and you came back and said, why did I ever say that? Maybe you've had a difficult time at the office and you've come home and said something to your wife or husband that you wish you would not have said. Have you ever had those kind of experiences? Have you ever wondered what prompts my actions? What motivates my particular behavior? What factors actually shape our moral ideals? What factors shape our values? What factors shape our priorities? Now, our self-awareness in the image of who we are is the product of a number of things. It's the product of our early childhood influences. It's the product of the impact of the words of those around us. You may or may not be aware that recent studies indicate that the most vulnerable time in a child's life for the words of those who speak around them are between 8 and 10 years old. When a child is between 8 and 10 years old, the words spoken by their parents, by their teachers, have the most impact on their lives, according to research. So why do we do what we do? Well, it's certainly we're the product of our early childhood influences. We are the product of the impact of the words of those around us. We are the product of our thoughts, our environment, our choices. And so our hereditary tendencies and the environment that we live in, plus our repeated thoughts and actions and choices, they often shape our characters and they become life commandments. Now, a sentence that I'd like you to underline is, what is a life commandment? So according to John Savage, you see where I'm reading on the text? In a book called Listening and Caring Skills, Savage says this. He says, life commandments are the deep inner belief systems that act as the internal guidance gyros of your mind. So what's a life commandment, everybody? It's kind of an internal system. Now, these life commandments, whether we know it or not, govern our behavior. All of us have life commandments. Some of us know we have, and some of us don't know we have them. They're the moral compass that directs our thoughts and actions. So are these life commandments are like a moral compass. They are the result of our hereditary tendencies. They're the result of our environment. They're the result of our choices. They're the result of our actions. So these life commandments govern our behavior. They're like a moral compass that directs our thoughts and actions. They are the deep personal belief systems we understand about ourselves, our relationships, and the world around us. In short, a life commandment is the lens that you look at life through. It's the lens that you look at life through. Now, what adjusts that lens? Some part of the adjustment of that lens has to do with our heredity. Some has to do with our environment. Some has to do with our past choices. Some has to do with the way we think and our self-talk. All of that is part of what forms these life commandments. Now, here's the incredible good news. The Holy Spirit is in the business of reshaping our thoughts, of empowering our actions and renewing our minds. I want you to look at three texts, and I want to look at them with new eyes. The first is John chapter 16, verse 13. John chapter 16, verse 13. I preached on this text for years and did not understand what it meant. And to me, one of the amazing things about the inspiration of the Bible is the fact that you can read the same text and new truth will leap off the pages for you. We're looking at John chapter 16, and we're looking at verse 13. And Jesus is talking about the Holy Spirit, and he says, "Howbeit, when he, the Spirit of truth, is come, he'll guide you into all truth." I preached that text in evangelism for years with the idea that the Spirit of truth would come and it would guide people into the Sabbath truth, the state of the dead truth, etc. And I think that's true, but I don't think it's the full impact of what Jesus meant by the text. When he says the Holy Spirit is going to lead you into all truth, what Jesus is really saying is the Holy Spirit's going to lead you into truth about God. He's going to lead you to understand the nature of God, that God is loving and kind and gentle and compassionate. He's going to lead you to understand the truth that God is forgiving. He's going to help you not listen to the lie of Satan, because Satan says that you are so fallen and so worthless and so condemned that you can't possibly be saved. So Satan is going to tell you lies. He's going to say you're locked into your environmental tendencies, or you're locked into your environment. Satan's going to say you're locked into your hereditary tendencies. Remember John 8, verse 44, Satan is a liar and the father of lies. So Jesus is the way, the what? Truth and the life. So Jesus wants to tell us the truth. The truth that we can change. The truth that we don't have to be locked into our hereditary tendencies. The truth that environment doesn't have to shape our behavior. The truth that no matter how we failed in the past, the Holy Spirit can renew our minds. So Jesus wants to tell us the truth, but Satan wants to tell us lies. And the lies that Satan tells us are that your actions are largely determined by your heredity and your environment. That you are locked into some genetic DNA code that you cannot change. So the Holy Spirit, and this is the good news, is in the business of reshaping our thoughts, empowering our actions, and renewing our minds. Now, through the guidance of the Holy Spirit, we can re-image our thoughts. Now, what do I mean by the experience we can re-image our thoughts? We can change the way we think about a given situation. The evidence for that is Romans chapter 12 and verse 2. And if you look at Romans 12, verse 2, it says this, and do not be conformed to the world, but be transformed by the renewing of your mind, that you may prove what is the good and acceptable, perfect will of God. Be transformed by the renewing of your what? Your mind. And so the Holy Spirit renews our mind. He reshapes our thoughts. And he gives us new life commandments to live our lives by. We can make positive choices to reset the life commandments that we have inherited down through the ages. Now, there's an article that impressed me a great deal. You're still seeing it in the text. We're still on the first page. There's an article titled Science and the Bible and Epigenetics. It was actually part two of a series written by Mark Hodges. And he makes this insightful observation. And I want to read it for you. You can do some underlining as we do. Hodges says this, DNA has long been considered the library of bioinformation and the controller of the systems in cells and creatures. And what does he mean by that? He means that for decades, the thought was this, that in your DNA, there is a certain library of bioinformation, and that controls your cells. And that bioinformation that controls your cells predetermines your actions. That was the thought. Now, I continue reading Hodges. This is what he says. Beginning largely in the 1990s, scientists have been finding this view unsatisfactory. What view unsatisfactory? The view that the DNA genetic makeup of your heredity largely controls your behavior and what you do. What we see in the DNA of the cell or creature is not fully what we get in its body or behavior. Something else is going on between the instructions contained in DNA, that's the genotype, and the result product, the phenotype. This something else has been termed epigenetics, meaning above genetics or outside genetics. So it's not the genetic predisposition to sin that leads a person to sin. There's something outside this, and that thing that outside is called epigenetics. Now, Hodges goes on. You can underline this sentence if you'd like. Thus far, epigenetics has been considered a biochemical switching system that turns bioinformation in DNA on and off or dials it up and down, depending on the internal needs of the cues received from the environment. In other words, what Hodges is saying is this. You have certain genetic predispositions. But because you have that genetic predisposition doesn't mean that that gene has to be turned on or that gene has to be turned off. There are environmental factors outside, namely your choice, that turns that biogenetic thing on or off. We're still on the first page.

0: 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And now, back to Pastor Mark Finley.
1: The study was done on agouti mice. The reason these are called agouti mice is because they have an agouti gene. Now, the agouti mice are really interesting. This agouti gene predispositions the mouse to be overweight, and it predispositions it to be like a yellow pincushion. The word agouti is A-G-O-U-T-I. And so the mouse that is born is with this agouti gene has, it's always overweight. It always is not beautiful brown like mice are, but it's this sickly yellow. Secondly, which really interested Dr. Gertl and Waterland, is the mouse always had a predisposition to cancer, and it had a predisposition to heart disease and diabetes. And these mice were ravenous. They overate a great deal. And so they had the gene. Their lives were shortened by life-shortening disease. So Gertl and Waterland said, is there anything that we can do to affect these mice that are predisposed to heart disease and cancer? And you know what they did? They changed the diet. They gave these mice a plant-based diet. They gave them a lot of onions to eat, a lot of leeks to eat. They changed their diet. When the baby mice were born, they had the exact same DNA. No change in the DNA of the baby mice. But they were yellow. They were no longer yellow. They had brown skin. They no longer overweight. They were healthy. And Dr. Gertl said, wow, what is going on here? And he was so shocked because something as simple as an external factor like diet did not turn on the genetic predisposition of the DNA. And let me read to you simply part of the research, which I thought was so fascinating. Remarkably, the researchers affected this transformation without altering a single letter of the mouse's DNA. Their approach instead was radically straightforward. They changed mom's diet. Starting just before conception, Gertl and Waterland fed a test group of mother mice a diet rich in small chemical clusters that can attach to a gene and turn it off. These molecules are common in the environment. They're found in many foods, including onions, garlic, beets, and food supplements, often given to pregnant women. Often being consumed by the mothers, the methyl donors work their way into the developing embryos and chromosomes and into the critical agouti gene. The mothers passed along the agouti gene to their children intact, but thanks to their methyl-rich pregnancy diet, they had added to the gene a chemical switch that dimmed the gene's deleterious effects. That is remarkable stuff. It was a little eerie, Dr. Gertl said, and a little scary to see how something as subtle as a nutritional change in a pregnant mother rat could have such a dramatic impact on the gene expression of the baby. Gertl says the results showed how important epigenetic changes could be. Environmental factors. Okay, how do you apply this to Christianity? Every single one of us are born with heredity tendencies. There is not one person here that has a bloodline that's perfect. Every single one of us have skeletons in our closets. And you look back at the heredity, visiting the sins of the fathers to the third or fourth generation. What does that mean? Does it mean God punishes you for your grandfather's sin or your grandmother's sin? Not at all, but this is what it means. That because of their moral failures, you have a predisposition to sin and a weakness towards sin that you would not have otherwise. It's not that Jesus punishes you because of the sins of them. It's that the biological bloodline affects every human being. And so we have heredity tendencies. Not only do we have heredity tendencies towards sin, but there's another problem. We've chosen to sin. And so we've strengthened those heredity tendencies. And so these tendencies and our choices become life commandments that's built within us. Now, I want to meditate a little while on Jesus' genetic code. Have you ever looked at Jesus' family tree and evaluated his

0: pedigree based on his family tree. I want you to go to Matthew, the first chapter. Let's look at some of the interesting people in Jesus' family tree. Jesus' family tree. By developing spirit-indicted new life commandments, we can change our pedigree, our lineage, and our family tree. So I want you to look at Matthew chapter 1, and we're looking at Jesus' family tree, and let's think about a few people that are in Jesus' lineage. We're looking at Matthew chapter 1, and the first, we're going to look at a few women and a few men. Look at, for example, Matthew 1, starting with verse 1, the book of genealogy of Jesus Christ, the son of David, the son of Abraham, the son of David. David certainly didn't have a pure bloodline, did he, to pass on to Jesus? David had adulterous tendencies. He committed adultery with Bathsheba. He, in addition to that, had Uriah murdered. So David had some weaknesses, didn't he? But you look further in the bloodline of Jesus. The Bible says Judah begot Perez and Zerah by Tamar. Well, who was Tamar anyway? That was Judah's daughter-in-law who pretended to be a harlot. And Judah fell for her lie, and he slept with her and begot two twins. And that's in the bloodline of Jesus. Well, we go back. Notice what it says. It says there's Rahab. Who was Rahab? She was the harlot that delivered the spies at Jericho. And if you look also, there's Ruth in this pedigree, this bloodline. And you'll notice it there. Verse 5, Salmon begot Boaz by Rahab, Boaz Obed by Ruth. Who was Ruth? She was a Moabitess who they were a hostile foreign people. There's Solomon who's mentioned there. And, you know, Solomon took multiple concubines and he was fascinated with pleasure. So when you look at Jesus' lineage, would you agree with me that his lineage from the human side, was Jesus fully God? Was he fully man? Can you explain that? Great is the mystery of what? Godliness. God was manifest in the flesh. So, but was Jesus fully man? Yes, he was. Was he fully God? Yes, he was. Now, I want you to think of Jesus' human lineage. Review and Herald, July 28, 1874. That's Review and Herald, July 28, 1874. Christ took human nature and bore the infirmities and degeneracy of the race. Christ took human nature and bore the infirmities and degeneracy of the race. Next reference. You'll find it in the book Desire of Ages. It's a very familiar statement. Many of you are familiar with this. It would have been almost infinite humiliation for the Son of God to take man's nature, even when Adam stood in his innocence in Eden. But Jesus accepted humanity when the race had been weakened by 4,000 years of sin. Like every child of Adam, this particular quote I'm doing is from 7th Bible Commentary 452, the Desire of Ages text, the one is next, but this is actually a Bible Commentary quote. Like every child of Adam, he accepted the results of the working of the great law of heredity. So Jesus accepted the working of the great law of heredity. So was that law of heredity that came through David, that came through Tamar, that came through Rahab, that came down through Solomon, did that have any impact on Jesus' humanity? Yeah, it says here, he accepted the results of the working of the great law of heredity. What these results were is shown in the history of his earthly ancestors. He came with such a heredity to share our sorrows and temptations to give us example of sinless life. Next reference, Desire of Ages, 117. For 4,000 years, the race had been decreasing in physical strength, mental power, and moral worth. Now, I've wrestled with this, and I'll come back and give you an explanation of it. Christ took upon him the infirmities of degenerate humanity. Only thus could he rescue man from the lowest depths of his degradation. What does it mean that Christ had been decreasing in physical strength? Did Jesus have the physical strength of Adam when he was born 4,000 years before? Did he? Not at all. Not a chance. So when you look down the generations of the progressive degeneration, we see it physically, don't we? We can all accept that. What then does it mean that Jesus, for 4,000 years, the race had been decreasing in physical strength, in mental power? Is the brain a physical organ housed in the mind? So was Jesus' mental alertness the same as Adam's? It was not. Not in his humanness. That's what I want. The one we struggle with was moral worth. What does it mean that Jesus' moral worth was different than Adam's? Here's how I understand that. Because of the deterioration of the human race with sin, Jesus' ability as a human being to resist temptation was not as sharp or clear as Adam's was before sin. So when I look at moral worth, I see that as weakness. Weakness. That when Jesus is born, there's a physical, mental, and moral weakness on his human side as it comes to resisting temptation. Because in Hebrews chapter 2, verse 14 to 17, we read, in all things he had to be made like unto his what? Brethren. So the issue with Jesus was not that he was exempt from human weakness. It was rather that he was so committed to the Father's will that sin lost its appeal to him. To please his heavenly Father was his life commandment. His life commandment, his moral compass, governed all his actions. Now, as the result of Jesus being prompted by, notice my language, prompted by, motivated by, and empowered by the Spirit, as the result of that, the negative influences in his genetic DNA were never turned on. It was not that he did not receive DNA. It was never, he never chose to sin, therefore he never turned on those negative influences. You say, what about when he was a child? I don't understand all that, but I understand this. The Holy Spirit protected him in ways that we can't understand. The Holy Spirit protected him in ways as a child. But from the moment of the dawning of his consciousness, from that moment, he had certain basic critical life commandments. He was tempted in all points like we are, but yet never fell to sin.
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0: You know, I've had people ask me, what does it mean that Jesus was tempted in all points like we are? 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The greater your capacity to love, the greater your capacity to be hurt. The greater your capacity to love, the greater your capacity to be hurt. Because Jesus has an infinite capacity to love, he has an infinite capacity to hurt. So Jesus was tempted physically, mentally, spiritually, in areas far beyond anything we can comprehend. And anything we experience, he has already gone through. 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And so you have that aspect as well. 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Therefore, we can come confidently, Hebrews 4, verse 16, to the throne of grace.
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13: Well, we live in a world that seems more connected than ever, but more and more people feel more isolated. And what is that about, and what can we do? Today on Focus on the Family with Jim Daly, we'll explore creative ways that you can help combat loneliness right in your own front or backyard. Thanks for joining us. I'm John Fuller.
14: Hey, it is so true, John. We are connected. I think my phone starts buzzing like right at 6 a.m. Yeah. And it just keeps going. Mm-hmm. And some of it's just, you know, the typical robo stuff, but you know, it's just a well-connected world, but a super lonely world at the same time. We're not connected in kind of healthy ways necessarily. Right. You know, we've discussed the recent U.S. Surgeon General's report on the show before, and the results were sobering. One in two Americans report feeling some level of loneliness. One in two. Mm-hmm. Anybody a mathematician? That's 50%. And the numbers get even more personal when you look at our neighborhoods. According to Pew Research, about 57% of Americans know at least some of their neighbors. But here's the surprising part. Over half of those people say they've never had a meaningful interaction with their neighbors. Even more concerning, 17% of Americans say they don't know a single neighbor. And if you're under 30 years old, that number jumps to 27%. And that's the point we're trying to make today. What a great opportunity for the church to be the church. And today on the program, we're going to talk about something simple but incredibly powerful, how we can build community right where we're at.
13: And to help us really figure this out, we have Jeff Dillon and Ty Denenbring with us in the studio. They came down from Northern Colorado. They each are married with five children each, and our gallery right now has the entire family of both of these guys. It's great.
15: Yep.
13: They have a book called Party in the Front, Overcome Loneliness and Build Community Right Where You Are.
14: Jeff and Ty, welcome to Focus on the Family.
16: Thank
14: you guys came
16: us.
14: Down on wagon train.
17: Came down from the north, they did.
15: That's right.
17: Here we are.
15: Oregon Trail.
17: You got your kids and your family.
14: Yep. That's great. Yep. Probably 100 years ago, that was kind of it. But we're not there. Here we are today.
15: That's right.
14: You know, the front cover of your book is interesting. And for the viewers, you can see that there. But for the listeners, it's, I think it's a Scottish, what is it?
16: Yeah, it's
14: Scottish Highland cow.
15: Mm-hmm. Yeah.
14: It looks like it's got a backward mullet,
16: exactly.
14: Along with flat horns, not a Texas longhorn, but kind of straight out. Now, that definitely gets your attention, but why? Why is it on the cover of your book, Party in the Front?
16: Jeff, you want to take a stab at it?
15: Yeah, well, so the Highland has kind of become our mascot, and part of it is that reverse mullet. You know, it's the business in the back, party in the front. The Highland very much has the hairdo that represents this party in the front concept. But as we were writing the book, we realized that this cow kind of became our unofficial mascot. And I think that was because we realized, in fact, Ty was on a trip with your family, actually at
16: Airbnb. Yep.
15: And saw like a piece of artwork of a Highland. Like they're becoming this thing that, yeah, everybody has hanging on their walls. And it's amazing to me because they're kind of goofy looking.
14: Oh,
15: you know?
14: I think they're like, cute. My wife would want me to say she thinks they're really cute.
15: They're very cute, but they're kind of messy. You know, the hair's all over their face, but that's what makes them unique. And so this whole idea of...
14: Kind of like a teenager.
15: Yeah, exactly. This whole idea of building community where you are, it just really started to represent this idea of party in the front that you don't have to be something special. You don't have to be all put together to reach the people around you, to be a blessing to your neighbors. You just have to be who God made you to be and be authentic. And so the Highland became our mascot.
14: Yeah, that's good. It's a good theme. Jeff, a few years ago, your family moved into a house. You called it, you were like on an eyebrow.
15: Yeah.
14: I love the descriptions in this book. You live on an eyebrow. What does it mean to live on an eyebrow?
15: So this has become a whole debate, and maybe you guys can help solve
14: this. I doubt it. I don't think we can help them.
15: Everywhere we go to talk about this book, people want to talk about that. It's like, it's not an eyebrow. It's an apron. It's a this or a that.
14: I live on a mustache.
15: Yeah, yeah, there you go. Yeah, that's great. It's very curvy. But, you know, it's this separate street off the main street that kind of comes into our neighborhood. And what that allowed us to do was all of a sudden when we moved into this new home, our kids wanted to play in the front instead of the back. So because we've got this great street to ride bikes on and they do chalk art and we're always playing in the front. And as we made that shift, we realized we were meeting all of our neighbors because we're always in the front. And so when Ty came to me about this idea of party in the front, I was like, oh, that's what we're living. We're figuring
14: now,
15: that out.
14: Where is mom in this conversation going, hey, there's too many cars going by.
15: Right. And that's where the apron or the eyebrow, I actually asked ChatGPT, what is it supposed to be, apron or eyebrow? And ChatGPT, which is dangerous, said, you're close, but neither of those things are actual terms.
14: Yeah.
15: And
14: making this up as we go.
15: Side street.
17: So that's kind of like a cul-de-sac situation where there's not through traffic.
15: Exactly. Okay. So it's much safer. But yeah, I think sometimes, especially when our kids were a little bit younger, we had to be careful that they were staying in the right place. But what's cool is our neighbors started to learn that's where our kids were going to be. And so they drive slow. They learned all our kids' names. All of a sudden, the neighborhood started to recognize, like, watch out for the Dylan kids because they're out there and they're friends. And it's become just the place to
14: party. Did it have other kids your age? So it was a bigger group than just your kids?
15: So when we first moved in, it's changed. When we first moved in, it was a lot of older folks and empty nesters. But it's starting to kind of change over.
14: Yeah.
15: But I think our presence there, that's where, I mean, people will still stop by. And I had a lady the other day stop by and said, now, do you run a daycare here?
14: Oh, she's like, the HOA?
15: Yeah.
14: I know that person.
15: Exactly. Yeah. I was like, no, these are all mine. These are all my kids. But the folks, especially the older folks in our neighborhood, love seeing our kids out there, meeting them, learning their names. And it's amazing the way that's built community just by being out there.
14: Let me ask you, in the book, you've identified some hindrances to living in community. I think it's the biggest problem we have. You know, we're isolated. Most of us, you hit the garage door button and you go in. And to that data I mentioned at the beginning, we don't know our neighbors. 58% don't know a neighbor. Mm-hmm. I mean, that's amazing. Yeah. But we're isolated. We're in with our computers. We're doing our thing. We may be busy parents. And the kids may just be coming in and out. If you're the only one on the block with kids, we were like that. Mm-hmm. They didn't have a reason to be at other people's homes, you know, and there were no kids coming to our house because we were the only ones there right. with kids. But there is a deep need. We're created for a relationship. God himself said, I'm creating you for relationship with me.
17: Right.
14: That's how important relationship is. But in that context, I guess you call them party fouls,
17: right?
14: Which is funny. What's a party foul when it comes to relationship?
16: Yeah. I mean, I think we all know the people at a party that say the wrong things, you know, just kind of a buzzkill for everybody. And, but so, you know, in the book, we mentioned things like busyness and political divide and racial tension, all these things. And, so trying to navigate those things, but, Jeff, what do you want to add that?
14: What do you think, Jeff? Yeah. Party kill.
15: Right. Exactly. Yeah. I'm the party foul guy. I mean, I think the reality is there are things in our culture today that make this idea of building community and knowing our neighbors harder.
14: Yeah.
15: I think it's always been hard going back to Genesis 3 in the fall. And we talk about that in the book. But I do think our culture, you know, specifically thinking about politics, you know, we started writing this book, I think, 2022, and, you know, as midterm elections were starting to heat up, and it was just so apparent how divided even our neighborhoods have become over politics. And it's like, you can see the conservative part of the neighborhood and the more liberal side of the neighborhood. And it's like, man, there's just no interaction between the two. And it really started to grieve me that we were allowing something like that to become a barrier to community and to relationship. And so I do think some of those things in our culture have gotten worse in recent years.
14: Oh yeah.
15: And I think our biggest thing in the book is we don't have a lot of answers. Unfortunately, we didn't solve the political divide and party in the front, but we need to be aware of those things, I think, as Christians, and then recognize how in our own lives, in our own hearts, those things can become barriers for us.
14: No, it's funny. We, in our neighborhood, so right across the street from me is a former admiral in the Navy. He was the commander of an aircraft carrier, Rick. Rick listened. So, hey, Rick, if you're listening, there you go. But every house on our street has an American flag out in it. And people come to our neighborhood and they say, is this like an HOA requirement? I said, no, actually, it's everybody's, you know, individual decision. But I mean, literally the 20 houses along our strip, everybody's got a flag.
16: Like, did we miss the parade or what's going on?
14: We would probably not be welcomed in Portland. I don't know. I'm just saying, people in Portland can send me a note, but I just think you wouldn't find that block in Portland with, you know, even the characters on it. But, you know, being sensitive to people that may not be into it is okay. But that block is definitely committed to this country.
15: Yeah. Well, and I think that's a beautiful thing. I'm all for American flags. You know, I think that's a great thing. And I think there was a time where most people had those flags, an American flag hanging in front of their
14: yard. Yeah, like World War II.
15: And it was a sign of unity, right? Yeah. It was a sign of togetherness, exactly. After 9/11, I remember everybody went out and got a flag. Mm-hmm. And yet now you see less and less flags, but more and more political signs.
14: Yeah.
15: And I just think that says a lot about where we are as a culture.
14: So true.
17: This is Focus on the Family with Jim Daly, and we're talking with Jeff Dillon and Ty Dannenbring, and we are touching on some of the great content in their book, Party in the Front, Overcome Loneliness and Build Community Right Where You Are. Get a copy of the book from us here at the ministry when you stop by focusonthefamily.com/broadcast. And just keeping with that topic, Jeff, how do I navigate that? So let's just say I have neighbors with some of the signs and I would not personally agree with them. What do I do to break down the barrier?
14: Firecrackers.
17: How do I?
14: Yeah. You're going to be serious.
17: I could be a provocateur.
14: Those legal? I don't know.
15: I just go in right in with an argument. Just try to convince them that they're wrong. No, you know, it's hard. And, you know, we all have our views on politics, and I don't think that's a wrong thing. And I think as Christians, we need to vote and be involved and speak up. So we're certainly not saying you shouldn't do that, but I think
14: wisdom has to draw people in.
15: Yeah, exactly. And I think it's like, what do you start with?
14: Yeah.
15: Right. What do you start with?
14: Yes.
15: And there's something about putting a political sign in your front yard that becomes the first thing some of your neighbors might know about you. And the problem in our culture, I mean, depending on where you live, but where we live, I feel like it's pretty well divided. It's like almost like putting up a barrier for 50% of your neighborhood as soon as you do that, you know, depending on what the sign is.
14: Yeah. No,
15: and I think It's like, I don't want my first impression, my first introduction to my neighbors to be about who I'm voting for. I want it to be about Jesus. I want it to be about who I am. I want them to know that I love them. And then, you know, down the road, maybe we'll get into the politics and why I believe what I believe. But what do we lead with and what's out in front?
14: It's kind of interesting. I hadn't thought about that. But, you know, the Oscars that a while back aired, and I was thinking, you know, do they need to make it political all the time? And it turns off this 50%, you know, faith, for the most part, faith people that don't agree with Hollywood values, right? Yep. But they get up there and they talk about those things. And we're saying, hey, just tell me who the best picture is, really. But it's the same thing in the opposite direction. Be careful what you're projecting. And it's nice to have that mirror sometimes. Say, oh, how am I coming across? Am I doing something that's like that? So that's good. You shared a story of a couple named John and Kristen. I think the story gets right at the heart of fear or vulnerability. What happened with them? Why did it catch your attention?
16: Well, it was a couple that was living right next to a widow. She was a widow, right? It was a gal that was really struggling, and she was kind of the black sheep of the neighborhood. And I think as this couple moved next to her, they heard the stories from everyone, like, beware, you know? And they just, they were gentle and kind to her, and eventually she opened up and told them her story, and it was heartbreaking. Just them just being gentle and kind to her, it just really broke down the barriers, and they got to know the true neighbor and began to love her, and just the relationship formed. But you know, we all judge people next to us at times. And, I think they were just really encouraged by the ways that she was vulnerable and opened up.
14: Yeah, no, I think that's so, so good. You use the acronym BLESS, B-L-E-S-S. I do want to run through this. So what's the B for?
15: Begin with prayer. So we think the first step, again, for us as Christians, we wrote this as Christians, is very gospel-centric, because we believe that's really the only answer, ultimately, to the breakdown in relationship and community that we have. And so it starts with prayer. And one of the challenges in that is simply the question of, do you know your neighbor's names to be able to pray for them? And so we have a couple ideas that we put in the book, and one of them is just kind of making a map, you know, just draw a little map or print a Google Maps out of your neighborhood and just start writing people's names of where they live. And, you know, as I've thought about that and done that, I've realized, man, there's people that live three houses down. I don't know their names, right? And so it really challenges you. I want to learn people's names, learn something about them that I can begin praying for them. So we really believe that's the first step, is just praying. And we believe God, you know, as you do that, starts to give you a heart for those people around you.
14: Yeah, it's so good. And what's the L in blessing your neighbor?
16: Is just to listen.
14: Yeah. Just that sounds so easy.
16: Yeah. Well, and
15: right? Yeah, just so much harder than it.
14: Have you heard the story from Bob?
16: But I think I forget what the stat is, but it's like 80 or 90% of people think they're good listeners, and you know, I think
14: good husbands.
16: Yeah,
14: and all the rest.
16: And then the other stat is like we actually only can retain about 40% of what we hear.
14: Yeah,
16: so
14: that's high.
16: There's a little bit of a disconnect there.
14: I don't think John would say that about me.
16: What'd you say?
14: 40%. Yeah, exactly.
15: There you go.
14: I thought so. So listen, and then we move to the E, not to ping pong between you
15: good.
14: Guys. But what's the E?
15: That's great. So E is a fun one. It's eat together, right? And we believe that one of the best ways to bring people together is food.
14: And your wife, Becca, especially likes that.
15: Becca's amazing. So our neighborhood began to transform. That's right. Love you, Becca. Our neighborhood really began to transform when my wife, one summer day, brought a cooler of popsicles to the front. And our kids were out playing as normal. And people walking by, kids walking by, could just grab a popsicle. Regardless of age, people were grabbing popsicles. And all of a sudden, after we did that a few times, we realized, like, we're having a party out here. It's a popsicle party. It was so simple, but we started to meet people and make connections. And that has grown to the point now where in the summer, we do a couple of community nights where over 100 people will come.
14: Wow.
15: And we've got food trucks that come. And people,
14: food trucks? You went from popsicles?
15: Yes. I mean, it's amazing.
14: This is why people don't do this.
15: Yeah, exactly. And that's not for everyone. You don't have to go that far. But that's what the Lord's done with just a simple idea of popsicles in the front and blessing people and being available. Yeah, exactly.
14: That's the point. I mean, it's good to have fun with your representation of Scripture and the gospel, right?
15: Yeah.
14: If you're just reinforcing the stereotype that you're closed and you never say hi to your neighbor and you're grumpy, that's not very good for the gospel.
16: Right. Totally. Yeah. Trying to be winsome and approachable. Yeah.
14: Okay. So what's the S? The first of the S's.
16: Serve is the first S. Scripture has a lot to say about that. 1 John 4:7 says, "Beloved, let us love one another, for love is from God. And whoever loves has been born of God and knows God. Anyone who does not love does not know God, because God is love." And yeah, I think just trying to not be selfish and to be inward with our homes and using our homes as a tool for not isolation, but actually to serve others.
14: Facilitate relationship.
16: Mm-hmm, for sure.
14: I so like that. You know, it's interesting because when you push the pedal on love, you're not abandoning truth, but so many people in the Christian community, and you know this being a pastor, they'll say, yeah, you just can't be love. Yeah. And I get it, but that scripture just said, you better be emphasizing the love of God for people. Yeah. That's like, it's clearly what it just said. But I am shocked at how many people will turn and say, yeah, that's all good, but you better be about truth too. Of course. But you better not forget love in the pursuit of truth, right?
15: I think love opens the door for truth.
14: I agree.
15: Right? And so, yeah, we need both. But I think that, you know, the ability to serve people is where walls really start to break down. When we moved into our neighborhood, again, more older people there initially when we moved in, and a couple ladies stopped me on the street. I introduced myself. And they said, "Oh, fantastic. He's tall. That's really going to come in handy." And so
14: I'm a light bulb
15: changer, you know, batteries on the smoke detectors. That's my job. And so, but, you know, just a practical way has allowed me to be in people's homes, get to know people, hear their stories because I'm just tall, you know? So how has God gifted you and how can you use those practical things to serve people and show
14: them
15: love?
14: That's really good. And you know, the other thing is just a joyful spirit, you know, especially with your neighbors. Hey, if there's anything I could do, I mean, that's something we've tried to do, you know, scrape the snow off of a widow's driveway, those kinds of things. Yes. Let me ask you, you had a comment about Grampy Don.
15: Yes.
14: Now, when I first read that, I didn't know I was dyslexic. I read it as Grumpy Dan.
15: Yeah. Grumpy Dan, yeah. That's a different character. That's for the next book.
14: Other grandpa.
15: That's right.
14: But tell me about good old Grampy Don.
15: Yeah, so that's my dad's dad, and he was a World War II veteran. He actually was a paratrooper in World War II, jumped into France, and had, you know, the battle scars from shrapnel hitting him and on his arms, and one of those guys that just had incredible stories. We were also all kind of terrified of him as a kid because he was kind of grumpy sometimes, understandably, with some of the things he had lived through. But every time we would go, they lived in a small town in northern Colorado, and we'd go to their house, beautiful old kind of Victorian style house. And he was always sitting on this old yellow kind of rusty front porch swing. And we'd love sitting on there with him, you know, and playing around, see if we could fling ourselves off. Exactly.
14: Yeah.
15: But Grampy Don, every time you'd pull up to the house, he was just sitting there. And as I got older, I started to pay attention to how he knew all the people in the neighborhood. You know, people would come by, hey, Don. He knew their names and he just waved. He wasn't a real talkative guy, but he just knew people. And some of the stories he could tell about what was happening in the neighborhood. And I remember he could say things about the school. The school was just down the road. They're doing a project down there. And I realized that Grampy Don had become this known person in the neighborhood and made all these connections simply by being available, being out front, just on the front porch.
14: Yeah.
15: He wasn't making a big show of it. He didn't even have a cooler of popsicles. He wasn't a big popsicle guy, I don't think. But he was just available, and it really gave him an opportunity to know people and to be known.
14: Yeah. You know, I was interviewing an African-American historian, and he was saying to me that one of the big changes, particularly in neighborhoods, predominantly African-American neighborhoods, is there's no more grandpa sitting on the porches.
15: Yeah.
14: And it used to be his recollection when he was growing up as a child, those are the guys that kept you in line.
15: Yeah.
14: And that's true. I don't care what the color of your skin is. That's so true of the old days.
15: Right.
14: You know, families sat out on the porch. And when little Junior, you know, the next door neighbor's kid was acting out, throwing rocks at people. Yeah. Hey, hey, hey, have you come over, right? What are you doing? You don't do that. Okay. I'll tell your mother, okay, I won't do it anymore, right?
15: Yep.
14: That's what he's talking about, yep. that there was a reinforcement of neighborhood values, good values, mm-hmm. that how we treat people, how we communicate with people, right. that's just absent today, again, in all neighborhoods. That's your point with your book, mm-hmm. right? Party yeah. in the front.
15: Well, and it's just, it can be so simple. And I think that's the message that we want to share as much as anything is, you know, one of the things we say in the book and kind of just a line we use a lot is community is possible and community is powerful. And just this idea that it doesn't take this huge thing. You don't have to do the big neighborhood gathering, but just be present. Just be out front with a cup of coffee. God will use that to make connections with the people around yeah. you.
14: And I guess, here at the end, the one question is, why do we not see that? That should be as obvious as, our family and spending time with family to be out there, to be engaged in our neighborhood. They're the people right next door.
16: Right.
14: Why is it so hard to do it?
16: Well, we live in a Genesis 3 world, as we kind of talk about in the Christian circles, and that means we're fallen people. And with that came the sin and the shame and the guilt. So now things are just exaggerated. And so I think that people are tired and people are hiding, just like Adam and Eve
14: wow.
16: were hiding. And so people are also tired of hiding, And so I think that without Jesus, we would not feel the freedom to go party out in front.
14: Yeah,
16: I mean,
14: you
16: think about, it's kind of funny, but like naked and unashamed. Like, obviously, we wouldn't party naked and unashamed right now.
14: Let's hope
15: that's frowned upon.
16: But a little frowned upon. But when you think about what Jesus actually does for us and gives us the boldness to be open with who we really are and to be our authentic selves, I think that's what we're missing in our culture.
14: Let me ask you right at the end here. You have something called Jeff and Ty's Front Porch Challenge. Mm-hmm. What is this right at the end?
15: Yeah, we really wanted to make this highly practical for people because the last thing we want is for people to read this book and just feel overwhelmed. Like, we can't do
14: another
15: this,
14: thing to do.
15: I'm not an extrovert or whatever. And so we wanted to make it really practical. So this front porch challenge is very simple. We encourage people to sit on their front porch or their stoop, whatever it is, for 5 nights in a row for at least 15 minutes without their phone. And
14: now,
15: that's
14: in Colorado, spring
15: part.
14: Or summer works better.
15: Yes, exactly. Yeah. That
14: I mean,
15: is
14: it
15: true.
14: It could be 20 below. We're not telling
15: true.
14: You to go out there and freeze.
15: Exactly. Yeah, this definitely
14: weather
15: could
14: permitting.
15: Be weather. Exactly. Weather dependent. But just this idea of being present and being open to any
14: good.
15: Interactions that happen. And we've talked to people that live in an apartment or a condo. You know, it might look different based on where you live. But just be out front 5 nights in a row for 15 minutes without your phone, without your AirPods in. I love listening to podcasts, here we are doing a podcast, but I think it's so important to just be present and available for conversations. So we want to encourage people to give that a shot.
14: That's good. That's really good. You know, one thing, remember the guest we had from Aurora, Colorado, and they had a tic-tac-toe diagram.
15: There you go.
14: And this was born out of a mayor who went to a mayor's breakfast and said, hey, could you Christians do the love your neighbor thing? Mm-hmm. And the pastors in the audience were really embarrassed. Yeah. And they developed this and they just said, put a tic-tac-toe on your fridge and start to learn the names of the houses around you, you being the center of the tic-tac-toe, and just learn the names and start praying for those people and then start reaching out to those people. Same kind of concept.
15: So good.
14: And they ended up touching like 275,000 people in the communities of Aurora by doing that. Isn't that crazy?
16: So
14: and
16: well.
14: People were prayed for that had cancer. People were... helped that needed help with, practical things like beds and other things. It ended up being big ministry. And that's really what you're talking about. Just start small, but get to know people. The Lord would want you to do that. Thanks for being with us. This has been great.
15: Thank you.
14: Really
15: guys.
14: Fun.
16: Thank
15: great
16: you
15: conversation.
16: Much.
14: And let me turn to the listener. If you want to strengthen the community around you, which should be a desire for all of us as Christians, I want to recommend you get a copy of Jeff and Ty's book, Party in the Front. Give that to your teenager. They'll love it. But it goes on, the subtitle, Overcome Loneliness and Build Community Right Where You Are. And in the book, Ty and Jeff include practical examples for creating the party. Some of us non-party people need that. But there's just a ton of help to get you going in the right direction. When you make a gift of any amount to Focus on the Family today, we'll send it to you as our way of saying thank you for being part of the ministry. And let me extend the front porch of Focus to you this summer while you're out and about. We've got a great welcome center. We'd love to have you come and enjoy that. Kids can come. We've got a lot to do for kids, including a great big slide. Mm-hmm. I have gone down that one time. I shot out the bottom. It was pretty fun, but man,
17: sorry we didn't get video of that.
14: But ice cream and all kinds of good stuff there. So come and enjoy it. That's our porch to you.
17: Mm-hmm. Yeah. Donate and get your copy of Party in the Front when you call 800, the letter A in the word family, 800-232-6459. 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And coming up Monday, you'll hear one mom's story about preventing and reversing addiction to technology with her kids.
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19: Welcome to Seculo. It's Friday. And what it seems like always when election season comes, there's one thing that can now, I feel like since 2000, really. Unless it's some sort of landslide victory, like maybe we saw in the 2024 election, or maybe that we saw in a couple previous elections, but really for the most part in general, whether it's local, whether it's state, whether it's federal, it feels like there's only one thing that can be assured, and that is that voting will never go as planned, and it certainly will not go as planned, as is the really the counting of all the votes. Well, and what we have here, once again, in California, you immediately had about 50% of the vote come in. Feels like things were moving along.
21: Yeah, it's like, great job.
19: And then it took a standstill, and here we are.
21: That's right. So once again, if you look at recent elections, look back at 2024, when we had a presidential election, it took them 10 days to get to 95% of the ballots.
19: Yeah, they were able to call it earlier.
21: Right.
19: Because of the discrepancy was there. But, of course, we can go back to 2020. Of course, we can go back to even before then. This is become a real issue in this country.
21: That's right. And once again, you're talking about the most populous state, but you're also talking about the center of kind of the advancements in tech in our country. And they can't count even just one city, a mayoral election, without having to go for over a week, potentially longer. And that's what you look at. You still see that Steve Hilton is leading for the governor race with Javier Becerra and then Tom Steyer below that. And really, these proportions haven't changed much. So it probably will be Steve Hilton versus Becerra, and it probably will be Karen Bass versus Spencer Pratt for the mayoral election, but it's too many that are outstanding to call.
19: And I love they still say too early to call. No, it's not too early to call. It is because you have not decided to do this properly. When you only have 56% of the vote that comes in, you know, as of the last time that I checked, 56%, the election was on Tuesday. We're now on Friday.
0: How is this still possible? How are these issues still being consistent every time? It feels like that they should have called it quickly. We should have known. And look, like you said, the problem is you also have these states like California and other states that have all of these rules, or really lack of rules, I guess you'd say, in the different options that you have to vote. So not only is it mail-in, it's mail-in that can be stamped by the day, not arrived by the day. Things can come in late. Ballot boxes that you can drop off in. It is not all digital, like it should probably be at this point. We are still dealing with a lot of paper mailed-in ballots, but still not all that many. It shouldn't be all that many.
21: Well, especially when you see how low the participation was right. for, like, the mayoral race in Los Angeles. You'd think that they'd be able to get to that 95%. That's kind of the threshold. They never officially know how many. That's an estimated, but it's based off of how many ballots were requested, et cetera. But you're looking at this, and you're laughing almost. You're like, why can't they also realize this is why people don't trust their elections?
0: Yeah. Does it ever get to 100%?
21: Once it's over. But no, it normally has a greater than 99% have been counted. You never know if you've counted every vote.
0: Yeah, maybe you've counted a few a couple times. Who knows? Who knows? Hey, we want to hear from you. Let me know in the comments what you think about this. When you see a state like California, does it give you more reassurance in your own local area? Maybe they're doing a better job in some of these other states and these other cities. We know Los Angeles is a mess, and maybe it is just proving the point that it's a mess, the fact that we are multiple days since this election for, again, really the primary for mayor. It's not like we're even talking about the general election at this point, unless you were to hit that threshold, which we knew that wasn't going to happen. And they still can't figure this out. A lot of calls for reform on the election side of it. We obviously always have an ACLJ petition about different election integrity issues. I want you to get involved that way. Go to ACLJ.org, sign all the petitions, get involved. A lot of free content that's available. Of course, none of that's free without you supporting the work financially. So, of course, nothing's beyond a paywall. Nothing's on a paywall. 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
0: 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It's that simple. In the clip we just played, they did say if you're a Republican, you should be smiling at these results. And we're going to be joined by Rick Grinnell, who's been really heavily working on California. And I think that they may not be quite there just yet, but these results are at least showing there is some change of tide there in California. Now, I have to say, California's had Republican governors. We know historically, Ronald Reagan, Arnold Schwarzenegger. You know, these are people who were running as Republicans that have won. And the gubernatorial race always gives there's a little bit more Yeah, of a chance. I feel like they just Los Angeles.
3: Yeah, that's right. I mean, when you look at the numbers so far with Karen Bass, with all of the negatives on her, she is the only one right now that they're looking at saying she's made it in based off the statistics that she's performing in. And as you said, you add up all those other people that voted Dem. Well, they're not all going to necessarily go and vote for Karen Bass because
0: they voted against her.
3: They voted against her. So it would if Pratt is able to get through and it's not two Dems. His job will be going to those voters who didn't vote for him, but also didn't vote for Karen Bass. And you can look at and say, okay, you know, you don't want her again. Here's what I can offer, and here's what my goals are. It's not to fundamentally transform the moral care makeup of this city, of this county. It's really just to get to basics.
0: It's not MAGA.
3: Security, police, get people back in their homes. Kind of like the basics of what you do as mayor.
0: Right.
3: Not flying around the world meeting with other you know, in other
0: not
3: countries.
0: Not acting like you're a world leader.
3: When you've got crises going on at home.
21: Well, and to that point as well, the councilwoman, Rahman, had a lot of comparisons almost to Mandami. That she had a personality that was kind of charismatic, young. She also, policy-wise, was much more in line with someone like Mandami. So if you think about that, it's not like if Mandami had lost the primary to Mayor Adams before he was out of the race, it's not like all those people that were really excited about him would all of a sudden be like, well, we got to hold our nose and go vote for Mayor Adams. So that is kind of what you're looking at, even though I think that Karen Bass is much more liberal, much more progressive than Eric Adams was. That is kind of the dynamic that you're seeing play out in Los Angeles. So it's not all of a sudden that you're like, okay, well, Pratt may have done well, but then there's going to be another 110,000 people that are going to go vote for Karen Bass. It'll be a blowout. It still may be, but you can't necessarily count on all those people even caring to show up.
0: But it's whether the Democrat establishment, Jordan, that's something that's going to happen here. They're going to flood the money into this ad campaign against Spencer Pratt. So you're going to have the wildest amount of, I feel, negative ads running towards him to get all of those people who were voting against Karen Bass to now try to get them on board.
3: Yes, I would imagine if he is in, it could become the most expensive mayor's race in our history.
0: Yeah.
3: If Republican and independent donors, we're talking about the big groups too, the 527s, start dumping the tens of millions. They usually don't in mayoral races, but because we're talking about Los Angeles here and kind of the whole idea that if you can win in LA, you should be able to win anywhere when those who've been elected to do their job, take the DNR out of their name, aren't getting the basics done, like roads, like having enough water ready if there's a fire to put out that fire. Again, and if you find out that that's happening in a place where you oversee, whatever international trip you're on, you need to get back as quickly as possible and not joke about, well, I'm not there right now, especially when you knew it was a high potential to happen. And then second, I think clear, as you pointed out, the Spencer Pratts of the world are the Republicans that have been able to win in California. Ronald Reagan, movie star.
0: Yeah.
3: Arnold Schwarzenegger, movie star. And again, who we agree with on the social issues may be very different than where most Republicans are.
0: He's not a Republican in that sense. I mean, it's technically isn't technically the mayor's not a partisan position?
21: The race technically is not even listing partisan. Yeah, because it's just people run. Yeah. Karen Bass obviously was a member of Congress as a Democrat, but that's also part of the confusion maybe for some people, maybe not for most people, but when you go into the ballot box or if you're getting a ballot, it isn't listing Republicans and Democrats or party preference.
3: The people by name. And so I think, again, it's one to look for. First, of course, to see as the votes come in, does he maintain the second place? And then two, if he does, do Republican and independent donors, both at the grassroots level, so that means from even outside of LA, outside of Los Angeles, do they then decide, you know what, we're going to treat this like a Senate race because this would send a signal? Does it really, even if the House is tougher for us this cycle, this would send a huge signal about the power of the Republican vote in places that look like they've been completely lost. And maybe that's actually where we need to go and look to run more Republicans in places that have been so mismanaged by the left.
21: Well, and I think what we also see is you see the governor's race there where we have Hilton, who has actually taken the lead, has the most votes. He has 1.3 million, almost 1.4 million votes with 58% of the votes in. Javier Becerra, who was the former attorney general of California, was also the secretary of Health and Human Services under Biden, was chosen for that role because of how progressively pro-choice he is in all the processes and all the things that he put in place in California under his attorney generalship, as he helped pave the way for the governor there to make more liberal laws as far as it comes to being pro-choice, but also going after like pro-life pregnancy resource centers, things like that. And then you have Tom Steyer, who's the billionaire, but not like a Michael Bloomberg billionaire running for office. He's the type of billionaire that decides, I have so much money, I can be as liberal as I want, and it doesn't matter. And so he takes the extreme far left on every single position. He has just under a million votes, and then there is a second Republican with half a million. So you look at this, they haven't called any of it yet. Steve Hilton is the leader, Jordan, with 27.8%. It looks very much like it could be Steve Hilton versus Becerra. It would be pretty big for someone like Tom Steyer to overcome a 300,000 vote deficit.
3: Yeah.
21: If the way that things progress, even with write-in, the mail-in voting.
3: Right.
21: But they haven't called any of those as moving.

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5: Positive results for more conservative candidates. You're also seeing things like in New Jersey, where there was a Democrat who won the primary there to run for Congress, who has ties to Al-Qaeda.
6: Oh, yeah.
5: And this is what is so shocking, is that this individual, Adam Hamawe, was an Egyptian-born former combat surgeon who volunteered and interned with a nonprofit that was linked to Al-Qaeda in Bosnia, as well as he was called as a defense witness for the trial of the blind sheikh. He has now become a nominee for the Democrat Party.
6: Background in who that is.
5: Blind Sheikh, big-time terrorist.
6: There you go. Top terrorist.
5: Al-Qaeda that we have prosecuted in the United States and really dominated kind of even the New York political scene, like the trials around the Blind Sheikh for so long.
7: Yes, I mean, this is, again, it's pretty shocking. He said that these kind of individuals are getting through the process, and it just shows you kind of where the left is right now.
6: New Jersey's so weird. I mean, yes, you feel like it should is. Not be these kind of candidates out of New Jersey.
7: No.
6: Spend any time in New Jersey. It does not feel.
5: It doesn't sound very Bruce Springsteen, the boss, having the blind sheikh.
6: I don't know about that. That's the worst example you could have given.
7: There's definitely a lot of kind of like labor union type Democrats winning.
6: Yeah.
7: But not again, not guys who were tied
6: to
7: terror attacks that impacted a lot of people in New Jersey.
6: Yeah, absolutely. We're going to take some more phone calls as Will decides that Bruce Springsteen is who we should be.
5: I was trying to get people fired up.
6: Yeah, I would have said...
7: He doesn't like us playing this music.
6: No, I don't think so. I would have said Bam Bam Bigelow or someone like that, you know, the king of Asbury Park. Phone lines are open for you, 1-800-684-3110. I don't know Bam Bam Bigelow's political affiliation. You know, rest in peace.
5: I feel like he was probably pretty conservative.
6: He had a head tattoo. 1-800-684-3110. 1-800-684-3110 to have your voice heard on the air today. Also, support the work of the ACLJ. 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I think you can be a part of it. 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I'd like you to do that. New petitions that go up all the time. Great way to get involved. Great way to start your journey here at the ACLJ or to continue on. Again, give us a call. We'll be right back with more on Seculo.
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0: Seculo. Phone lines are open for you at 1-800-684-3110. Over the next few segments, we're going to take some of those calls and also run ahead to ACLJ Jerusalem with Jeff Balaban. But now we are joined by one of our attorneys out of, you know, right now in Washington, D.C., Christy Campagnone. We have an update, Will, and I think you can help set this up. This, of course, has to do with our case in Massachusetts. And again, if you're tuning in, if you want to hear about Iran, don't worry, we're going to get back to that. But I think it's always important to discuss the work of the ACLJ, especially when we have some big news that coming up.
1: That's right. And this is the Your Options Medical versus Massachusetts and Wren case that we've talked about for quite a while here. This is where the state of Massachusetts was targeting pro-life pregnancy resource centers with an attack campaign, an ad campaign across the state, trying to call them deceptive, saying don't trust them. And we filed a lawsuit in Massachusetts to end this, essentially. We had that go on for a very long time because we got to refile, we got to amend our complaint, and all to have a judge say, agree with the state and the Commonwealth saying, this is dismissed. They granted the motion to dismiss. We are now, Christy, today filing an appeal at the Court of Appeals. Tell us what this action will do.
2: Exactly. So we had the district court dismiss our case. So we're starting afresh in a new court, the Circuit Court of Appeals. And here, the setting the stage on what this is, you have pregnancy resource centers who are simply giving free health care to women so that they don't perform abortions. And they also have abortion pill reversal options for these women, all free. And the state has now come and done this entire campaign to silence them, to chill them. This campaign isn't being done against Planned Parenthood. Planned Parenthood's not being investigated. They're not putting out, you know, these statements saying that Planned Parenthood is doing something wrong, but they have already stated that the PRCs are particularly trying to lie to you about what their services are and what they can do. And so we just, on principle, we can't let that stand. And so we are filing our brief at the appellate court, and we're arguing that the state cannot chill the viewpoint of our client. Our client, a Christian organization who is simply speaking out about other options, that women have choices. And the state can't just choose to silence their speech because they don't like what they're saying. And so that is what our brief is arguing here. And hopefully that this circuit court will take this up and really take it seriously.
1: And Christy, one of the issues here and what makes this important also for the audience to watch is that we've been talking about this a while. We knew that the trial court, the lower court, was the hardest hurdle because of where it is. It's in Massachusetts. We knew that going to district court was likely going to require appeals. So we're not surprised by that. You always want to fight to win at those lower courts. But we also were prepared because this is where we're at now. But what's also interesting about this, and even more so than just this case, is that we said from the beginning, we know this is going to be the abortion industry and blue state game plan. They are going to go around. They're going to try to use the government to silence the speech of those trying to offer an alternative to abortion, that are trying to show people that life is a real choice. When you look at this now, because of the timeline of how long we've been fighting it, there is a potential that this type of case could be prime for the Supreme Court because of some other decisions. Can you give us a little bit of insight into, one, we can either win at the district court or not, but there seems to be even more intrigue surrounding this as we move forward.
2: You're exactly right. If we win at the circuit court, that's great. We'll go back and actually bring this to trial. But if we lose, there's still another chance here because this is the first circuit that we're in. But the second circuit, which includes New York, just held in December, a very similar set of facts, was indeed chilling the speech of these PRCs. And so this case is NIFLA v. James. And Attorney General James had been coming after and bringing enforcement actions against these PRCs for very similar things that our own doctor is under investigation for. And so they brought an injunction and it went up to the Second Circuit. And in December, the Second Circuit said, yes, we do believe that this is chilling your speech. And so we're going to give you an injunction to stop New York from bringing these kind of enforcement actions against you. And so that right there means that in the Second Circuit, we have a different decision from what the First Circuit might decide. So if the First Circuit says, nope, there is not a chilling of your speech here, then we can go on to the Supreme Court. And the Supreme Court hears very often cases when there is a circuit court split, meaning one court is holding one way on a set of facts and a question of law, and another court is holding the other way. And it needs the Supreme Court to come in as the final decision maker to decide the question of whether this is chilling the PRC's speech or not.
1: And Jordan, this is core ACLJ work.
0: Yes.
1: It's why we have some of the greatest attorneys in the country working on things like this. Also knowing when we go into a case like this, that the potential, especially when you're in a contested area that doesn't really agree with your value system, like in the Commonwealth of Massachusetts here. But we know that we have to fight it all over the country. And if you get a split decision like this, It's we are uniquely positioned to keep fighting this all the way to the Supreme Court.
3: Absolutely. In fact, that's what the Supreme Court is looking for, especially in cases that involve core constitutional rights. Because we can't have this set of states under the Second Circuit say this does impact your constitutional rights, and the First Circuit, just north of the Second Circuit and in the Northeast, say this has no bearing on your constitutional rights. So again, that is where the court is almost, it doesn't force their hand, as Christy said, they don't have to take those.
1: Right.
3: But when you've got a clear constitutional interpretation issue going on, that's where the Supreme Court is important to come in and clarify for all the states, because this is in federal court, because it involves federal issues that the Supreme Court has jurisdiction over.
1: That's right. And Christy, thank you so much for that update. We'll keep everyone updated as this moves forward. But we filed today. We will see their response due in, it looks like, July 1st. So just a little over a month exactly a month from now. It's hard to believe it's June. And then we will reply to their response July 22nd. So we'll keep people updated, but thank you for that update, Christy.
0: All right. And with that, that's going to wrap up our first half hour of the show. Now, some of you don't get the second half hour on your local terrestrial radio stations. You should be watching this anyway. It's a great full interactive experience. We watch over on ACLJ.org or YouTube, Rumble, Facebook. We always stream live there from noon to 1 p.m. Eastern time. Of course, you can find it archived, however you get your podcasts, on the ACLJ app, whatever it may be. And I encourage you right now to call in, because we will be taking calls in the next segment and in the final segment as well. So there's three segments coming up. In the first one, we're going to take your calls. The last one, we're going to take your calls. In the middle, we're going to be joined by Jeff Balabana, ACLJ, Jerusalem. If you do have any updates or you want any updates of what's going on in Israel, feel free to call in and ask those questions, too. I can take it during the segment with Jeff. Phone lines are open for you at 1-800-684-3110. Again, 1-800-684-3110. There is a petition right now on our website. And if you'd gone earlier, we actually just switched it over to a pro-life petition right now, specifically about what we're doing in Massachusetts. So you heard that update from Christy. Now I want you to get involved. We need you. They are trying to silence pro-life advocates with these politically motivated attacks, but you can be a part of it. Be a part of the next generation of pro-life leaders. 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I'm not going to overinflate my numbers. 23,000. Help us get to 50,000. That'd be great. 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Second half hour coming up after this very, very short break. There's less than a minute, so don't go anywhere. And call in if you can. 1-800-684-3110. We'll be right back.
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6: With SRN News, I'm Ron Taylor. Congress is on the verge of providing a massive infusion of cash to the Homeland Security Department. The $70 billion package that was approved by the Senate and now goes to the House will be able to power President Trump's mass deportation agenda for the remainder of his term. The military says it shot down four Iranian drones that were launched toward the Strait of Hormuz yesterday and then struck some of the Islamic Republic's coastal surveillance radar sites in response. U.S. Command Center says on social media the attack drones pose an immediate threat to regional maritime traffic. The Red Hot Knicks are going home, two wins away from an NBA championship that the capital of the world has been waiting to see for generations. Jalen Brunson hit a go-ahead free throw with 9.5 seconds left after a turnover by Victor Wembanyama moments earlier. Then he missed a jumper at the end of New York's 105-104 win over the Spurs. This is SRN News.
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3: Welcome to Seculo. It's Friday, and what it seems like always when election season comes, there's one thing that can now, I feel like since 2000, really. Unless it's some sort of landslide victory, like maybe we saw in the 2024 election, or maybe that we saw in a couple previous elections, but really for the most part in general, whether it's local, whether it's state, whether it's federal, it feels like there's only one thing that can be assured, and that is that voting will never go as planned, and it certainly will not go as planned as is the is really the counting of all the votes. Well, and what we have here, once again, in California, you immediately had about 50% of the vote come in. Feels like things were moving along.
11: Yeah, it's like, great job.
3: And then it took a standstill, and here we are.
11: That's right. So once again, if you look at recent elections, look back at 2024, when we had a presidential election, it took them 10 days to get to 95% of the ballots.
3: Yeah, they were able to call it earlier.
11: Right.
3: Because of the discrepancy was there. But, of course, we can go back to 2020. Of course, we can go back to even before then. This is become a real issue in this country.
11: That's right. And once again, you're talking about the most populous state, but you're also talking about the center of kind of the advancements in tech in our country. And they can't count even just one city, a mayoral election, without having to go for over a week, potentially longer. And that's what you look at. You still see that Steve Hilton is leading for the governor race with Javier Becerra and then Tom Steyer below that. And really, these proportions haven't changed much. So it probably will be Steve Hilton versus Becerra, yeah, and it probably will be Karen Bass versus Spencer Pratt for the mayoral election, but it's too many that are outstanding to call.
3: And I love they still say too early to call. No, it's not too early to call. It is because you have not decided to do this properly. When you only have 56% of the vote that comes in, you know, as of the last time that I checked, 56%, the election was on Tuesday. We're now on Friday. How is this still possible? How are these issues still being consistent every time? It feels like that they should have called it quickly. We should have known. And look, like you said, the problem is you also have these states like California and other states that have all of these rules, or really lack of rules, I guess you'd say, in the different options that you have to vote. So not only is it mail-in, it's mail-in that can be stamped by the day, not arrived by the day. Things can come in late. Ballot boxes that you can drop off in. It is not all digital, like it should probably be at this point. We are still dealing with a lot of paper mailed-in ballots, but still not all that many. It shouldn't be all that many.
11: Well, especially when you see how low the participation was, right, for like the mayoral race in Los Angeles. You'd think that they'd be able to get to that 95%. That's kind of the threshold. They never officially know how many. That's an estimated, but it's based off of how many ballots were requested, et cetera. But you're looking at this and you're laughing almost. You're like, why can't they also realize this is why people don't trust their elections?
3: Yeah. Does it
11: they
3: ever
11: don't
3: get to 100%?
11: When, well, I mean, once it's over. But no, it normally it has a greater than 99% yeah, have been counted. Because yeah, you never know if you've
1: counted every vote.
0: Yeah, maybe you've counted a few a couple times. Who knows? Who knows? Hey, we want to hear from you. Let me know in the comments what you think about this. When you see a state like California, does it give you more reassurance in your own local area? Maybe they're doing a better job in some of these other states and these other cities. We know Los Angeles is a mess, and maybe it is just proving the point that it's a mess, the fact that we are multiple days since this election for, again, really the primary for mayor. It's not like we're even talking about the general election at this point, unless you were to hit that threshold, which we knew that wasn't going to happen. And they still can't figure this out. A lot of calls for reform on the election side of it. We obviously always have an ACLJ petition about different election integrity issues. I want you to get involved that way. Go to ACLJ.org, sign all the petitions, get involved. A lot of free content that's available. Of course, none of that's free without you supporting the work financially. So, of course, nothing's beyond a paywall. Nothing's on a paywall. 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
0: 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It's that simple. Welcome back to Secula. Look, we are covering what happened in California and what is still happening in California as the election results are still ongoing. Rick Rennell's joining us. Rick, I want to get your just feedback from last night and where we stand right now. Thoughts?
14: Well, I think we've got mixed results here. Certainly, when you look at how many people voted in Los Angeles, I can't help but think we have such a very small number of people determining the government of Los Angeles. And this has got to change. We've got to get much louder and much more poignant about registering people to vote and getting people to the polls. You look at what's happening, it's like 150,000 votes is determining seats and determining who gets to become mayor. And this is just, for a city as large as Los Angeles, it's just unacceptable. We really got to get greater participation. By my calculation, the eligible voters in Los Angeles, we had about 15% of them show up to the polls. And that's unacceptable. For the direction that California is going, the direction that Los Angeles is experiencing with homelessness and high taxes and water not in the fire hydrants when there's a blazing fire in front of you, all of the just basic problems can be solved with common sense leadership, and we can't just have 15% of the people living in Los Angeles determining the future of this great city. So I think we've got mixed results there. When it comes to statewide, you know, I look at the statewide results, and I have to say we really have a shot here for Attorney General. We have a great nominee on the Republican side, and Michael Gates, and he is really focused on the issues. He's not a partisan person. He's really a common sense leader, and I think he's got the best shot statewide, and so we'll have to really get behind him. Steve Hilton, I think, had a really good night. So did Gloria Romero, the lieutenant governor candidate. Let's see what they can do. I mean, the Democrats nominating Javier Becerra is just such a joke. Unfortunately, you know, California is such a Democrat state that he's going to have the inside lane. But I think we finished by saying Tom Steyer, once again, had the worst night. He literally spent $250 million and came in third, so he is over. His political career, which we thought was over when he ran for president, is now truly over running for governor of California.
11: Rick, one of the things I want to go back to is where you're talking about that the amount of people that voted in Los Angeles. And I think while, one, you say it's mixed results, I think there's also a positive silver lining to see about that for a tactic of someone like a Spencer Pratt that could be that insurgent candidate, that one that comes that, you know, no one expected to be doing what he is doing currently. But as you even said, the fact that reported votes right now are still under 500,000 votes in Los Angeles, one of the biggest cities in the country. Right now, clearly, there's still more outstanding, but we're talking about under 500,000 votes. That is what you see in mid-sized cities that get that for mayoral races. The fact that you're saying it is that low percentage, does that almost, to some degree, give some hope as well that if the campaign can organize, can structure it in a way to get people that clearly just aren't voting to actually care about someone for a change instead of the machine that has run the politics there for so long, does that mean that there is an opening here to potentially see some sort of upset in November?
14: Yeah, there is an opening. I think we always have challenges for get out the vote, no matter where we are. But in California in particular, you know, this is a state, and I would say Los Angeles is even more so, a city that prides itself on not being that political. They don't like politics. They're too busy. The weather is perfect. We're outside. We're enjoying life. We're experiencing what California has to offer. And I think a lot of Californians are really proud of the fact that they don't get involved in partisan politics. However, we're at a point where we've got to shake them, and we're going to have to raise the money and get a get out the vote campaign, because Spencer can win. People are not happy with Karen, but the very few organizations, union types of organizations that are on the ground that do what they do best, they came out and they did their part for Karen. We don't have that system in Los Angeles for a common sense politician, a new politician or Republican. And so we're going to have to create that and really begin to bring out the vote, because this is doable. Spencer can win in November. There's no question about that.
15: And Rick, I feel like one of the major talking points that we have brought up today, which is if the election results stay, so if it's Spencer versus Karen Bass, I can't imagine the kind of money that is going to be coming in, especially from the left, to put in, and hopefully from the right as well, but from the left to say, okay, we got to do whatever we can to stop this candidate.
14: Yeah, for sure. They have already started sounding the alarm. I think Mithia and Karen do not get along, but there's going to be a lot of pressure on Mithia just to get behind Karen and support her and try to unite the Democrats. But I have to tell you that this is such a small turnout that we must be able to spend and get the people involved who are just usually not involved.
15: How do you do that, Rick, when the sense of, I can't imagine a mayoral race getting more public attention nationwide. You know, nationwide attention comes in on this race to the point where everyone is talking about it, and you still only have such a small percentage of the locals engaging. What do we do from there?
14: Well, look, I think I go back to the fact that part of this is just unique to California, and that we pride ourselves on not being part of it. Look, I'm a Trump supporter all through and through, Trump appointments, multiple Trump appointments. I'm known as a Trump person. But I have really lefty friends who are proud of the fact that I work in Washington, that I've had big jobs. They don't see a disconnect like we do on the East Coast, where you want to cancel someone, or you hate your neighbor, or, you know, there's violence that arises because you have political disagreements. I don't get that in Los Angeles. Never. I get people who disagree with me, but they don't go to the next step to think they got to cancel me or, God forbid, you know, do violence against me just because they disagree with me. That is a problem, though, because when there is a brand new person like Spencer Pratt on the scene, we've got to be able to mobilize and get people more engaged by turning in their vote. I've got friends who don't even know where to go vote, and they're not even sure if they're registered. And they're kind of proud of it. And so that's this apathy that we have to really push back against.
15: All right, Rick. Well, I think this is going to be an interesting thing to see, whether that the results stay steady and the fact that we are still at a point where not just California, this is a problem we've seen now, it feels like nationwide, where counting does not seem to be our,
1: I mean, we know we've been focusing on California with Rick, but Rick, did you see a candidate in New Jersey who is linked to Al-Qaeda and was a defense witness for the blind sheikh? Is now a nominee for Congress for the Democrats. I mean, I thought that even the mayor of New York was an out there candidate, but it seems like they just can't help themselves when they're nominating candidates these days.
14: Yeah, we should make him the poster boy along with Graham Plattner. And now we also have Scott Wiener, who is going to be in Congress representing Nancy Pelosi's seat from San Francisco. This guy is bizarre. Very far left, problematic beliefs that mainstream America are going to just hate. Nancy Pelosi endorsed his opponent, and he still won. So he's coming to Congress. Look, the Democrats got a lot of problems with their people. We should make them all famous.
15: Yeah, and not unlike California, we were talking about this. New Jersey is another one that I just don't quite understand. As someone who spent time there, visited there, as family, you know, spent a lot of time in New Jersey, it doesn't feel like a state that should be putting forward these kind of candidates. Sure, they're going to be Democrats, yeah, but maybe they'd be more like a Pennsylvania Democrat, a Fetterman kind of guy, something like that. But instead, you're still getting these radicals, I guess, out of the tri-state area, if you will.
14: Yeah, it's really crazy. It's sad. The Democrats have a real problem with the radicals. But in Los Angeles here, we're going to have a Pratt summer, so we should have ACLJ come out and do a whole week in California.
1: Hey, we'll fight you on that one.
15: Yeah, find us. We'll be there. We'll be there. Happy to take some time. Rick, I appreciate you joining us today, and thanks for giving us an inside look of what's going on. When we get back, though, I want to hear from you. We got a few lines open for you. 1-800-684-3110. 1-800-684-3110. And also, while you're doing that, while you're calling in, or maybe you don't want to call in, and I understand some people don't want to talk on the air, but what you can do, you can support the work that we're doing here. I want you to go to ACLJ.org. 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
15: Are open 1-800-684-3110. Probably last time you're gonna be able to get on the air today is if you call in the next minute or so. So give us a phone call, 1-800-684-3110. I do want to hop right to the calls. A lot of you are calling in about Israel, some of you are calling in about California. We'll cover both of those topics, really whatever you want to talk about. If there's anything on your mind, 1-800-684-3110. The phone screeners like when I say that. Anything that's on your mind, if you want to talk,
1: call right in.
15: That's when you know we have a few lines open for you. I'm not going to lie to you. And there's some questions that are coming in from social media as well. We'll take some of those on YouTube, but I much prefer to hear your voice. That is at 1-800-684-3110. Ephraim is calling from Virginia on line one. Go ahead.
17: Well, I wanted to comment on Netanyahu and Trump. I'm Jewish, was recently in Tel Aviv. I believe that both things can be true at the same time, that perhaps they had a heated conversation. As we know, Trump can often be hyperbolic. I also support him. But I think he is probably more than a bit miffed that Israel is pursuing its own best interests by continuing to go after Hezbollah and in Lebanon. And perhaps Trump thinks that that is interfering with the terms with Iran. I can hear him perhaps having that conversation with Netanyahu, and Netanyahu standing firm that Israel has to do what is in its best interest. And by the way, support Israel, and thank you for supporting Israel as well. That's my comment.
15: Ephraim, I think you're probably right, which is those two things can be true. You can have a supporter and a friend in Israel. It doesn't mean you have to agree with every political decision they make. It also doesn't mean you have to be not frustrated if you're trying to create an into a war and you feel like they've escalated it. Now, again, that doesn't mean that the Israeli government or Benjamin Netanyahu or whoever it may be is wrong. They're just making a decision for themselves. They're making a decision for their own government interest, not the government interest, their own interest of their people. And it's interesting to hear that you were in Tel Aviv recently. Look, I want to get back soon. It's been a number of years and I miss it. I want to take my kids there. I want it to be a safe place that we can all experience. If you've ever been, you know it's a life-changing experience for those that are Christians, those that are Jewish, people that have those religious beliefs, because you get to see, physically touch all of these areas. And it's an unbelievable place. Even take out the religious significance. It's an unbelievable place in this world. Beautiful place, beautiful people. So I would love to get back there soon. So sure, do I want a war to wrap up? I do, because I selfishly miss being there. And I would have loved to have taken my son there, who just turned 13, on his bar mitzvah, as I did when I first went, during my bar mitzvah. So, but unfortunately, we're in the middle of a pretty hardcore wartime. But you never know what's around the corner. Hopefully things can wrap up. I do want to take some more calls, though. We got a bunch of champions calling. I appreciate all those champs. Let's start with Marion in Texas. Go ahead. It's about California.
18: Yeah, I just wanted to talk about the elections that are being held for the mayorship. And I pray Pratt wins, and also in the governorship. The only problem that I have is that I believe that one of the reasons that the Democrats have been able to have such a stronghold there is through cheating and things like that. And that's the only thing that I fear. I'm not sure it's going to be a fair election. And I just wanted to see if y'all had a comment on that.
1: Well, Marion, here's what I look at. I agree with you, but maybe not for the same reason. I don't necessarily think that, yes, I think wherever you go, there is probably people that do illegal ballots, things of that nature. But I think that they have created a system that is so hard to defeat. And that's when Rick talks about the machine. When you think about how much money they have, how much they control every aspect of the government, of the people's lives in California, I think it becomes very difficult to overcome that. And when you think about it as cheating, it may not be in the traditional sense, but it is an unfair advantage. And you even see that they'll tip their hand to that when they feel like they need to change the rules in order to benefit themselves. They will do it, such as their ballot referendum, where they change their congressional maps, which was supposed to be done by an independent commission. As soon as they feel like we're going to have an unfair advantage, we don't have a fair advantage or whatever, they go back and they redraw the maps because of what other states are doing. So they tell you that they just care about control. And I think that it is hard to overcome that when they have had decades of control. And what you see is, one, disheartened people on the state level that think, I'll never win, so they're just not motivated to go vote. And then on top of that, you have the levers of power, and you have systems like a jungle primary, which make it, it gives the advantage to the controlling power as it is. So it is kind of a double whammy. It isn't fair, but it's not necessarily cheating in the sense of they are changing votes or they are stuffing it full of illegal votes, etc. I'm sure across the country there are things like that that go on, but I think the primary reason is the complete system that they have built.
3: All right. There you go.
1: And if you're not motivated to go vote, unlike something you have
3: to. Let's take Melissa in South Carolina. Melissa, go ahead. ACLJ champion as well.
19: Hi, everybody. I just want to encourage every California resident and anyone listening in California to this broadcast to go and vote. Please vote. Change California.
3: There you go, Melissa. I appreciate you calling in. She loves California. She loves L.A. She's like a Randy Newman song, Will.
1: That's right. She's a longtime former California resident. And also one of our Rumble ranters that are frequently in the chat there. So you can join people on Rumble as well.
3: Yeah.
1: Hang out with Melissa. But so, I think to that point as well, it is hard to motivate people. And even when you look at the split in like a presidential election, I don't think it's truly a, 75-25 state or 60-40 state. I think that just the motivation of people that have resigned to the fact that the Democrats are always going to win there, that they just don't go vote. And it's taking someone like Spencer Pratt to motivate people to do something different.
3: Yeah.
1: That maybe you'll see something.
3: Speaking different. Of something different, let's swerve a little bit. Joe's calling about Iran. Joe in Texas, go ahead.
20: Yes, sir. I just got one question, man. I mean, I hear that we own Iran's military. Their navy's at the bottom of the ocean, and their ground forces were basically non-existent. So my question is, why do we have to ask Iran for anything? Why don't we just step up to the plate and tell them what we're going to do? If we really own everything, if we really got them by the, you know what?
3: Yeah, Joe, we only got a minute left. There has been some strategic moves, and President Trump has talked about this, about not really going after the specific military.
1: Right.
3: While we, sure, they are thwarted. Like you said, a lot of their ships are on the bottom of the ocean. We've gone after them. There has been an attempt to minimize, actually, the attack on the Iran's military in a bit due to the fact that they think that they may not be as radical as the leadership was. So they may be people that we could actually utilize in the future.
1: That's right. And Secretary Rubio was speaking. He was testifying before the Senate this morning, his former colleagues, and even said they still have a lot of drones. They still have them. That's because of where they keep them. It's not like they are they're easy to spot on a satellite, per se. And so, once again, you talk about the threat to the Strait of Hormuz with one-way drones that don't have to come back. It's not a fighter jet that has to go drop a bomb and come back.
11: that is still a threat where if you're trying to keep even the shipping industry and all these things safe, you have to take that threat as a real threat.
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23: With SRN News, I'm Ron Taylor. The military says it shot down four Iranian drones that were launched toward the Strait of Hormuz Friday and then struck some of the Islamic Republic's coastal surveillance radar sites in response. U.S. Central Command said on social media that the attack drones posed an immediate threat to regional maritime traffic. Congress is on the verge of providing a massive infusion of cash to the Homeland Security Department. The $70 billion package that was approved by the Senate now goes to the House and will be able to power President Trump's mass deportation agenda for the remainder of his term. U.S. employers adding a surprising 172,000 jobs in May as the Labor Department continued to show resilience in the face of rising costs from the Iran war. The Labor Department reported yesterday that job growth was down slightly last month from a revised 179,000 in April. The unemployment rate stayed at a low 4.3%. This is SRN.
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27: I'm not prescribing that to you. 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A couple years ago, my wife and I bought a franchise, and my son kind of runs that. And so they came in town, and one of the ladies, she's the chief accountant, she says, I hate planes. And we had a rough flight in. I said, okay, well, you're here, praise the Lord. And so in the process, I went ahead and told them a story.
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0: Today we're dealing part three. Today we're touching on part three of the ultimate sacrifice. Part one, we talked about Abraham sacrificing Isaac. We mentioned that, and I think it was Matthew where Jesus said, if anyone wants to follow me, yes, Matthew 16, he says this, let's read church. Then Jesus said to his disciples, if anyone wishes to follow me as my disciple, he must deny himself, set aside selfish interests, take up his cross, expressing a willingness to endure whatever may come, and follow me, believing in me, conforming to my example of living, and if need be, suffering, or perhaps dying because of me. Oh boy. Part two, we talked about Elisha. Elisha left his 24 oxen, burnt them, sacrificed them unto the Lord. And this we focus on from Matthew 19:27, when Simon Peter said, Lord, we left everything to follow you. What's in it for me? That's a real brother right there. Because see, most people ask the question, how do I benefit from this? Here, let's read Matthew 19:27. Then Peter, Peter chimed in. You got to be quick here. You missed it. Then Peter chimed in. We left everything and followed you. What do we get out of it? That's real right there, boy. Jesus replied, yes, you have followed me in the recreation of the world when the Son of Man will rule gloriously. You have followed me while also rule, starting with the 12 tribes of Israel. Verse 29. And not only you, but anyone. Everyone say, that's you. Who sacrifices home, family, fields, whatever, because of me, will get it all back 100 times over, not to mention the considerable bonus of eternal life. This is the great reversal. Many of the first ending up last, and the last first. Wow. Now, as I give into today's message, I've never taught this message before. Every time I teach, I try to ask God for something fresh. My wife told me in the last couple of years, she said, Jomo, I think if you were in school today, they would probably diagnose you with ADD or some AHAD. So I said, how you going to, you know, why you say that? You know, she said, because you just can't sit still. And if you watch my sermons, you know I'm always just moving. And I think that was a bad thing, you know, because you don't sleep on me because I'm going to keep it moving. And so, because, you know, when I grew up, my mother would say this to me in her Jamaican accent. Boy, sit still, no? You're haunted, you can't. And I didn't understand what you're trying to say. I'm haunted? What do you mean I'm haunted? Is there something that you have to keep moving? They sit still. I didn't know. Because, see, back in the day, when they didn't have medicine, my mama said, go run till you're tired and come back.
1: That's right. Amen.
0: You know what I'm saying? You got too much energy? Go run. And when you finish running, we'll work on your math. Because now you're tired. So I think just tell your kid to go outside and just keep. Amen. They'll come back with a different attitude. Anyway, I'm not prescribing that to you. So this week, I was we had a franchise meeting. A couple years ago, my wife and I bought a franchise, and you know, my son kind of runs that. And so they came in town, and one of the ladies, she's the chief accountant. She says, you know, I hate planes, and we had a rough flight in. I said, okay. Well, you're here. Praise the Lord. And so in the process, I went ahead and told them a story. Everyone say story. So two people arrived in heaven, a pilot and a preacher. Everyone say a pilot and a preacher. So they get through the gates and Gabriel says, welcome. Welcome to heaven. They said, praise the Lord. So he's walking the pilot to his house. And he said, listen, man, you're a great pilot. That's wonderful. He says, you know what? I'm going to take the preacher to the preacher's house first. So they're walking together. He says, man, you are a great preacher. And God really loves you. He says, you have a great house, multiple rooms, We even gave you the car of your dreams in the garage and a pool and a hot tub. He said, oh, glory to God. So then, as the pilot was there, he says, but the pilots, his is a lot bigger and nicer. So the preacher said, Gabriel, I'm not trying to hate on the pilot. I'm not jealous of the pilot. I'm just trying to figure out what happened. I'm a preacher. I've been doing this all my life. And the pilot got a better situation than me. So Gabriel kind of chuckled. He says, can you help me understand? He said, well, you were a good preacher. About 80% of the people prayed more because of you. And a good percentage came to Christ because of you. That was good. He said, but see, the challenge is the pilot was a bad pilot. So every time they got on a plane with him, everybody prayed. He said he had 100% conversion rate. Jesus! That was funny. That was funny. That was a good one. He loved us. Oh. Praise the Lord. Thank you, Jesus. So, with that, anything worth having in life will be a sacrifice. And the closer you get to Jesus, the more sacrificial you become. Some your time, some your talent, some your treasure. As I was preparing the message, I wrote the message the end of last week. And I said, Lord, I like it, but it doesn't have enough sauce on it. Me personally, because again, remember, I can't sit still. I need to find something new in it. So I was like, Lord, reveal to me something I've never seen before. So as I read it, I said, you know what? I've taught this wrong. Now, I admit my mistakes. And if you ever start studying the Bible, you will see new things. The older you get, the more you read it, you'll see stuff that's been there the whole time that you never saw. So I was going to do the story of the alabaster box and Mary. I said, I know that story backward and forward. And then I started rationalizing. I said, wait a second. This is different. So come to find out, as I studied it, there were three anointings, not one three times recited, but three separate, distinct anointings of Jesus. Oh, say, neighbor, get ready. He gonna walk you through it too. And at the end, you'll be like, oh my God, he right. Number one, let's go to Luke chapter 7. Luke chapter 7. So pay attention today and read with me. Y'all ready? One of the Pharisees asked him over for a meal. Okay, who asked him over for a meal? Okay, let's go. He went to the Pharisee's house and sat down at the dinner table. Just then, a woman of the village, the town harlot. Let's pause and talk about this. If you don't know what a harlot is, tread lightly. Some will call that a prostitute. Is that, leave it right there? Some say whole. Went too far. Oh, a person who solicits their body for revenue. That's good? Okay, praise the Lord. Having learned that Jesus was a guest in the home of the... So that means she heard that Jesus is in that house. I need to get to that house. When God elevates you, it will start to draw people to you. And he will draw people to you that you may not want to deal with. Because the goal is, you have their answer. So you, as Jesus said, suffer me the children. So your anointing is going to draw people to, and you'd be wondering, why you be having all these conversations? Because as you get elevated, he starts drawing people to you for the God in you. Because you have been deputized and authorized to help that person. And it's not necessarily you, but it's the God. Come on.
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3: Here to tell you that God created for purpose. Jeremiah 1:5 says, before you were born, he knew you, approved you, and set you apart for a unique calling. Jeremiah 29:11 says, his plans for you brim with peace, hope, and a bright future. 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
5: Now, letting down her hair, she dried his feet, kissed them, and anointed them with perfume. When the Pharisee who had invited him saw this, he said to himself, everyone say, neighbor, you got some snag-a-noof, raggedy folk who be saying they be in your face, talking about you, smiling in your face all the time. They want to take your place. Y'all know what I'm talking about. Smiling at you, talking about you in their head. Look at the Bible says. He says this. He said to himself, if this man, he's talking about Jesus. If this man was a real prophet, I thought he would have known what kind of chick this is. Falling all over him. See, the challenge is, the closer you get to God, the more dirty you may have to get to help those who need help. The problem is sometimes we get saved and we forgot where we came from. Since you know one scripture, Jesus wept, now you became the judge of everybody else, acting like you were in the club with me. Yes, you were there too. You were there too. So the Pharisees looking down on Jesus. Look what he says. If he knew who she was with, where she been, what she did, like you weren't there too. Jesus said, verse 40. Jesus said to him, Simon, remember God, Jesus knows your mind. Simon, I have something to tell you. Look at him. Oh, tell me then. You know, you had the attitude. Jesus will often not convict you. He will tell you a story to allow your conscience to convict you. So here you go, story time. Two men were in debt to a banker. One owed 500 silver pieces, the other 50. Neither of them could pay it. And so the banker canceled both their debts. Which of the two would be more grateful? Simon answered, I suppose the one who was forgiven the most. That's right. Jesus said, then turning to the woman, but talking to Simon. Turning to the woman, but talking to Simon. Do you see this woman? I came to your house. You provided me no water for my feet, but she rained tears on my feet and dried them with her hair. You gave me no greeting. From the time I arrived, she hasn't quit kissing my feet. You provided nothing for my refreshing, but she has soothed my feet with perfume. Impressive, isn't it? Selah. Selah means pause, calmly think about it. I'm in your house and you treat me like an outsider. And she's an outsider treating me like an insider. They shall know you by how you love. She's loving me. I'm a guest in your home and I feel like an outsider. She was forgiven many, many sins. So she is very, very grateful. If the forgiveness is minimal, the gratitude is minimal. Do I have anybody in here who know God forgave you for some mess? Your praise is a reflection of what God brought you through. He

0: says if you've been through a lot, you praise a lot, because you realize if it had not been for God and what he's done for me, because see, I'm talking about me. I was messy, sinner. And so he says, Simon, the reason she's sacrificing like this is she knows what she came from. She knows what she's been through. And see, when you've been through some things and you don't look like what you've been through, you don't smell like the smoke. Yeah, I've been there, but I don't smell like what I've been through. And when God has you in a position where you look back over your life and don't know how you got that job, don't know how you got that money, but God did it. And some people said you weren't good enough. But God. Then he spoke to her. Oh my God. I forgive your sins. That set the dinner guests talking behind his back. Say, neighbor, if they're not talking, you ain't doing nothing. Say, neighbor, give them something to talk about. They gonna talk anyway. Give them something to talk about. Talk about your blessed life. Talk about your new job. Come on, if they gonna talk anyway, you might as well let them talk about your blessed life. Cause they, listen, if you ain't got no money, they gonna talk about you. If you got money, they gonna what? Talk about you. So they gonna talk. Give them something. Here's a song. Wasn't that song? Let's give them something to talk about. Look what it says. Who does he think he is, forgiving sins? Verse 50, memorize the scripture for the rest of your life. He ignored them. Say, neighbor, you got to get that. You got to get that in your file. Ignore them. Everyone say, neighbor. Divorce yourself from the opinion of people. Some will like you, some won't like you, so what? Some will, some won't, so what? Praise the Lord. Because it's often the religious people that kill you. It was the religious person that killed Jesus. That's who killed them, the religious people, because they know too much. He ignored them and said to the woman, your faith has saved you. Go in peace. Okay, so God says, so Lord, help me. What are you telling me? He says, son, the first anointing for Jesus was for the sinner and the backslider. And it happened at the house of Simon the Pharisee. Let's go to the second anointing. I never saw it before. This is all new to me. Because, see, I thought it was one story, one alabaster box, spoken three different ways. But I'm going to show you it's three different stories. Let's go to John chapter 12. This is 6 days. The first one was a year before. This is 6 days before the cross. Let's read. 6 days before the Passover celebration began, Jesus arrived in Bethany at the home of who? Remember, the last home was Simon the Pharisee. So you know it's a different story because it's a different house. So now, Jesus arrived at the home of Lazarus, the man who'd what? Okay, so we know the story. He raised him from the dead. They said, Jesus, if you would have been here, he would have, okay. Verse 2, a dinner was prepared in Jesus' honor. Martha served and Lazarus among those who ate with him. Verse 3, then who? Took 12-ounce jar of expensive perfume made from essence of nard, and she anointed Jesus' feet with it, wiping his feet with her hair. Similar story, but different. The house was filled with fragrance. But notice the first story, Judas wasn't there. Different story. Now notice, for the rest of your life, okay, for the rest of your life, if you don't hear nothing I say today, for the rest of your life, you will find your Judas here. Whenever you get promoted or blessed, the first negative statement will come from your Judas. Well, why? Why they give you a raise, Judas? If people cannot celebrate you when you're coming up and be happy for you when you're coming up, that means their heart is not with you. They feel you don't deserve it. So whenever you get your promotion, you get your breakthrough, and you tell them, and say, why did they do that for you? Judas. And if Jesus had a Judas, you got one too.
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8: With SRN News, I'm Ron Taylor. The military says it shot down four Iranian drones that were launched toward the Strait of Hormuz Friday, and then struck some of the Islamic Republic's coastal surveillance radar sites in response. U.S. Central Command said on social media that the attack drones posed an immediate threat to regional maritime traffic. Congress is on the verge of providing a massive infusion of cash to the Homeland Security Department. The $70 billion package that was approved by the Senate now goes to the House and will be able to power President Trump's mass deportation agenda for the remainder of his term. U.S. employers adding a surprising 172,000 jobs in May as the Labor Department continued to show resilience in the face of rising costs from the Iran war. The Labor Department reported yesterday that job growth was down slightly last month from a revised 179,000 in April. The unemployment rate stayed at a low 4.3%. This is SRN News.
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10: In other words, there is a moral aspect to this law, and the moral aspect is that never changes is take one day off a week. But it does not have to be Saturday. And we know this because the New Testament changes it. Unlike the other moral laws found in the Ten Commandments, such as adultery and murder, which continue forever, unchanged, the New Testament makes it clear that God did set aside Saturday as the required day of rest. He never set aside the principle that we need a day off. But he did set aside Saturday as having to be that day off.
11: Someone has wisely said that

0: Welcome to Verse by Verse. Pastor Steve Kreloff of Lakeside Community Chapel in Clearwater, Florida, is guiding us through the Ten Commandments. In our last class, he began a three-part message about the fourth commandment, the Sabbath. Do the Ten Commandments apply to the church? Are they binding on you and me as Christ followers? Well, indeed they are. But this fourth one seems to generate a lot of controversy. Are we required to rest on Saturday, or is it Sunday now? And if it's now Sunday, how and why did it change? Perhaps the particular day is not as important as the fact that we do occasionally get some rest one day a week. We will be considering those questions today. Before we begin, let me read to you from Exodus chapter 20, verses 8 through 11. Remember the Sabbath day to keep it holy. 6 days you shall labor and do all your work, but the seventh day is a Sabbath of the Lord your God. In it you shall not do any work, you or your son or your daughter, your male or your female servant or your cattle, or your sojourner who stays with you. For in 6 days the Lord made the heavens and the earth, the sea and all that is in them, and rested on the seventh day. Therefore the Lord blessed the Sabbath day and made it holy. Now, here is Pastor Steve with today's lesson.
1: Now, it's very interesting that in this list of persons mentioned, there's no mention here of a wife. No mention of a wife ceasing from her daily work. So, does this mean that a wife is not to have any time off? That there's no break from any domestic activity? No, because just a few chapters later, in Exodus 35, God adds to it. God adds to this list of Sabbath restrictions. Notice, it says in Exodus 35, verse 1, then Moses assembled all the congregation of the sons of Israel and said to them, these are the things that the Lord has commanded you to do. For 6 days work may be done, but on the seventh day you shall have a holy day, a Sabbath of complete rest of the Lord. Whoever does any work on this day shall be put to death. You shall not, and then he adds this, you shall not kindle a fire in any of your dwellings on the Sabbath day. He specifies here that no fires were to be in the home, meaning that no cooking was to be done. That's what a wife would normally do. She'd kindle a fire and cook with it. So this means that a wife was not to do her routine domestic work on the Sabbath either. In fact, even today, Orthodox Jews will not light a fire on the Sabbath. They will hire a Gentile to do this. It's true. So if you're looking for any extra employment, you don't mind working on Friday night, Saturday. Friday night starts the Sabbath, and you can get a job doing that. Now, the main principle then behind the Sabbath law of rest was that God, out of a heart of compassion, out of mercy, gave everybody a day off during the week, 1 day off a week. That is the point of this law. No one is supposed to work 24/7. No one. Not even beasts of burden. Give them time to rest. Your servants, your slaves, give them time to rest. The Jewish people coming out of Egypt had no time to rest. They were slaves. And God says, now that you are free men, remember to be merciful to your slaves. In other words, the Sabbath day was set aside for man's benefit in order to refresh him physically so that he wouldn't burn out from his unceasing labors. I mean, this is what Jesus meant when he said in the New Testament that the Sabbath was made for man, not man for the Sabbath. It's not supposed to be a burden to him. It's supposed to lift the burden off of him. Those who are workaholics, who never take any time off during the week, they have violated the spirit of this law, the very intent of this law. They have sinned against God. In their quest to make more money or satisfy a need to feel significant by working 7 days a week, or maybe you feel like you can't get away, the business needs you, you have to pay full attention every day of the week. Not only have you sinned against God, but you have hurt yourself physically, because nobody can put themselves under that strain and pressure all the time without breaking down somewhere. And in addition to that, they have damaged their marriage, because they don't have time to build a relationship with their spouse. There are many reasons. It's just wrong to work 7 days a week. You see, everybody needs a day off to recharge their batteries. That's why I always insist with each member of our pastoral staff that they take one day off a week. They need to be away from the office. They need to be away from the ministry issues. They don't need to be here. And ordinarily, normally what happens is when we take on a new staff member, this person will say to me when I say you need to take a day off, oh no, I'm fine. I'm fine. And they're very enthused. And I'll say, let me tell you, in a few months, you'll not want to see this place. You'll want to be away. Start now. That's something that we have to do. And I would encourage you to respect that with our pastoral staff and help us on that. And it's a good thing he's not here, because I'm going to mention Jack in this regard. Jack, do you realize that Jack, and his Sabbath day of rest is Monday? That would be his day off. Let me appeal to you. Don't call Jack on Monday. Don't call him at home. There are times Jack will come in and on Tuesday, I'll say, well, how was your day off? Did you get a good day off? I'll say, Steve, I got 3-4 phone calls at home. Now, call him if it's a life and death issue on Mondays. But otherwise, don't do that. Don't do that. This man needs, as we all do, a day off. Physically, a day off. Emotionally, mentally. We don't want him to think about anything concerning the ministry on Mondays. So I would appreciate if you would just honor that. And everybody needs one day off a week. You see, God designed us that way. God designed us that we need to do that. There seems to be built into man's makeup an intrinsic need to rest one day out of a seven-day period. Kent Hughes, in his book on the Ten Commandments, brings this out when he states this. He writes, physically, the created order is such that humankind needs a rest in the pattern of the seven-day cycle. This has been proven repeatedly in history. During the French Revolution, radicals abolished Sunday, but they found that the health of the nation suffered, and they had to reinstate it. The Russian communists, on the theory that they had created a new man, instituted a much ballyhooed 10-day week. But despite its super workers, the new social order miserably failed. God's rhythm is best for men and women because God created them. And I understand the Egyptians had a 9-day week, but it works out with a 7-day week and then one day off during that time. Now, this principle of resting one day out of seven is so important that God himself set the example and the pattern for the human race by working 6 days in creating the world and then resting on the seventh day. That's the rationale that the Ten Commandments gives, that the fourth commandment gives for our Sabbath rest. Notice Exodus 20, verse 11. Here's the reason behind it. For in 6 days the Lord made the heavens and the earth and the seas and all that is in them and rested on the seventh day. Therefore, the Lord blessed the Sabbath day and made it holy. Now, let's stop for a moment and think about this. Have you ever wondered why God created the universe in 6 literal days? He could have done it instantaneously. He could have done it in 6 seconds. Could have done it in 6 weeks. Could have done it in 6 months, 6 years, 6,000 years. God could have stretched this out, but he didn't. He deliberately created the universe in 6 literal days and then rested on the seventh day in order, watch this, to establish a moral and eternal principle and pattern for us to follow. Let's look at this more closely. Genesis chapter 2. Genesis chapter 2 is what the fourth commandment is referring to. And so let's look at it. The beginning of chapter 2. Thus the heavens and the earth were completed and all their hosts. By the seventh day, God completed his work, which he had done. And he rested on the seventh day from all of his work, which he had done. Then God blessed the seventh day and sanctified it, because in it he rested from all his work, which God had created and made. And we're told in these verses that God rested. But we are not to conclude from this that God was tired or worn out, that he needed a rest, that he needed a break because he was exhausted. That's not what Scripture teaches. Isaiah 40, verse 28 says, the creator of the ends of the earth neither faints nor is weary. God never tires. Psalm 121, verse 4 says, behold, he who keeps Israel neither slumbers nor sleeps. God never ceases in one sense from working. Providentially, God is always at work. In fact, when he finished the work of creation here, which is all that that's talking about, his work of sustaining the universe continued, and it continues even now. But what Genesis means is this, God ceased from his creative labors, not because he needed to rest, but because, and here's the point, he was establishing an eternal pattern for mankind to follow. 6 days of work are to be followed by 1 day of rest. That's why he did this, for our benefit, not his. Now, it's important to note, and I want you to pay attention to this, that even though God established a pattern for man of working 6 days and then resting on the seventh, there is nothing stated in the Old Testament that suggests that God demanded anyone to actually observe Saturday as that particular day of rest before the time that he gave the law to Israel. There's no record of that. There is no record in Scripture of Abraham or any of the other patriarchs actually observing a Saturday rest. John Bunyan pointed out, one of the few English Puritans who had a different viewpoint than the others of changing the Saturday Sabbath to Sunday, he wrote this: in all the Scriptures we do not read that the breach of a weekly Sabbath was charged upon any man from Adam to Moses. Now that's very interesting. What does that mean to us? Watch this. This is important. What that means is this. Based on this, we can conclude that while there is an eternally binding moral aspect of this law, in the sense that each of us is to take 1 day off a week to rest from our labors, this day does not have to be on Saturday, nor does it have to be on Sunday. It doesn't have to be. The seventh day was uniquely given to Israel as their designated day off. It was also the sign of the covenant, that by keeping it, they were giving a sign that they were observing all of the law, or at least they said they were. And if rest from our physical labors was required to take place forever on Sundays, or Saturdays rather, if it was required, if it was purely a moral principle that the day of the week that you took off had to be Saturday, then God would never have changed it. God would never have changed it. It would be a requirement even today, but he did change it. In other words, there is a moral aspect to this law, and the moral aspect is that never changes is take 1 day off a week, but it does not have to be Saturday. And we know this because the New Testament changes it. Unlike the other moral laws found in the Ten Commandments, such as adultery and murder, which continue forever, unchanged, the New Testament makes it clear that God did set aside Saturday as the required day of rest. He never set aside the principle that we need a day off, but he did set aside Saturday as having to be that day off. That brings us to the second purpose of the Sabbath, and we're going to tie this in together. The first purpose of the Sabbath is this: it provides a day of physical rest. Folks, you need that. If you don't take a day off, you're wrong. You're wrong. You need to take a day off for just pure rest and refreshment from hard work. So make sure that you do that. You need that mentally, you need that emotionally, you need that physically. The second purpose of the Sabbath is not only to provide a day of physical rest, it is to point to salvation in Jesus Christ. The purpose of the Sabbath was to point us, specifically the Israelites, to salvation in Christ. See, what makes this law so challenging to interpret is trying to understand what parts of it are morally binding and what parts of it are ceremonially, not binding, but what parts are ceremonially and in terms of its nature. It has to be moral in some sense, or else it would not be part of the Ten Commandments. All the Ten Commandments are moral in some sense. But what makes this unique is that there appears to be a blending of moral and ceremonial in this law. The moral aspect, as we said, is that we are to rest 1 day out of the week. That never changes. That will never change. That is an eternal truth. God has engraved it in our hearts that 1 day a week needs to be given over to complete rest, at least rest from our routine employment. But the New Testament makes it clear that the Sabbath law was also ceremonial and symbolic in nature, meaning that like the other Old Testament pictures of Christ and his death, this was a picture of Jesus Christ. It was only symbolic. It ended with the death of our Savior. Colossians, all the way in the New Testament, Colossians chapter 2 speaks of this. In Colossians chapter 2, Paul, beginning at verse 13, is referring to the finished work of Christ on the cross, and it's fascinating what he has to say. He says in verse 13, Colossians chapter 2, "When you were dead in your transgressions and the uncircumcision of your flesh, he made you alive together with him, having forgiven us all of our transgressions, having canceled out the certificate of debt consisting of decrees against us, which was hostile to us, and he has taken it out of the way, having nailed it to the cross." Paul is referring to the finished work of Jesus Christ in redemption. Christ's payment for our sins freed us from the condemnation of the law. His redemptive work is finished. That's what he's saying. God nailed our sins to the cross. We bear it no more. What a wonderful truth. His redemptive work is over. Now, notice Paul's application of that truth. In light of that, he says in verse 16, "Therefore, no one is to act as your judge in regard to food or drink or in respect to a festival or a new moon or a Sabbath day." And he identifies why. Things which are a mere shadow of what is to come, but the substance belongs to Christ. Paul instructs the Colossians not to let anyone put them back under the Old Testament law, not to let anyone be their judge. He says, he calls these laws shadowy pictures of Christ, just shadows, not substance, not reality. They're just shadows. Dietary laws, Jewish feasts, and he mentions specifically Sabbath days. Sabbath days. Isn't that interesting? Why does he mention Sabbath days? Watch this. Because the Sabbath rest that God so graciously provided in his law was a picture of our rest in Jesus Christ for salvation. It's exactly what it is. In other words, physical resting on Sundays was God's illustration of what it means to spiritually rest in Christ and his redemptive work. There is a rest for our souls. Now, Paul mentions it here, but the writer to the Hebrews expands and clarifies this. Let's look at Hebrews chapter 4. The whole book of Hebrews, quite frankly, is centered around this very issue. There is the background of Hebrews in which you had some Jewish people who were believers, thus the book is called Hebrews, but you had some Jewish believers who had not yet come to faith in Christ, and the writer is continually urging them along, not to stay in unbelief, but to come out of Judaism, to leave the pictures for the reality. And he states, beginning in verse 1, I'm just going to read it to you and then comment on it. He says, "Therefore," verse 1, "let us fear, if while a promise remains of entering his rest, any one of you may seem to come short of it. For indeed we have had good news preached to us, just as they also. But the word they heard did not profit them, because it was not united by faith in those who heard." He's going back to the Old Testament now, speaking of the analogy of the Jewish people who did not enter into the land of Canaan, into that rest, because of their unbelief. Remember, they wandered around for about 40 years. That's what he's talking about. Verse 3, "For we who have believed enter that rest, just as he has said, as I swore in my wrath, they shall not enter my rest, although his works were finished from the foundation of the world. For he has said somewhere concerning the seventh day, and God rested on the seventh day from all his works. And again in this passage, they shall not enter my rest. Therefore, since it remains for some to enter it, and those who formerly had good news preached to them fail to enter because of disobedience, he again fixes a certain day, today, saying through David, after so long a time, just as has been said before, today, if you hear his voice, do not harden your hearts." Now, what he means by this is this. He is making an analogy between the Old Testament Jewish people who, because of their unbelief, did not enter into the physical rest of Canaan, the land of Canaan. They did not believe God, and therefore they wandered in the wilderness for essentially 40 years until that whole generation was wiped out and a new generation entered the land of Canaan. But what the writer is doing is he's saying that heaven is like Canaan. Canaan and the Sabbath rest is a picture of heaven and the heavenly rest, the final rest, the rest of salvation. He speaks of a greater rest, that is a heavenly eternal rest. And folks, that's what the Sabbath law pictures. Ceasing from our own efforts and our own works and resting in Christ's finished work of redemption. Verses 8 through 10 bring this out even further. "For if Joshua had given them rest," Joshua is the one who they entered the promised land with, he was their leader. says if Joshua had given them rest, he would not have spoken of another day after that. If that's all the rest that God meant, he's saying, then there'd be nothing more said about it. But there is more said. So there he says in verse 9, so there remains a Sabbath rest for the people of God. For the one who has entered his rest has himself also entered, or rested rather, from his works as God did from his. In other words, the Sabbath rest is a symbol, just a picture of what it means to truly rest in Christ for our spiritual salvation. The Sabbath law pointed to the way of salvation. It told people, you know what? The rest that God wants you to have is not simply a physical rest. It is that, but don't stop there. It is a spiritual rest for your souls. As God ceased from his labor, cease from your labor. Stop trying to earn your way to heaven. Stop trying to live by the commandments. Stop trying to earn salvation by good works. Rest. Cease from working your way to heaven and trust. Trust that Christ has done all the saving work on your behalf. That's what this is about. It points to that. Points to that. It's a precious picture. And the Old Testament was filled with that. Pictures.
0: Indeed, Jesus has done it all for us, but it's not always easy to trust in that, is it? Old Uncle Oscar had never flown before, and he was pretty nervous about it, but he finally mustered the courage to make an airplane trip. When he returned, his friends asked him if he liked it. He said, "Well, it wasn't as bad as I thought it would be, but I'll tell you what, I never did put all my weight down." We naturally find it hard to trust. And in our modern society, the concept of rest is just as elusive. But among other things, the Sabbath is a wonderful picture of how we can rest, put our full weight on the Lord Jesus, and trust in what he did for us on the cross. We have seen in these past two verse-by-verse radio classes that the Sabbath commandment gives us a day of physical rest, and it also points us to Jesus Christ. The Sabbath provides something else for us, as we will learn next time when Pastor Steve Kreloff wraps up this three-part message, part of a series of lessons from the Ten Commandments. Pastor Steve is the teaching pastor at Lakeside Community Chapel in Clearwater, Florida. 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
5: Our Jewish friends recently celebrated Shavuot, known to many Christians as Pentecost, the biblical festival that marks the giving of God's Word, the Torah. Long before Pentecost became associated with the birth of the church in the book of Acts, the Jewish people were gathering to celebrate the moment God gave the Torah to Moses, revealing his commandments, his truth, and his covenant with his people. This should remind us all that our faith is deeply rooted in the story of Israel, the Bible we read, the promises we hold on to, the very foundation of our faith. All of it flows from the God of Abraham, Isaac, and Jacob, and through the Jewish people who God chose to bring his word to the world. And that makes this moment especially meaningful, because while our Jewish friends recently celebrated the gift of God's word, many in Israel and Jews around the world are also living through days of fear and uncertainty, anti-Semitic attacks in the Holy Land and across the globe, elderly Holocaust survivors who endured so much, again fearing for their lives, Jewish families praying for the freedom to worship in safety. Psalm 122 tells us to pray for the peace of Jerusalem, and Genesis reminds us of God's promise to bless those who bless Israel. These are not just ancient words. These are living words for us today. 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Be the blessing. Live the word. Answer the call.
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7: 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You need to make friends. I just want to belong somewhere.
6: In Pixar's new animated movie, Elio, we meet a middle schooler who feels very alone in the universe. Elio doesn't think anyone gets him. In fact, he kind of feels like an alien. And speaking of aliens, Elio's infatuated with the idea of extraterrestrials. He'd love to get abducted by them. If he can't make friends on Earth, maybe he could make some from another planet. That's exactly what happens. And soon Elio and his new alien friend, Glordon, must save the universe. A few jump scares might startle young viewers, but as Pixar's best films do so effectively, Elio connects with kids on one level and parents on a deeper one. 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I'm Adam Holtz for Focus on the Family's Plugged In Movie Review.
8: Yeah, how would I ever stand before God and say you had, I had the opportunity to stand in front of 600,000 active duty troops and sell them a bill of goods without telling them the truth that in order to be the warriors that they desire to be and they were created to be, they have to have a relationship with Jesus. Like, yeah. I have no option other than telling the truth.
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10: With SRN News, I'm Ron Taylor. Democrat Xavier Becerra has advanced to the general election for California governor after pitching himself as an experienced choice to lead the nation's most populous state. Becerra leaned on his more than 35 years in public office, including as state attorney general and U.S. health secretary. Ugandan authorities have tightened border controls with Congo to prevent Ebola's spread. Traders are frustrated as their goods, including plantains and fish, risk spoiling in long truck queues. The border closure, effective since May 28th, followed Congo's Ebola outbreak in Ituri province. Officials aim to reduce cross-border movement, fearing contagion. The Red Hot Knicks are going home, 2 wins away from an NBA championship that the capital of the world has been waiting to see for generations. Jalen Brunson hit a go-ahead free throw with 9.5 seconds left after a turnover by Victor Wembanyama, and they will, of course, win 105.
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14: You see, the truth is we should always be looking to learn something from our failures. Otherwise, if we don't learn anything from our failures, what do we have to give to someone else? It is amidst our failures and our tears and our heartache that God is able to instruct us and purify us and humble us. And as He does, we become more useful to Him.
15: Despite our best intentions, we sometimes choose to sin against God. What happens then? Today on In Touch, the teaching ministry of Dr. Charles Stanley, we continue our study of 2 Samuel to see how David's response is a guide for any believer who's given into temptation. Stay with us now for a lesson in properly responding to sin. Let's join Dr. Stanley for his message.
14: Well, temptation is a fact of life, and it's going to be with us as long as we live. And the question is, what do we do with it? And the real truth is that oftentimes we fail. In spite of all of our plans not to fail, all of our promises to God that we're not going to, we do fail. Let me give you a little background of where we are in the life of David. Go back, if you will, to the 7th chapter of 2 Samuel. Let's read that first verse. Now it came about when the king lived in his house, and the Lord had given him rest on every side from all of his enemies, that the king said to Nathan, the prophet, "See now I dwell in a house of cedar, but the ark of God dwells within the tent." So what is happening in the 7th chapter is that God has blessed David from those early days when Samuel anointed him as the king. When he ran and fled from Saul year after year after year, finally he recognized as the king, victorious in war after war after war. Now he is at peace, so to speak. And even while he is the king and at peace, still warring and yet always victorious, David, the man about whom God said, a man after my own heart, successful, now wealthy, has a nation of people who are loyal to him, who love him, who look up to him, who think that he's the grandest king they've ever had. No one to match David. I mean, if ever a fella had it so good, David had it at this point in his life. And it's interesting later on in that chapter how he's sitting before the Lord. One of my favorite passages is concerning how David sat before the Lord and God began to speak to him and how God was working in his life in a very special way. And even when the wars were going on, there was a sense of peace within him, confidence, victorious, God's man. Greatly used as the king of the people of Israel. But now that things are sort of a little settled down, the scripture says, in the springtime, when kings go forth to war, David decided that he'd stay at home. Let them go fight. After all, he's fought long enough, he needs a little pause, a little break, and so he decides to stay at home and just relax through this battle. And on this particular given evening, he'd been in the bed. How do I know that? Because the scripture says in this 11th chapter that when the evening came, David arose from his bed and walked around on the roof of the king's house. And from the roof, he saw a woman bathing, and the woman was very beautiful in appearance. That's Bathsheba. Now, Bathsheba, the wife of Uriah, one of David's most loyal, gifted warriors, strong supporter, lived not very far from the king. And from the wall of the palace there, David could see all over everywhere. He could just see all over Jerusalem. And on this particular evening, he was looking around, and down there on this given spot, he saw this woman bathing. Now you say, well, what in the world is Bathsheba doing taking a bath outside? Well, here's the reason. What they did is they had walls built around their houses, and I'm sure she was not doing anything indecent. That's where they usually took their baths, outside. And so I'm sure that he probably didn't see much, but he saw just enough. And in the frame of mind he happened to be in that given night, he didn't have to see much. He saw Bathsheba. He didn't even know who she was. And so the scripture says, David sent and inquired about the woman. He didn't know who she was, but he did know this. On that given night, something happened when he saw this woman. Now, the smartest thing David could have done was to keep walking. But he didn't do that. The Bible says he sent somebody for her. David brought her to his bedchamber for the primary purpose of going to bed with her. I would give Bathsheba the credit to believe that she came innocently because she was called to the court of the king and you didn't turn him down. Now, you and I don't understand the kind of pressure that a king had in those days, because if he spoke the word, you could lose your head, and a king didn't even have to give him a reason why. So she felt some pressure, great pressure. But I want to tell you, the worst kind of pressure that Bathsheba felt was not the fear of death. It was the satanic pressure that came through David as he enticed her to meet a legitimate, God-given need that God did not intend to have met in the fashion in which he intended to have it met. They both yielded, and they both sinned against God. And I want you to turn to Psalm 51, and let's look at David's response to his own sin and his own failure and temptation in this 51st Psalm. He starts by beginning, "Be gracious to me, O God, according to thy loving kindness. According to the greatness of thy compassion, blot out my transgressions. Wash me thoroughly," he says, "from my iniquity, and cleanse me from my sin. For I know my transgressions, and my sin is ever before me. Against thee, thee only, I have sinned and done what is evil in thy sight, so that thou art justified when thou dost speak, and blameless when thou dost judge. Behold, I was brought forth in iniquity, and in sin my mother conceived me. Behold, thou dost desire truth in the innermost being, and in the hidden part thou wilt make me to know wisdom." Then listen to his request. "Purify me with hyssop, and I shall be clean. Wash me, and I shall be whiter than snow. Make me to hear joy and gladness. Let the bones which thou hast broken rejoice. Hide thy face from my sins, and blot out all my iniquities. Create in me a clean heart, O God, and renew a steadfast spirit within me. Do not cast me away from thy presence, and do not take thy Holy Spirit from me. Restore to me the joy of my salvation, and sustain me with a willing spirit. Then I will teach transgressors thy ways, and sinners will be converted to thee." Then he says, as he concludes this passage, in verse 16, "For thou dost not delight in sacrifice, otherwise I would give it. Thou art not pleased with burnt offerings. The sacrifices of God are a broken spirit, a broken and a contrite heart, O God, thou wilt not despise." Now, what do we do with our sin? When we have yielded to temptation, how do we respond to that? We can respond by having ourselves a big pity party and just saying, "Shame on me. God, I promise you I'm not going to do it again," and turn right around and respond the same way. I believe there's some very specific things that God would have us to do once we failed, once we've yielded, once we know we have sinned against God. So I want to ask you, my friend, be wise enough to get a pencil and a piece of paper and jot down these 7 suggestions that I want to give you, how to respond after we have yielded to our temptation. And the first step is this, and that is to repent of your sin before God. Now, there are 2 degrees of repentance. One of them is incomplete repentance. And I mean by that simply the fact that you would say, "Well, Lord, I'm sorry for my sin. I know I should not have done this." It is a feeling of being sorry that either you have been found out, or that the pressure is coming against you, or that your conscience is beginning to weigh heavily upon you. It is a feeling of sorrow, not based on a genuine grief that you've sinned against God, but either because the pressure is there or because you've been found out. But without a commitment to God, or without a change of mind about the nature of your sin, about your attitude toward it, and about your relationship to God. So oftentimes people will confess their sin and say, Lord, I know I should not have done it. I want to ask you to forgive me. I'm ashamed of myself. No commitment, no change of mind, no genuine true repentance. Which leads me to ask the question, what is genuine, true, complete repentance? Complete repentance involves several things. First of all, a confession of our guilt before God. Not just, Lord, I'm sorry for making a mistake, but God, I want to confess my guilt to you that I have sinned against you. It is a deliberate, willful confession of guilt before God. Secondly, involved in true repentance is a recognition that our sin is against God. If you'll notice in this passage in Psalm 51, David puts it this way. He says in verse 4, against thee, thee only, I have sinned. Now, that does not mean that he did not recognize that he'd sinned against Bathsheba and against Uriah, her husband, but that primarily, most of all, that he had sinned against the living God. The recognition that our sin is against God. That is extremely important because, you see, the truth is the basis of all of our sin. When you uncover all of it, ultimately it is against God. It may be against other people, but primarily against the loving Father who is unconditionally loving us all the days of our life. Not only a confession of my guilt before God, a recognition that my sin is against God, but thirdly, if my repentance is to be true and complete, I assume full responsibility for my sin. Whenever you and I are blaming someone else for our sin, it is not true, complete repentance. We assume full responsibility for our sin. No one else may be involved, but if someone else is involved, we don't attempt to blame them even for their participation. But true repentance assumes full responsibility, as David did here. He assumed full responsibility for his sin when he was confronted by Nathan. He says, I have sinned against the Lord. He recognized that his sin was against God. He didn't blame anyone else. He assumed the full responsibility for his sin. So, true repentance involves a confession before God of my guilt. I acknowledge that my sin is against God. I assume full responsibility for it. And number four, which is very important, I am totally open and honest with God about the sin. Now, my friend, you and I cannot have complete repentance unless we're honest with God. Think about this for a moment. We can't always be holy. We won't always be holy. But we can be honest. And I believe that in the eyes of God, God is looking for those of us who are open and honest about our sin, honest about our weaknesses, honest about our frailties, honest about our faults and our failures. Because you see, God is willing to walk in grace and goodness and love and mercy and forgiveness to anyone and with anyone who is open and honest to Him about their sin. No matter how grievous

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5: Is repentance. Step number two, accept the forgiveness of God. Now, what is the attitude of God toward us when we sin against Him? The attitude of God is this. He never abandons His children in time of temptation and failure and sin. He never abandons us. He doesn't reject us. He doesn't abandon us. But what does He do? Because He loves us unconditionally, He is willing to forgive us because that forgiveness has already been provided 2,000 years ago. Now, let me explain this very carefully. When Jesus Christ died on the cross 2,000 years ago, all of my sin, past, present, and future, was placed upon Him, and He alone bore the full impact and the full penalty of my sin. You say, well, if that be true, then why should I confess and repent of my sin? For this simple reason. Though Jesus Christ took the full impact and the full penalty for my sin, I am only able to experience what He provided when I genuinely, personally repent of that sin. Jesus Christ died in order that all men may be saved. Only those are saved who apply to their heart by personal acceptance through faith and repentance of their sin in the Lord Jesus Christ. That redemption is only applied to those who receive it. But now what about my forgiveness now that I am a believer? Though God has forgiven me of my sin 2,000 years ago, I will only be able to experience that forgiveness. I will only be able to enjoy release and liberty from that guilt. I will only be able to experience freedom from that bondage when I genuinely repent of my sin. So that God has forgiven us of our sin. And you and I, once we are able to accept God's forgiveness, we don't accept His forgiveness lightly saying, well, God has forgiven me, so I'll do it again. But you see, it goes back to complete repentance. Genuine repentance is going to result in a grief in my heart that I have done this to God. How could I do this to God? How could I sin again and again and again before God? Genuine repentance has a sense of grief in it. You see, God forgives us, and oftentimes we don't forgive ourselves. One of the reasons we don't is this. Because when God begins to discipline us, and we begin to feel the pain of that discipline, and we feel that God is doing something in our life that is painful and very difficult for us to deal with, we say, God hasn't forgiven us. Oh, yes, He has. The discipline is not an indication that God has not forgiven us. It is an indication that God is loving us even amidst our disobedience, and the discipline is a form of correction. So, do not respond to God's discipline as if He is not forgiving you because you are feeling the weight and the sting of His divine discipline. Accept the forgiveness of God when you go to Him in genuine, complete repentance, because the forgiveness of God is a gift provided by Him for you 2,000 years ago at Calvary when Jesus Christ atoned for all of our sin. We are to accept the forgiveness of God. And I believe if you look in the life of David here, you will see that is exactly what he did. He accepted the forgiveness of God. And you see, once you and I accept the forgiveness of God, then even in spite of the grievousness of our sin, we are able to walk through the discipline with a sense of comfort and assurance that we do not walk through it by ourselves. But suppose, for example, it is more involved than that. Suppose you have sinned against someone. You cannot restore someone else's purity. So what do? You ask that person to forgive you of your sin against them. And you ask them in the spirit of genuine regret for having sinned against that person. In the making of restitution, we have to be very careful that we do not involve

0: someone else or bring hurt to someone else when it is not necessary. Sometimes a person in a very selfish manner, motivated out of selfishness in order to get the burden off their heart, will sometimes share their guilt or their sin on other people in order to attempt to clear their conscience, and oftentimes bringing unnecessary hurt and grief and sorrow and difficulty even in the life of the person toward whom they've sinned against. We must bring our sin before God. We must be very careful not to hurt someone else, not to involve someone else unnecessarily when we are making restitution for our sin.
1: 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Does it matter how quickly you confess your sin to God? 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
1: 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With some thoughts on the benefit of quick repentance, here's a moment with Charles Stanley.
0: When David sinned against God, he did not immediately confess and repent of that sin. It was not until some time later when the prophet Nathan came to him and gave him a parable about someone who was mistreated. And when he said, "Now, David, what do you think about this?" And David got all up in a stir and angry about it. And then Nathan said to him, "David, thou art the man." Then and then only did David repent of his sin. And the discipline, the severe discipline that God sent into his life, I believe that some of that was the basis that David did not repent of his sin until he was found out and until he was confronted with his sin. Now, what am I saying? Simply this. It is my personal conviction that if you and I deal with our sin genuinely, openly, honestly, truly, repenting of our sin with genuine, complete repentance, and because we are smitten with conviction, and because we are grieved in our heart that we have sinned against God, and immediately we do something about it, immediately we deal with it, I believe the severity of the discipline of God is lessened. But when we go on and on and on in our sin and wait until finally God puts His finger on us and we can't deal with it anymore, then we repent either because we have been found out or the pressure is absolutely so great we cannot stand it any longer. My friend, I believe the longer you put it off in dealing with it between you and God, I believe the more severe the discipline. So repentance, wise repentance, is repentance that comes quickly after the sin has been committed.
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13: I'm pro-Trump conservative Republican Mike Beltran. When some Republicans turned their back on President Trump, I stood firm and endorsed President Trump. Now I'm running for Congress to pass Trump's agenda, lower rising costs, and deport violent illegal aliens. I'm 100% pro-life. You can always count on me to stand strong for our conservative values and have President Trump's back once again. I'm pro-Trump conservative Republican Mike Beltran, candidate for Congress, and I approve this message.
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16: With SRN News, I'm Ron Taylor. Democrat Xavier Becerra has advanced to the general election for California governor after pitching himself as an experienced choice to lead the nation's most populous state. Becerra leaned on his more than 35 years in public office, including as state attorney general and U.S. health secretary. Ugandan authorities have tightened border controls with Congo to prevent Ebola spread. Traders are frustrated as their goods, including plantains and fish, risk spoiling in long truck queues. The border closure, effective since May 28th, followed Congo's Ebola outbreak in Ituri province. Officials aim to reduce cross-border movement, fearing contagion. The Red Hot Knicks are going home, two wins away from an NBA championship that the capital of the world has been waiting to see for generations. Jalen Brunson hit a go-ahead free throw with 9.5 seconds left after a turnover by Victor Wembanyama, and they will, of course, win 105-104.
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19: Welcome to Turning Point Weekend Edition. 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
8: And thank you for joining us for the weekend edition of Turning Point. We begin a new weekend series based upon the ministry of the Holy Spirit. And today, on this program, we're going to talk about the promise that Jesus made before he went back to heaven, the promise that he would send his Spirit after he was gone. And, of course, the beauty of all that for us is the Holy Spirit is not just with us. He lives in us. He's become a part of who we are. And we know that the Holy Spirit's work is going on every day because of the promise of Jesus. More about that right now on the Weekend Edition. The night before the cross, Jesus sat down with his disciples for one final meal. He told them he was leaving, and their hearts were troubled. They couldn't imagine life without him. Who would guide them? Who would help them? And that's when Jesus gave them a promise they never expected. He said, John 14:16, I will pray the Father, and he will give you another helper that he may abide with you forever. For the disciples, those words felt like a lifeline. Jesus was about to leave, but he promised they wouldn't be alone. Someone was coming to help them. And that someone was God the Holy Spirit. In the weeks ahead, we're going to learn who the Holy Spirit is, what he does, and some people don't know much about him. Others misunderstand him. The Bible tells us the truth. The Spirit of God is living inside every one of us if we're Christians. The Spirit hovered over the waters of creation. The Spirit gave Joseph the wisdom to lead a nation through famine. The Spirit, the Holy Spirit, gave David the strength to face giants and enemies, and he even gave the skill to design and build God's tabernacle. Here's the incredible part. That same Spirit is alive today, and he's ready to help you. When you don't know what to do, he can guide you. When worries keep you up at night, he can calm you down. When life feels too big or too hard, he can give you the courage to stand strong and move forward. To know the Holy Spirit is to know God himself. It is to know his presence and his power in your life. So let's get started learning about him. First of all, let me tell you about his personality. John 14:16-17 says, and I will pray the Father, and he will give you another helper, that he may abide with you forever, in the Spirit of truth, whom the world cannot receive, because it neither sees him nor knows him, but you know him, for he dwells with you and will be in you. When Jesus spoke these words, he wasn't promising a force or some type of vague spiritual electricity. He was promising a person. Now, this is where some people get tripped up about the Holy Spirit. They refer to the Holy Spirit as an it, but the Holy Spirit is not an it. He is God, the third person of the Trinity. Think of it this way. Electricity can't love you. Gravity can't teach you. A magnetic field won't comfort you at 2 o'clock in the morning. But the Spirit of God does all of that and more. Jesus said he would teach us. And in the book of Acts, the Holy Spirit speaks and he makes decisions and prevents people's plans. And Paul said he can be grieved, and you can't hurt electricity's feelings. Did you know that? The Spirit intercedes for us in prayer. So the Holy Spirit is not an it. It's not a force like electricity. The Holy Spirit is a person, the third person of the Trinity. The Holy Spirit is God. And here's the clincher. The Holy Spirit has all of the marks of personality. Psychologists tell us that personality is made up of three things: intellect, emotion, and volition, or will. And the Holy Spirit has all of those things. He searches and knows the deep things of God. He has knowledge. He loves. He has emotion. And he makes choices like distributing the spiritual gifts to his people. He has mind, emotion, and will, the complete profile of a person. So let me hear you say this in your own mind. The Holy Spirit is a person. Say that. The Holy Spirit is a person. Jesus said, I will send you this person. And he gave him a name. He called him another helper. He wasn't sending an it. He was sending a he. Someone who would walk alongside the disciples just as he did. Someone who knows and feels and chooses. Someone who could fill the empty seat at the table when Jesus returned to the Father. Perhaps you wonder, why does it matter whether the Spirit is a person or a force? It really does matter. Listen to R.A. Torrey, who wrote this. He said, if you think of the Spirit as a power to use, it will lead to pride, and you will start to think you're better than others. But if you understand that the Spirit is God Himself, full of majesty and glory, who comes to live in your heart and work in your life, it will make you humble. Just think of it. The God of heaven chooses to live in you. What an awesome thought that is. Oh, men and women, it makes all the difference what you believe about the Holy Spirit. If He is an it, an impersonal influence that we learn to harness, then we may boast, I've got it. But the truth is far different. The Holy Spirit is the person of God who comes to live in our hearts. And when we realize that, pride goes away and humility fills our lips, and God has chosen to live within me. I don't know if you know it or not, but throughout the ranks of Christianity, there are some people who believe that if you become a Christian, you don't have the Holy Spirit quite yet. You have to have the second blessing. And if you don't have the Holy Spirit, they put you down. You don't have that yet? Listen to me. The Bible tells us that when you become a Christian, immediately upon becoming a Christian, you receive the Holy Spirit. Every Christian has the Holy Spirit. And the Holy Spirit is not an influence. The Holy Spirit is a person who comes to live within your heart. Let me talk with you about the priority of the Holy Spirit. Why is the Holy Spirit important? What kind of a person is He? Is He simply an angel? Is He higher than the angels? We've already begun to answer that question, but Jesus gave us the clearest reply in a single word, and that word is another. You don't often build a sermon on one word, but I could preach a whole sermon on the word another. Jesus said, I will pray the Father, and He will give you another helper. Now, in the Greek language, there are only two words for the word another. One is the word heteros, which means another of a different kind. That's where we get the word heterosexual, a different kind. But the other word is the word allos. And that word means another of the very same kind. So what Jesus said is, I'm going to give you another helper of the very same kind that I am. This will be another one just like me, someone you can trust in, someone you can know, someone who will live within you. What does that mean? Jesus was saying, don't be afraid that I'm leaving. When I return to the Father, He's going to send another helper like the one you already have. Another one just like Jesus. Another who is God, for Jesus is God. Another who is a person, for Jesus is a person. Someone has put it this way, another instead of Jesus, another like Jesus, another beside Jesus. All three are true. The disciples weren't losing Jesus, they were gaining the Spirit. Jesus promised His continuing presence, but now they would also enjoy the Spirit's presence. Two instead of one. Jesus alongside of you and in you, and the Holy Spirit indwelling you. It's like what people say at a wedding. Father gives away his daughter and friends console him. You're not losing a daughter, you're gaining a son-in-law. Now that could depend on the kind of guy she marries. But in this case, there's no doubt. Jesus was saying, you're receiving another one just like the one you already have. And here's the wonder of it. They weren't even losing the one they loved. Jesus would still be with them, closer than ever, living inside them through the Holy Spirit. The personality of the Holy Spirit, the priority of it. What is the purpose of the Holy Spirit? Now listen to me carefully in these next moments. I'm sure you know there's a lot of confusion, a lot of discussion, a lot of disagreement, sometimes even leading to division about the Holy Spirit. And the Holy Spirit can unify churches, but if He's misunderstood, He can divide churches. You can get into the ones who have Him and the ones who don't, and pretty soon you've got this conflict going on. I know something about that from experiences I've had in churches that I've pastored. The priority of the Holy Spirit is really important. There are many ways to answer the question, what is he here for? But let me tell you what he's here for. First of all, to promote Jesus Christ. The Holy Spirit is here to promote Jesus Christ. The Bible tells us that. Listen to John 15:26. When the Helper comes, whom I shall send to you from the Father, the Spirit of truth who proceeds from the Father, he, the Holy Spirit, said Jesus, will testify of me. And in chapter 16 we read, when he, the Spirit of truth, has come, he will guide you into all truth, for he will not speak of his own authority, but whatever he hears he will speak, and he will tell you things to come. Now watch this. He will glorify me, for he will take of what is mine and declare it to you. Do you see it? The Holy Spirit does not glorify himself. He glorifies Christ. The first and foremost purpose of the Holy Spirit is to lift up the name of Jesus. That means something very practical. And teaching any movement, any emphasis that puts the Spirit of God ahead of the Son of God is not accurate and not from the Bible. As important as the Holy Spirit is, he never preempts the place of Christ. On the other hand, wherever Christ is magnified, you can be sure the Holy Spirit is at work. His task is to make much of Jesus. This is a word needed in our generation, men and women, because there are groups today who have elevated the Spirit in such a way that Jesus is almost lost. To be sure, the Spirit is God. We do not need to make him God. He already is, but his place in the Trinity is to glorify Jesus Christ. And when the Spirit is doing his work in your life, you will not be going around talking primarily about the Holy Spirit. You'll be talking about Jesus. You will be talking about Jesus Christ because the Spirit comes to lift him up. Spirit-filled Christians, men and women, are Christ-centered Christians. Like John the Baptist, who said, he must increase, but I must decrease. So the Holy Spirit comes, first of all, to promote Jesus Christ. And if you get yourself in a group and all of a sudden Jesus Christ gets lost and the Holy Spirit becomes the whole discussion and the gifts of the Spirit and speaking in tongues and all of this takes over. Whenever that happens, you know something's not right. Because the Holy Spirit did not come to promote himself. He came to promote Jesus. And if you're filled with the Spirit of Jesus, you'll be filled with the Spirit itself. That's the way that works. And that's what the Bible teaches. So he's here to promote Jesus Christ. Secondly, the Holy Spirit has come to provide strength for believers. I want you to know that's very special to me, especially during these days. I'm sure it's special to some of you, even though you may not know what's going on. John 14:16 says, I will pray the Father, and he will send you another helper. How many of you could use another helper? I mean, amen. We could use a little help, couldn't we? Jesus called the Holy Spirit helper. That word has the meaning of someone who comes alongside of you, who walks beside you. The word is parakaleo, called alongside of. He comes to strengthen you. The Holy Spirit is the one who comes with strength. He's the divine strengthener. Someone once said, the Holy Spirit is the rod of iron in your back. The Holy Spirit is the one who gives you the backbone to do the things you don't have the courage to do. How we need that today. How we need that in our world today, in our churches today. We live in a time of immense pressure, and without the Spirit's strength, we will collapse. Think of Simon Peter. He's a great illustration. On the night Jesus was betrayed, Peter denied the Lord three times. When confronted, he swore, I don't even know the man, speaking of Jesus. What a pitiful picture of cowardice. Yet wait 40 days. And that same Peter stands before a hostile crowd on the day of Pentecost and proclaims Jesus Christ crucified and risen, and 3,000 people are converted. So you say, what made the difference between Peter on the night before Jesus died and Peter 40 days later? Two things, the resurrection of Jesus Christ and the coming of the Holy Spirit. The Holy Spirit transformed Peter from a coward to a courageous preacher. The Holy Spirit was the steel in Peter's backbone. He was the source of his power. That's what Jesus promised. He said, I will send you another helper. He is the strength we need to live boldly and faithfully in a hostile world. How many of you know that if you only ever do the things you think you can do, you will never do the things God called you to do? I'm sure it would surprise you that many times I don't feel like preaching to you on Sunday. I'm tired. Maybe I've had a busy week or I'm not feeling good physically. But you know what? One of the most wonderful things in the world to be a preacher is to stand up here and feel weak and know that the Holy Spirit has filled you with His power. Sometimes it's almost like I'm standing over here watching someone else preach. The Bible says, you shall receive power after the Holy Spirit has come upon you. The Bible says, I pray that from His glorious, unlimited resources, He will empower you with inner strength through His Spirit. The Bible says God has not given us a spirit of fear, but of power and of love and of a sound mind. Ladies and gentlemen, one of the purposes of the Holy Spirit is to give you the strength you don't have without Him. He gives you the power, the courage to do things you would never do on your own. He becomes the source of God within you. He comes to promote Jesus Christ. He comes to provide strength for Christian living. Here's the third thing. The Holy Spirit comes to point us to the truth. Jesus said this about the Holy Spirit in John 14:26. But the Helper, the Holy Spirit, whom the Father will send in my name, He will teach you all things and bring to your remembrance all things that I said to you. And two chapters later, Jesus said, I still have many things to say to you, but you cannot bear them now. However, when He, the Spirit of truth, has come, He will guide you into all truth. You know, truth is almost lost in our world today, is it not? You wonder if anybody really even knows what the meaning of it is. People talk about their truth. It's just another way of describing their deception and lies. But the Bible says there is truth, and Jesus Christ is the truth. And sometimes as we look at what's going on in life, we need someone to help us understand the truth. What is true? In John 14:26, Jesus explained that the Spirit would be the disciples' helper and that He would teach them everything they needed to know and even bring back to their mind the words He had already spoken. In John 16, Jesus said there was more truth waiting for them, but they weren't ready for it yet. He said He would handle that too. When the time came, He would give them the truth that they needed at that moment. So let me just tell you this. The same Spirit still teaches us today, reminding us of God's Word when we need it most and leading us into deeper understanding as we grow. If you've ever memorized any verses, you know that sometimes when you're in a situation, that verse will pop into your mind. Who does that? The Holy Spirit does that. The Holy Spirit brings to your memory the things Jesus has already said, so you have that verse when you need it the most. And you know, sometimes what I've discovered is, and I don't know if this happens to you, these are verses I haven't even reviewed in a long time, and if you told me, could you say that verse and do it perfectly, I couldn't, but the Holy Spirit can. And He brings that verse back to your mind, so when you're in the midst of the situation, you know exactly what it is you should say, because the Spirit of truth is working in your heart. The Holy Spirit comes to promote Jesus Christ. The Holy Spirit comes to provide strength for your life. The Holy Spirit comes to point you to the truth. And here's the one that I love maybe the most. The Holy Spirit comes to pray for us. The Holy Spirit prays for us. Listen to this. Did you know that you have two prayer partners? One is in heaven, the Lord Jesus Christ, who ever lives to make intercession for you at the right hand of the Father. And the other lives within you, the Holy Spirit. Romans 8:26-27 says, likewise, the Spirit also helps in our weakness. For we do not know what we should pray for as we ought, but the Spirit Himself makes intercession for us with groanings which cannot be uttered. Now He who searches the heart knows what the mind of the Spirit is, because He makes intercession for the saints according to the will of God. Paul says, listen to this, Paul says that the Spirit of God prays for us when we don't know how to pray. Have you ever been in a situation where you didn't know how to pray? You tried to pray, the words wouldn't come, you couldn't put your thoughts together, it was such a deep problem you didn't even know how to address it. That's something we can all picture, something we've all experienced. It's like the little boy who knelt by his bed and he folded his hands and whispered, God, A, B, C, D, E, F, G, all the way to Z. And his mother smiled and asked what he was doing. He said, I don't know what to pray, so I just gave God all the letters. And he can put them together any way he wants. There are times when praying feels almost impossible. Life can get so stressful or painful that we don't even know what to say to God. I remember one time years ago when I was going through cancer. I was going to the hospital and they were going to do a biopsy of my spleen. And when they told me how they were going to do that, I didn't want to do it. We were in the operating room where they were getting ready to do it, and the doctor said something about, do you want to pray? And I couldn't pray. Donna was there and she prayed great, but I couldn't pray. But I knew that the Spirit of God was in that moment, that he was helping me. When you can't even put your words together, the Holy Spirit is there. And the Bible says he makes intercession for you with groanings that cannot be uttered. Oh, what a precious thing that is. Someone has said in prayer, it's better to have a heart without words than it is to have words without a heart. And when the heart cannot find words, the Holy Spirit makes intercession with groanings too deep for words. Have you ever felt so sad or mixed up inside that you couldn't find the right words? Maybe you just didn't know what to say. You sighed, you groaned, you whispered Jesus' name. Paul says in those moments, the Holy Spirit take what's in your heart, even if it's just a sigh, and he brings it to God. He understands what's going on inside you better than you understand yourself. It's like when you ask a friend to pray for you, but you can't really explain what's wrong. The amazing thing is you don't have to explain anything to the Holy Spirit. He already knows your worries and your struggles, and he carries them straight to God's throne. The Spirit takes those wordless longings and he shapes them and he lays them before the Father through the intercession of Christ. No wonder God answers prayer. Prayer is the combined work of the Holy Spirit within us, the Son beside the Father, and the Father receiving the request. Did you know when you pray, the entire Trinity gets involved? It's no wonder God answers prayer. So the personality of the Holy Spirit, the priority of the Holy Spirit, the purpose of the Holy Spirit. And let me talk with you for just a moment about the permanency of the Holy Spirit. In the Old Testament, the Holy Spirit's ministry was much different than it is today. In the Old Testament, the Holy Spirit would come upon people for certain occasions. He came upon Samson for feats of strength. The Holy Spirit came upon Gideon for leadership. The Holy Spirit came upon the prophets for their ministry. But his presence was just temporary. He came and went according to the purposes of God. But notice carefully what Jesus said about the Holy Spirit now. And I will pray the Father, and he will give you another helper, that he may abide with you for how long? Forever. The Spirit of truth, whom the world cannot receive, because it neither sees him nor knows him, but you know him. Now, here is a phrase that tells you the difference between the Old Testament and the New Testament. In the Old Testament, he is with you. In the New Testament, he is in you. Aren't you glad you live in the New Testament days? We don't live in the Old Testament. The Bible says that when you become a Christian, you are baptized in the Holy Spirit. The Holy Spirit becomes your possession. And in fact, the Scripture actually says, if you don't have the Spirit, you can't be a Christian. You don't have to wait for the Holy Spirit. You don't have to have some ecstatic experience and then you get the Holy Spirit. When you get Jesus, you get the Holy Spirit. The Holy Spirit comes to live within you. So if you're a Christian, you have the indwelling Holy Spirit. He's living within you right now. You may not feel it. You may not know it. You may not understand it, but it doesn't make any difference. It's still true. The Holy Spirit indwells every single believer. I met a man once who told me that he'd been away from God for 16 years. He'd come to Christ as a boy, but he'd wandered so far. That night he returned in repentance. 16 years of rebellion had not driven the Holy Spirit away. The Spirit had been resident all along, convicting him, drawing him until he came back. That's the difference between having the Spirit as a resident, having the Spirit as the president. He may live in your life, but he longs to reign in your life. And joy comes not just from having the Holy Spirit within you. Joy comes when the Holy Spirit within you is sitting on the throne of your life and he's running the show. And you're not doing this on your own, but you're asking God to help you. Perhaps that is why some of you are miserable. You know Christ and the Spirit is in you, but you pushed him to the side and taken charge of everything yourself. The conviction you feel even now is the Spirit's way of reminding you that you will never know peace until the Holy Spirit is the president of your life. Don't just accept him as the resident. Anoint him as the president. Do what he says. Tell him that you want to be under his authority and do what he tells you to do. The Bible says God's Spirit will not always strive with man. That means that when the Holy Spirit is speaking to you, don't take it for granted because he may not speak to you again in such a way. I think of that often when we come to the end of a service and I ask you to give your heart to Christ. Some of you say, well, I think I won't do that today. Maybe I'll do it next time. You don't even know if you're going to have it next time. But one thing you can't be sure of, will the Holy Spirit still be striving within your heart then as he is today? If you're a Christian, if you have put your trust in Jesus Christ, I'm making an announcement today that may surprise some of you. You already have the Holy Spirit living within you. You don't have to get him. You don't have to go to a conference and try to find the Holy Spirit. The Holy Spirit lives within you. The Bible says if there is no Holy Spirit within you, you're not a Christian. So now that you have the Holy Spirit, what are you going to do about it? Are you going to let him give you the wisdom? And in these next weeks, I'm going to try to help us do that and learn how to use the Holy Spirit's power as he intended us to do it. I don't know about the rest of you. I find a great need for this in my life right now. And I know that God has promised to meet that need through the person of the Holy Spirit. Here's the other thing you need to understand. If you don't have Jesus, you don't have the Holy Spirit. If you're not a Christian, you just can't put any of this into operation because you have to have Jesus to have the Holy Spirit. When you come to a saving knowledge of Jesus Christ, the Holy Spirit comes to live within you. So if you're interested in all the things we've talked about, the first thing you need to do is this. Put your trust in Jesus Christ as your Savior. Don't wait any longer. Do it now. You have no idea what you're missing by holding out on Jesus. He's come to give you everything, eternal life, and not just that, but spiritual power. If you just trust him, if you just put your faith in him.
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13: I'm pro-Trump conservative Republican Mike Beltran. 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
22: 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I'm Dave Straub here. 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
16: With SRN News, I'm Ron Taylor. The Red Hot Knicks are going home two wins away from an NBA championship that the capital of the world has been waiting to see for generations. At the end, New York's 105-104 win over the San Antonio Spurs last night provided a 2-0 lead in the NBA Finals. The series now shifts to New York. Game 3 is at Madison Square Garden Monday night. President Trump, a native New Yorker, plans on attending. And ticket prices on the secondary market for the worst seats at Madison Square Garden were approaching $9,000 each as of last night, with the Knicks fans evidently willing to pay top dollar just to be in the building as the team nears what would be its first championship in 53 years. Democrat Xavier Becerra has advanced to the general election for California governor after pitching himself as an experienced choice to lead the nation's most populous state. He leaned on his more than 35 years in public office as state attorney and U.S. health secretary. This is
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24: A phrase you hear used today is deconstructing. People will say, I'm deconstructing my faith. I'm dismantling my faith. That's not good.
25: A faith that needs to be torn apart and cast aside was never a faith we should have built our lives on. Coming up today, Pastor Greg Laurie helps us make a new beginning.
24: If your faith collapses, maybe it's because it was never constructed on Christ to

0: Anytime something huge happens in the world, people start asking, wait, is this it? Is Armageddon about to begin? Well, today on A New Beginning, Pastor Greg Laurie examines what the Bible actually says about the end times and why we don't need to panic. God's not caught off guard by any of this. He's had a plan from the very start, and that plan includes you, your peace, your hope, and your future. It's a reassuring reminder you don't want to miss.
1: First John chapter 2. And chapter 2 clearly shows us that we're living in the last days. All around us are signs of the times pointing to the fact that Jesus is coming again. There are some very positive signs that would suggest we might be on the verge of another spiritual awakening in America and even the world. And then there are some frightening signs that show the conflicts around the world, showing that these events we read about could happen in real time before our very eyes. It reminds me of the introduction of Charles Dickens to his book, A Tale of Two Cities. He describes France before the Revolutionary War. And he states these things, and they're familiar statements. It was the best of times. It was the worst of times. It was the age of wisdom. It was the age of foolishness. It was a season of light. It was a season of darkness. It was a spring of hope. It was the winter of despair. Reminds us of the time we're living in right now. And now we read what John has to say in 1 John 2, verse 18. Little children, it is the last hour. And as you heard that the Antichrist is coming, even now many Antichrists have come, by which we know that this is the last hour. They went out from us, but they were not of us. For if they had been of us, they would have continued with us. But they went out that it might be made manifest that none of them were of us. We'll stop there. Point number one, the Antichrist is coming. The Bible does teach a world figure will emerge on the scene that is called the beast, the wicked one, and also the Antichrist. He will deceive millions of people. At first, he'll seem like a good guy, but he'll turn out to be the worst guy. If Satan never had a son, this is him. He'll appear as a peacemaker, but he'll end up being the worst troublemaker that ever lived. And he'll be energized by the devil himself. Revelation 13:2 says that the dragon, who's also explained to be Satan in another chapter, will give him his authority. And really, he's an imitation. Whatever God does, Satan will try to imitate. So God has his only begotten son. Satan, in effect, will have his son. And we have this false Christ that will be out there. And also, there will be other imitations as well. He's not going to be what you might expect, dressed head to toe in black with flaming red eyes and steam coming up and the Darth Vader theme playing in the background as he quotes AC/DC lyrics or something like that. He'll probably be very attractive, very charismatic, very intelligent, but he is a deceiver. And a lot of times people will try to figure out who the Antichrist is, but I don't think we should waste our time or energy doing that. Because he cannot be revealed until the church is caught up to meet the Lord in the air and what we often call the rapture of the church. The Bible says, he who now restrains will continue to do so until he is taken out of the way, and then that wicked one will be revealed, that's Antichrist, whom the Lord will destroy with the brightness of his coming. The restraining force in the world today is the Holy Spirit working through the church. Godly men and women that speak up for what is true, they speak out against what is wrong. And once we're removed, once we're caught up to meet the Lord in a moment in the twinkling of an eye, then Antichrist can enter the scene and do his thing. So don't waste your time looking for Antichrist. Do what the Bible says, look for Jesus Christ. That's what our focus should be. Point number two, antichrists, plural, are already here. Antichrists are here already, because John not only speaks of the Antichrist, the beast, that world leader, but Antichrist. Now, keep this in mind. The prefix anti doesn't just mean against, it also means instead of. So we could call them instead of Christs, or imitation Christs, if you will. Don't forget, in the beginning of Matthew 24, known as the Olivet Discourse, Jesus said, a sign of the last days is many will come in my name saying, I am Christ. So instead of Christ, people are always looking for a substitute for Christ. Mark Zuckerberg of Meta says, we don't have enough friends. Maybe he doesn't have enough friends, I don't know, but we don't have enough friends. And so instead of going out and socializing and making some more friends, he says the solution is AI. We need more robots, because AI knows us better than friends, because they do a better job of knowing our likes and preferences. Oh, so I'm supposed to have a cappuccino with my Roomba now instead of go meet a friend somewhere? I mean, you know, really? This is, to me, anti-Christ thinking. Understand what I'm saying? Instead of Christ thinking, I'm looking for substitutes for Christ, other things to look to instead of Jesus. And this is what we should not be doing. The greatest deception is not atheism, it's instead of Christ thinking. A sign of the end times will be pretend believers, imitation Christians. 1 Timothy 4:1 says, the Spirit speaks clearly, and in the last time some will depart from the faith, giving heed to seducing spirits and doctrines that demons teach. A phrase you hear used today is deconstructing. People will say, I'm deconstructing my faith. I'm dismantling my faith. I'm questioning my faith. And why are they doing this? Because I've experienced church hurt. Oh, really? Yeah, I was hurt in church. Okay, well, look, if you were hurt in church, I'm sorry that happened to you. The church is full of broken people just like you. And things do happen. So maybe you were hurt in church, but I hope you don't give up on the church. Jesus hasn't. And if you're looking for the perfect church, please don't join it, because you'll ruin it, because we're all flawed. But I wonder sometimes if this so-called church hurt is actually not some hurt that came from the church, but because you heard something you didn't like. Well, I felt judged. Okay, well, what happened exactly? Well, maybe someone said to you, hey, why are you living with your boyfriend? That's fornication. That's sin. And you're saying, wait, hold on. What do you mean? That you're judging me. I'm leaving this church. Hey, you should thank that person for telling you the truth. You're not going to get truth in that culture out there right now, but you'll hear it from the Word of God in the church. And if someone is bold enough to tell you what you are doing is sinful, that's not church hurt. That's keeping you from hurting yourself, right? Think about it.
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2: 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Well, we're talking today about the end times and making sure our faith and our fellowship with others is in good working order.
1: I think that we need to ask the question, well, if a person walks away from the faith, they leave the church, they abandon their faith, they say they're no longer a Christian, has that person lost their salvation? They say, well, they're deconstructing. I suggest maybe they never constructed to start with. Maybe they're not leaving their faith. Maybe they never had faith in the very beginning. If your faith collapses, maybe it's because it was never constructed on Christ to start with. See, here's what John says. Again, 1 John 2:19. They went out from us, but they were not of us. For if they had been of us, they would have continued with us. Now, let me explain. Christians mess up. Christians lapse. Christians sin. Christians can fall away. Christians can backslide, even for a prolonged period of time. And you can do that and still be a Christian. But if you're a true Christian, eventually you'll come home again. Just like the prodigal son. He messed up. He sinned, but he came to his senses and said, I've sinned. I'm going to go back to my father and say, Father, I've sinned. I'm no longer worthy to be called your son. Just hire me as a hired hand. And he went home. And of course, his father threw his arms around him and kissed him and welcomed him back as a son. And the father missed his son and longed for his return. But if you walk away from the faith and you never return to the faith, my suggestion is you were never part of the faith to start with. You've not lost your salvation. Most likely, you never had salvation. That's what John is saying. If they were of us, they would have continued with us. And if they don't continue with us, it shows they were never of us to really begin with. Okay, so let's shift gears now to chapter 3, 1 John 3. Read along with me. Behold, what manner of love the Father bestowed on us, that we should be called children of God. Therefore, the world does not know us because it did not know him. Beloved, now we are the children of God, and it has not yet been revealed what we shall be, but we know that when he is revealed, we shall be like him, for we will see him as he is. And I love this final verse. I'd underline it if I were you. Everyone that has this hope purifies himself just as he is pure. So here's point number 3. God loves you more than you could ever know. You say, I know because I'm so awesome. Not really. He loves you because he's so awesome. He loves you with an everlasting love, the Bible says. Therefore, with loving kindness, he has drawn you. Jesus said, for God so loved the world, he gave his only begotten son, and whosoever believes in him should not perish, but have everlasting life. And because God loves you, point number 4, he adopted you as his child. Because he loves you, he adopted you as his child. 1 John 3:1. Behold, what manner of love the Father has bestowed on us that we should be called the children of God. By the way, this word behold isn't casual. It's like John is saying, hey, look at this. Don't miss this. Check this out. Behold.

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5: They'll say, or Ema for their mother. And so this is what God has done for you. He's predestined us for adoption to sonship through Jesus Christ in accordance with his pleasure and will, Ephesians 1:5 tells us. So you are adopted, not a sign. You are specifically chosen by God. But aren't we all, some would ask, children of God? You hear that said often. We're all God's children, right? Kind of. Let me explain. We are God's offspring, the Bible says, which means we're all created by God. We're all loved by God. But only those who have put their faith in Christ can truly say, I am a child of God. The Bible says, for as many as received him, to them he gave the power to become sons of God. And you know, you can be in a relationship with God, but not be in fellowship with God. Let me illustrate with a popular family drama. King Charles now, married Diana. They had two sons, Harry and William. And William is the heir to the throne. So there's an heir and a spare, I suppose. And if you follow the story, you know that King Charles is fighting cancer. He has a close relationship with William, his heir apparent. And they're in constant communication. And Harry has moved to California. So he's about 5,000 miles away from his father. Now, is Harry a royal son? Of course, he'll always be a royal son, just as William is. But one son has chosen to be in close fellowship and communication with his father. Another son has chosen not to. So that causes tension and pain, and it breaks the father's heart. I hope they patch things up because the window of reconciliation may not stay open forever. But the point of it is we choose what kind of relationship we want to have with the father. When we're away from him, it breaks his heart. He longs for communication with us. And if we will draw near to him, the Bible says he will draw near to us. So if you feel far from God, if you find yourself out of fellowship with God right now, the Father will welcome you with open arms if you'll turn from your sin and come to him.

0: Good reassurance from Pastor Greg Laurie today here on A New Beginning. It's from his new series called Unshakable. And not only will God welcome those who are coming back to Him, He'll welcome those who are coming to Him for the first time. That's a truth somebody needs to hear today, Pastor Greg.
1: That's right. The Bible says whoever will call upon the name of the Lord will be saved. So think of it this way. Maybe you're out in a riptide in the ocean and you can't get your footing and you're in trouble and you see a lifeguard. Call out for help and the lifeguard will rescue you. The same is true spiritually. You're drowning in your sin. You need help. Jesus will save you. He will rescue you, but you must call out to Him. And you know how you do that? You do it in prayer. So let me just lead you in a simple prayer, and you can pray this prayer after me. You can pray it out loud if you like. And this is where you are calling out to Jesus to save you. Just pray this. Lord Jesus, I know I'm a sinner, and I know You are the Savior who died on the cross for my sin and rose again from the dead. Now, Lord, I turn from my sin and I put my faith in You. Be my Savior, my Lord, be my God and my friend. I choose to follow You from this moment forward. In Jesus' name I pray. Amen. Hey, if you just prayed that prayer, I want you to know that Christ Himself has come to live inside of you. And I have a resource I want to send you. It's called the New Believer's Bible. So the New Believer's Bible is the New Testament in the New Living Translation with hundreds of notes that I wrote that will encourage you.

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1: 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Well, Pastor Greg, you preached a message called What I Would Tell My Younger Self, which is one of my favorite studies you've ever presented. What if you could have taken your younger self to a modern-day harvest crusade so he could see you, you know, the current you, preaching the gospel? What would young Greg have said about that experience?
0: Wow. Well, you know, in a way, I kind of got a sneak preview of it early in my life. Two events that brought that about. One was shortly after I became a Christian, I went and saw Billy Graham preach at one of his crusades, and I even went forward in the invitation, even though I was already a Christian. I just wanted a closer look at this man that God was using, and I connected to what he was doing. I recognized in him a gift that God had placed in me to be an evangelist, and effectively I said, that's what I want to do when I grow up. I was around 17 at the time. But then a little bit later, I was not in ministry yet. I was a graphic artist, but I ended up having an experience where I actually preached a little sermon before a crowd that had gathered at Pirates Cove Beach, where we did the baptisms back in the day. And it was not something I planned, but the Lord prompted me to proclaim the gospel. And I spoke to the people sitting up on the rocks. I invited people to come to Christ. Some did. And I even baptized them. So I didn't really get into preaching for a couple of more years, maybe 3 years after that. And I didn't start doing evangelistic events for many years after that. But I was given sort of a glimpse into my future, like the trailers you see in the movie theaters that show you what a film is about. It's almost as though the Lord was showing me, you're going to end up doing this. And that's exactly what I did. So if a younger Greg went to see an older Greg, he would say, whoa, what happened to his hair? And then he would say, yeah, I knew the Lord was going to do something like this. And this is amazing. And I would give God the glory. So I tell this story and many more like it in this book called Jesus Revolution. Maybe you've seen the film. Have you read the book? So many people ask me so many questions like, wait, whatever happened to your mother? Did she ever come to the Lord? What happened to Lonnie Frisbee? What about this? What about that? All these questions. It's all in the book. And I want to send you this book, Jesus Revolution, for your gift of any size to help us continue to bring our ministry of a new beginning to more people around the world. 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
5: 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I'm Dave Straub. 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
6: With SRN News, I'm Ron Taylor. The Red Hot Knicks are going home 2 wins away from an NBA championship that the capital of the world has been waiting to see for generations. At the end, New York's 105-104 win over the San Antonio Spurs last night provided a 2-0 lead in the NBA Finals. The series now shifts to New York. Game 3 is at Madison Square Garden Monday night. President Trump, a native New Yorker, plans on attending. And ticket prices on the secondary market for the worst seats at Madison Square Garden were approaching $9,000 each as of last night, with Knicks fans evidently willing to pay top dollar just to be in the building as the team nears what would be its first championship in 53 years. Democrat Xavier Becerra has advanced to the general election for California governor after pitching himself as an experienced choice to lead the nation's most populous state. He leaned on his more than 35 years in public office as state attorney and U.S. Health Secretary. This is SRN News.
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11: The word enthusiasm is a godly word. Entheos is where enthusiasm comes from, which means in God. And if you're in Christ, praise is a natural and necessary response to someone who's been blessed like us.
12: Pastor Breadmetter says the abundant grace that healed a cripple is the same grace available to save souls.
11: You were saved from your crippled, sinful condition, headed for hell and destruction. And guess what? Christ saved you from that. You and I have reason to be walking and leaping and praising God. Praising God is part of the deal.
12: Of helplessness, the healing of a man lame from birth immediately stood, walked, leaped, and praised God in the temple. But it's more than just the response of the beggar from Acts chapter 3 that Pastor Brett Metter says we can learn from of the transforming power of the grace of God. In today's Word, we'll see the ultimate redemption offered to us all.
11: Acts chapter 3, verse 1. It says, now Peter and John went up together into the temple at the hour of prayer, being the ninth hour. And a certain man, lame from his mother's womb, was carried, whom they laid daily at the gate of the temple, which is called Beautiful, to ask alms of them that entered into the temple, who, seeing Peter and John about to go up to the temple, asked an alms. And Peter, fastening his eyes upon him with John, said, "Look on us." And he gave heed to them, expecting to receive something of them. Then Peter said, "Silver and gold have I none, but such as I have, give I thee. In the name of Jesus Christ of Nazareth, rise up and walk." And he took him by the right hand and lifted him up, and immediately his feet and ankle bones received strength. And he, leaping up, stood and walked and entered with them into the temple, walking and leaping and praising God. There's some things about this story that are worth noting, and I think perhaps we can glean from this story so many things. I'd like to just point out a few of them. First, I want to point out a sad contrast, a sad contrast. The contrast here is interesting. We have a crippled beggar who, you know, apart from God's help, is really hopeless, has no hope apart from God. And I want you to kind of keep in the back of your mind as we study this that, you know, in a lot of these stories, we have to remember that you and I, we are the crippled beggar in the story. We've been crippled with sin. We've been doomed and hopeless. But when Jesus comes along, then we realize we have hope in Christ. And that's where our only hope will be found. And we have heaven to look forward to and healing from our sins. So you can, in some ways, kind of keep that tucked away. We're the crippled guy. We're going to see this. But here's something you should know. A crippled guy was not allowed to go to the Temple Mount in those days. And it's by the name of Jesus Christ of Nazareth, he's healed and he gets to go into the temple. We have the contrast of this religion, the Temple Mount, and Jews doing this pious worshiping of God. Meanwhile, there's this poor crippled man outside that has no hope and no help. Jesus is all about fixing that. You're the crippled one in sin. You've been crippled by sin, and so have I. But good news, when Peter says, "By the name of Jesus Christ of Nazareth, rise up and walk," that same healing is available to you today. And I love that. The sad contrast is when religion sort of is the wall that keeps people away from Christ. Now, we also notice in the story, number two, on our just observations here, we see a sinner seeking. You see, this guy doesn't need just to be healed from his crippled situation. He needs to be saved, you know, like everybody else on the planet. But what's this guy seeking? Well, he's seeking one thing, but he really needs another thing. And this is something we see all the time. Remember the crippled guy that was lowered through the roof with Jesus, and they wanted to see him healed from his crippled condition. And Jesus said, "Son, your sins are forgiven." And the guys, everybody's like, "What? That's not really what we came here for." But Jesus knew that was his greatest need. But then Jesus, to prove that he was able to forgive sins, he healed the guy from his crippled situation. Same thing's really true of this guy. He's a sinner who's seeking, and what he's seeking is alms, it says. He's seeking after, you know, money. He wants money. But sometimes what you need to give people is not what they really want. And that leads us to the next point of observation. I love the sensitive saints. Sensitive saints, yeah. Peter and John, did you notice they're, it seems like they're going with great resolve to pray in the temple. And yet they have a sensitivity to the Holy Spirit. I call it a Holy Spirit antenna. And we have them sensitive to this guy's need. And not only that, they're sensitive enough to hear that don't just throw money at him. Don't just flip him a coin and walk in and do your prayer. But actually turn and fasten your eyes like this. I like the intentional looking into the eyes of this guy and getting his attention and not letting him, you know, alms, alms, alms with the head on a swivel. Peter says, "Look at me." And yeah, he expects to get something from him. But what he gets is not money, but he gets what he needs, and that is Jesus. I love that. You know, being filled with the Holy Spirit means, as a Christian, having your spiritual antenna up and dialed in when the Lord prompts you to do something. Sometimes you have to just say, you know what, this is not on my schedule today, but, you know, sometimes the worst, you know, distractions are actually divine appointments, and you have to be ready for those. So they fastened their eyes on him and said, now, what they said was great. "Silver and gold have I none." Question, did Peter and John have any silver and gold at that time? What happened in chapter 2? The people sold all their possessions and gave all their money and put it really at the apostles' feet. We're going to see that more in the book of Acts. And they had everything in common, and they took care of each other that way. Well, Brett, is Peter lying? No, I don't think he's lying. I think what he'd say, maybe he didn't have any money on him. That could be true. But in a sense, you might sense silver and gold have I none for you. That's kind of, I think, what happened. I think Peter could have mustered up some money with the church, the 3,000 saints, and said, hey, we got this crippled guy, needs some money. I'm pretty sure Peter could have got some money for this guy. And if you look at the context of the story, it seems like Peter had access to that. But the idea is, no, silver and gold have I none, because that's not what you need. But such as I have, give I to thee. In the name of Jesus Christ of Nazareth, rise up and walk. Which is much better than silver and gold, by the way. I think this is something you got to be careful when you're seeing someone who's in need. Don't just throw money at that. You can, and that can be a part of the deal. But more, could it be just food or prayer? Could it be prayer for healing? Could it be someone hearing the gospel and being saved? And, you know, I think that we have to remember that it's not all about the money. I'm concerned that, you know, some churches and whole big denominations, it's kind of all about the money. And we've lost our effectiveness. We'll throw money at something when really we should be saying, no, this is more of a spiritual thing. This person needs to be saved or healed or touched by God. There's a story told, old story. One of the early saints of the church in Rome who walked in on the Pope as he was counting money, realizing that he walked in on something which was private, he started to turn around and walk out. And the Pope said to him, ha, no longer can the church say silver and gold have I none. As the saintly man continued to walk out, he said, neither can the church say to the impotent man, rise up and walk. That's kind of an indictment. I hope the church, that we're not all about, you know, now there's a thing out there that says churches, you know, people are bashing churches for building a building or, you know, putting a parking lot in or something like that. You know, I think that that can be a useful thing. A church building is very useful. So these people are going, well, I can't believe they spent money on a church building. But, you know, gathering together as the church is something the Bible tells us to do. In those days, they were able to use the temple or borrowed buildings, and they also met from house to house. But as centuries went by, you know, church became persecuted. They started building their own church buildings where they could gather and meet, and there's nothing wrong with that. But I do think if that's all we're about, we can be off course, and some churches are all about that. And, of course, there's abuses with money. But, you know, I do think it's important for us to say, yeah, you know, the church is a place where we give of our tithe and offering. That's what I believe is the storehouse. But more importantly, that we need to be caring for the poor and giving to the poor, not just saying silver and gold have I none, and so I'm not going to give you any money. That's an important thing. Well, anyway, using resources wisely, whether it's giving money or not, but being sensitive. That's what I love about Peter. He was sensitive to this particular person's problem. Now, I also love that Peter was clear in saying, in the name of Jesus Christ of Nazareth, rise up and walk. He didn't say, I command the demon of crippledness or whatever. Like, have you ever noticed that some of these guys like to get the credit for what they're doing, even though it's not him, it's the Holy Spirit moving through him and in him? I like how Peter says, in the name of Jesus Christ of Nazareth. That's where the real power is. The power wasn't in Pontiff Peter. I say that jokingly for you that are concerned. The power was not in John. The power was in the Holy Spirit, but by the name of Jesus Christ. And this is important. The reason I want to remind you of this is we're starting to see what Jesus was talking about. This is the first hint of something that's important. Do you remember when Jesus said, Peter, John, guys, it's good that I'm leaving you. Remember John 16:7? It's expedient is the word the King James uses. It's really good that I'm leaving you. Why? Does anybody remember why is it good he's leaving? For the Comforter, the Holy Spirit's going to come, right? And I'm sure the disciples are like, great, I guess that's okay, but we don't want you leaving us. No, it's good that I'm going to leave you because I'm going to send my Comforter, the Holy Spirit. And then Jesus said something that people misinterpret all the time. I've heard bad teachings on this one, but in John 14, let me show you this verse. In John 14:12, Jesus said, verily, verily, I say unto you, he that believeth on me, the works that I do shall he do also, and greater works than these shall he do because I go to my Father. Now, I've heard sermons how you can be greater than Jesus. If you hear that sermon, you better just turn it off and say, wacko, totally wacko. You and I will never be greater than Jesus. Well, then what's this saying? Well, that's kind of easy. If you look at the original language, it's a little easier, but it's not greater in like you're going to be greater than Jesus. It's greater, not in power, but greater in volume. That's what he's talking about. Greater in number. There's going to be greater works. Jesus limited himself purposely to be one man. He was God in the flesh, but he was limited. He didn't go to multiple places at one time and start multiplying himself and doing miracle upon miracle everywhere all over the world. He said, no, I'm going to leave that to you, the church. It's going to be greater in the sense that I'm going to have my power that I have by God's power, the Holy Spirit. I'm going to send the Holy Spirit, and you guys are going to do the same things that I was doing, only greater in number, and you'll be more effective because of the number of people healed. Here is where now we see Peter performing, if you would, a miracle just like Jesus. This is a Jesus-level miracle. It's like the guy that was lowered into the house and suddenly takes up his bed and walks. Same thing. And now we got Peter doing that, and we're going to see the apostles, and Paul the apostle, he's going to be Mr. Miracle. People are going to touch his garments and be healed, like just like Jesus. So it's not that Peter was greater than Jesus. You can't say that. We are going to do more numerous because the church is going to be filled with the Spirit. Now, you say, Brett, that's great. So the Holy Spirit can fill me and work through me? The answer is absolutely yes. And how do you get the Holy Spirit? We're going to go through this in the book of Acts even more, but I'll just give you kind of the main gist. This is speaking of parents. Jesus says, if you then, you parents, being evil, know how to give good gifts to your children, how much more shall your heavenly Father give the Holy Spirit to them that ask him? How do you get the Holy Spirit? By asking. James says, you have not because you ask not. When was the last time you said, Lord, would you just fill me afresh with your Holy Spirit that I can move in a way like Peter and John? Like when I'm going to work, Lord, would your Spirit be upon me so I can be sensitive to the situation around me and know people that need to be loved on and cared for, prayed for, the gospel to be shared. Be sensitive to the Spirit. How do you get that? You get that by just simply asking. So reaching out, Lord, would you help me do this? Now, I love the supernatural part of this story that we have here, but did you notice there's a part of it that's more supernaturally natural? And this is the part I want to show you before we get to my final point, and that is this. Did you notice that Peter reaches out, it says here in verse 7, and he took him by the right hand and lifted him up, and immediately his feet and his ankle bones received strength. Seems like a lot of times with miracles in the Bible, there needs to be sort of a natural movement before the supernatural movement. It reminds me, like, remember when the priests had to cross the Jordan River, but it was flooded? And the Lord told the priests, you need to go start walking into the water, carrying the Ark of the Covenant, of all things. And they went to their, you know, ankles, and then they went to their knees, and then they got deeper and deeper, like, is this going to work? But they had to just naturally start wading into the river. And eventually, when it got deep enough, finally the river parted and they were able to walk on dry land. But sometimes you got to do the natural thing first, a little movement. Remember the guy that had the withered hand in Capernaum and Jesus said, stretch forth your hand. The guy could have said, are you kidding? That's the whole point. I can't stretch forth. I have a withered hand. Hello. Like he could have said that. But before his supernatural thing would happen, he had to naturally attempt to say, okay, I'm going to do something I can't do. I'm going to stretch forth my hand. In the same way, you see that in miracles a lot of times. Sometimes there needs to be a little bit of a natural movement, like Peter reaching down with his right hand and pulling this guy up before he even knew, are his ankles okay for this? Are they healed yet? And sometimes we need to help on a natural level. What does that look like? I don't know. I remember my dad and a few of his friends, they had a buddy at the church that was a raging alcoholic, and he lost his job and lost his family, and he was about to lose his life. One of those guys, you know, at that point of pretty much going to die. And so my dad and a few other buddies, they said, if it kills us, we're going to get this guy sober. And one of the guys had a cabin, and they put this guy in a cabin, and then my dad and his buddies, they rotated watching this guy. And, you know, they prayed for the power of the Spirit. They prayed that the Lord would heal him of his alcoholism, but they practically helped him naturally to say, we're going to be there, and we're going to stand with you. And if you would, it's like all those guys with their right hand pulling this guy out of that hole. And eventually the Lord was able to do the miracle part where the guy no longer drinks alcohol, no longer is messed up, and his life is restored. Sometimes the Lord will require a little bit of work on your part, the right hand pulling up part, as well as the supernatural. Well, anyway, a lot of stuff in this story, but this is kind of the fun part. The last one, let's notice this. So if you've been following with us, we got the sad contrast, the sinner seeking the sensitive saints. I love all of these attributes, but finally notice the sweet praise at the end. But how does he praise God? I think it's great. It's kind of a threefold thing. Verse 8, walking, leaping, and praising God. First of all, walking. In the Bible, having a walk with the Lord is a common thread throughout the whole Bible. Who's probably the most famous guy in the Bible who was known to walk with God? Enoch. There's not much in the Bible about Enoch. We don't know much about him at all. There's only a few verses given him, but he's one of the greats in the Bible because there's no record of sin that he did. It just says in Genesis chapter 5, Enoch walked with God. That's it. In the New Testament, in Hebrews chapter 11, it says Enoch walked with God and pleased God. That's it. So he walked with God and pleased God. But man, if I got my name in the Bible, I think I'd want it like that. I wouldn't want it like David. David got his name in the Bible, and David committed adultery and murdered a guy and was kind of a weirdo sometimes and did stupid stuff. But he did some nice things too. But Enoch, man, he goes down as just a dude that walked with God. What does walk imply? Steady progress. Just a steady walk. Not a sprint where you get tired out and you stop and sit down and give up. But just a walk, a steady progress. How we need Christians that are walking with God. I think having a walk with Christ is what you need. Are you walking with the Lord, reading your word daily, praying daily? Are you fellowshipping with other Christians, walking with the Lord and making that a part of your daily walk? I'm thankful that I had people in my life as a kid that really had steady walks with the Lord. Growing up in my family, you know, there were things that were non-negotiable. Going to church on Sunday, non-negotiable. It's so sad to me how school sports have ruined a lot of families. I love sports. I'm pro kids playing sports. Huge fan of that. But I'm so thankful that I had a family that said, you know, Sundays, that's what you do. Or Saturday night. But I'm thankful that my family had a walk that was so steady. It was like, yeah, church is not just Sunday, by the way. Wednesday night Bible study was a non-negotiable. I remember when my football practices were told we're going to go later on in the mid part of the week. And I had to tell my coaches, sorry, you know, coach, I can't do later on Wednesdays because I have church on Wednesday. Oh, come on, you can do that. And I said, nope. They even threatened, you know, well, you may not be a starter next week in the game then, because we don't let, you know, people that don't show up to practice start. Now you got to understand, I was a starter from the first day of my life in freshman football. I was a starter on the, like, we were hiring our cheerleaders to play football at my high school. Like, I was the only guy on the team over 200 pounds my senior year. We were hurting. So I just said, well, sorry, coach. You know, like, it wasn't even an option. I knew my dad would say no. Wednesday night's a priority. Me going to Wednesday night Bible study with a pastor who went verse by verse, chapter by chapter, book by book, and not skipping that for 4 years of my life, guess what? That paid off way more than had I played a couple extra football games. Now, by the way, the Lord worked out the football thing. The coaches weren't really willing to not have me play. So it worked out nicely. But I do want to say, I fear that this steady walk is something that people do kind of chalk off because we're shockingly busy with other things and we don't have time for the Lord. Walking. The second thing we see him doing is leaping. Walking and leaping. What does leaping imply? I think leaping implies joy. Like leaping for joy. And I think that this is kind of a cool expression. This guy was hopeless, sitting there begging for alms, and now he's leaping for joy. I hope you don't lose your joy. You know, the psalmist said, restore unto me the joy of thy salvation. You know, rejoice in the Lord always. Again, Paul said, I say rejoice. Like, don't lose your joy. I hope you're a Christian that leaps. When you think about it, some of the things that we have that the Lord has done for us, we have so much to be thankful for. The word enthusiasm is a godly word. Entheos is where enthusiasm comes from, which means in God. And if you're in Christ, we should show a little more enthusiasm. If we're not careful, we become God's chosen frozen. But you and I have reason to rejoice. If there's ever a good place to rejoice, you should be joyful. When we worship, I hope you turn on the switch and say, you know what? Well, Brett, what if I don't feel like it? Remember David, who was a worship guy? He was Mr. Worship, wrote most of the Psalms. He called himself the soul. He said, bless the Lord, O my soul, and all that's within me. Bless his holy name. Like, David had to kind of slap himself and say, time to bless the Lord. Come on, let's go. I wonder if you need to say to yourself when you walk into church, bless the Lord, O my soul, and all that is within me. Like, with everything you've got. We need you to walk, yes, but we also need you to leap. And then thirdly, beautifully praising God. I think it's so important. Praise is something the Bible, it's also a non-negotiable. Praise is a natural and necessary response to someone who's been blessed like us. Praising God is part of the deal. And we know that because the Bible makes that clear. Psalm 150, verse 6. Let everything that has breath, what? Praise the Lord. And then it finishes with, praise ye the Lord. Like it says, let everything that has breath, praise the Lord. Praise ye the Lord. Like this is a word from God's word to you and me. And you say, well, come on, Brett, this guy was crippled and now he's healed. No wonder he's walking and leaping and praising God. But again, remember how he started? You're the crippled person and you were saved from your crippled, sinful condition, headed for hell and destruction. Eternity in hell, that's worse than being crippled in this lifetime. Going to hell is worse than being crippled. And guess what? Christ saved you from that. You and I have reason to be walking and leaping and praising God. Amen.
13: reason to praise God indeed. That's Pastor Brett Metter with a powerful message of redemption drawn from Acts chapter 3 in today's Word. And Pastor Brett will be sharing more about how to receive the saving grace we've heard about today in just a moment. But first, let me tell you a little bit more about Brett Metter. He's the senior pastor of Athey Creek Church just outside of Portland, Oregon. 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
11: Oh, Lord, I pray as we consider this story that our hearts would be stirred to learn from this story. So many things that we can think about here. But above all, Lord, you saved us from our sins. Didn't deserve it. We didn't earn being touched and healed and being able to walk and leap and praise. But Lord, you did it for us, and we're so thankful for that. But I'd like to invite, there might be somebody here who is not saved. Maybe you've not been healed. What is a Christian who's saved? It's a person who realizes they're a sinner and acknowledges that before God. To acknowledge that you're a sinner, the word is repent. That means to acknowledge that you have sinned against God. And we've all done that. The Bible says no one is guiltless. But good news, while we were yet sinners, Christ died on the cross for your sins, in your place, substitutionarily. He did that, but here's the thing. You must receive that and believe that. That's why, you know, John 3:16, that famous verse, for God so loved the world. Because you might say, well, if God loves people, he'd save people. And then, right, it's like, yeah, exactly. But God so loved the world that he gave his only begotten son, that whoever believes in him, Christ, will not perish, but have everlasting life. What does it mean to believe? The Greek word there is an interesting word that means to put your full trust in. And so to be saved is Romans 10:9-10. If you confess with your mouth and believe in your heart the Lord Jesus Christ, that God raised him from the dead, you will be saved. And it's with the mouth confession is made to salvation. See, some people say, you mean you could just confess with your mouth and believe in your heart and be saved? Yes. Some people will try to make it worse than that. Oh, you got to be better and you got to do good stuff and pay your money into the tithe. No, that's the stuff people have added. To be saved is one thing. Good works is another thing. But saved, you got to repent, confess, and believe. That's what the Bible says. If that's you and you're saying, Brett, I want to accept Christ, I'm going to pray this prayer of confession. So let's pray together. Dear Father in heaven, I believe in your son, Jesus. I believe that he died on the cross for my sins. And he rose up from the grave. And that my sins are forgiven. Help me to walk with you. Thank you for saving me. In the name of Jesus Christ. Amen.
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15: I'm pro-Trump conservative Republican Mike Beltran. 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Now I'm running for Congress to pass Trump's agenda, lower rising costs, and deport violent illegal aliens. I'm 100% pro-life. 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I'm pro-Trump conservative Republican Mike Beltran, candidate for Congress, and I approve this message.
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6: With SRN News, I'm Ron Taylor. With virtually no strings attached, Congress is on the verge of providing a massive infusion of cash to the Homeland Security Department. The $70 billion package that was approved by the Senate and now goes to the House will be able to power President Trump's mass deportation agenda for the remainder of his term. The New York Knicks are going home with two wins away from an NBA championship that the capital of the world has been waiting to see for generations. At the end, New York's 105-104 win over the San Antonio Spurs last night provided a 2-0 lead in the NBA Finals. The series now shifts to New York. Game 3 is at Madison Square Garden Monday night with President Trump attending. And ticket prices on the secondary market for the worst seats of the Garden were approaching $9,000 each last night, with Knicks fans evidently willing to pay top dollar just to be in the building as the team nears what would be its first championship in 53 years. This is
0: W282 CI Tampa, W262 CP Bayonet Point.
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0: Welcome to Through the Bible. We're in Genesis chapter 32, a chapter our teacher, Dr. J. Vernon McGee, calls one of the greats in the Bible. And we're finally at that high point, or really the turning point, in the life of Jacob. Before we get started, though, and while you grab your Bible, Greg Harris and I have an update on what God is doing through the global ministry of Through the Bible. So, Greg, let's just dive in.
1: Yeah, well, we want to take an opportunity to talk about something pretty amazing that God is doing. And it's something old, and it's something new, and it's our home groups.
0: Yeah. Man. In what continent now? I mean, first this thing was birthed in India.
1: That's right.
0: And it was like, wow, this thing's really taken off. And then it like a forest fire with perfect conditions, it's spreading over Africa.
1: Yeah, that's right. Well, and we love telling the story of how we don't plan. It's not that we don't plan at all. We should qualify that and say we let God present opportunities, and then when we believe he's leading us through an open door, then we plan and we execute the work. But when it comes to, say, trying to spread home groups around the world, we just wanted to let God open those doors, and he did it in Ethiopia. And it was literally about 2 years ago that you went to Ethiopia, trained what, 75 pastors?
0: Yeah, it was originally, I mean, this is like the story of home groups from the beginning. I think we were going to have 35 or 40 pastors at the most. We ended up having almost double that. And then they put this big audacious goal out there of having like 2,000 and something, 2,200 small groups or something everybody committed to. And I'm thinking, you guys, you're not going to make it.
1: Yes.
0: And whoa, am I wrong. And I get shamed every time for my lack of faith, because not only did they far surpass that within the first, I think, 6 or 7
1: months.
0: Yeah,
1: I was there 6 months later and they were at 3,000.
0: Yeah. So it's like, okay, Steve's wrong there. And now, how many participants? That's another metric that we look at. How many participants in Ethiopia alone?
1: Yeah, over, I think they told us about 100,000 participants now.
0: Okay, I thought it was 60,000.
1: Well, it was, but
0: that was yesterday.
1: A latter meeting I had, said 100, because it's now close to 9,000 groups, about 8,651, if I remember correctly. And that's part of the old story. That, of course, that happened in the last 2 years, which is stunning.
0: Yes.
1: But just recently, just shortly before you and I got in the studio today, we had a team that went back to do some more training in Ethiopia, but also went to Kenya, because the folks in Kenya said, hey, we went one in on this.
0: Yeah.
1: This is exciting. And Steve, they came up with a number that's so big.
0: What, this is their goal?
1: Yeah, it's so big, I almost don't want to say it, because it's 10 times what the Ethiopians said.
0: What, they want 20,000?
1: Over 20,000 groups, and this was not upon them. And George Philip, who is the human father of the Through the Bible Home Group Network, he said, I didn't push them. I said, be realistic. And they said, we can do this. So, Steve, I'm going to join you in your skepticism, and we will see. We will see.
0: Yeah, it is truly amazing the way God continues to do a work in this portion of our ministry for this season. We don't know if it's going to go on, you know, for years and years, but right now the Lord certainly seems to be blessing and bringing a level of Bible engagement that was not there before.
1: And I love the way you said that. That's also part of our philosophy of letting God grow this ministry. Maybe we do something for a season, and then he moves us into a new way of flinging the seed. And we don't have much time, but I want to highlight one other thing that came out of this trip to Ethiopia, which is up in the north where I had a chance to go. They have the Orthodox Church isn't a Christian church. It's just like a cult, basically.
0: Yeah.
1: And they told us that they have trained 100 Orthodox priests who, as I've shared before, they're actually called magicians by the locals.
0: Oh,
1: that they're like sorcerers.
0: That gives you an indication of their skill set.
1: But we just trained 100 believing Orthodox priests in the middle of this cultish environment, and God's word is going to go into northern Ethiopia. So it's pretty amazing.
0: Yeah, that is wonderful. Wonderful. Greg, we want to now focus on Genesis as we study. Would you pray for the ministry and for the teaching?
1: Father, we just thank you and praise you for what you're doing. It's so obvious. You are moving. You're getting your word to people in ways that we never dreamed, and we praise you for that. And we pray now that as we open your word and study Genesis, that you would transform our hearts and our minds. In Jesus' name, amen.
0: Let's dive into Genesis 32 on Through the Bible with Dr. J. Vernon McGee.
2: Now, I trust that you have your Bible open to Genesis 32. This is one of the great chapters of the Bible. Have I said that before? Well, I think so. There are a great many great chapters of the Bible, and this is one of them. This is actually the high point in the life of Jacob and can be called the turning point in his life. Now, this is not his conversion by any means. This man, in spite of the fact that he was living in the flesh, and believe me, he was living in the flesh, why, he was still God's man. That's the reason that you and I are told to be very careful today about judging folk, about whether they're Christian or not. There are a lot of people that don't look like they're Christian. I'm sure that they are, or I'm almost sure that they are, but I don't know. And that's in the hands of the Lord. They just don't act like it, that's all. And they give no evidence. And this man, Jacob, gave none at all, except these very faint instances of where God appeared to him and he did respond in a way. But now this man, who is God's representative and is God's witness in the world, and it's been a bad witness, but he can't keep that up. And so God's going to deal with him. To tell the truth, God is going to break his leg to get him, but God will break his leg in order to get him. And the Lord disciplines us. Whom the Lord loveth, he chasteneth. That's his method. He disciplines in that way. And we have already seen that Lot didn't look like he was a child of God, but he was. Peter says he vexed his righteous soul. And I tell you, he certainly was put through the fire. Only he escaped the fire of Sodom and Gomorrah, but the Lord put him through the fires of testing. And now that is Jacob's experience. He's got his college degree, the College of Hard Knocks. Uncle Laban was the president and dean of the school, and he had graduation, and this boy Jacob gave his valedictorian, and it was a pitiful thing. 20 years it took him to get his degree. And he says, I certainly worked for it. And the requirements, old Laban changed them 10 times. That means every 2 years. Why, he had a new contract with Uncle Laban. And it was always to his disadvantage. This is the experience of this man. Now we come to this test. And God's going to have to deal with him, because he's going to represent God. And God will deal with him. Now we come here to this 32nd chapter, and God will move in on him. I'd like to write over this chapter, as I've written verses of scripture elsewhere over certain chapters we've come to, is this one. It is Isaiah 40:29. He giveth power to the faint, and to them that have no might, he increaseth strength. That's the experience now this man. And Jacob went on his way, and the angels of God met him. And when Jacob saw them, he said, this is God's host, and he called the name of that place Mahanaim. God is beginning to deal with this man directly in order to bring him into the place of fruit-bearing and of real vital service and witness for him. And Jacob sent messengers before him to Esau his brother under the land of Seir, the country of Edom. And he commanded them, saying, thus shall ye speak unto my lord Esau. Thy servant Jacob saith thus, I have sojourned with Laban and stayed there until now, and I have oxen and asses, flocks and men servants and women servants, and I have sent to tell my lord that I may find grace in thy sight. This boy Jacob is still clever, isn't he? He just can't let go, even after his experience with Laban now, and he's returning back, and he remembers now the last time, 20 years before that, why, Esau was breathing out threatenings against him. And notice now, he sends servants. And he says to the servants, says, when you get to Esau, my brother, you say to him, my lord Esau of all things. And then he says, thy servant Jacob. Well, that's not the way Jacob had done it. He'd stolen the birthright, and he didn't steal the birthright, but he manipulated for it, and he stole the blessing. He'd been a rascal, but now his talk is different. He'd learned a few things, I guess, from Uncle Laban. My lord Esau, thy servant Jacob. And so he sent the messengers. And the messengers returned to Jacob, saying, "We came to thy brother Esau, and also he cometh to meet thee, and 400 men with him." And that absolutely frightened poor Jacob, because he didn't know what all that meant. And Esau didn't indicate to the servants at all. I suppose Jacob quizzed them rather thoroughly and said, "Did you detect any note of animosity or bitterness or hatred toward me?" And I think the servant said, "No," said, "he seemed to be glad to get the information that you were coming to meet him. And now he's coming to meet you." But the fact he was glad didn't mean anything to Jacob. It could mean he'd be glad for the opportunity of getting revenge. Well, anyway, poor Jacob's upset. Then Jacob was greatly afraid and distressed, and he divided the people that was with him and the flocks and herds and the camels into two bands, and said, "If Esau come to the one company and smite it, then the other company which is left shall escape." He's in a bad way, he thinks. Here he is with this brother of his coming to him, and so he divides up the group. He's being clever, and he says, "If this boy, my brother, if he strikes one, then the other one can escape." And now notice verse 9. What does he do now? He appeals to God in his distress. And Jacob said, "O God of my father Abraham, God of my father Isaac, the Lord which said unto me, return unto thy country and to thy kindred, and I will deal well with thee. I'm not worthy of the least of all the mercies and of all the truth which thou hast showed unto thy servant. For with my staff I passed over this Jordan, and now I'm become two bands." This is Jacob. And this man now appeals to God, cries out to him on the basis of that he's the God of his father Abraham and the God of his father Isaac. And I begin now to detect a little change in his life. This is the first time I've ever heard him say, "I'm not worthy of the least of thy mercies." Here he, for the first time, is acknowledging that he might be a sinner in God's sight. You know, we got a lot of fundamentalists that I don't think they've acknowledged they are sinners for years. I had a man that wrote me quite a lengthy letter. He was incensed that I would indicate that he's a sinner. And he told me what all that he had done, and that he'd been saved, and he now was not a sinner. I bet he is. May I say to you, we're all sinners, saved by grace. As long as we're in this life, we got that old nature that isn't even fit to go to heaven. And you know something else? It's not going to heaven. God's not going to let it go. Well, Vernon McGee can't go there. That's the reason he had to give me a new nature. The old one wasn't even fit to repair. And so this boy is beginning now to say he's not worthy. And when any man begins to move toward God on that basis, he'll find that God will communicate with him. And he makes this very interesting statement that he says, "I went over this Jordan here just with his walking stick, my staff." That's all he had. Now he's coming back and he's got two bands. This is Jacob for you. And now will you notice, listen to him, verse 11. "Deliver me, I pray thee, from the hand of my brother, from the hand of Esau, for I fear him, lest he will come and smite me and the mother with the children." And I tell you, he really cried out to God. And that night was a very difficult night for him. And he didn't have any aspirins to take that night. It was difficult. Verse 13, "He lodged there that same night, took of that which came to his hand a present for Esau his brother. 200 she-goats, 20 he-goats, 200 ewes, 20 rams, 30 milk camels with their colts, 40 kine, and 10 bulls, 20 she-asses, and 10 foals." You see, he's pretty generous with his stock now. "And he delivered them

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5: It is our same position. Many of us take our burdens to the Lord in prayer. We just spread them out before Him. I do that. Then when we get through praying, we get right up and put each little burden right back on our back and start out again with it. We really don't believe Him, do we? We don't really trust Him as we should. Now, let me put in at verse 17. And he commanded the foremost, saying, when he saw my brother meeteth thee and asketh thee, saying, whose art thou, and whither goest thou, and whose are these before thee? Then thou shalt say, they be thy servant Jacob. It's a present unto my Lord Esau. And behold, also, he's behind us. He's coming. And that'd be one after another like that. This is the plan that he's working on. And now we find verse 20. And say ye moreover, behold, thy servant Jacob is behind us. For he said, I'll appease him with the present that goeth before me, and afterward I'll see his face. Peradventure he will accept me. So went the present over before him, and himself lodged that night in the company. And he rose up that night and took his two wives and his two women servants and his 11 sons, and passed over the ford Jabbok. And he took them and sent them over the brook and sent over that he had. Now this is the night. This is the great experience in his life that came to him. Now you'll notice that he came to this very desolate place, the brook Jabbok at the crossing. I've been there, and I got away from the group purposely, and I took a walk across the bridge that's there now. The United States has built a very lovely road through that area, did it for the Hashemite Kingdom of Jordan, and it takes you into that area to see, well, several things you wouldn't be able to see if it didn't have a good road, because that's quite a wilderness through there. And I took pictures of sheep that were drinking down at the brook Jabbok. It's a crossing there, but a very bleak place. It's right down between two, we'd call them hills. They're not really mountains, but it's a very mountainous country. It's a very rugged country. And here is where this man came that night. He's not a happy man, and he's filled with fear and doubt. You see, chickens are coming home to roost. He'd mistreated Esau, and God never told him to get it that way. God would have gotten it for him. And so that night he sent across the brook Jabbok all that he had, but he stayed on the other side. Because even if his brother came, it might be he'd spare the family and just maybe kill Jacob. So Jacob's left alone. Now verse 24, and Jacob was left alone, and there wrestled a man with him until the breaking of the day. Now there's several things I'd like to get straight as we come to this wrestling match. I've heard it said that Jacob did the wrestling. Actually, Jacob did not do any wrestling at all. He didn't want to wrestle anybody. Let's be very frank. He has Uncle Laban back of him, who doesn't mean good at all. And he has his brother Esau ahead of him. And actually, Jacob is no match for either one. And he's caught now between a rock and a hard place. He doesn't know which way to turn. Now, do you think he wanted to take on a third one that night? I don't think so. Time magazine, quite a few years ago, they put in the sporting section of the magazine, the writer there, he says, concerning the votes for who was the greatest wrestler, it says, not a vote went to the most famous athlete in history, Wrestling Jacob. And lo and behold, they got a letter in the mail from someone who wrote in, says, can you tell me something about this wrestler, Jacob? They had never heard of him before. And evidently, they had never read their Bible at all. Well, he's no wrestler. Let's make that very clear here at the very beginning. That night,

0: He's alone because he wanted to be alone, and he wasn't looking for a fight that night. Now, this man who wrestled with him, that's the question. Who is this one that wrestled with him that night? Well, again, there's been a great deal of speculation about who it is, but I think it's none other than the pre-incarnate Christ, and I have some evidence for it. Over in Hosea, the 12th chapter, and I'd like to turn to that. Let me read this, chapter 12 of Hosea, verse 1. Ephraim feedeth on wind and falleth after the east wind. He daily increaseth lies and desolation, and they do make a covenant with the Assyrians, and oil is carried into Egypt. The Lord hath also a controversy with Judah, and will punish Jacob according to his ways. According to his doings will he recompense him. He took his brother by the heel in the womb, and by his strength he had power with God. Yea, he had power over the angel, and prevailed. He wept and made supplication unto him. He found him in Bethel, and there he spake with us. Even the Lord of hosts, the Lord is his memorial, or the Lord is his name. May I say to you, it was none other than Jehovah, the pre-incarnate Christ, who wrestled with him that night. Now, when he saw that he prevailed not against him, he touched the hollow of his thigh, and the hollow of Jacob's thigh was out of joint as he wrestled with him. Now, old Jacob is not going to give up easy. He's not that kind of a man. And he wrestled. And finally, this one who wrestled with him broke his leg, and he said, "Let me go, for the day breaketh." And he said, "I'll not let thee go, except thou bless me." And what happened now? Jacob is just holding on. He's not wrestling. He's just holding on to this one. And he found out that you don't get anywhere with God by struggling and fighting. The only way that you get anywhere with him is by yielding and just holding on to him. Abraham had learned that. That's why Abraham said amen to God. He believed God. He counted to him for righteousness. Abraham reached the end of his rope and put his arms around God. And friends, when you get in that condition, then you trust God. I've read several letters recently from folk. One, a fellow that had been on dope. Another one who lost a little boy, a precious little boy in the home, and had to reach out for help somewhere. Well, my friend, when you're willing to hold on, he's there, ready to help you. And he said unto him, "What's thy name?" And he said, "Jacob." And he said, "Thy name shall be called no more Jacob." Not Jacob anymore, the one who is the usurper, the trickster, but Israel. Why, Israel? For as a prince hast thou power with God and with men, and hast prevailed. And now the new nature of Israel will be manifest in the life of this man. And Jacob asked him and said, "Tell me, I pray thee, thy name." And he said, "Wherefore is it that thou dost ask after my name?" And he blessed him there. And Jacob called the name of the place Peniel, "For I have seen God face to face, and my life is preserved." He had seen the angel of the Lord, the pre-incarnate Christ. And as he passed over Peniel, the sun rose upon him, and he halted upon his thigh. You see, God had to cripple him to get him. God broke his leg, but he got him. And you're going to find out from here on, he's going to manifest a spiritual nature, dependence upon God. Another young man in the New Testament, a son of Jacob, by the name of Saul of Tarsus, he tells us his struggle in the 7th of Romans, that he couldn't win. And finally, he found out by yielding and letting the Spirit of God, what the law could not do, the Spirit now, is able to do in your life. How does he do it? By an act of the will, by yielding to him. And that's exactly what Jacob did. Jacob won, but he won. He got the victory, not by fighting and struggling, but by yielding. And that's the only way you and I'll get anywhere with God today. We leave off right there. So until next time, my beloved, may God richly bless you.
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4: I'm pro-Trump conservative Republican Mike Beltran. When some Republicans turned their back on President Trump, I stood firm and endorsed President Trump. Now I'm running for Congress to pass Trump's agenda, lower rising costs, and deport violent illegal aliens. I'm 100% pro-life. You can always count on me to stand strong for our conservative values and have President Trump's back once again. I'm pro-Trump conservative Republican Mike Beltran, candidate for Congress, and I approve this message.
5: This is Pastor Jomo, here to tell you that God created you for purpose. Jeremiah 1:5 says, before you were born, he knew you, approved you, and set you apart for a unique calling. 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I'm urging you not to bury your gifts. God's calling you to greatness for his glory and humanity's good. Let him awaken the dreamer in you. You can get my new book, You're in a Place Too Small for Your Call, at Amazon or Audible. God bless you.
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7: With SRN News, I'm Ron Taylor. With virtually no strings attached, Congress is on the verge of providing a massive infusion of cash to the Homeland Security Department. The $70 billion package that was approved by the Senate and now goes to the House will be able to power President Trump's mass deportation agenda for the remainder of his term. New York Knicks are going home with two wins away from an NBA championship that the capital of the world has been waiting to see for generations. At the end, New York's 105-104 win over the San Antonio Spurs last night provided a 2-0 lead in the NBA Finals. The series now shifts to New York. Game 3 is at Madison Square Garden Monday night with President Trump attending. And ticket prices on the secondary market for the worst seats at the Garden were approaching $9,000 each last night, with Knicks fans evidently willing to pay top dollar just to be in the building as the team nears what would be its first championship in 53 years. This is SRN News.
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12: In other words, there is a moral aspect to this law. And the moral aspect is that never changes is take one day off a week. But it does not have to be Saturday. And we know this because the New Testament changes it. Unlike the other moral laws found in the Ten Commandments, such as adultery and murder, which continue forever, unchanged, the New Testament makes it clear that God did set aside Saturday as the required day of rest. He never set aside the principle that we need a day off, but he did set aside Saturday as having to be that day off.
13: Someone has wisely said that rest is not idleness. To lie sometimes on the grass under a tree on a summer day listening to the water or the wind and the birds, or maybe to watch clouds float by, is by no means a waste of time. Hello and welcome to Verse by Verse. Pastor Steve Kreloff of Lakeside Community Chapel in Clearwater, Florida, is guiding us through the Ten Commandments. In our last class, he began a three-part message about the fourth commandment, the Sabbath. Do the Ten Commandments apply to the church? Are they binding on you and me as Christ followers? Well, indeed they are. But this fourth one seems to generate a lot of controversy. Are we required to rest on Saturday, or is it Sunday now? And if it's now Sunday, how and why did it change? Perhaps the particular day is not as important as the fact that we do occasionally get some rest one day a week. We will be considering those questions today. Before we begin, let me read to you from Exodus chapter 20, verses 8 through 11. Remember the Sabbath day to keep it holy. 6 days you shall labor and do all your work, but the seventh day is a Sabbath of the Lord your God. In it you shall not do any work, you or your son or your daughter, your male or your female servant or your cattle, or your sojourner who stays with you. For in 6 days the Lord made the heavens and the earth, the sea and all that is in them, and rested on the seventh day. Therefore the Lord blessed the Sabbath day and made it holy. Now, here is Pastor Steve with today's lesson.
12: Now, it's very interesting that in this list of persons mentioned, there's no mention here of a wife. No mention of a wife ceasing from her daily work. So, does this mean that a wife is not to have any time off? That there's no break from any domestic activity? No, because just a few chapters later, in Exodus 35, God adds to it. God adds to this list of Sabbath restrictions. Notice, it says in Exodus 35, verse 1, then Moses assembled all the congregation of the sons of Israel and said to them, these are the things that the Lord has commanded you to do. For 6 days work may be done, but on the seventh day you shall have a holy day, a Sabbath of complete rest of the Lord. Whoever does not work, whoever does any work, rather, on this day shall be put to death. You shall not, and then he adds this, you shall not kindle a fire in any of your dwellings on the Sabbath day. He specifies here that no fires were to be in the home, meaning that no cooking was to be done. That's what a wife would normally do. She'd kindle a fire and cook with it. So this means that a wife was not to do her routine domestic work on the Sabbath either. In fact, even today, Orthodox Jews will not light a fire on the Sabbath. They will hire a Gentile to do this. It's true. So if you're looking for any extra employment, you don't mind working on a Friday night, Saturday. Friday night starts the Sabbath, and you can get a job doing that. Now, the main principle then behind the Sabbath law of rest was that God, out of a heart of compassion, out of mercy, gave everybody a day off during the week, 1 day off a week. That is the point of this law. No one is supposed to work 24/7. No one. Not even beasts of burden. Give them time to rest. Your servants, your slaves, give them time to rest. The Jewish people coming out of Egypt had no time to rest. They were slaves. And God says, now that you are free men, remember to be merciful to your slaves. In other words, the Sabbath day was set aside for man's benefit in order to refresh him physically so that he wouldn't burn out from his unceasing labors. I mean, this is what Jesus meant when he said in the New Testament that the Sabbath was made for man, not man for the Sabbath. It's not supposed to be a burden to him. It's supposed to lift the burden off of him. Those who are workaholics, who never take any time off during the week, they have violated the spirit of this law, the very intent of this law. They have sinned against God. In their quest to make more money or satisfy a need to feel significant by working 7 days a week, or maybe you feel like you can't get away, the business needs you, you have to pay full attention every day of the week. Not only have you sinned against God, but you have hurt yourself physically, because nobody can put themselves under that strain and pressure all the time without breaking down somewhere. And in addition to that, they have damaged their marriage, because they don't have time to build a relationship with their spouse. There are many reasons. It's just wrong to work 7 days a week. You see, everybody needs a day off to recharge their batteries. That's why I always insist with each member of our pastoral staff that they take 1 day off a week. They need to be away from the office. They need to be away from the ministry issues. They don't need to be here. And normally what happens is when we take on a new staff member, this person will say to me when I say you need to take a day off, oh no, I'm fine. And they're very enthused. And I'll say, let me tell you, in a few months, you'll not want to see this place. You'll want to be away. Start now. That's something that we have to do. And I would encourage you to respect that with our pastoral staff and help us on that. And it's a good thing he's not here, because I'm going to mention Jack in this regard. Jack, do you realize that Jack, and his Sabbath day of rest is Monday? That would be his day off. Let me appeal to you. Don't call Jack on Monday. Don't call him at home. There are times Jack will come in and on Tuesday I'll say, well, how was your day off? Did you get a good day off? Say, Steve, I got 3-4 phone calls at home. Now, call him if it's a life and death issue on Mondays. But otherwise, don't do that. Don't do that. This man needs, as we all do, a day off. Physically, a day off. Emotionally, mentally. We don't want him to think about anything concerning the ministry on Mondays. So I would appreciate if you would just honor that. And everybody needs one day off a week. You see, God designed us that way. God designed us that we need to do that. There seems to be built into man's makeup an intrinsic need to rest one day out of a seven-day period. Kent Hughes, in his book on the Ten Commandments, brings this out when he states this. He writes, physically, the created order is such that humankind needs a rest in the pattern of the seven-day cycle. This has been proven repeatedly in history. During the French Revolution, radicals abolished Sunday, but they found that the health of the nation suffered, and they had to reinstate it. The Russian communists, on the theory that they had created a new man, instituted a much ballyhooed 10-day week. But despite its super workers, the new social order miserably failed. God's rhythm is best for men and women because God created them. And I understand the Egyptians had a 9-day week, but it works out with a 7-day week and then one day off during that time. Now, this principle of resting one day out of seven is so important that God himself set the example and the pattern for the human race by working 6 days in creating the world and then resting on the seventh day. That's the rationale that the Ten Commandments gives, that the fourth commandment gives for our Sabbath rest. Notice Exodus 20, verse 11. Here's the reason behind it. For in 6 days the Lord made the heavens and the earth and the seas and all that is in them and rested on the seventh day. Therefore, the Lord blessed the Sabbath day and made it holy. Now, let's stop for a moment and think about this. Have you ever wondered why God created the universe in 6 literal days? He could have done it instantaneously. He could have done it in 6 seconds. Could have done it in 6 weeks. Could have done it in 6 months, 6 years, 6,000 years. God could have stretched this out, but he didn't. He deliberately created the universe in 6 literal days and then rested on the seventh day in order, watch this, to establish a moral and eternal principle and pattern for us to follow. Let's look at this more closely. Genesis chapter 2. Genesis chapter 2 is what the fourth commandment is referring to. And so let's look at it. The beginning of chapter 2. Thus the heavens and the earth were completed and all their hosts. By the seventh day, God completed his work, which he had done. And he rested on the seventh day from all of his work, which he had done. Then God blessed the seventh day and sanctified it, because in it he rested from all his work, which God had created and made. And we're told in these verses that God rested, but we are not to conclude from this that God was tired or worn out, that he needed a rest, that he needed a break because he was exhausted. That's not what Scripture teaches. Isaiah 40, verse 28 says, the creator of the ends of the earth neither faints nor is weary. God never tires. Psalm 121, verse 4 says, behold, he who keeps Israel neither slumbers nor sleeps. God never ceases in one sense from working. Providentially, God is always at work. In fact, when he finished the work of creation here, which is all that's talking about, his work of sustaining the universe continued, and it continues even now. But what Genesis means is this. God ceased from his creative labors, not because he needed to rest, but because, and here's the point, he was establishing an eternal pattern for mankind to follow. 6 days of work are to be followed by one day of rest. That's why he did this, for our benefit, not his. Now, it's important to note, and I want you to pay attention to this, that even though God established a pattern for man of working 6 days and then resting on the seventh. There is nothing stated in the Old Testament that suggests that God demanded anyone to actually observe Saturday as that particular day of rest before the time that he gave the law to Israel. There's no record of that. There is no record in Scripture of Abraham or any of the other patriarchs actually observing a Saturday rest. John Bunyan pointed out, one of the few English Puritans who had a different viewpoint than the others of changing the Saturday Sabbath to Sunday. He wrote this, "In all the Scriptures we do not read that the breach of a weekly Sabbath was charged upon any man from Adam to Moses." Now that's very interesting. What does that mean to us? Watch this. This is important. What that means is this. Based on this, we can conclude that while there is an eternally binding moral aspect of this law, in the sense that each of us is to take one day off a week to rest from our labors, this day does not have to be on Saturday, nor does it have to be on Sunday. It doesn't have to be. The seventh day was uniquely given to Israel as their designated day off. It was also the sign of the covenant that by keeping it, they were giving a sign that they were observing all of the law, or at least they said they were. And if rest from our physical labors was required to take place forever on Sundays, or Saturdays rather, if it was required, if it was purely a moral principle that the day of the week that you took off had to be Saturday, then God would never have changed it. God would never have changed it. It would be a requirement even today, but he did change it. In other words, there is a moral aspect to this law, and the moral aspect is that never changes is take one day off a week, but it does not have to be Saturday. And we know this because the New Testament changes it. Unlike the other moral laws found in the Ten Commandments, such as adultery and murder, which continue forever, unchanged, the New Testament makes it clear that God did set aside Saturday as the required day of rest. He never set aside the principle that we need a day off, but he did set aside Saturday as having to be that day off. That brings us to the second purpose of the Sabbath, and we're going to tie this in together. The first purpose of the Sabbath is this. It provides a day of physical rest. Folks, you need that. If you don't take a day off, you're wrong. You're wrong. You need to take a day off for just pure rest and refreshment from hard work. So make sure that you do that. You need that mentally. You need that emotionally. You need that physically. The second purpose of the Sabbath is not only to provide a day of physical rest, it is to point to salvation in Jesus Christ. The purpose of the Sabbath was to point us, specifically the Israelites, to salvation in Christ. See, what makes this law so challenging to interpret is trying to understand what parts of it are morally binding and what parts of it are ceremonially, not binding, but what parts are ceremonially and in terms of its nature. It has to be moral in some sense, or else it would not be part of the Ten Commandments. All the Ten Commandments are moral in some sense. But what makes this unique is that there appears to be a blending of moral and ceremonial in this law. The moral aspect, as we said, is that we are to rest one day out of the week. That never changes. That will never change. That is an eternal truth. God has engraved it in our hearts that one day a week needs to be given over to complete rest. At least rest from our routine employment. But the New Testament makes it clear that the Sabbath law was also ceremonial and symbolic in nature, meaning that like the other Old Testament pictures of Christ and his death, this was a picture of Jesus Christ. It was only symbolic. It ended with the death of our Savior. Colossians, all the way in the New Testament, Colossians chapter 2 speaks of this. In Colossians chapter 2, Paul, beginning at verse 13, is referring to the finished work of Christ on the cross, and it's fascinating what he has to say. He says in verse 13, Colossians chapter 2, "When you were dead in your transgressions and the uncircumcision of your flesh, he made you alive together with him, having forgiven us all of our transgressions, having canceled out the certificate of debt consisting of decrees against us, which was hostile to us, and he has taken it out of the way, having nailed it to the cross. Paul is referring to the finished work of Jesus Christ in redemption. Christ's payment for our sins freed us from the condemnation of the law. His redemptive work is finished. That's what he's saying. God nailed our sins to the cross. We bear it no more. What a wonderful truth. His redemptive work is over. Now, notice Paul's application of that truth. In light of that, he says in verse 16, therefore, no one is to act as your judge in regard to food or drink or in respect to a festival or a new moon or a Sabbath day. And he identifies why. Things which are a mere shadow of what is to come, but the substance belongs to Christ. Paul instructs the Colossians not to let anyone put them back under the Old Testament law, not to let anyone be their judge. He says, he calls these laws shadowy pictures of Christ, just shadows, not substance, not reality. They're just shadows. Dietary laws, Jewish feasts, and he mentions specifically Sabbath days. Sabbath days. Isn't that interesting? Why does he mention Sabbath days? Watch this. Because the Sabbath rest that God so graciously provided in his law was a picture of our rest in Jesus Christ for salvation. It's exactly what it is. In other words, physical resting on Sundays was God's illustration of what it means to spiritually rest in Christ and his redemptive work. There's a rest for our souls. Now, Paul mentions it here, but the writer to the Hebrews expands and clarifies this. Let's look at Hebrews chapter 4. The whole book of Hebrews, quite frankly, is centered around this very issue. There is the background of Hebrews in which you had some Jewish people who were believers, thus the book is called Hebrews, but you had some Jewish believers who had not yet come to faith in Christ, and the writer is continually urging them along, not to stay in unbelief, but to come out of Judaism, to leave the pictures for the reality. And he states, beginning in verse 1, I'm just going to read it to you and then comment on it. He says, therefore, verse 1, let us fear if while a promise remains of entering his rest, any one of you may seem to come short of it. For indeed we have had good news preached to us, just as they also. But the word they heard did not profit them, because it was not united by faith in those who heard. He's going back to the Old Testament now, speaking of the analogy of the Jewish people who did not enter into the land of Canaan, into that rest, because of their unbelief. Remember, they wandered around for about 40 years. That's what he's talking about. Verse 3. For we who have believed enter that rest, just as he has said, as I swore in my wrath, they shall not enter my rest, although his works were finished from the foundation of the world. For he has said somewhere concerning the seventh day, and God rested on the seventh day from all his works. And again in this passage, they shall not enter my rest. Therefore, since it remains for some to enter it, and those who formerly had good news preached to them fail to enter because of disobedience, he again fixes a certain day today, saying through David, after so long a time, just as has been said before, today, if you hear his voice, do not harden your hearts. Now, what he means by this is this. He is making an analogy between the Old Testament Jewish people who, because of their unbelief, did not enter into the physical rest of Canaan, the land of Canaan. They did not believe God, and therefore they wandered in the wilderness for essentially 40 years until that whole generation was wiped out and a new generation entered the land of Canaan. But what the writer is doing is he's saying that heaven is like Canaan. Canaan and the Sabbath rest is a picture of heaven and the heavenly rest, the final rest, the rest of salvation. He speaks of a greater rest, that is a heavenly eternal rest. And folks, that's what the Sabbath law pictures. Ceasing from our own efforts and our own works and resting in Christ's finished work of redemption. Verses 8 through 10 bring this out even further. For if Joshua had given them rest, Joshua is the one who they entered the promised land with. He was their leader. It says if Joshua had given them rest, he would not have spoken of another day after that. If that's all the rest that God meant, he's saying, then there'd be nothing more said about it. But there is more said. So there, he says in verse 9, so there remains a Sabbath rest for the people of God. For the one who has entered his rest has himself also entered, or rested rather, from his works as God did from his. In other words, the Sabbath rest is a symbol, just a picture of what it means to truly rest in Christ for our spiritual salvation. The Sabbath law pointed to the way of salvation. It told people, you know what? The rest that God wants you to have is not simply a physical rest. It is that, but don't stop there. It is a spiritual rest for your souls. As God ceased from his labor, cease from your labor. Stop trying to earn your way to heaven. Stop trying to live by the commandments. Stop trying to earn salvation by good works. Rest. Cease from working your way to heaven and trust. Trust that Christ has done all the saving work on your behalf. That's what this is about. It points to that. Points to that. It's a precious picture. And the Old Testament was filled with that. Pictures.
13: Indeed, Jesus has done it all for us. But it's not always easy to trust in that, is it? Old Uncle Oscar had never flown before, and he was pretty nervous about it. But he finally mustered the courage to make an airplane trip. When he returned, his friends asked him if he liked it. He said, "Well, it wasn't as bad as I thought it would be. But I'll tell you what, I never did put all my weight down." We naturally find it hard to trust. And in our modern society, the concept of rest is just as elusive. But among other things, the Sabbath is a wonderful picture of how we can rest, put our full weight on the Lord Jesus, and trust in what he did for us on the cross. We have seen in these past two verse-by-verse radio classes that the Sabbath commandment gives us a day of physical rest, and it also points us to Jesus Christ. The Sabbath provides something else for us, as we will learn next time when Pastor Steve Kreloff wraps up this three-part message, part of a series of lessons from the Ten Commandments. Pastor Steve is the teaching pastor at Lakeside Community Chapel in Clearwater, Florida. These radio versions of his messages are produced by Verse by Verse Ministries. 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
19: 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Elio doesn't think anyone gets him. In fact, he kind of feels like an alien. And speaking of aliens, Elio's infatuated with the idea of extraterrestrials. He'd love to get abducted by them. If he can't make friends on Earth, maybe he could make some from another planet. That's exactly what happens. And soon Elio and his new alien friend, Glordon, must save the universe. A few jump scares might startle young viewers, but as Pixar's best films do so effectively, Elio connects with kids on one level and parents on a deeper one. So we're giving it a 4 out of 5 for family friendliness. 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I'm Adam Holtz for Focus on the Family's Plugged In Movie Review.
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25: With SRN News, I'm Bob Agnew in Washington. New polling is raising some questions about the Democrat outlook in Maine's Senate race. Critics of Republican Senator Susan Collins argue she's been in office too long despite a moderate image. Democrat challenger Graham Plattner had been leading her but is facing a series of personal controversies, including allegations about past sexual misconduct, explicit messages, and even a Nazi tattoo. Also at SRNews.com, President Trump sought to appeal to farmers at a roundtable in Wisconsin Friday amid skyrocketing fertilizer and energy prices as a result of the U.S. war with Iran. The president said, quote, "We're going to come out and your fertilizer prices are going to go way down just like they were 4 months ago," the president told farmers in Chippewa Falls Friday. This is
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26: And you and I, in the same way, are children of God, all of us, in terms of creation, in terms of the physical. We've all been created by God. We all come under the umbrella of His providence. but some are wayward sons, and when those wayward sons come back in loving, concerned repentance, he embraces them.
0: Welcome to Grace to You Weekend, the Bible teaching ministry of John MacArthur. I'm your host, Phil Johnson. It's been said, God has created each of us with a thirst that only He can quench. That's to say, we can find true joy and satisfaction only when we find our ultimate enjoyment in God. The question is, how do you enjoy God? What practical steps can you take to cultivate deeper pleasure in your relationship with your Creator? John MacArthur unpacks that issue today from a story in the Bible that you might not expect. It's the parable of the prodigal son. Find out how that story relates to your enjoyment of the Lord as John continues his study titled, Enjoying God. Here's today's lesson.
26: I believe, without a doubt, this is the single greatest statement on the character of God. And it's in Luke 15. Luke 15. Let me read it to you. Verse 11. And he said, a certain man had two sons. And the younger of them said to his father, Father, give me the portion of goods that falleth to me. And he divided unto them his living. And not many days after that, the younger son gathered all together and took his journey into a far country, and there wasted his substance with riotous living. And when he had spent all, there arose a mighty famine in that land, and he began to be in want. And he went and joined himself to a citizen of that country, and he sent him into his fields to feed swine. And he would fain have filled his belly with the husks that the swine did eat, but no man gave unto him. And when he came to himself, he said, how many of my father's hired servants have bread enough and to spare, and I perish with hunger? I will arise and go to my father, and will say unto him, Father, I have sinned against heaven and before thee, and am no more worthy to be called thy son. Make me as one of thy hired servants. And he arose and came to his father, and when he was yet a great way off, his father saw him, and had compassion, and ran, and fell on his neck, and kissed him. And the son said unto him, Father, I have sinned against heaven and in thy sight, and am no more worthy to be called thy son. But the father said to his servants, bring forth the best robe, and put it on him, and put a ring on his hand, and shoes on his feet, and bring the fatted calf, and kill it, and let us eat and be merry. For this my son was dead and is alive again. He was lost and is found. And they began to be merry. Now his older son was in the field. And as he came and drew near to the house, he heard music and dancing. And he called one of the servants and asked what these things meant. And he said unto him, thy brother is come, and thy father hath killed the fatted calf because he hath received him safe and sound. And he was angry and wouldn't go in. Therefore came his father out and entreated him. And he answering said to his father, lo, these many years do I serve thee, neither transgressed I at any time thy commandment, and yet thou never gavest me a kid that I might make merry with my friends. But as soon as this thy son was come, who hath devoured thy living with harlots, thou hast killed for him the fatted calf. And he said unto him, son, thou art ever with me, and all that I have is thine. It was fitting that we should make merry and be glad, for this thy brother was dead and is alive again, and was lost and is found. What a great story. Listen, people, that is not the story of a lost son. That is the story of a loving father. And listen to me, a loving father who loved two sons under two different conditions, with the same love, the very same love. Now listen, a younger son had a right to part of the inheritance. The older son got two-thirds, and if there were only two, that would mean a third of the inheritance was his. But it was always the case that he waited till his father died and then received a third of the estate. But he wants it, and he wants it now. Which means the father, in responding to his request, would have to literally liquidate his estate and convert it into enough cash to give this son what he asked for. And the son got what he asked for. At the end of verse 12, he divided unto them his living. He liquidated everything he had and put it in the care of his sons. He bestowed upon them all that he possessed. Verse 13, Not many days after that, the younger son gathered all together, took his journey into a far country, and wasted his substance with asotas, dissipation. And then he faced a double disaster. Verse 14, he had spent everything, and there arose a mighty famine in the land, and he began to be in want. It isn't bad enough that he wasted his substance, but now there's a famine in the land. Food is at a premium. He can't get a job, and nobody's going to give him anything. He's out of money, and the famine has hit. Food is scarce. Food is high priced. Nobody's giving it away, and nobody's offering jobs because there's no money for anything but food. In verse 15, he went and joined himself to a citizen of that country, and he sent him into his fields to feed swine. A Jew feeding pigs? I mean, you can't get any lower than that. How degrading. Leviticus 11:7 says they were unclean. What's he doing feeding them? The old saying among the Jews was, may a curse come upon the man who cares for swine. That's how low it is. That he is stooped. He would have fain filled his belly, verse 16 says, with the husks. Literally, the word is carob pods. He would have filled his belly with the carob pods that were the food for the pigs, but nobody would give him the pig food because you couldn't eat a human, so you fed a pig because you could eat a pig. Humans drained the resources. Pigs were the resources. Pigs were more valuable than people, so nobody gave him anything. Verse 17, he came to himself. Disillusionment began to set in, and he finally came to his senses. And he began to reason, how many of my father's hired servants have bread enough and to spare, and I'm perishing with hunger? By the way, the word hired servant is most interesting. It doesn't mean a household slave. It doesn't mean a contracted servant. It means a day laborer. He says, even the people passing down the road that my father hire for one day's work have food to eat. Even the day laborers. Even the guys that just hook on for the spare days. Verse 18, I will arise and go to my father and say to him, and he rehearses his little speech, Father, I have sinned against heaven and before thee, and am no more worthy to be called thy son. Make me as one of thy day laborers. Just treat me like a guy who hooks on for a day so I have something to eat. Now, some people have said that he had an ill-advised motive because his motive was food, but listen, it went much deeper than that. He didn't just go with the plan to say, I'm hungry. He went with the plan to say, I have what? I've sinned. I believe it's a classic confession. I believe he really expressed the sorrow in his heart. And it wasn't the sorrow that he'd lost his fortune. And it wasn't the sorrow that he didn't have any food. He wasn't sorrowful for what he lost. He was sorrowful for what he had done. And that's classic confession. When you're only sorry that you got caught, or you're only sorry that your resources are gone, that's not true repentance. But when you're sorry because you've sinned against heaven, a Jewish euphemism for God, because they wouldn't speak his name, when you've sinned against God and you're sorry, that's classic confession. And so he comes to his father, verse 20, and he arose and came to his father. Oh, I love that. Jesus didn't say he went to his home. He returned to his farm. He came to his village. He says he went to his what? Father. It was the relationship Jesus was emphasizing, not the location. And what happened? I love this. Here's the main character in the story. When he was yet a great way off, his father saw him and had compassion and ran and fell on his neck and kissed him. You know what happened? The son said to him, Father, I have sinned against heaven and in thy sight, and am no more worthy to be called thy son. And before he could even say, make me as one of your day laborers, the father set the party in motion. See, you want to know what God's like? That's what God's like. Now listen, I want to stop at the story at verse 24. I'm going to wind it up, but I want you to get these points. Now listen, as I read this story this week, it dawned on me like a bolt out of the sky. That the same five truths I saw in John 5 are illustrated right here. That Jesus is giving here the illustration for the theological statement of John 5. What was the first great truth that Jesus uttered in John 5? The Father is what? One with his Son. The Father is one with his Son. Look at verse 19. He says, I'm no more worthy to be called thy son. Make me as one of thy hired servants. That's going to be my speech. I'm going to go and just ask to be a servant. But he gets there, and in verse 21, before he can even get it out of his mouth, the father embraces him and loves him and gets a feast going and says, this my son, verse 24. The father sees the relationship restored. He sees his dead son alive, his lost son found. And so does Jesus say in John 14, I go to prepare a place for you because in my Father's house are many dwelling places. It doesn't say mansions in the Greek. Heaven isn't a bunch of mansions down this street and four blocks over there and six to the right is yours. It says this, in my Father's house are many rooms. I'm not living six blocks to the right and down a block. I'm living in the Father's house. I'm one of his family. That's the kind of God I have. He's one with his sons. Tremendous truth. Secondly, the father loves his son. Verse 20, but when he was yet a great way off, his father saw him. How do you think he saw him? You know why he saw him? Guess what the father had been doing since he went away? What? Watching for him. Watching for him. God is the initiator. God is the one who in love embraces and carries us along. That's the kind of love he has. And so when he was a long way off, he saw him. And he didn't wait for a speech. And he didn't say, well, I wonder what he's going to say when he gets here. How's he going to handle this? He doesn't wait for a speech. He has compassion. He was moved with pity in his bowels. The Greek says his stomach began to churn and the emotion turned over in his stomach and he was feeling deeply the love of his son and he ran, old man that he was, and he ran because God is always the runner after men. He is always the initiator of salvation. And the Bible says he fell on his neck, a passionate embrace, and then it says he kissed him, and it uses a term in the Greek that means he kissed him repeatedly and fervently, just kissed him and kept on kissing him and kissing him and kissing. That's God, see? That's God, people. Listen, people, that's what God's like. He makes his children one with him and he loves his children. There's a third thing I saw here, the same that Jesus talked about in John 5. The Father blesses his children. And even if you're a penitent sinner who deserves nothing, and you come back, what does he say? Verse 22, bring the best robe and put it on him. Shoes on his feet. Why the best robe? Listen to me, folks. You know what the best robe meant? That was the sign of belonging in the family. When you wore the robe, the family robe, that was your identity. He's one of us. Shoes on his feet, what is that? Slaves went barefoot. Free men wore shoes. Free men wear shoes. Slaves go barefoot. You put on your shoes, I've set you free. You're a son, not a slave. And he blessed him. And then he called for the fatted calf, and he called for a feast, and he called for merriment, and they sang, and they made music, and they celebrated, and they danced. The father blesses his son. You say, but the boy didn't deserve it. That's not the point. It's the nature of the father that is the issue. If God gave us what we deserve, we could pack up the world and just forget it. Fourthly, he gave authority to his son. You'll notice in verse 22 very quickly, he says, put a ring on his hand. This is a signet ring and symbolizes family authority. When anything was done officially by the family, it was sealed and the signet ring of the family was impressed in the seal. And that was authority. If you had that ring, you could literally sign with the seal of the family. And just as God committed all authority to the Son so marvelously, when you become a child of God, does God commit his authority to you? You can act in his behalf. Acts 1, after the Spirit has come upon you, you shall be my witnesses. You will act in my behalf. Whoever sins you remit shall be remitted. Whoever sins you retain shall be retained. Here are the keys to the kingdom. Go to it. You are my emissaries. You are an ambassador of Jesus Christ. 2 Corinthians 5. Beloved, think of it. God has made us one with him. God has loved us. God has blessed us. God has given us authority to act in his behalf in the world and even put his son in us so that we may manifest Christ.

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5: I have never transgressed your commandment, and you never gave me any feast. You know why? Because you never knew you were a sinner. And so you have the irreligious man embraced and the religious man turned away. And they prove the falseness of their religion. Their whole attitude shows that their obedience was out of a grim duty, not love. The attitude of an utter lack of sympathy. They treat their brother in such a horrible way. Self-righteous. Why is my father doing this for him? He's a sinner. Remember the story of the publican and the sinner? Went in the corner, "Oh God, be merciful to me, a sinner." The Pharisee said, "I thank thee that I'm not like this dirty sinner." That's the older brother. Well, how did the father treat the older brother? Oh, I love this. Verse 31. He said, son, the Pharisees were within the purview of the Abrahamic covenant. They had received the physical seed of Abraham. They were the recipients of the covenants and the adoptions and the promises, as Romans 9, 4 and 5 tells. They had it all there. And he says, son, you're ever with me, and all that I have is yours. It's all yours for the taking, and you've always hung around, and it's yours. Oh, what a loving father. He loves even the legalist. He loves even the Pharisee. But it was so fitting that we should make merry and be glad, for this your brother was dead and is alive, was lost and found. Listen. Do you see the love of God there? See what kind of father he is? He loved so much the one who came back, and he loved no less the one who didn't. Even though he stayed around the religious things, he never knew God and never tapped his resources. The story never ends. It never tells what happened to the older brother. You know why? Because when Jesus preached this message, the story hadn't been told. We know how it ended. The Pharisees cried for his blood. And if the story had run full course, the elder brother would have turned his back on his father. What is God like? You know what he's like? I'll tell you what he's like. He can see in the worst sinner, the vilest sinner, something glorious and magnificent. And he wants to set his affection on it, make it one with himself, love, bless, give authority to and honor that individual. No wonder Jesus said, have faith in God. If that's the kind of God we can have faith in. Amen? Let's pray. Thank you, Father. Thank you for the joy that's in our hearts because you ran one day and threw your arms around us when we weren't worthy, when we didn't deserve it, but you loved us anyway. Thank you for being such a father to us that you are to Jesus Christ, for making us one with you, loving us, blessing us, giving us authority and honor. We praise you in Jesus' name. Amen.
6: You're listening to Grace to You Weekend, the Bible teaching ministry of John MacArthur. John's current study is called Enjoying God. Now, the parable of the prodigal son that we looked at today, it's good to be reminded, as John explained, that that story is not so much about the rebellious son, but the loving father. The parable holds a memorable place in John's ministry. In fact, the only time I recall hearing an audible gasp from the congregation was when John preached on this parable. Here were some of John's thoughts on this amazing and shocking story.
7: The parable clearly is about the father, because he is the hero in the parable. I think people know generally about the story of the prodigal son. Some people think it's a story illustrating bad parenting and how to fix your parenting. It really has nothing to do with that. But it is one of the greatest of all the parables. And it particularly brings honor to our Lord Jesus Christ, because he is the loving father in the parable who forgives the repentant son. The book that I wrote on this, called The Prodigal Son, was previously titled A Tale of Two Sons. And it is a tale of two sons, but that title didn't really identify with the familiar story, so we changed it to The Prodigal Son. It's the story of the prodigal that

0: holds richer truth than most people would ever realize. Everybody knows the story. But what they don't seem to understand is this is one of the greatest of all biblical revelations on salvation, on forgiveness, on redemption. And it's about the Father and two kinds of sinners, the kind that will be forgiven and redeemed and the kind that will not. This is a shocking story. As most of our Lord's parables do, this has a shock at the end that is the reason people gasped when I came to the end of this parable when I was preaching it. The book, The Prodigal Son, pulls you into this most famous of Jesus' parables, and it also pulls you into Middle Eastern culture and challenges your thinking, shows you the practical implications of this story for your life.
1: 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Now for our entire staff, I'm Phil Johnson. 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And then be back next week as John MacArthur begins a study called Restoring Marriage. It's another half hour of unleashing God's truth one verse at a time on Grace to You Weekend.
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7: I'm pro-Trump conservative Republican Mike Beltran. When some Republicans turned their back on President Trump, I stood firm and endorsed President Trump. Now I'm running for Congress to pass Trump's agenda, lower rising costs, and deport violent illegal aliens. I'm 100%. 100% pro-life. You can always count on me to stand strong for our conservative values and have President Trump's back once again. I'm pro-Trump conservative Republican Mike Beltran, candidate for Congress, and I approve this message.
8: This is Pastor Jomo, here to tell you that God created you for purpose. Jeremiah 1:5 says, before you were born, he knew you, approved you, and set you apart for a unique calling. 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I'm urging you not to bury your gifts. God's calling you to greatness for his glory and humanity's good. Let him awaken the dreamer in you. You can get my new book, You're in a Place Too Small for Your Call, at Amazon or Audible. God bless you.
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10: 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All that rationalization is an indication we have little or no fear of God. 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And to acknowledge that and to back off sin is an indication of my reverence and fear of God, and to plunge right into the sin says I have no fear of God whatsoever.
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11: With SRN News, I'm Bob Agnew in Washington. New polling is raising some questions about the Democrat outlook in Maine's Senate race. Critics of Republican Senator Susan Collins argue she's been in office too long despite a moderate image. Democrat challenger Graham Plattner had been leading her but is facing a series of personal controversies, including allegations about past sexual misconduct, explicit messages, and even a Nazi tattoo. Also at SRNews.com, President Trump sought to appeal to farmers at a roundtable in Wisconsin Friday amid skyrocketing fertilizer and energy prices as a result of the U.S. war with Iran. The president said, quote, we're going to come out and your fertilizer prices are going to go way down, just like they were 4 months ago, the president told farmers in Chippewa Falls Friday. This is SRN News.
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14: With SRN News, I'm Ron Taylor. President Trump gave a speech and met with farmers in Wisconsin in a preview of what his midterm campaigning might look like.
15: We love the farmers. We love everything about your state.
16: The president described the Republican Party as the only option for farmers.
15: As president, I fought for the American farmer like no one has ever fought before. Nobody's like, I'm up here today. I don't need this. I got elected. I'm here because I like the farmer.
16: Trump has scheduled a weekend at his estate in Bedminster, New Jersey, and will then attend game 3 of the NBA Finals in New York Monday night. I'm Jennifer King.
14: The Treasury Department is warning banks about the risks of serving people living in the country illegally.
17: It's part of the Trump administration's efforts to tighten immigration controls. The Financial Crimes Enforcement Network, or FinCEN, issued guidance following an executive order by President Trump in May. That order requires banks to scrutinize customers' citizenship more closely, but it is less aggressive than initially expected, since it doesn't mandate collecting citizenship information. Treasury Secretary Scott Bessent emphasized preventing illegal aliens from exploiting financial institutions. Banks are pushed to watch for red flags like identity theft and payroll fraud. Hiya Pinjwani, Washington.
14: Ugandan authorities have tightened border controls with Congo to prevent Ebola spread. Traders are frustrated as their goods, including plantains and fish, risk spoiling in long truck queues. The border closure, effective since May 28, followed Congo's Ebola outbreak in Ituri province. Officials aim to reduce cross-border movement, fearing contagion. With virtually no strings attached, Congress is on the verge of providing a massive infusion of cash to the Homeland Security Department. The $70 billion package that was approved by the Senate and now goes to the House will enable President Trump's mass deportation agenda for the remainder of his term. This is SRN News.
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20: All right, nearly 2 a.m. You got this. You can finish any science project before it's due. Already tucked the kids into bed. Who is I supposed to call? No, I just need to finish this. Oh, and I've got the kids' lunches tomorrow. This house needs to be cleaned. Did I eat today? There's just so much to do, and I'm nowhere near done, and I just wish I could do more.
19: Well, we all get caught up in the busyness of life, don't we? And you probably feel with some frequency like you're running on empty. Today's Focus on the Family with Jim Daly is for you as we explore important rhythms that will help you have a more healthy, more meaningful life. Thanks for joining us. I'm John Fuller.
21: John, do you ever get caught in that exchange with somebody where they say, how are you doing? Oh, I'm so busy. You just go into this whole litany of 14 things you got to do.
19: And then they respond like, oh, you're busy. Well, yeah, let me tell you how busy I am. Yes.
21: So,
19: yeah, absolutely.
21: I'm guilty of that because, you know, usually I'm pretty busy. And you want to know about it? I'll tell you. Yeah. You know, I'm flying here. I'm going there. And, you know, we wear it like a badge of honor. But our guest today is going to challenge that and say, are you sure that's healthy? And I think I'm at the point of saying amen. I don't think that's the way we should go. And the problem, of course, is that that lifestyle is unsustainable. I don't think it's what the Lord wanted for us when He talks about bringing life to the full. And what does that mean? And we're going to explore that today.
19: Mm-hmm. Yeah. And Deborah Falada has been with us a number of times. She's always very popular as a guest. She's an author, speaker, a counselor, and she writes and speaks about marriage and relationships. And today we'll hear about a book that really is so deep and rich, Jim. I don't know how much of it we'll be able to cover today and next time, but it's called Soul Care, Find Life-Giving Rhythms, Live Restored, Avoid Burnout, and Discover Unspeakable Joy. And we've got details about Deborah and the book at focusonthefamily.com/weekend.
21: Deborah, welcome back to Focus. 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
22: It's good to be back with you both.
21: It's so fun. Well, we kind of set it up there. Maybe you can bounce off of that, this idea of busyness and the badge of honor. And I think the American culture really raises that to a high standard, don't we? That maybe too high. We kind of put it out there for people to see how busy we are so you can tell us how good we are.
22: Yeah, I think we tend to value the amount of things that we have going on rather than the quality of the things that we have going on. It's not about the quantity. It's about doing what God has called us to do. And I think you're right when you said it's not sustainable. And that's the bottom line here. You know, as a licensed counselor, I see so many people coming into my office, high capacity ministry, executive pastors, senior pastors, people who are burnt out.
21: Let's explore that a little bit, that burnout feeling. I'm not even sure. I think I have been there. But again, not being trained in that way to really understand it, I'm not sure that many of us as lay people can know if we're on the edge of burnout. What are some of the descriptors for a person who's on the burnout glide path?
22: Yeah. Well, let me start by asking a question. The first question I would ask is, how full do you feel? If zero is I feel totally depleted in life and 10 is I feel filled, what number would you give yourself? I think that's a really important question to ask. And then you want to start looking for symptoms of burnout, which are things like excessive fatigue, even after you've had a good night's rest. But I think one of the telltale symptoms is you start feeling apathy towards the things that you used to love doing. Honestly, it can also come with physical symptoms as far as headaches and muscle aches and pains and all the different things that you don't know what to attribute it to, but it's causing you to feel depleted. And you want to be on the lookout for those kind of things.
21: Yeah, it's important because it's part of Soul Care, the title of your book. Let's talk about that, the title Soul Care. you know, we've got self-care and we got other things like that. So what is the differentiator with soul care? As Christians, we love that. Soul.
22: Yeah, I
21: we
22: know.
21: Love
22: You're
21: the
22: right.
21: soul.
22: You're right. I think Christians tend to be a little bit scared of the word self-care mm-hmm. because of the focus on self. And here's the thing about it. The way that culture defines self-care is superficial. It's not enough to get a manicure, pedicure, take a warm bath if you're not getting to the roots of the things that are draining you, as well as the roots of the things that are going to fill you up. So even culture's definition of self-care isn't enough for us as Christians. We have to dig a little bit deeper. And soul care is birthed out of the six rhythms that Jesus himself practiced to fill up during his time here on earth. And if Jesus himself understood that he had human capacity and he had to honor that human capacity, though he was fully God, he was fully man, how much more do we have to have the humility to say, I have a human capacity and I need to honor that?
21: Yeah, and we're going to get to that because that's the core of the book, right? Before we get there, though, Jesus said in Mark 12 about loving, you know, the Lord your God with all your heart, soul, and mind. We understand that one. Loving your neighbor as yourself, we don't spend a lot of time thinking about that because on the one hand, we think loving ourselves is almost feels anti-Christian
22: right.
21: to do that. What do you see in the healthy clinical sense of what the Lord was expressing there? What do we do in a healthy way to love ourselves and then loving our neighbor?
22: Well, I think the healthiest people are the ones who are the most filled up. You know, empty people have a hard time focusing on others. And I think sometimes we're so afraid to be selfish that we self-neglect. Which
21: and wear that as a badge of honor.
22: Yeah, exactly.
21: Right?
22: And self-neglect leads us to self-sabotage because we're empty. And you know the irony in all that? When I self-neglect, when I neglect my needs and I neglect what's going on inside of me, I feel so burnt out and empty that the only person I can think of is myself.
21: Huh.
22: You know, when you're at your lowest yeah. point in life, you're not thinking of others. You're just thinking about how bad you feel.
21: Well, it's
22: how
21: almost
22: empty
21: like
22: you feel.
21: Can't think of others.
22: Exactly.
21: That's your point.
22: Exactly. It becomes this vortex of selfishness in a different way. But I think the balance of that is learning to honor and address our needs
21: yeah.
22: and how we can stay filled up so that we can continue to pour out in the way that God has called us. My dad used to always tell me growing up that human beings are like a well. And if you don't keep filling up your well, you're eventually going to run dry and you're not going to have anything to offer the people in need. And I see this as a message specifically for the caregivers out there. Those of us, the counselors, the pastors, those in healthcare, teachers, ministers, who are constantly pouring out. We have to be even more intentional about making sure that we're filled.
21: Yeah, that's so good. In fact, in the book, you had a story of a pastor, senior pastor, who did experience burnout. Describe, and of course, you've changed his name, and I get all that to
22: yeah.
21: protect him. But describe his situation and what was the remedy?
22: You know, he was at the height of ministry. He had this thriving church that was growing in an unexpected way. But he was on the verge of burnout. When he came in to see me, he was done with ministry. He was feeling so bad emotionally and physically, so exhausted. And here's what it comes down to. Before you can start practicing healthy rhythms, you have to get to the root of why you don't practice them to begin with. If you don't get to the root of your underlying belief system and why you tend to neglect yourself to begin with, you're just going to repeat the same patterns with time. So I had to sit with him and really start to dig. Why do you neglect yourself? Why are you burnt out? This man grew up in a family where his stepfather was so strict. He was such a perfectionist. And if you messed up, it was over for you. There was physical abuse, emotional abuse. So he learned to just put his needs on the back burner and focus on doing the right thing in the right way for his father and not rocking the boat in any way.
21: To avoid punishment.
22: To avoid punishment.
21: Yeah. Wow.
22: So here he was years later doing the same thing in ministry, seeing what everybody else needed, trying to be perfect, not rocking the boat, not focused on his needs until he got to a place of complete depletion.
21: Yeah, that's so amazing. You know, Deborah, sometimes these things are so subtle. It doesn't sound subtle when you unfold it
22: right.
21: for your client.
22: Right.
21: But then it just hits you. How do we understand how those subtleties of our childhood and the things we experience end up becoming this huge weight in our lives? How do we even start to think about the behaviors that we're acting out and where they're connected?
22: Yeah. Well, the first question to ask yourself is, what's the belief system here? Why am I doing more than I should? Why do I always say yes? Why do I take more on my plate? And we might find that underneath the surface, there's a belief system that thinks, if I don't do it, nobody else will. Or I have to be the one to do this so that I have value in my life.
21: Affirmation.
22: I want to feel valued. I want to feel affirmed. There's a belief system that we carry. And oftentimes it's rooted in our trauma rather than in God's truth, who says that we are already loved. We are already valuable. We are already enough because of Jesus. And when we function out of the belief system of trauma, we find ourselves engaging in unhealthy patterns.
21: Wow. I mean, that's something for us to take inventory of, you know, in our lives. What motivates us? Why are we behaving the way we are?
22: Right.
21: Especially for those of us that are Christian, because we should be the healthiest people on the face of this earth.
22: I know.
21: Emotionally.
22: Can you
21: and
22: imagine?
21: Often we're not.
22: I know. Can you imagine if the church took on the call to get healthy,
21: yeah,
22: how that could overflow into our world?
21: Yeah, that is so good. All right, you opened that door on the six principles that you've learned that Jesus demonstrated for us, and we'll get through all of them. Let's start with nourish. What does it mean to be nourished?
22: That was a unique place to start for me, because I think the world helps us focus on our physical well-being, probably to a fault. But in church, we often neglect our physical well-being. Mm. But how can we go to Judea and Samaria and the ends of the earth when we're sick and tired and depleted, right? Mm. Our physical health, our temple, is such an important part of having healthy rhythms. And Jesus himself stopped to take care of his body. The Bible says he was wearied with his journey, and so he would stop. It talks about him making time to eat and drink and making sure his disciples were nourishing their bodies. Coming from a Middle Eastern family and thinking of Jesus saying to the disciples, come and eat, was a really refreshing look at him, because he actually cared about the state of their body, because he knew that that was the path and the avenue to being able to do everything that God had called them to do.
19: This Focus on the Family broadcast will continue in just a moment.
21: God wants true disciples, ones that think like him, talk like him, walk like him, disciples that bring shalom to the chaos of this world. Pursue that path with the RVL Discipleship Series. 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
21: Deborah, you mentioned your heritage, Egyptian, and I remember going to someone's home, Peter, who grew up in Lebanon, and oh my goodness, I mean, coming over for, you know, in the States, we say, hey, you want to come over for dinner? They spent 4 days getting ready to do this meal for us.
22: I believe it.
21: And the homemade hummus and the breads and the, you know, dates. And the kitchen was fully decked out. Yeah. Every counter had heaps of food. I'm going, Peter, my goodness, you could feed 100 people. This is what we do.
22: Yeah.
21: We want to make sure you have enough.
22: We want to make sure you're nourished.
21: I was like, enough? I mean, but it was amazing. And I think for those of us that do the drive-thru mostly, whatever that might be, you know, pick
22: right,
21: up the already
22: right.
21: cooked chicken and at Costco and get it to the table. Describe for us that culture of a meal. I mean, it's different. We don't possess that understanding of what it means to sit and eat together the way the Lord did with his disciples. It's a gathering. It's something special.
22: Well, first of all, it was a life-giving meal because of the people that were there, but also because of the types of foods that were being eaten. I mean, we've really strayed from that in modern America, 2024. The things that we're eating today are mostly processed and unhealthy rather than whole foods that nourish us. They might be foods that fill us, but they're not foods that nourish us. And, you know, interestingly enough, we work against God when we're not taking care of our bodies, whether it be not eating good foods, whether it be not drinking enough water. I had an experience where I was out on a ministry trip and I was dehydrated and I started having heart palpitations. And, you know, right away you're like, this is spiritual warfare. It might not be a demon. It might be that you're just dehydrated. You know, sometimes our blood sugar is low. We're not eating healthy foods. And then we blame the enemy for it rather than seeing our role in the process of having a healthy body.
21: Well, I want to shout out to your husband, who's a doctor. You called him, right?
22: I called him.
21: Hon, you need to pray for me. It's spiritual warfare. He said, how much water have you had?
22: Exactly. What's going on? How much water have you had?
19: Start with the basics.
22: And how often do we neglect the basics in the caring of our souls?
21: Yeah. The next one is rest. This is probably one of the more difficult ones, going back to our initial conversation about being busy as a badge of honor.
22: Right.
21: To really be able to rest. And, you know, we think of Jesus as on 24/7. That's not really what happened.
22: No, I think we give ourselves the impression that he was busy and always going and always pouring out. But when you look at scripture, and the most beautiful part of writing this book was looking at Jesus through the lens of soul care. He was so good at it. And things that you notice that you would have never noticed before had you not been looking for those things. Jesus was really good at pulling away and taking breaks. He was really good at responding to his body's exhaustion. I'm tired. I'm weird with my journey. What am I going to do? I'm not going to push through. I'm going to rest. I'm going to honor my capacity. My favorite verse was when Jesus took a nap. He climbed on the boat after a long day of ministry. And instead of just pushing through and doing more, you'd think he'd tell himself, I only have 3 years. I got to push through.
21: I'm not going to sleep.
22: Yeah, I'm not going to sleep. He went on the boat, climbed down into the hull, and took a nap.
19: Now, there's an element of trusting God in that. I mean, Jesus modeled that for us, but it's really hard to consider rest as somehow related to trusting God and acting in faith. How do I do that when I stop?
22: I was working with a client recently who said, I feel guilty when I stop to rest and take naps. So we really had to dig, what is the underlying belief system that's causing you to feel guilty? And she said, I don't feel valued when I'm not doing something. I feel like I have to be the one to do. And I challenged her, isn't there a sliver of pride in that, thinking that it's on us to do rather than when I close my eyes and rest? I serve a God who is bigger than me, and he's able to take the little that I can give him and multiply it. Yeah. It's actually on him, not on me. And I think sometimes when we have a hard time resting, there's a little bit of pride underneath that rather than trusting the Lord.
21: You know, so often, Deborah, and I've seen this personally, a friend of mine who he had never shared this before, but as a 7-year-old boy, he was molested by a neighbor. And, you know, as an adult, he was type A, high achiever. And it was so courageous of him because at one point he told me, he goes, you're the first human being I've ever said this to. But I think I wake up every day trying to feel clean. And the only way I feel like I can get clean is if I work harder.
22: Trying to prove himself.
21: Isn't that interesting? And it gets back to the point we made earlier, these connections that happen to us.
22: Right.
21: And then how it translates into our actions many years later, perhaps. This struggle to feel clean and have to get rid of what was ugly and to work my way through that. I mean, what a tumultuous, torturous place to be in.
22: It's funny because sometimes we look at the success or the good behavior as a positive thing, but if it's not rooted in healthy beliefs, it'll always lead us down an unhealthy path, which ends up in burnout, which ends up in us being in a place where our light is no longer shining.
21: Yeah. When it comes to this idea of rest, I feel pretty good about this, honestly. And I, you know, I'm trying to be objective with my self-assessment.
22: Yeah.
21: But you mentioned the book, you know, tried to live your life at 85%.
22: Doesn't it sound like something an Olympic coach would tell you,
21: yeah,
22: right?
21: But I like that. I feel like that's what I try to do.
22: And I'm glad
21: it's just,
22: to hear that.
21: I think it's healthy. You leave some capacity. And I don't always do it perfectly.
22: Right.
21: But the point is, I think generally, I actually strive to do that.
22: Well, if you think of our emotional energy like a budget, we all know that living at 100% max of your budget is unhealthy. I wouldn't tell you spend every penny of your paycheck, because what happens when unexpected needs arise? You can't save for the future when you're living at max capacity. Our emotional energy is very similar. And we have to honor that and make sure we have margin. One thing that was really neat when I was processing and writing Soul Care, I often tell my clients the 85% concept. When I thought about the concept of the Sabbath, there's one day of rest out of seven. When you calculate that out in percentage, guess what it comes out to?
21: It'd be about 15 to 18%.
22: 85%.
21: Mm-hmm. Okay, the opposite.
22: The opposite.
21: Of that. Yeah.
22: 15 to 18% rest, 85% work.
21: Yeah.
22: So it's that concept that I think there's something really spiritual underneath the surface, because God understands the way our bodies work and what our bodies need.
21: Oh, I think it's so perfect. You experienced a season in your life where you battled with insomnia. I think that's called growing older.
22: I sure hope not.
21: I mean, so many of us over that maybe 40 line, you start sleeping a little more restlessly. It's like, for my pattern, it's real good sleep at the beginning.
22: Yeah.
21: And then 3 o'clock in the morning, I kind of get a little more restless, start thinking about some things I need to do. And I can struggle with that. But speak to that moment in your own life with insomnia and what that signal was for you.
22: Well, one of the things that I challenge people to take seriously in Soul Care is the rhythms of sleep that they have. I think we get into a pattern of, well, nobody sleeps well, and this is just part of life. But we don't realize when we're not sleeping well, we're not functioning well either. Our judgment is depleted when we're tired. Our response is slower when we're tired. So it's, for me, understanding that insomnia was a signal, like, what's going on here? Are my chemicals off? Is this hormonal? Is this anxiety? Is there something that I need to adjust underneath the surface? Rather than just ignoring it, pushing through, covering it up, actually figuring out, what is this telling my body and what do I need to do differently to respond?
21: You know, you're seeing people that have come to that conclusion in your practice as a counselor. What percentage of people broadly you think are in that spot where they're going, okay, this might require some help? I know that's not a scientific question because it's hard to guess, but I would think it'd be on the smaller end.
22: I think it's 10 to 15%
21: that are going, okay, I need to do something.
22: The more likely response is to push through. Mm. And that's the unfortunate thing.
21: And just pile it on. And then 20 years later, you have a real massive problem.
22: I would say maybe even 2 years later.
21: Okay.
22: Yeah, absolutely.
19: So I'm thinking of somebody, as you raised that good question, Jim, I'm thinking, Deborah, of somebody that I know. He's late 20s and he goes to sleep around 11 at night and gets up at 2 or 3 in the morning. That's it. He sleeps 3 or 4 hours a night.
22: Wow.
19: And I thought that's a little unusual.
22: It is unusual.
19: He seems to have accepted that. He goes running at 3 in the morning just to deal with that. So what would your guess be in terms of how I can help him see maybe this isn't normal?
22: Yeah. Well, I would challenge him that this is a signal of something going on underneath the surface. Mm-hmm. Because we are supposed to have healthy rhythms of sleep. We were made for healthy rhythms of sleep. We were created the circadian rhythm of day and night. And so rather than just think this is how I am, we need to start investigating and figure out, first step, seeing a doctor, second step, seeing a counselor, and trying to get to the root of what some of this might be, whether it's physical or whether it's psychological and emotional and something that needs to be addressed.
19: And this kind of goes back to your first, one of your first observations. Why am I this way? Why am I letting this happen?
22: Right.
21: Yeah, and it could be, first step might be pray and ask the Lord to reveal to you what's happening there. Mm-hmm. And I think that's a good place to end, Deborah. Jesus is modeling. We're going to come back next time and explore some of the other attributes that you've highlighted. But ending, I think, on the high note of God's creation and what he wants from us and what he modeled for us. Jesus did model emotional health and well-being. What are those snippets that you could close here at the end and encourage people to think about as they live their day-to-day life and want to honor God and
22: yeah.
21: how they do that.
22: I would say the best way that we can continue to pour out in the way that God has called us to, in the most effective way, is to make sure that we remain filled, because our level of effectiveness is directly correlated to our level of fullness.
19: Such great insights today from our guest, Deborah Falada, as she talked about her book, Soul Care, Find Life-Giving Rhythms, Live Restored, Avoid Burnout, and Discover Unspeakable Joy. Those are some challenging benchmarks, Jim, for all of us, living a restored life and avoiding burnout, experiencing unspeakable joy.
21: I'm thinking, where do you sign up? And there may be someone listening right now who says that sounds impossible, and it is, without the power of God working in our lives. I love Deborah's advice to live like Jesus and follow his example. 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
19: 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And thanks for joining us today for Focus on the Family with Jim Daly. I'm John Fuller, inviting you back as we continue the conversation with Deborah Falada and once again help you and your family thrive in Christ. 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Stay tuned.
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22: Care is birthed out of the six rhythms that Jesus himself practiced to fill up during his time here on earth. And if Jesus himself understood that he had human capacity and he had to honor that human capacity, though he was fully God, he was fully man, how much more do we have to have the humility to say, I have a human capacity and I need to honor that?
19: Wow, that is an important reminder for us today. This is Focus on the Family with Jim Daly, and we're so glad that Deborah Falada is back with us to continue the conversation, offering thoughts like you just heard. We're looking forward to hearing more from her about self-care and how to do that well as a believer. Your host is Focus President and author Jim Daly, and I'm John Fuller.
21: John, last time Deborah began describing some life-giving habits that we as Christians particularly should engage, and they're outlined from Scripture. I was really enthralled with it. I mean, thinking about how Jesus modeled the things that we should be doing, including nourishing our bodies, making sure we get the right amount of sleep, filling our own well so we could fill the well of others, right? That is a deeply spiritual message. And I'm looking forward to getting back to today, and we're going to cover the next three out of her great book, Soul Care.
19: It's a terrific resource, and the full title of the book is Soul Care: Find Life-Giving Rhythms, Live Restored, Avoid Burnout, and Discover Unspeakable Joy. 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
21: And we started this conversation last time, so if you missed it, get a hold of us. We can get an audio copy to you, or you go to the website, download it that way, or the
19: mobile app is terrific.
21: Yeah, it's a good way to do it. There. So that's what I typically listen is through the app. Deborah, welcome back. Good to have you here.
22: Good to be back as always.
21: All right. We talked about some of the rhythms last time. You identified six rhythms or lifestyle choices in your book and how Jesus modeled these for us. Quickly, what are the six rhythms? And we'll jump into number, what I think will be four.
22: Number three.
21: Or number three.
22: Yeah. The first is nourish our bodies, and how we can honor our bodies with a proper nutrition, hydration, and movement, just like Jesus did, taking care of our temples. The second one is about rest and making sure that we trust God when we lay down and sleep and realize that we can only do what we can do, and our body needs to be energized by rest, and how important that is in being a healthy person. The third one is protect, and it talks about setting healthy boundaries like Jesus did. Sometimes we think of Jesus as someone who always said yes, but that's not actually the case. The fourth one is connect, to make sure that we are engaging in life-giving relationships. The fifth one, which I'm excited to talk about, is savor, and it's about enjoying life and being present in it. And then the sixth one is tune in. Be aware of what's going on underneath the surface of your life emotionally.
21: You know, I'm going to go back to something from last time, because you sparked a thought for me when it comes to rest. The level of anxiety and depression in the country right now, especially North America, all of us, is so high, particularly in young people. The idea that we need to be okay with what happened today and trust God is so critical.
22: I mean,
21: to trust God, to say, okay, Lord, I'm going to lay my head on the pillow tonight, and whatever is, and I believe in you, I trust in you fully. That should give you a good night's sleep.
22: Yeah. I think the higher our level of trust, the easier it is for us to rest. And if that's not the case, like we talked about earlier, struggling with insomnia, that means there must be something going on underneath the surface that I need to identify and deal with.
21: Let's move to protect, which is that next one. You did some research for the book that caught you by surprise, how people viewed boundaries as a bad thing.
22: Yeah.
21: Because, you know, there is no literature psychologically. I'm thinking of the book Boundaries by our good friends.
22: Right.
21: Boundaries are a good thing. Why do we say or think they're bad things?
22: I think we have an unhealthy definition, a wrong definition of boundaries. We just assume that boundaries just means saying no to people in need. And we assume that Jesus didn't have boundaries because he always said yes. And good Christians should always say yes. We shouldn't say no. But that's not actually the case, first and foremost. And that's not how Jesus lived. When I look through the gospel, through the lens of soul care, I was shocked at how frequently Jesus said things like no and not yet. It's not my time. No, I'm not going to do it this way. I'm actually going to do it this way. No, I'm not going to go to that town. I'm going to go to the next town. He wasn't under the obligation of man. His number one priority was to do what God has called him to do. And when I think of boundaries, I think of the word protect, because it's the way that we protect our calling, what God has called us to do. So it's a really important part of being healthy.
21: Let me make sure we have this in a practical way. I can remember Jean when she was at UC Davis. She was doing a chemistry degree, pre-vet, and, you know, had a load that she was carrying. And she was going to a church there, and the pastor had asked her if she could run the children's ministry. And when she looks back on it, she felt like she couldn't say no. And she was young, and she said, you know, today I could, but I took on so much, and it almost destroyed, you know, her ability to do well in school,
22: right,
21: which was the main thing. And I guess the question there in that example is, how do we develop that backbone to be able to say no? Because it feels contrary to a Christian attitude of kindness and always being available for people.
22: Right.
21: We give that the letter grade of an A. If you're right. acting that way, you're an A Christian. And if you turn people down, you're actually a C Christian. Speak to that need to say no.
22: Yeah. I think it's important to address the underlying belief system that we talked about in the last conversation. Why do you feel like you can't say no? What is the underlying belief system there? Maybe I feel like it's wrong. Maybe I believe that it's my job to fix the problem, and that if I don't do it, nobody else will. Because that underlying belief system will keep you saying yes to so many things till your plate gets so heavy that it breaks. Yeah. We have to realize that every time we say yes to something, we are automatically saying no to something else because we have human capacity. So it's not just about saying yes to everything and everyone. It's about prayerfully considering what God and God alone wants us to say yes to.
21: Let me ask you this question. When you place that boundary around your heart, it's a positive. I think so many of us, and I put myself right there with Gene. I'm not pointing that out. I think we all learn over time to not simply be people pleasers,
22: right,
21: but to put those boundaries. I think it comes with maturity and sanity. But speak to that idea of protecting your own heart so that you have more for other people.
22: I have to sneak this quote in from a friend of mine who's a counselor. She said, behind every people pleaser was usually once a parent pleaser, where we grew up in a situation where we had to just constantly make sure our parents were okay because there was addictions, there was chaos, there was unhealthy expectations put on us. Mm. And you kind of start living out of that cycle of pleasing people, saying yes to more and more. What happens though is you run out of energy. I worked with a woman in counseling just recently who said yes to everything and everyone at work. But then when she walked through the doors of her home, she was so depleted that she had nothing left to give to her husband and children. And she was feeling bad about it. Like, I want to give them more, but I can't. And the reality is she had to start prioritizing and realize that all the things she said yes to were her saying no to her family in different ways, because we have limited human capacity. No one of us is a superhero that can go above and beyond. Jesus himself, who is fully God, yet fully man, honored his human capacity and said no, so that he could reserve his energy for what God had called him to do.
21: I think that's hard for many of us as believers to even comprehend, that the Lord, he knew there were sick people in the next town over, or what have you, but he couldn't do it all. I mean, I guess that's the conflict. He could have, but chose to protect that time and to make decisions that he needed to make for his own soul care. I mean, it's weird to talk about God and his own soul care. It feels uncomfortable, actually. But he did say no.
22: He did say
21: no. And he did pass by people. And, you know, it's hard to even imagine, why would God do that?
22: He was limited by choice in his human body and his human capacity. Mm-hmm. And I think he wanted to model to us what it looks like to live fully as human beings. He was fully God, yet fully man, and he modeled for us so well what it looks like to care for our souls and stay filled up.
21: Moving to the next rhythm, being connected. That can mean a lot of things.
22: Yeah.
21: How do you define being connected biblically? What does that look like?
22: Being intentional with life-giving relationships. One of the most exciting things about studying the Gospels as I was writing Soul Care was watching Jesus be a really good friend. Mm. You know, before he chose the disciples, the friends that he would say yes to, think of all the people that wanted to rub elbows with Jesus, right? Mm-hmm. But he decided to focus in on the 12. And before he chose the 12, he spent the night in prayer. How often do we pray about our friends and the type of people that we should bring in close to our lives, the type of people that God wants us to invest in? But Jesus was a really good friend. He was intentional with his friendships. He was intentional about giving and also receiving. Remember in the garden when he said to his disciples, here's what I need you to do for me. stay awake and pray. Not only did he give to his friends, but he also allowed himself to receive from his friends. So we can learn a lot from Jesus and how he engaged in life-giving relationships.
21: You know, you mentioned in Soul Care, Genesis 2:18, where God says it's not good for man to be alone and creates woman. I've never really stepped back to think about the tenderness of that. And it's such a more beautiful, poetic way to think of God's heart for us.
22: I know.
21: That he saw that and he remedied that.
22: He sees our needs sometimes before we see them. And he offers us ways, healthy ways, to fill those needs. I think the next step is for us to be able to see our needs and then have the humility to receive what he's offered us to meet those needs in healthy ways.
21: You know, so often today we think of independence, especially again in North America, you know, we are heritages, we forge through the forests and we, you know, manifest destiny and all those things, you know, and it's kind of ingrained in the culture. But that pioneering spirit and the loneliness of it, being out there at the edge of the spear, you might say, isn't a great place for a human being, because God created us for a relationship. And in your research, you found some evidence that being alone is not a healthy place to be.
22: It was almost scary to look at some of the research that showed that feeling lonely on a regular basis was almost as dangerous to your health as smoking a pack of cigarettes a day. Because ultimately, the high levels of cortisol, the stress, lead to different types of disease. And so it was really fascinating to realize the effect that loneliness has on our physical body. And I think it goes back to the fact that God sees our needs. He knows it is not good for man to be alone. He knows that two are better than one. But I think it's easy for us, especially when we've been hurt, to push people away, to put up a wall and armor up. Instead of softening our hearts and realizing that how we protect ourselves is with boundaries, not with a wall to keep ourselves safe. So I ask you to really consider, who are those life-giving relationships in your life? And if you don't have them, prayerfully consider what it might look like to invite some people into your inner circle so that you can engage in life-giving relationships, because God knows you need them and they're healthy for your soul.
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3: Well, hi, I'm Dr. Danny Huerta, and when a teen is struggling with anxiety, the stress often brings sleepless nights and being pulled apart as parents. 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
19: Thanks for listening to Focus on the Family. Let's resume now with the balance of today's programming.
21: Deborah, you describe your mom as a servant-hearted person. I think we all know people like that. Maybe we perceive ourselves to be that kind of person, servant-hearted. But you admitted that you weren't kind of wired that way, and you had to learn to do that. One, describe that affirmation of maybe having a deficit and then overcoming it. How did you process that? Seeing your mom, maybe wanting to be more like your mom, or what was it?
22: Yeah, it is interesting. I've kind of concluded that when you grow up being served to that level, I have a Middle Eastern mom, she loves to serve. You kind of get used to being served. And then when you're asked to serve others, it's like, I don't have that muscle quite yet, because it's atrophied over the years. But I've realized that in maintaining relationships, healthy relationships, you have to give and receive.
21: Yeah.
22: And so for me, I love to give in the ways of emotional connection, helping people emotionally through advice, through counsel, through prayer. But sometimes there's a physical need. Hey, can you drive me to the airport? And as much as I don't love to do those things, I have realized that you have to meet your friends where they're at. and you have to meet them with their needs.
4: Yeah.
22: Whether or not it's something that you're good at, gifted at, or something you want to do, life-giving relationships require a level of sacrifice.
21: You know, Deborah, this is a delicate question, and I'm not sure you covered it in the book, but I'm feeling it, observing women particularly, and some of the challenge 30, 40-something women are having today to try to be everything. I mean, you're a psychologist, your husband's a doctor, you have beautiful kids, it seems like you're doing it all. And I have a heart for women who are trying to be kind of the traditional wife and mother, yet in an era where professional development is so valued.
22: Right.
21: How does a healthy Christian woman balance all these things, not lean into worldly feminism, and be the person that God needs her to be or wants her to be?
22: I love that you ask that question.

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4: Positive, encouraging K-Love.
5: He's like, I got the rest. I will take care of the rest. You just do what I've called you to do and don't believe the lie that you have to do it all.
6: Yeah.
5: And so, I feel like I'm living proof that God takes the little that you have and he multiplies it.
6: So that servant-hearted, connected attitude, let's move to the next one, this tuning in to your inner world. Describe what that means.
5: There's so much of life that's happening underneath the surface. You know, human beings are like a volcano, and we have all of this pressure building underneath the surface of our life, all of this stress, these expectations, these feelings. And our tendency is to ignore them and shove them away and just keep living our life. But when we do that, this pressure, just like a volcano, has to find the point of least resistance, and it will come out if we don't deal with it. And usually it comes out in an unhealthy way, because the point of least resistance is usually something like rage, anger, relationship conflict, addictions, depression, anxiety. In Soul Care, I talk a lot about how Jesus had so many different feelings that he addressed in scripture. He not only felt the feelings, he responded to them. So it's not that feelings are bad or good, healthy or unhealthy, as we sometimes think. All feelings are a signal, and we're responsible for recognizing them and responding in healthy ways.
6: This sounds a little more complicated, perhaps, than the others, and that's why we need to spend a few minutes on this. You had an example in Soul Care about a man who believed he was a burden to others. I feel like that is really attributable to a lot of women, too, that, you know, they don't want to be a burden, so they don't talk about what they're really going through. We all do that. It doesn't matter what gender we are. Describe that story, and how is that belief impacting his life, and how do we apply that to our own lives and identify, whoops, we might be in that same spot.
5: Yeah, sometimes we think that sharing our feelings with others is going to weigh them down, rather than realizing this is a point of intimacy. When you connect with people on that level, you're inviting them into your life in a unique way. You're inviting them into an intimate relationship rather than a superficial one. And so, but here's what it starts with. It starts with us being aware of our own emotions. I think step two is finding people to share what's going on inside of us, people that are going to help us. But we can't do that if we're not aware of what we're feeling to begin with.
6: Right.
5: I can't tell you how many people in the counseling office come in and I say, okay, let's talk about what are some feelings that are coming up in that situation. And so many people will right away say, I don't know, because they haven't had the time, the effort, the language. They might not even have the language to begin really thinking through that. And to know that Jesus himself felt all of these different feelings and he stopped to recognize the feeling and then express it and do something about it.
6: And it's so good. And it takes effort. It seems that's the battle in life.
5: Yes.
6: It's in our marriages. It's in our parenting. Just give these things some thought, especially through a scriptural lens.
5: Right.
6: If we can do that, I think the answers from the Lord are very plain to see. It's just our ability to see them.
5: Proverbs 20 verse 5 tells us that the purposes of a person's heart, what's going on underneath the surface of our life, are like deep waters, but a person of insight draws them out. It takes work to draw out the waters underneath the surface of your life, but a person of insight, they can see what's going on inside, and it takes practice. It takes work. It's like a muscle. We have to develop it. Otherwise, when you don't use it, you lose it.
6: Right. I know that. Let's go to the last one in our last few minutes here. Savor.
5: That's now, my favorite one.
6: I'm going to say, yeah, that sounds good. It sounds tasty.
5: I know.
6: Savor. What does that mean in the context of Soul Care?
5: Savor life. Be present in this life that God has given us. We're often so distracted by what's coming up ahead or so burdened by what's happened in the past that we don't take the time to really appreciate and be present in the moment that God has given us. This moment is a gift, and Jesus practiced savoring. You know, one of my favorite verses

0: as I was writing Soul Care was in Matthew 13. And it says, Jesus left the house and went and sat by the lake. And that, and I've never seen that verse before.
1: Yeah.
0: But to think that Jesus just wanted to sit by the lake, to enjoy the moment, to connect with God and this world that he had given him. Mm-hmm. I think sometimes we're so distracted, even by devices in our pocket, right? Our phones dinging, text messages, that we miss the gift of the present and the people that God has given us here and now.
1: Well, and I think what's so good in the book, you describe it as a process. It's not like you're born with this, like athletic ability or something.
0: Right.
1: But you learn to appreciate, you learn to savor.
0: Right.
1: It's more attitudinal than some genetic thing, right?
0: 100,000%. It's a muscle that we have to develop and something that we have to learn to do. One thing that you can do to practice savoring is starting a gratitude journal. And, and don't just write vague things. I'm thankful for my family. Be very specific. What is it about your family? Who's specifically in your family? And what are you thankful for? It's easy to focus on what we don't have, what happened in the past, what we're worried about in the future. But if we can stop for a few moments and be specifically grateful for what we have today, it tethers us to the present.
1: Well, and you say in the book, developing gratitude and praise is so critical. To the stodgy person. I mean, it just happens, you know, things happen in your life, you become crusty.
0: Yeah.
1: Speak to that person at the end here. How does that crusty Christian, let's put it in that context, become more of a person of gratitude and praise?
0: That crusty Christian is most likely someone who has been through a lot of pain, because pain has a tendency to do that to us. It has a tendency to bring up our walls and make us feel justified to sit in our pain. But I always say that gratitude is how we rebel and decide, am I going to fixate on the pain, or am I going to fixate on the presence that God has given me here and now?
2: 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And her book is a really powerful resource, Soul Care. 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
1: And John, I'm reminded of a comment we received from a mom named Lauren, who described how her parents weren't well equipped to raise her. And once Lauren became an adult and had a family of her own, she was looking for guidance on how to love her husband and children properly. And she said, Focus on the Family has helped fill that void and so much more. I have found so many books, resources, and messages that have grown my faith, and Focus will help you and your family. It's so good to get that kind of testimony. Mm-hmm. 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And now you can be part of the family building team when you give generously to this ministry. 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And let's see what kind of impact God will allow us to have on more Laurens and their families.
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4: I'm pro-Trump conservative Republican Mike Beltran. When some Republicans turned their back on President Trump, I stood firm and endorsed President Trump. Now I'm running for Congress to pass Trump's agenda, lower rising costs, and deport violent illegal aliens. I'm 100% pro-life. You can always count on me to stand strong for our conservative values and have President Trump's back once again. I'm pro-Trump conservative Republican Mike Beltran, candidate for Congress, and I approve this message.
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7: With SRN News, I'm Bob Agnew in Washington. OpenAI's CEO Sam Altman has met with Senator Bernie Sanders to discuss public ownership on AI companies. That's a meeting for that highlighted the tensions between AI powerhouses and policymakers. President Trump also expressed interest in the idea, showing how the two politicians, fueled by populism, are embracing the concept. But concerns about AI's impact are growing, with backlash over data centers in local communities and job prospects. Putting the brakes on AI is a concern of Anthropic. It's proposing that top AI companies coordinate a way to pause the development of advanced AI systems in the event that they become too powerful and too dangerous. The company behind the Claude chatbot says the technology is improving so quickly there is a risk that humans could eventually lose control of its development. This is SRN News.
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10: Welcome to Seculo. It's Friday, and what it seems like always when election season comes, there's one thing that can now feel like since 2000, really. Unless it's some sort of landslide victory, like maybe we saw in the 2024 election, or maybe that we saw in a couple previous elections, but really for the most part in general, whether it's local, whether it's state, whether it's federal, it feels like there's only one thing that can be assured, and that is that voting will never go as planned, and it certainly will not go as planned as is the, really the counting of all the votes, Will. And what we have here, once again, in California, you immediately had about 50% of the vote come in. Feels like things were moving along.
12: Yeah, it's a great job.
10: And then... it took a standstill, and here we are.
12: That's right. So once again, if you look at recent elections, look back at 2024, when we had a presidential election, it took them 10 days to get to 95% of the ballots.
10: Yeah, they were able to call it earlier.
12: Right.
10: Because of the discrepancy was there. But of course we can go back to 2020. Of course we can go back to even before then. This is become a real issue in this country.
12: That's right. And once again, you're talking about the most populous state, but you're also talking about the center of kind of the advancements in tech in our country. And they can't count even just one city, a mayoral election, without having to go for over a week, potentially longer. And that's what you look at. You still see that Steve Hilton is leading for the governor race with Javier Becerra and then Tom Steyer below that. And really, these proportions haven't changed much. So it probably will be Steve Hilton versus Becerra, yeah, and it probably will be Karen Bass versus Spencer Pratt for the mayoral election, but it's too many that are outstanding to call.
10: And I love they still say too early to call. No, it's not too early to call. It is because you have not decided to do this properly. When you only have 56% of the vote that comes in, you know, as of the last time that I checked. 56%. The election was on Tuesday. We're now on Friday. How is this still possible? How are these issues still being consistent every time? It feels like that they should have called it quickly. We should have known. And look, like you said, the problem is you also have these states like California and other states that have all of these rules, or really lack of rules, I guess you'd say, in the different options that you have to vote. So not only is it mail-in, it's mail-in that can be stamped by the day, not arrived by the day. Things can come in late. Ballot boxes that you can drop off in. It is not all digital, like it should probably be at this point. We are still dealing with a lot of paper mailed-in ballots, but still not all that many. It shouldn't be all that many.
12: Well, especially when you see how low the participation was for like the mayoral race in Los Angeles, you'd think that they'd be able to get to that 95%. That's kind of the threshold. They never officially know how many. That's an estimated, but it's based off of how many ballots were requested, etc. But you're looking at this and you're laughing almost. You're like, why can't they also realize this is why people don't trust their elections?
10: Does it ever get to 100%?
12: Once it's over. But no, normally it has a greater than 99% have been counted. Because you never know if you've counted every vote.
10: Yeah, maybe you've counted a few a couple times. Who knows? Who knows? Hey, we want to hear from you. Let me know in the comments what you think about this. When you see a state like California, does it give you more reassurance in your own local area? Maybe they're doing a better job in some of these other states and these other cities. We know Los Angeles is a mess, and maybe it is just proving the point that it's a mess, the fact that we are multiple days since this election for, again, really the primary for mayor. It's not like we're even talking about the general election at this point, unless you were to hit that threshold, which we knew that wasn't going to happen. And they still can't figure this out. A lot of calls for reform on the election side of it. We obviously always have an ACLJ petition about different election integrity issues. I want you to get involved that way. Go to ACLJ.org, sign all the petitions, get involved. A lot of free content that's available. And of course, none of that's free without you supporting the work financially. So, of course, nothing's beyond a paywall. Nothing's on a paywall. But it's all there for you at ACLJ.org because you support. 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
10: 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It's that simple. Just played. They did say if you're a Republican, you should be smiling at these results. And we're going to be joined by Rick Grinnell, who's been really heavily working on California. And you know, I think that they may not be quite there just yet, but these results are at least showing there is some change of tide there in California. Now, I have to say, California's had Republican governors. We know historically Ronald Reagan, Arnold Schwarzenegger. You know, these are people who were running as Republicans that have won. And the gubernatorial race always gives there's a little bit more of a chance. I feel like they just Los Angeles.
15: Yeah, that's right. I mean, when you look at the numbers so far with Karen Bass, with all of the negatives on her, she is the only one right now that they're looking at saying she's made it in based off the statistics that she's performing in. And as you said, you add up all those other people that voted Dim. Well, they're not all going to necessarily go and vote for Karen Bass because
10: they voted against her.
15: They voted against her. So it would if Pratt is able to get through and it's not two Dims, his job will be going to those voters who didn't vote for him, but also didn't vote for Karen Bass. And you can look at and say, okay, you know, you don't want her again. Here's what I can offer, and here's what my goals are. It's not to fundamentally transform the moral care makeup of this city, of this county. It's really just to get to basics of
10: it's not MAGA.
15: Security, police, get people back in their homes. Kind of like the basics of what you do as mayor.
10: Right.
15: Not flying around the world meeting with other you know, in other
10: not
15: countries.
10: Not acting like you're a world leader.
15: When you've got crises going on at home.
12: Well, and to that point as well, the councilwoman, Rahman, had a lot of comparisons almost to Mandami. That she had a personality that young. Was kind of charismatic, young. She also, policy-wise, was much more in line with someone like Mandami. So if you think about that, it's not like if Mandami had lost the primary to Mayor Adams before he was out of the race, it's not like all those people that were really excited about him would all of a sudden be like, well, we got to hold our nose and go vote for Mayor Adams. So that is kind of what you're looking at, even though I think that Karen Bass is much more liberal, much more progressive than Eric Adams was. That is kind of the dynamic that you're seeing play out in Los Angeles. So it's not all of a sudden that you're like, okay, well, Pratt may have done well, but then there's going to be another 110,000 people that are going to go vote for Karen Bass. It'll be a blowout. It still may be, but you can't necessarily count on all those people even caring to show up.
10: But it's whether the Democrat establishment, Jordan, that's something that's going to happen here. They're going to flood the money into this ad campaign against Spencer Pratt. So you're going to have the wildest amount of, I feel, negative ads running towards him to get all of those people who were voting against Karen Bass to now try to get them on board.
15: Yes, I would imagine if he is in, it could become the most expensive mayor's race in our history.
10: Yeah.
15: If Republican and independent donors, we're talking about the big groups too, the 527s, start dumping the tens of millions. They usually don't in mayoral races, but because we're talking about Los Angeles here and kind of the whole idea that if you can win in L.A., you should be able to win anywhere when those who've been elected to do their job, take the DNR out of their name, aren't getting the basics done, like roads, like having enough water ready if there's a fire to put out that fire again. And if you find out that that's happening in a place where you oversee, whatever international trip you're on, you need to get back as quickly as possible and not joke about, well, I'm not there right now, especially when you knew it was a high potential to happen. And then second, I think, clear, as you pointed out, the Spencer Pratts of the world are the Republicans that have been able to win in California. Mm-hmm. Ronald Reagan, movie star.
10: Yeah.
15: Arnold Schwarzenegger, movie star. And again, who we agree with on the social issues may be very different than where most Republicans are.
10: He's certainly not a Republican in that sense. I mean, it's technically a bot, right? Isn't technically the mayor's not a partisan position?
12: Right. The race. Technically. Is not even listing partisan, because it's just people run. Yeah. Karen Bass obviously was a member of Congress as a Democrat, but that's also part of the confusion, maybe for some people, maybe not for most people. But when you go into the ballot box, or if you're getting a ballot, it isn't listing Republicans and Democrats or party preference.
15: Know the people by name, and so I think again, it's one to look for first, of course, to see with as the votes come in. Does he maintain the second place? And then two, if he does, do Republican and independent donors, both at the grassroots level, so that means from even outside of LA, outside of Los Angeles, do they then decide, you know what, we're going to treat this like a Senate race because this would send a signal? Does it really, even if the House is tougher for us this cycle, this would send a huge signal about the power of the Republican vote in places that look like they've been completely lost. And maybe that's actually where we need to go and look. To run more Republicans in places that have been so mismanaged by the left.
12: Well, and I think what we also see is you see the governor's race there where we have Hilton, who has actually taken the lead, has the most votes. He has 1.3 million, almost 1.4 million votes with 58% of the votes in. Javier Becerra, who was the former Attorney General of California, was also the Secretary of Health and Human Services under Biden, was chosen for that role because of how progressively pro-choice he is and all the processes and all the things that he put in place in California under his attorney generalship, as he helped pave the way for the governor there to make more liberal laws as far as it comes to being pro-choice, but also going after like pro-life pregnancy resource centers, things like that. And then you have Tom Steyer, who's the billionaire, but not like a Michael Bloomberg billionaire running for office. He's the type of billionaire that decides, I have so much money, I can be as liberal as I want, and it doesn't matter. And so he takes the extreme far left on every single position. He has just under a million votes. And then there is a second Republican with half a million. So you look at this, they haven't called any of it yet. Steve Hilton is the leader, Jordan, with 27.8%. It looks very much like it could be Steve Hilton versus Becerra. It would be pretty big for someone like Tom Steyer to overcome a 300,000 vote deficit,
15: yeah,
12: if the way that things progress, even with write-in, the mail-in voting.
15: Right.
12: But they haven't called any of those as moving forward yet. But it does look like it's going to be Steve Hilton versus Becerra.
15: Yeah, it's hard to imagine there's 400,000 plus, probably because Steve Hilton's going to get more in too with the 56%
12: right
15: that's reporting. So how does Tom Steyer? So it looks like, again, we're not there yet, but it's close that we're going to have a Republican choice. This jungle primary system is actually backfiring on Dems in California as we speak, because it's not just finishing up with, well, we're such Democrat areas that we know that they're going to vote in at least the two Democrats are always going to be the choice. It looks like that may not be the case when you're talking about the LA mayor as well as the governor. And again, it goes to, does the Republican Party, the apparatuses, the outside groups, do they go in and spend the big dollars to try and make a stunning victories in both the mayor's race and the governor's race? Also, a big shout out to good, very close with us. He was a former U.S. attorney, just recently former U.S. attorney in Montana, Kurt Almay. He, again, to replace Steve Daines in the U.S. Senate, won his Republican primary by 76% as the votes are coming in right now. So it'll be close to 80%. And excited then about, again, general election, Montana, you have to take seriously. They do elect Democrats occasionally, but we'll certainly want to get behind him. I know he's going to be on the broadcast soon.
16: Very good.
12: One other thing, and I think, sorry, we can go to.
16: Yeah, what other thing?
12: We should talk about, because once again, we're looking at California a lot. We're looking at some of these places that had positive results for more conservative candidates. You're also seeing things like in New Jersey, where there was a Democrat who won the primary there to run for Congress, who has ties to Al-Qaeda.
16: Oh, yeah.
12: And this is what is so shocking, is that this individual, Adam Hamawe, was an Egyptian-born former combat surgeon who volunteered and interned with a nonprofit that was linked to Al-Qaeda in Bosnia, as well as he was called as a defense witness for the trial of the blind sheikh. He has now become a nominee for the Democrat Party.
16: Background in who that is.
12: Blind Sheikh, big time terrorist.
16: There you go. Top terrorist.
12: Al-Qaeda that we have prosecuted in the United States and really dominated kind of even the New York political scene, like the trials around the Blind Sheikh for so long.
15: Yes. I mean, this is, again, it's pretty shocking. Like you said, that these kind of individuals are getting through the process, and it just shows you kind of where the left is right now.
16: New Jersey's so weird. I mean,
15: yes,
16: you feel like it should
15: is.
16: Not be these kind of candidates out of New Jersey.
15: No.
16: Spend any time in New Jersey. It does not feel.
12: It doesn't sound very Bruce Springsteen, the boss, having the blind shake.
16: I don't know about that. That's the worst example you could have given.
15: There's definitely a lot of kind of like labor union type Democrats winning.
16: Yeah.
15: But not again, not guys who were tied
16: like Pennsylvania
15: to terror
16: Democrats,
15: attacks that impacted. That impacted a lot of people in New Jersey.
16: Yeah, absolutely. We're going to take some more phone calls as Will decides that Bruce Springsteen is who we should be.
12: I was trying to get people fired up.
16: Yeah, I would have said,
15: he doesn't like us playing.
16: No, I don't think so. I would have said Bam Bam Bigelow or someone like that, the king of Asbury Park. Phone lines are open for you, 1-800-684-3110. I don't know Bam Bam Bigelow's political affiliation. Yeah, rest in peace.
12: I feel like he was probably pretty conservative.
16: He had a head tattoo. 1-800-684-3110. 1-800-684-3110 to have your voice heard on the air today. Also, support the work of the ACLJ. We got a petition up right now. I think you could be a part of it. Go to aclj.org/sign. I'd like you to do that. We have petitions, new petitions that go up all the time. Great way to get involved. Great way to start your journey here at the ACLJ or to continue on. Again, give us a call. We'll be right back with more on Seculo.
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16: Seculo. Phone lines are open for you at 1-800-684-3110. Over the next few segments, we're going to take some of those calls and also run ahead to ACLJ Jerusalem with Jeff Balaban. But now we are joined by one of our attorneys out of, right now in Washington, D.C., Christy Campagnone. We have an update, Will, and I think you can help set this up. This, of course, has to do with our case in Massachusetts. And again, if you're tuning in because you want to hear about Iran, don't worry, we're going to get back to that. But I think it's always important to discuss the work of the ACLJ, especially when we have some big news that coming out.
12: That's right. And this is the Your Options Medical versus Massachusetts and Wren case that we've talked about for quite a while here. This is where the state of Massachusetts was targeting pro-life pregnancy resource centers with an attack campaign, an ad campaign across the state, trying to call them deceptive, saying don't trust them. And we filed a lawsuit in Massachusetts to end this, essentially. We had that go on for a very long time because we got to refile, we got to amend our complaint, and all to have a judge say, agree with the state and the Commonwealth saying, this is dismissed. They granted the motion to dismiss. We are now, Christy, today filing an appeal at the Court of Appeals. Tell us what this action will do.
18: Exactly. So we had the district court dismiss our case. So we're starting afresh in a new court, the Circuit Court of Appeals. And here, the setting the stage on what this is, you have pregnancy resource centers who are simply giving free health care to women so that they don't perform abortions. And they also have abortion pill reversal options for these women, all free. And the state has now come and done this entire campaign to silence them, to chill them. This campaign isn't being done against Planned Parenthood. Planned Parenthood's not being investigated. They're not putting out, these statements saying that Planned Parenthood is doing something wrong, but they have already stated that the PRCs are particularly trying to lie to you about what their services are and what they can do. And so we just, on principle, we can't let that stand. And so we are filing our brief at the appellate court, and we're arguing that the state cannot chill the viewpoint of our client, a Christian organization who is simply speaking out about other options, that women have choices. And the state can't just choose to silence their speech because they don't like what they're saying. And so that is what our brief is arguing here. And hopefully that this circuit court will take this up and really take it seriously.
12: And Christy, one of the issues here and what makes this important also for the audience to watch is that we've been talking about this a while. We knew that the trial court, the lower court, was the hardest hurdle because of where it is. It's in Massachusetts. We knew that going to district court was likely going to require appeals. So we're not surprised by that. You always want to fight to win at those lower courts. But we also were prepared because this is where we're at now. But what's also interesting about this, and even more so than Justice Case, is that we said from the beginning, we know this is going to be the abortion industry and blue state game plan. They are going to go around. They're going to try to use the government to silence the speech of those trying to offer an alternative to abortion, that are trying to show people that life is a real choice. When you look at this now, because of the timeline of how long we've been fighting it, there is a potential that this type of case could be prime for the Supreme Court because of some other decisions. Can you give us a little bit of insight into, one, we can either win at the district court or not, but there seems to be even more intrigue surrounding this as we move forward.
18: You're exactly right. If we win at the circuit court, that's great. We'll go back and actually bring this to trial. But if we lose, there's still another chance here because this is the first circuit that we're in. But the second circuit, which includes New York, just held in December, a very similar set of facts, was indeed chilling the speech of these PRCs. And so this case is NIFLA v. James. And Attorney General James had been coming after and bringing enforcement actions against these PRCs for very similar things that our own a doctor is under investigation for. And so they brought an injunction and it went up to the Second Circuit. And in December, the Second Circuit said, yes, we do believe that this is chilling your speech. And so we're going to give you an injunction to stop New York from bringing these kind of enforcement actions against you. And so that right there means that in the Second Circuit, we have a different decision from what the First Circuit might decide. So if the First Circuit says, nope, there is not a chilling of your speech here, then we can go on to the Supreme Court. And the Supreme Court hears very often cases when there is a circuit court split, meaning one court is holding one way on a set of facts and a question of law, and another court is holding the other way. And it needs the Supreme Court to come in as the final decision maker to decide the question of whether this is chilling the PRC's speech or not.
12: And Jordan, this is core ACLJ work.
15: Yes.
12: It's why we have some of the greatest attorneys in the country working on things like this. Also knowing when we go into a case like this, that the potential, especially when you're in a contested area that doesn't really agree with your value system, like in the Commonwealth of Massachusetts here. But we know that we have to fight it all over the country. And if you get a split decision like this, we are uniquely positioned to keep fighting this all the way to the Supreme Court.
15: Absolutely. In fact, that's what the Supreme Court is looking for, especially in cases that involve core constitutional rights. Because we can't have this set of states under the Second Circuit say this does impact your constitutional rights, and the First Circuit, just north of the Second Circuit and in the Northeast, say this has no bearing on your constitutional rights. So again, that is where the court is almost, it doesn't force their hand, as Christy said, they don't have to take those.
12: Right.
15: But when you've got a clear constitutional interpretation issue going on, that's where the Supreme Court is important to come in and clarify for all the states, because this is in federal court, because it involves federal issues that the Supreme Court has jurisdiction over.
12: That's right. And Christy, thank you so much for that update. We'll keep everyone updated as this moves forward. But we filed today. We will see their response due in, it looks like, July 1st. So just a little over a month, or exactly a month from now. It's hard to believe it's June. And then we will reply to their response July 22nd. So we'll keep people updated. But thank you for that update, Christy.
16: All right. And with that, That's going to wrap up our first half hour of the show. Now, some of you don't get the second half hour on your local terrestrial radio stations. You should be watching this anyway. It's a great, full, interactive experience. We watch over on ACLJ.org or YouTube, Rumble, Facebook. We always stream live there from noon to 1 p.m. Eastern time. Of course, you can find it archived, however you get your podcasts, on the ACLJ app, whatever it may be. And I encourage you right now to call in, because we will be taking calls in the next segment and then the final segment as well. So there's three segments coming up. The first one, we're going to take your calls. The last one, we're going to take your calls. In the middle, we're going to be joined by Jeff Balaban of ACLJ Jerusalem. If you do have any updates or you want any updates of what's going on in Israel, feel free to call in and ask those questions, too. I can take it during the segment with Jeff. Phone lines are open for you at 1-800-684-3110. Again, 1-800-684-3110. There is a petition right now on our website. And if you'd gone earlier, we actually just switched it over to a pro-life petition right now, specifically about what we're doing in Massachusetts. So you heard that update from Christy. Now I want you to get involved. We need you. They are trying to silence pro-life advocates with these politically motivated attacks, but you can be a part of it. 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I'm not going to overinflate my numbers. 23,000. Help us get to 50,000. 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And while you're there, you can support the work as well. 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Second half hour coming up after this very, very short break. There's less than a minute, so don't go anywhere. Call in if you can. 1-800-684-3110. We'll be right back.
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0: With SRN News, I'm Bob Agnew in Washington. OpenAI's CEO Sam Altman has met with Senator Bernie Sanders to discuss public ownership on AI companies. That's a meeting for that highlighted the tensions between AI powerhouses and policymakers. President Trump also expressed interest in the idea, showing how the two politicians, fueled by populism, are embracing the concept. But concerns about AI's impact are growing, with backlash over data centers in local communities and job prospects. Putting the brakes on AI is a concern of Anthropic. It's proposing that top AI companies coordinate a way to pause the development of advanced AI systems in the event that they become too powerful and too dangerous. The company behind the Claude chatbot says the technology is improving so quickly there is a risk that humans could eventually lose control of its development. This is SRN News.
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3: Welcome to Seculo. It's Friday, and what it seems like always when election season comes, there's one thing that can now feel like since 2000, really. Unless it's some sort of landslide victory, like maybe we saw in the 2024 election, or maybe that we saw in a couple previous elections, but really for the most part in general, whether it's local, whether it's state, whether it's federal, it feels like there's only one thing that can be assured, and that is that voting will never go as planned, and it certainly will not go as planned as is the counting of all the votes, Will. And what we have here, once again, in California, you immediately had about 50% of the vote come in. It was like things were moving along.
4: Yeah, it's like, great job.
3: And then it took a standstill, and here we are.
4: That's right. So once again, if you look at recent elections, look back at 2024, when we had a presidential election, it took them 10 days to get to 95% of the ballots.
3: Yeah, they were able to call it earlier.
4: Right.
3: Because of the discrepancy was there. But of course we can go back to 2020. Of course we can go back to even before then. This is become a real issue in this country.
4: That's right. And once again, you're talking about the most populous state, but you're also talking about the center of kind of the advancements in tech in our country. And they can't count even just one city, a mayoral election, without having to go for over a week, potentially longer. And that's what you look at. You still see that Steve Hilton is leading for the governor race with Javier Becerra and then Tom Steyer below that. And really, these proportions haven't changed much. So it probably will be Steve Hilton versus Becerra, yeah. And it probably will be Karen Bass versus Spencer Pratt for the mayoral election. But it's too many that are outstanding to call.
3: And I love they still say too early to call. No, it's not too early to call. It is because you have not decided to do this properly. When you only have 56% of the vote that comes in, you know, as of the last time that I checked, 56%, the election was on Tuesday. We're now on Friday. How is this still possible? How are these issues still being consistent every time? It feels like that they should have called it quickly. We should have known. And look, like you said, the problem is you also have these states like California and other states that have all of these rules, or really lack of rules, I guess you'd say, in the different options that you have to vote. So not only is it's mail-in that can be stamped by the day, not arrived by the day. Things can come in late. Ballot boxes that you can drop off in. It is not all digital, like it should probably be at this point. We are still dealing with a lot of paper mailed-in ballots, but still not all that many. It shouldn't be all that many.
4: Well, especially when you see how low the participation was right for like the mayoral race in Los Angeles, you'd think that they'd be able to get to that 95%. That's kind of the threshold. They never officially know how many. That's an estimated, but it's based off of how many ballots were requested, etc. But you're looking at this and you're laughing almost. You're like, why can't they also realize this is why people don't trust their elections?
3: Yeah. Does it
4: they
3: ever don't get to 100%?
4: Once it's over. But no, normally it has a greater than 99% yeah. have been counted. Because yeah. you never know if you've counted every vote.
3: Yeah, maybe you've counted a few a couple times. Who knows? Who knows? Hey, we want to hear from you. Let me know in the comments what you think about this. When you see a state like California, does it give you more reassurance in your own local area? Maybe they're doing a better job in some of these other states and these other cities. We know Los Angeles is a mess, and maybe it is just proving the point that it's a mess, the fact that we are multiple days since this election for, again, really the primary for mayor. It's not like we're even talking about the general election at this point, unless you were to hit that threshold, which we knew that wasn't going to happen. And they still can't figure this out. A lot of calls for reform on the election side of it. We obviously always have an ACLJ petition about different election integrity issues. I want you to get involved that way. Go to ACLJ.org, sign all the petitions, get involved. A lot of free content that's available. Of course, none of that's free without you supporting the work financially. So, of course, nothing's, you know, beyond a paywall. Nothing's on a paywall. But it's all there for you at ACLJ.org because you support. 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
3: 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Welcome back to Secular. Look, we are covering what happened in California and what is still happening in California as the election results are still ongoing. Rick Rennell's joining us. Rick, I want to get your just feedback from last night and where we stand right now. Thoughts?
7: Well, I think we've got mixed results here. Certainly, when you look at how many people voted in Los Angeles, I can't help but think we have such a very small number of people determining the government of Los Angeles. And this has got to change. We've got to get much louder and much more poignant about registering people to vote and getting people to the polls. You look at what's happening, it's like 150,000 votes is determining seats and determining who gets to become mayor. And this is just, for a city as large as Los Angeles, it's just unacceptable. We really got to get greater participation. By my calculation, the eligible voters in Los Angeles, we had about 15% of them show up to the polls. And that's unacceptable. For the direction that California is going, the direction that Los Angeles is experiencing with homelessness and high taxes and water not in the fire hydrants when there's a blazing fire in front of you, all of the just basic problems can be solved with common sense leadership. And we can't just have 15% of the people living in Los Angeles determining the future of this great city. So I think we've got mixed results there. When it comes to statewide, you know, I look at the statewide results, and I have to say we really have a shot here for attorney general. We have a great nominee on the Republican side, and Michael Gates, and he is really focused on the issues. He's not a partisan person. He's really a common sense leader, and I think he's got the best shot statewide, and so we'll have to really get behind him. Steve Hilton, I think, had a really good night. So did Gloria Romero, the lieutenant governor candidate. Let's see what they can do. I mean, the Democrats nominating Javier Becerra is just such a joke. Unfortunately, you know, California is such a Democrat state that he's going to have the inside lane. But I think we finished by saying Tom Steyer, once again, had the worst night. He literally spent $250 million and came in third, so he is over. His political career, which we thought was over when he ran for president, is now truly over running for governor of California.
4: Rick, one of the things I want to go back to is where you're talking about that the amount of people that voted in Los Angeles. And I think while, one, you say it's mixed results, I think there's also a positive silver lining to see about that for a tactic of someone like a Spencer Pratt that could be that insurgent candidate, that one that comes that, you know, no one expected to be doing what he is doing currently. But as you even said, the fact that reported votes right now are still under 500,000 votes in Los Angeles, one of the biggest cities in the country. Right now, clearly, there's still more outstanding, but we're talking about under 500,000 votes. That is what you see in mid-sized cities that get that for mayoral races. And the fact that you're saying it is that low percentage, does that almost, to some degree, give some hope as well that if the campaign can organize, can structure it in a way to get people that clearly just aren't voting to actually care about someone for a change instead of the machine that has run the politics there for so long? Does that mean that there is an opening here to potentially see some sort of upset in November?
7: Yeah, there is an opening. I think we always have challenges for get out the vote, no matter where we are. But in California in particular, you know, this is a state, and I would say Los Angeles is even more so, a city that prides itself on not being that political. They don't like politics. They're too busy. The weather is perfect. We're outside. We're enjoying life. We're experiencing what California has to offer. And I think a lot of Californians are really proud of the fact that they don't get involved in partisan politics. However, we're at a point where we've got to shake them, and we're going to have to raise the money and get a get out the vote campaign, because Spencer can win. People are not happy with Karen, but the very few organizations, union types of organizations that are on the ground, that do what they do best, they came out and they did their part for Karen. We don't have that system in Los Angeles for a common sense politician, a new politician or Republican. And so we're going to have to create that and really begin to bring out the vote, because this is doable. Spencer can win in November. There's no question about that.
3: And Rick, I feel like one of the major talking points that we have brought up today, which is if the election results stay, so if it's Spencer versus Karen Bass, I can't imagine the kind of money that is going to be coming in, especially from the left, to put in, and hopefully from the right as well, but from the left to say, okay, we got to do whatever we can to stop this candidate.
7: Yeah, for sure. They have already started sounding the alarm. I think Nithya and Karen do not get along, but there's going to be a lot of pressure on Nithya just to get behind Karen and support her and try to unite the Democrats. But I have to tell you, this is such a small turnout that we must be able to spend and get the people involved who are just usually not involved.
3: How do you do that, Rick, in the sense of I can't imagine a mayoral race getting more public attention nationwide? You know, nationwide attention comes in on this race to the point where everyone is talking about it, and you still only have such a small percentage of the locals engaging. What do we do from there?
7: Well, look, I think I go back to the fact that part of this is just unique to California and that we pride ourselves on not being part of it. Look, I'm a Trump supporter all through and through, Trump appointments, multiple Trump appointments. I'm known as a Trump person. But I have really lefty friends who are proud of the fact that I work in Washington, that I've had big jobs. They don't see a disconnect like we do on the East Coast, where you want to cancel someone, or you hate your neighbor, or, you know, there's violence that arises because you have political disagreements. I don't get that in Los Angeles. Never. I get people who disagree with me, but they don't go to the next step to think they got to cancel me or, God forbid, you know, do violence against me just because they disagree with me. That is a problem, though, because when there is a brand new person like Spencer Pratt on the scene, we've got to be able to mobilize and get people more engaged by turning in their vote. I've got friends who don't even know where to go vote, and they're not even sure if they're registered, and they're kind of proud of it. And so that's this apathy that we have to really push back against.
3: All right, Rick. Well, I think this is going to be an interesting thing to see, whether that the results stay steady and the fact that we are still at a point where not just California, this is a problem we've seen now, it feels like nationwide, where counting does not seem to be our, well, I guess somebody got, well, sends us your friend.
4: I mean, we know we've been focusing on California with Rick, but Rick, did you see a candidate in New Jersey who is linked to Al-Qaeda and was a defense witness for the blind sheikh? Is now a nominee for Congress for the Democrats. I mean, I thought that even the mayor of New York was an out there candidate, but it seems like they just can't help themselves when they're nominating candidates these days.
7: Yeah, we should make him the poster boy along with Graham Plattner. Right. And now we also have Scott Wiener, who is going to be in Congress representing Nancy Pelosi's seat from San Francisco. This guy is bizarre. Very far left, problematic beliefs that mainstream America are going to just hate. Nancy Pelosi endorsed his opponent, and he still won. So he's coming to Congress. Look, the Democrats got a lot of problems with their people. We should make them all famous.
3: And not unlike California, we were talking about this. New Jersey is another one that I just don't quite understand. As someone who spent time there, visited there, as family there, you know, spent a lot of time in New Jersey, it doesn't feel like a state that should be putting forward these kind of candidates. Sure, they're going to be Democrats, yeah, but maybe they'd be more like a Pennsylvania Democrat, a Fetterman kind of guy, something like that. But instead, you're still getting these radicals, I guess, out of the tri-state area, if you will.
7: Yeah, it's really crazy. It's sad. The Democrats have a real problem with the radicals. But in Los Angeles here, we're going to have a Pratt summer, so we should have ACLJ come out and do a whole week in California.
3: Hey, you
7: be a part of the Pratt summer.
4: We'll fight you on that one.
3: Yeah, find us. We'll be there. We'll be there. Happy to take some time. Rick, I appreciate you joining us today, and thanks for giving us an inside look of what's going on. When we get back, though, I want to hear from you. We got a few lines open for you. 1-800-684-3110. 1-800-684-3110. And also, while you're doing that, while you're calling in, or maybe you don't want to call in, and I understand some people don't want to talk on the air. 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
7: Are open 1-800-684-3110. 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So give us a phone call, 1-800-684-3110. I do want to hop right to the calls. A lot of you are calling in about Israel, some of you are calling in about California. We'll cover both of those topics, really whatever you want to talk about. If there's anything on your mind, 1-800-684-3110. The phone screeners like when I say that. Anything that's on your mind, if you want to talk,
8: call right in.
7: That's when you know we have a few lines open for you. I'm not going to lie to you. And there's some questions that are coming in from social media as well. We'll take some of those on YouTube, but I much prefer to hear your voice. That is at 1-800-684-3110. Ephraim is calling from Virginia on line one. Go ahead.
9: Well, I wanted to comment on Netanyahu and Trump. I'm Jewish, was recently in Tel Aviv. I believe that both things can be true at the same time, that perhaps they had a heated conversation. As we know, Trump can often be hyperbolic. I also support him. But I think he is probably more than a bit miffed that Israel is pursuing its own best interests by continuing to go after Hezbollah and in Lebanon, and perhaps Trump thinks that that is interfering with the terms with Iran. I can hear him perhaps having that conversation with Netanyahu, and Netanyahu standing firm that Israel has to do what is in its best interest. And by the way, support Israel, and thank you for supporting Israel as well. That's my comment.
7: Ephraim, I think you're probably right, which is those two things can be true. You can have a supporter and a friend in Israel. It doesn't mean you have to agree with every political decision they make. It also doesn't mean you have to be not frustrated if you're trying to create an end to a war and you feel like they've escalated it. Now, again, that doesn't mean that the Israeli government or Benjamin Netanyahu or whoever it may be is wrong. They're just making a decision for themselves. They're making a decision for their own government interest, not the government interest, their own interest of their people. And it's interesting to hear that you're in Tel Aviv recently. Look, I want to get back soon. It's been a number of years and I miss it. I want to take my kids there. I want it to be a safe place that we can all experience. If you've ever been, you know it's a life-changing experience for those that are Christians, those that are Jewish, people that have those religious beliefs, because you get to see, physically touch all of these areas. And it's an unbelievable place. Even take out the religious significance. It's an unbelievable place in this world. Beautiful place, beautiful people. So I would love to get back there soon. So sure, do I want a war to wrap up? I do, because I selfishly miss being there. And I would have loved to have taken my son there, who just turned 13, on his bar mitzvah, as I did when I first went during my bar mitzvah. So, but unfortunately, we're in the middle of a pretty hardcore war time. But you never know what's around the corner. Hopefully.

0: hopefully things can wrap up. I do want to take some more calls, though. We got a bunch of champions calling. I appreciate all those champs. Let's start with Marion in Texas. Go ahead. It's about California.
1: Yeah, I just wanted to talk about the elections that are being held for the mayorship. And I pray Pratt wins, and also in the governorship. The only problem that I have is that I believe that one of the reasons that the Democrats have been able to have such a stronghold there is through cheating and things like that. And that's the only thing that I fear. I'm not sure it's going to be a fair election. And I just wanted to see if y'all had a comment on that.
2: Well, Marion, here's what I look at. I agree with you, but maybe not for the same reason. I don't necessarily think that yes, I think wherever you go, there is probably people that do illegal ballots, things of that nature. But I think that they have created a system that is so hard to defeat. And that's when Rick talks about the machine. When you think about how much money they have, how much they control every aspect of the government, of the people's lives in California, I think it becomes very difficult to overcome that. And when you think about it as cheating, it may not be in the traditional sense, but it is an unfair advantage. And you even see that they'll tip their hand to that when they feel like they need to change the rules in order to benefit themselves. They will do it, such as their ballot referendum, where they change their congressional maps, which was supposed to be done by an independent commission. As soon as they feel like we're going to have an unfair advantage, we don't have a fair advantage or whatever, they go back and they redraw the maps because of what other states are doing. So they tell you that they just care about control. And I think that it is hard to overcome that when they have had decades of control. And what you see is, one, disheartened people on the state level that think, I'll never win. So they're just not motivated to go vote. And then on top of that, you have the levers of power, and you have systems like a jungle primary, which make it, it gives the advantage to the controlling power as it is. So it is kind of a double whammy. It isn't fair, but it's not necessarily cheating in the sense of they are changing votes or they are stuffing it full of illegal votes, etc. I'm sure across the country there are things like that that go on, but I think the primary reason is the complete system that they have built.
0: All right. There you go.
2: And if you're not motivated to go vote, unlike something you have,
0: let's
2: someone,
0: take Melissa in South Carolina. Go. Melissa, go ahead. ACLJ champion as well.
3: Hi, everybody. I just want to encourage every California resident and anyone listening in California to this broadcast to go and vote. Please vote. Change California.
0: There you go, Melissa. I appreciate you calling in. She loves California. She loves LA. She's like a Randy Newman song, Will.
2: That's right. She's a longtime former California resident and also one of our Rumble ranters that are frequently in the chat there. So you can join people on Rumble as well.
0: Yeah.
2: Hang out with Melissa. But I think to that point as well, it is hard to motivate people. And even when you look at the split in like a presidential election, I don't think it's truly a, 75-25 state or 60-40 state. I think that just the motivation of people that have resigned to the fact that the Democrats are always going to win there, that they just don't go vote. And it's taking someone like Spencer Pratt to motivate people to do something different.
0: Yeah.
2: That maybe you'll see something.
0: Speaking of something different, let's swerve a little bit. Joe's calling about Iran. Joe in Texas, go ahead.
4: Yes, sir. I just got one question, man. I mean, I hear that we own Iran's military. Their navy's at the bottom of the ocean, and their ground forces were basically non-existent. So my question is, why do we have to ask Iran for anything? Why don't we just step up to the plate and tell them what we're going to do? If we really own everything, if we really got them by the, you know what?
0: Yeah, Joe, we only got a minute left. There has been some strategic moves, and President Trump has talked about this, about not really going after the specific military.
2: Right.
0: While we, sure, they are thwarted. Like you said, a lot of their ships are on the bottom of the ocean. We've gone after them. There has been an attempt to minimize, actually, the attack on the Iran's military in a bit due to the fact that they think that they may not be as radical as the leadership was. So they may be people that we could actually utilize in the future.
2: Well, that's right. And Secretary Rubio was speaking. He was testifying before the Senate this morning, his former colleagues, and even said they still have a lot of drones. They still have them. That's because of where they keep them. It's not like they are they're easy to spot on a satellite, per se. And so, once again, you talk about the threat to the Strait of Hormuz with one-way drones that don't have to come back. It's not a fighter jet that has to go drop a bomb and come back. That is still a threat where, if you're trying to keep even the shipping industry and all these things safe, you have to take that threat as a real threat.
0: All right, that's going to do it for today's show. We appreciate all of you joining us, and make sure you join us each and every day tomorrow. We'll have the Fallout from California. Let's talk about what happens, so make sure you don't miss us. We're going to be live 12 to 1 p.m. Eastern time. 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
10: With SRN News, I'm Bob Agnew in Washington. Bahrain's government says Iran fired ballistic missiles and drones toward it and Kuwait. The foreign ministry said they had been intercepted and called on Iran to immediately cease attacks on its Gulf neighbors. The statement came hours after the U.S. military said it shot down Iranian ballistic missiles and drones launched toward the Strait of Hormuz and Gulf Arab allies on Friday. Israeli airstrikes on southern Lebanon have killed 9 people, including 3 Lebanese military members. That's according to the Lebanese army and state media. It's hard to trust those sources as they are supportive in some cases of the Hezbollah terrorists who've been launching missiles at Israeli civilians. Democrat Javier Becerra has advanced to the general election for California governor after pitching himself as an experienced choice to lead the nation's most populous state. This is SRN News.
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10: On today's edition of Real Life Radio, Pastor Jack now, in a message called Take a Walk on the Wild Side, Part 2, continues with his series called Anchored, a Study in 1 Peter. Now, Peter was, of course, a disciple of Christ who later on became the leader of the first church. And throughout his ministry, Peter lovingly cared for others and faithfully pursued his passion to spread the gospel to those around him. Peter understood the power of God's love, and he set an example for all true believers to live by. Now, as we continue in the final section of chapter 5, we'll see how submitting to our elders and to each other is a good thing, There really is something to be said about learning from seasoned believers who've lived a life devoted to God and to His authority. So today, Pastor Jack tells us that we're to take a stand against pride. God rejects pride in all forms. When our eyes are only on ourselves and our issues, we've given in to the worst of all sins. Killing pride, however, opens the door to humility and communion with other believers. And now with his message called Take a Walk on the Wild Side, Part 2. Here's pastor and Bible teacher Jack Hughes.
12: Satan murdered Adam and Eve. He murdered their spirit. And how did he do it? Did he use a gun? No. Did he use a rock? No. He used words. He used a lie. He used a lie. Stay away from evil. Pride feeds on evil. Evil feeds on pride. And Jesus warned about it over and over again. But there's this divine rejection of the proud. And we live in a culture today where it's proud, proud, proud. And I'm not talking about being, please understand me, I'm not talking about you being proud in your hard work and achieving that great thing there at the company or this particular target of life. That's fantastic. Just don't let it go to your head. It's a beautiful sight when you see somebody who makes a great achievement and they say, you know what, I couldn't have done this without a great staff or a great, my parents were so encouraged. Are you with me? That's beautiful. I'm sure God loves that. We're not talking about that. We're talking about a pride that has got swag to it. It's arrogant. It's in your face. And it's a pride that is abusive. It's a pride that is, it is just bludgeoning you and others around it. It's a pride like some despot would have. It's the kind of pride that a person, though may not exhibit it outwardly, they are manipulative on the inside and they're using everything about you and others around to deify themselves. You know what I'm talking about? It's a very dangerous thing. Pride, pride, pride. The Bible says in Psalm 14, verse 1, the fool has said in his heart, there is no God. I was always fascinated by that verse. The fool has said in his heart, there is no God. And you say, what does that have to do with, I mean, I get that Pastor Jack is evil, but how does that dovetail into pride? I think it's the epitome of pride. The fool has said in his heart, there is no God. Number one, who gives him the right to say that? What does he know, the fool? By the way, the word fool is, listen to this, the word fool, let me read it to you. The implication is thus, that which a man, the fool, is a fool by his own decision and admission. And not for a lack of knowledge, his mind knows better. It is in his heart that he is happily corrupt, able but unwilling to change. The fool's not stupid. The fool says, nope, not me. I'm going to say in my heart. You know why it says in his heart? Because he can't say it in his head. He knows. But his head tells his heart, hey, down there, 18 inches below my brain, there's no God. Why would somebody try to convince themselves that there's no God? So they could continue to perpetrate evil. And that's the epitome of pride. Satan says to Eve, oh, God knows that the day of you eat of it, you'll be like God. Oh, really? Mm-hmm. So go ahead and eat. And the Bible says when she saw that it was something to make her wise and to give her pleasure and to give her power, she took of it and she ate. You see the link? Pride, evil, sin, death. The Bible says stay away from that. Why? Because God resists the proud. None of us want God to resist us. Wouldn't that break your heart? If you found out today that God has been resisting you, what a terrifying thing to ponder. A reformer, the great Martin Luther and Thomas More, I want to read this to you, encouraged the Christians of their day to, quote, take Lucifer lightly. I like that. Take Lucifer lightly. Luther says, the best way to drive out the devil, if he will not yield to text of Scripture, is to jeer and flout him, for he cannot bear scorn. Now, I'm going somewhere with this. Listen. For his part, Thomas More wrote, the devil, that proud spirit, cannot endure to be mocked. Think of it. We know this from the Bible, that when Saul was tormented, David came and played worship music, and the devil that was attacking Saul had to flee because of the worship music. Isn't that interesting? I think that's powerful. We need to see worship as not only a blessing to God, but as an implement of warfare. Worship, combative worship, should be awesome. But listen, the truth of the matter is, I love what Luther points out. If Satan doesn't seem to be responding to Scripture, mock him. I got to tell you, this is unplanned. Yesterday, Lisa and I were at Costco, and we bought a boogie board for our grandkids, a couple of boogie boards. And I wasn't paying close attention. I just saw the great price. Grabbed it and threw it in the basket, get it home, and the grandkids were over. And my grandson, Ollie, said to me, "Papa, did you see what's underneath the boogie board?" And I thought he's talking about like a bee or something. Something gotten in the water. And I go, "What?" And I look at it. It's all kind of crazy swirls, you know, like water swirls. And I'm looking, and I'm looking. And then I saw two eyes. And I'm looking, and then I see two fangs and horns. Yeah, I should have took a picture of it. And he goes, "Listen to this." 6 years old. He said, he didn't ask, "What is it?" He said to me, "Why do you think someone would put that on a boogie board?" Isn't that a great question for a kid? Isn't that great? I didn't see it. I just saw the price. Woo! That's cheap. I had no idea. There's a wet devil on the back of it. There's a sermon in that, ladies and gentlemen. Oh, he went for the good prize. Little did he know that the boogie board was possessed. And you know what I told him? Because I had studied for this sermon, I used that. I said, "You know what? Let's turn it around and look at it." And he goes, "All right." We turned it around and held it up, and we laughed at it. I said, "Here's what we're going to do. We're going to make fun. Ha! Listen." And I told him, "The Bible says greater is he that's in us." That's Jesus, "than he that is in the world." And he goes, "Yeah." And listen, I love what Luther said. That old devil, that serpent, he can't handle it. He can't handle to be mocked. He can't take it. You want to know? Listen, people who can't be mocked and ridiculed, they can't handle it. Why? Their arrogance is getting hit. If you're not taken seriously, if you're proud and you get all upset because people are not taking you seriously, you know what? Watch out. You're in a bad place. Hey, if they don't, listen, if you've got something to say and people don't want to hear it, move on. But if you think what you've got to say is so important, look, if it's Bible, then awesome. If it's you and your earthly wisdom, who cares? I care, that's why. You better watch out. I know somebody like you. Our human opinion doesn't matter. Stay away from evil. He's warning us. Very dangerous thing. The proud Christian is either deceived at best or a fraud at worst. The Bible tells us in Proverbs 6, verse 16, 6:16, "There are six things the Lord hates." No, seven things he detests. Haughty eyes. That means proud eyes. I don't know. You could draw a cartoon and what that looks like. A lying tongue. Get that. Hands that kill innocent or takes innocent life. You know what that word means? Any hands that takes the life of those who cannot defend themselves. This has nothing to do with self-defense. If somebody attacks you in the parking lot, well, first of all, not this parking lot, some other parking lot, you defend yourself, okay? But this is talking about someone attacking someone who cannot defend themselves. God says, "I detest that." Wow. A heart that plots evil, feet that race to do wrong, and a false witness who pours out lies, a person who sows discord in a family. God says, "I detest them." There's no excuses for this. God says, "I hate that, and I'm going to deal with it." Powerful. Augustine said, "That which first overcame man," he's talking about pride, "is the last thing he overcomes." That's so very true, isn't it? But the Bible says God resists the proud. Moving on, the Bible here tells us that he gives grace to the humble. Thank God for that. He gives grace to the humble. And we learned last week that this empowers us. God's grace is an empowering grace. It's not a cloak for us to do the wrong thing. God's grace is the power by which we get up again and then learn from what we've done and move on from it. God's grace gives us another chance. How much, can you imagine, I always want to find out, how much grace does it take to get the believer through one day? How much grace? Think about your life. I'll think about my life. How much grace does God disperse to me to get me through one day? Just one day. It's infinite. I'm sure it's infinite. Grace. The Bible tells us in James 4, verse 6, and he, that is God, gives more grace. Therefore, the Bible says God resists the proud, but he gives grace to the humble. How wonderful is that? Pray always, church. Listen, Lord God, bestow upon me your grace. I'm going to share with you a very personal, private, family prayer. I'm not asking you to approve of it. It's too late. I'm not asking you to share your opinion about it. It doesn't matter to us. But for 40 years, I have prayed over my wife and then my family this prayer. And if you like it, then you can use it. Dear Lord, I'm asking you in Jesus' name that you would take this marriage, and then as things grew, as this family, and now it's extended to, Lord, as this church, this family, my marriage, my grandkids, my kids, that you would make us, Lord, an object of your affection, and that you would single us out, Lord, as recipients of your abounding grace and mercy. God, target us with your generosity. If you say, well, that's very selfish. I told you I don't care what you think about it. He knows exactly what I mean by that. Because you know what? If I don't get those things from him, I ain't gonna get them anywhere else. He is faithful. Why? Because he's gracious. He's very gracious.
14: 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And now, let's get back to today's message. 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
12: Verse 6, we learn this. We stay by the purpose for your life. Therefore, humble yourselves under the mighty hand of God, and he, that he may exalt you in due time. This is an amazing statement. You want pride to be killed in your life? Yep. Humble yourselves under the mighty hand of God. See, people who are proud see themselves as mighty. There's no room for God in your life. But when you bring yourself under the proper understanding of who you are and who God is, that's humbling yourselves under the mighty hand of God. And look what he does. Isn't it amazing? It says that he may exalt you in due time. Now, that's a bonus. I mean, that's like that's a bonus. I didn't even ask for that. God says, listen, you see yourself rightly. You see me rightly. You come, you stay with me. We're going places. Follow me, Jesus said. And oh, by the way, I'll exalt you in due time. Now here's, listen, every scholar agrees that it applies to the last day when you and I stand before God, and from that moment on in all of eternity, there's no doubt about it. But I believe it means God blesses obedience. You've heard that before. That he may exalt you. Proverbs 18, verse 10. Proverbs 18, 10 says, the name, this is beautiful, the name of the Lord, the word name, or the title name means authority, position, person. So the name, the authority, the person, the position of the Lord is a strong tower, fortress, safe place, a sanctuary. The righteous run into it, that is those who are graced by God and invited by God to come, are safe. The name of the Lord is a strong tower. The righteous run to it and are safe. Church, this is normal. Run to God. In all of your needs, you'll be safe. The purpose of your life and mine is to get to God always. Listen, don't answer, but what decisions you have to make this week? What's on the agenda for tomorrow? Whatever it might be, wherever you have to go, get to him. Get to him because of his grace, because of his goodness. He's saying, you come to me and I'm going to go before you. And the fact of the matter is, I'm going to exalt you in due time. Yes, I believe it applies to the day of judgment and for eternity. But I personally believe that as you follow God and consult him, Matthew 6:33 says, seek first the kingdom of God and all these things will be added to you. that God will bless your life in the here and now. And so you're going to want to stay close to him. You're going to want to draw close to him. Listen to this about the benefits of staying close and having this blessing upon your life. Psalm 91. I'm going to put it up on the screens. I want you to look at this carefully. It's beautiful. Psalm 91. The whole psalm is fantastic, but look at verses 14 to 16. This is God speaking. Because he or she has set his love upon me, therefore I will deliver him. Go ahead and put your name in there if you would. I will set you on high because all of you has known my name. He shall call upon me. This is God speaking. I will answer him. I will be with him in trouble. Did you hear that? Somebody say amen. I will be with you, he says, in trouble. I will deliver him and honor him. With long life, I will satisfy him and show him my salvation. Is that not awesome? Is that not a great verse? Listen, doesn't that argue for not only eternity, but the here and now? God wants to bless your life now as you walk with him. You can stand, imagine Peter's audience. They're going to stand at some point in time in some Roman province, and they're going to be arrested for being Christians and condemned for being lovers of Jesus. And they're going to stand there, some of them in abject poverty because they've been driven from their resource in life, and they're standing there, unwilling to deny Jesus. They stand there and they are going to be burnt at the stake or quartered by animals or eaten alive by lions. And to them, it's a small price to experience for the glory of what God has done in their life, but not to be compared to the glory that awaits them. They were not deceived. They were not brainwashed. They clearly saw that the kingdom that they lived for transcended the kingdom that they lived in. And this is the Christian life. And then finally, look at verse 7. We'll end in this argument. Taking a walk on the wild side, it's this, is that we finish with the victory in hand. We finish with victory in hand. Casting, listen to this, casting all your care upon him, for he cares for you. It doesn't get better than this. Doesn't get better than this. You say, Jack, wait a minute. You're asking me to live a radical life for Jesus. Well, technically, I'm asking you to show up and be willing. He'll do the radical part. I'm just asking you to show up, to get serious. If you are serious, stay serious. He'll do the hard work. He'll do the heavy lifting. But Jack, if I do that, it says here, casting all your care upon him because he cares for me. Isn't this kind of a lifestyle as a believer going to cause more care and more angst in my life? You're asking me to sign up and show up for a battle, but then it says cast all your care upon him. There's a contradiction in this. Not at all. Not at all. God shows up and flexes his power when his power needs to be flexed. If you live your life in a box, you're not going to see the power of God. Now, I don't mean to offend anybody if this offends you, but, you know, not far from here is the wild Pacific. It's awesome. It's beautiful. And the waves can be huge. There's some people that walk up to it, and they get the timing of the waves or whatever, and they got it, and they dive in, and they go head first into it, and they go down, and the big waves are going over them, and you think, oh, the guy's dead, he's going to die, and then you see this little guy pop up on the other side of the big wave that just went by. And it's kind of, if you've never seen that before, it's like, how do you do that? And he goes into the wave, and into the water, into the power of it, intentionally, and he stays at it, stays all day at it. Then you see the guy that's got fins on with an inner tube around his waist, mask and snorkel, right? And a blow up giraffe walking into the waves. And you're already laughing because it's on YouTube. It's an epic moment. You see these poor people, they couldn't be more safe. They got life jackets on. They've got snorkel fins. They got everything. They got a glow-in-the-dark vest. They're going into the waves, and what happens? They don't even get 6 inches into the water, and a wave comes, and they're head over heels tumbled, washed up to the lifeguard stand. And that's it. All the gear comes off, and they sit down. What Christianity, which one describes your Christianity the most? Think about it. Because he cares for you, it means you don't have to care for yourself. We need to hear this. Mark it down. Casting off the weights. Just cast off all the weights. All the things that hold us back. Cast them off. Get rid of the giraffe. Dump the snorkel. Casting all your care. I'm going to give you one opportunity to answer what the word in the Greek language means for all. What do you think the Greek language definition of the word all means? That's right. All. Everything. All of it. Cast everything. But Pastor, there's the thing, the but. I heard the verse, Pastor, but. You need to take that. You need to take that word and you need to get rid of it. God, I know you're powerful and everything, but you just took yourself out at the knees. You're up on the shore hiding underneath the lifeguard rack. No but. Casting. It's a command, by the way. Mark it down, Christian. This is in the Greek language. It is a command. Casting. He's not asking you. He's telling the believers, you guys want to survive? You want to have a victory? You want to go through all this stuff and come out on the other side? Glorious before the Father in heaven? Here's where we begin, friends. You've gotten the place of humility. You're under the hand of God. You're united as brothers and sisters. Here's the deal. When pride comes, and it's going to come every day, you grab it. And everything else assigned with it, and you cast it back. It's awesome. Casting all your care. The great benefit of that is, listen, by humbling yourselves under the mighty hand of God and casting back the concerns, there's joy. I mean it. There's joy.
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19: I'm pro-Trump conservative Republican Mike Beltran. When some Republicans turned their back on President Trump, I stood firm and endorsed President Trump. Now I'm running for Congress to pass Trump's agenda, lower rising costs, and deport violent illegal aliens. I'm 100% pro-life. You can always count on me to stand strong for our conservative values and have President Trump's back once again. I'm pro-Trump conservative Republican Mike Beltran, candidate for Congress, and I approve this message. I'm pro-Trump conservative Republican Mike Beltran. When some Republicans turned their back on President Trump, I stood firm and endorsed President Trump. Now I'm running for Congress to pass Trump's agenda, lower rising costs, and deport violent illegal aliens. I'm 100% pro-life. You can always count on me to stand strong for our conservative values and have President Trump's back once again. I'm pro-Trump conservative Republican Mike Beltran, candidate for Congress, and I approve this message.
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10: With SRN News, I'm Bob Agnew in Washington. On Wall Street, it was a winning session once again on Friday after better-than-expected jobs numbers. The World Cup fields cover a lot of ground, and they will be hard to ignore as a big event. Once every 4 years, it gets underway next week, and a lot of the best teams in the world, of course, will be there. But it's an honor for North American countries to be actually hosting the event this year, the first match set to get underway next week in Mexico City. President Trump, in a speech and a meet with farmers in Wisconsin yesterday, said he's done more for American farmers than any president who has come before. Federal regulators now giving the head of MARTA, the transit system in Atlanta, 2 weeks to put together a report on security and spending. That demand coming from the federal level after a woman was brutally stabbed to death on board one of the trains. Officials say that's something Americans should never have to worry about. This is SRN.
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26: Whether it's palm trees or plumerias, nothing says Florida paradise like tropical plants and trees. 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
27: Happy Saturday. I'm Janae with Janae's Tropicals. Again, I'm Janae with Janae's Tropicals, and I am have a wonderful garden center in St. Petersburg, Florida. And the address is 6831 Central Avenue, just before Treasure Island Beach. So you can come visit me and then take a little ride out to the beach and enjoy your day. So I specialize in citrus and tropical fruit trees. And it is so much fun. There's just so many wonderful things that you can grow in Florida. It's like a subtropical wonderland for fruits. And I think most people just really do not realize that, of just what you can grow here. I just want to mention I have a website. It's tropicalfruit.com. And we have a lot of fun things listed on the site and a lot of good information. But as I say, you're welcome to come to the nursery and visit at any time. We're open Monday through Saturday from 9 to 5. Actually, I have to laugh. The kids are out of school, so when I had my sign repainted, I had my sign painter, Dan, put 9-ish to 5, because although I try to get here at 9 o'clock, you know, if the kids are out for summer vacation, it may not happen. So we have a really fun event coming up. And we do it every year. We have our tropical fruit tasting, and we try to hold it at the. Actually, we don't try. We have it at the same time every year, which is the third weekend in July. And we what we do is we bring all kinds of tropical fruits that are ripe at this time of the year into the nursery. We chop up all the fruit and we welcome the public to come in and sample all of the fruits. And most people are used to apples and oranges and, you know, pineapples, and they're all wonderful. But besides that, there are so many. We're pretty warm in St. Petersburg. However, if you're in a colder area, like in some of the northern counties, there still are quite a few, like subtropical fruits that'll do well in your area. And, and later on in the show, I will name a few. But anyway, so at the tropical fruit tasting, we bring in so many fruits, like jackfruit, which is so good. I just love them all. The fruit to me tastes like pineapples and bananas. And it's the world's largest fruit that bears on a tree. And this fruit, believe it or not, ranges anywhere from 25 pounds to over 100 pounds. So under ideal conditions, let's say in Indonesia, you might find a fruit that weighs 100 pounds. Well, you might say, well, how does this fruit support, or how does this tree support such a massive fruit? Well, it doesn't hang out on the outer branches. It hangs either on the trunk of the tree. So you might see these like big alien-like, spiny egg-like fruits hanging off of the trunk, or you may find them a little higher up, but they always hang very close to the trunk or on the trunk so the tree can support the fruit. So, and if they were high up and you walked under the fruit, you better be careful. You never want one of these to fall on your head. You'd really get a major headache. So, but inside the fruit is so good. And I am Janae with Janae's Tropicals, and I am located at 6831 Central Avenue in St. Petersburg, Florida, just before Treasure Island Beach. So you can visit me and then take a little ride out to the beach and enjoy your day. My phone is 727-344-1668. And just to describe the fruit again, the jackfruit we're talking about this morning is this large, large fruit. And the skin is very spiny, with short little spines. However, I mean, it won't, it can get a little sharp, but it's not too bad. And it's interesting, when the fruit is starting to ripen, one easy way to tell is when you walk by it or into the room, the whole room may smell like juicy fruit gum. It is just the most incredible fruity fragrance. It's so good. And the inside, the fruit has a latex just underneath the skin. So when you're getting ready to cut it, it's a good idea to grease your knife so the latex doesn't stick to your knife. And it also helps to put a little oil on your hands, too, because it can get very sticky. But it's a very interesting fruit. Yes, the jackfruit is very interesting. It has probably in a large fruit several hundred little compartments or segments of a yellow crisp pulp. And inside that pulp is a very large seed. Now in countries around the world, you'd be amazed. They utilize every bit of a fruit. Here, you know, we're either not educated in the States or we're just a little wasteful, but you can eat the seeds. You can make things out of the latex. You can use just about any part of a fruit. Even in other countries, the skin may be used to, you know, feed their cattle or hogs. But anyway, so as I was saying, inside the jackfruit, you have hundreds of compartments or segments of this wonderful crisp fruit. So they're almost like, to me, they look like little tendons or arrow that separate the segments and hold them in place. But you just have to get your oily hands in there and pop all the meat out. And then if you squeeze it, that's part of the fun of it, the big seed pops out. And you know what? The seeds are really good for boiling or roasting. They're excellent roasted. And to me, the jackfruit, oh, yummy. It tastes like a combination of pineapples and bananas. It is really, really delicious. And there are many, many different types of jackfruits. Some are very, very soft fleshed. And then, as I was just talking about, there are really crisp varieties. The crisp varieties are my favorite and the favorite of most people. The really soft ones, my goodness, you can chew them and they taste really great, but the texture is as if you're chewing gum. And they're hard to swallow because you have half in your mouth and then half trying to go down to your belly. So if I were to choose the jackfruit, I would go with a crisp variety. And there are a lot of like name varieties that are excellent. There's NS1 and several others that are delicious. The tree is absolutely gorgeous. It's a very handsome tree. And here it'll probably grow to about 20 feet. It's a little cold tender. If you're along the coastline, I mean, it'll do just fine. If you're inland, you might want to put it in a protected area. But really, it doesn't take long to fruit at all. Again, we're talking about the jackfruit if you're just tuning in. Oh, and you know what? I am Janae with Janae's Tropicals. And again, Janae's Tropicals, and I'm located at 6831 Central Avenue in St. Petersburg, Florida, just before Treasure Island Beach. So you can visit me and then scoot on over to the beach and enjoy your day. My phone is 727-344-1668. And also, just want to mention, we have an awesome website. It's tropicalfruit.com. That's tropicalfruit.com. So that's an easy one to remember. So just wanted to mention today, on this lovely Saturday morning, that we have our Tropical Fruit Fest coming up, and it's at the nursery. And not only is it fun, it's very educational because there's so many things you can grow here. It's just so much fun. There's more to life than apples and oranges. But today we're talking about the jackfruit, and then I'll touch upon the lychee nuts, which are coming into fruit. We always pick July for our tropical fruit tasting and festival because at this time of the year, so many things are ripening. So we have the biggest variety of tropical fruits for people to sample. I'm just going to name a few of the fruit trees that we carry, and we carry a number of them. There's a funny family called the Annona family, and in the Annona family of Atomoyas, sugar apples, red sugar apples, Guayanabana, which is also called soursop, and Iyama, which are really good. And the fruits are very custard-like and taste like ultra-sweet pears. I mean, they're just delectable. They're also related to the chirimoya. There are tropical cherries that you can grow here, and they do quite well. You've got the Barbados cherry that they also call it Acerola. It's very high in vitamin C. Patomba, Jabotacaba, Black Syrinam, Grumachama, Cherry of the Rio Grande. They all sound really good, don't they? And you know what? They make beautiful, beautiful small trees or bushes. And there are quite a few guava. I get to practice my Spanish here. A lot of their fruits are native to Brazil, and you find them over in Puerto Rico and a lot of the other islands. But there's a pineapple guava, Peruvian white guava. The Filipino apple guava is one of my very favorites. Then you have your nut trees, like your cashews, your macadamias. We have rare and exotic spices, allspice, bay leaf, cinnamon, black pepper, your real peppercorn, which grows on a vine. Theobroma cacao, that is a where your chocolate comes from. Theobroma cacao, you can grow your own chocolate. And there's just so many other really cool exotics. There's ackee, which a lot of people from Jamaica and a lot of the islands are familiar with. The ackee is a main staple in the islands, and you have to know how to eat the fruit, though. It can be very toxic, but the arrow or the white part in the fruit is very tasty, and it's frequently cooked with codfish. It's very good. And then there's amborella, avocado, carambola, canastelle, breadfruit, passion fruit, loquat, lychee, longan, mamey, sapodilla, mangoes, avocados. And anyway, I could go on and on. We carry all these trees. And again, there's just so many fun things you can grow here. And we'll have a lot of these fruits to sample at the fruit tasting. And there's no admission. And we think it's fun if you try before you buy. If you're interested in a fruit tree of, you know, some sort, we can give you some great guidance. And a lot of people like to, they've never had the tropical fruit, so it gives you a chance to try it. And then if you like the fruit, you might want to purchase it. It's just really a fun event, and it's just, I love it because I have friends from all walks of life and really from all over the world. I have a lot of friends who are from Vietnam and the Philippines and from India. There's just, and it brings everybody together. And what's really, really cool is they have, besides being people, they have a major thing in common. They all love the tropical fruits. And this is really neat too. It just, everybody, it's so many people know from the different countries know the fruits, but they know them in their language. But when they see the tree or see the fruit, they come in and they say, oh, that's a sapodilla or that's a chico. And then somebody from the islands might say, that's a nespero. So everybody, they know the fruits in their own language, and they love coming in because it reminds them of their homeland. So, and it's just so great. I mean, a lot of these fruits just do really, really well here, and they don't take long to produce. So I am Janae with Janae's Tropicals, and I have a wonderful garden center in St. Petersburg, Florida. I'm located at 6831 Central Avenue, and my phone is 727-344-1668. My website is tropicalfruit.com. And we were talking about the jackfruit earlier, and it's just such a great fruit. And what's nice, too, is the jackfruit pulp freezes well. So, I mean, you have so much fruit and one big fruit. You have so much pulp, you can freeze it. So another a great fruit we'll have to sample are the lychees. Right now, a lot of the lychees are starting to ripen. They ripen mainly through June, and then some of the late season ones extend into July. And the lychee nuts are awesome. To me, they just taste like an awesome straw.

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5: And the fruit pops right out. And inside you have this delectable, white, pulped, juicy fruit. And it is so good. It is so very, very delicious. The trees are absolutely gorgeous. They can get very, very large. They can grow up to about 50 feet. However, there are dwarf and semi-dwarf varieties of lychee nuts, which is great. So if you have a small yard, never fear. You can just plant a small tree. But anyway, there's a dwarf lychee called Emperor, which is has a very, very large fruit. And the seed varies from year to year. Some years, I mean, the seed is very small. And then other years, it's a medium seed. However, I've never met a lychee I didn't just love. So there's Emperor, a newer variety. It's called Sweetheart. The fruit is huge, and the seed is very small, and those are awesome. The tree only grows to about 20 feet. There's Hawkip, which also has a tiny seed. They're one of the leading lychee nut fruits in Japan. They're excellent. Very small seed. And then you have your others, like the Brewster, Mauritius, Ohia. As I say, all the lychees are just awesome. So one of the most critical things to planting a lychee nut tree is make sure it gets plenty of water. They love water, or they tend to dehydrate quickly. They're generally pretty resilient, and they bounce back. But they love water. So just so you know that. But they come in all shapes and sizes. So, and it's nice, a lot of people, when they come in, they ask me, how big is the seed? Because they want a little seed called a chicken tongue seed. The smaller the seed, the more meat you have. And we want a nice sized fruit with a tiny seed. So, again, lychee nuts, they ripen June through early July. And they're an excellent tropical fruit. And another one of our biggest sellers at the Tropical Fruit Fest are the mangoes. There are hundreds of mango varieties worldwide. You would just be amazed. People are used to mangoes that they find in the supermarket, you know, which aren't bad. Generally, they're a little fibery, and they're picked early, and they're fibery, so they ship well. But I'll tell you, if you grow your own and you select different cultivars, you can grow the best mangoes in the world. There are so many awesome varieties. And again, the mangoes come in dwarf, semi-dwarf, and large trees. So the trees can grow to, like the Julies might grow to 8 feet. There are quite a few dwarf varieties to choose from, too, like Julie, Cogshawl, Ice Cream, a lot of great dwarf mangoes, your semi-dwarfs, your Nam Doc Mais, your Shokanans, Carries, Malikas. And they're all fabulous, fiberless and fabulous mangoes. And they all, the Indian, the Asian, and the mangoes from the islands all have different flavors. So, and they're just wonderful. And then you have your big growers, like your Tommy Atkins, your Kents, your Southern Blush, East Indian, Philippine, and they're like, as I say, we have our Tropical Fruit Fest coming up July 21st and 22nd at the nursery. And there's so many things you can grow here. It's just so much fun. We carry about 40 to 50 different varieties of mangoes. And at the fruit tasting, you'll have a lot of varieties to taste.

0: So, and that's part of the fun of it, because people just love tasting all the different tropical fruits, because people have different tastes. Some people might like a mango that's more tart. Some like a coconutty flavor. Others like just a real strong flavored aromatic variety. And other people like mild mangoes. But anyway, you'll get to sample many, many different mango varieties, guavas, white sapote. My favorite is the durian. A lot of people think it smells bad, but I'll tell you, it may smell a little rough, but it tastes great on a Triscuit. It's really, really yummy. 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So once you get past the slimy texture, put it on a Triscuit and it tastes great. So anyway, everybody's welcome to come to the Tropical Fruit Tasting at Janae's Tropicals. I'm located at 6831 Central Avenue in St. Petersburg, Florida. 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And you can find more information on the tropical fruit tasting. It's on the weekend, so hopefully everybody can come. There's no admission, and it's a lot of fun. And I hope you have an awesome Saturday. And God bless you. Have fun.
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6: 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Some misuses of God's name show up, but for the most part, this is a sweet PG film moms and dads will relate to. 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
7: 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You know? 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
12: With SRN News, I'm Bob Agnew in Washington. Six more states held primary elections this week, and the top Republican in Congress concerned about many of the results on the Salem program this week on Capitol Hill with Tony Perkins. House Speaker Mike Johnson said this week that Democrats seem intent on nominating far-left radicals for both the House and Senate.
13: The farther and farther left candidates are making their way through these primaries, and some of them are prevailing, heading out into runoffs. Really dangerous people with really dangerous ideologies. They're Marxists, and they want to turn America into that. So we have to defeat them. This is a battle of ideologies. We say it often, that the widening chasm between the two parties, it's, you know, in terms of our philosophy, has never been as great as it is, and that's why the stakes are so high.
12: Speaker Johnson's full interview will be heard when This Week on Capitol Hill is broadcast, starting at 10 a.m. Eastern Time today on the Salem News Channel. Various rumors and mistrust persisting in the Eastern Democratic Republic of Congo as the region battles Ebola.
14: The rare Bundibugyo type of Ebola has taken locals by surprise after weeks of spreading unnoticed. Hundreds of cases were suspected when the outbreak was declared in May, but many dismissed the news as a Western conspiracy. Like many people living in eastern Congo, Shanti Jokis has struggled to make sense of the outbreak. She laments that there were so many rumors about Ebola that people didn't know what to believe. She says the rumors I hear are that people don't believe Ebola exists, and now people are afraid to go to the hospital. I'm Charles DeLedesma.
12: Also at SRNnews.com, U.S. employers added more jobs than expected in the latest report. And that's because things are doing a little bit better on the inflation front than some had been hoping. The Labor Department reported Friday that job growth was down slightly last month from a revised 179,000 in April, but still better than expected. This is SRN News. There's a new study out that takes a look at the role social issues play in Sunday morning sermons.
15: It comes from the Pew Research Center, and it finds that white evangelical Protestants who attend church regularly are most likely to hear the pastor mention abortion or homosexuality from the pulpit. Catholics, on the other hand, are more likely to hear about abortion or immigration. Amongst white mainline Protestants, sermons are more likely to mention a wide range of issues, including those mentioned, as well as Israel, the Iran war, and the environment. Michael Harrington reporting.
12: Lawmakers in Ghana have passed a bill that would impose prison terms of up to 10 years for people who promote LGBT activities, reviving legislation that has been promoted by religious groups in the West African country. That legislation is expected to be signed into law by the president there. John Mahama would also impose prison terms of 3 years for those who engage in LGBT acts. This is SRN News. Astronauts on the International Space Station take shelter in SpaceX Dragon as cosmonauts try to fix an airlift.
16: Out of an abundance of caution, 5 astronauts aboard the International Space Station had to temporarily take shelter in the SpaceX capsule that is docked at the station, while cosmonauts worked to fix a new leak on the Russian side of the orbiting space station. That part of the space station has suffered from cracks and leaks over the years. NASA says Roscosmos decided to do a more extensive repair after fresh problems were found.
12: That is Donna Warder reporting. The U.S. stock market had its worst day since October on Friday, as a sell-off in big technology companies weighed down the broader market. Bond yield surge as a strong jobs report did boost expectations that the Federal Reserve will be forced to hike interest rates at some point. More of these stories at srnnews.com.
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22: Okay, good morning, and welcome to Ask the Doctor. Happy Saturday, and I think it is sometime in June. Roger, what date is it?
23: June the 6th, 2026. Now, it's a historic day. Back in 1944, Eisenhower, General Eisenhower at that point, authorized and launched the D-Day invasion of Normandy, bringing about the end of World War II in Europe, the defeat of Germany.
22: What a day that was.
23: It certainly was.
22: Time flies, doesn't it?
23: It does.
22: So those of you that are new to the program, you're listening to Ask the Doctor. I'm Dr. Michael Lang, your host. I've been hosting Ask the Doctor since April of 1993. And so I hear it's the longest running live medical talk show in the country at this time for, what, over 33 years now. And like I said to Roger, time flies when you're having fun. I'm a board-certified optometric physician. I'm also a certified nutritional specialist. I have degrees in psychology and physiological optics as well. I started Lang Eye Care and Associates March 15th of 1993, and then we started the Lang Eye Institute about 20, 25 years ago. And I'm the founder and lead investigator for the Fortify Vitamin Company as well. This is a live call-in show, so it's dedicated to you, the listener, the consumer, the viewer. And we're coast to coast on the Ask the Doctor radio network right now. And we're also live video streaming all over the world and a whole host of social media applications. So give us a call. And that's Roger P. Showman and myself at 877-969-8600. That's 877-969-8600. And who is Roger Showman? Roger, people in the Tampa Bay area know you, but people that are listening all over the globe necessarily don't know you. Why don't you introduce yourself?
23: All right. I've been in broadcasting since I started getting paid June 10th, 1962, when I was in high school up in Illinois. I've been in broadcasting for a very long time. I'm basically a news guy here in the Tampa Bay area. Also appear on the Mike Gallagher Show, which is a nationwide show once a week with some breaking news updates, and love living in Florida, and I've known Dr. Michael Lang for how many years? About 15?
22: At least.
23: No, I think, yeah, about 16, 17, somewhere in there, and have benefited from the Fortify Vitamins that you introduced me to way back then.
22: You've benefited quite a bit. As I recall, when I saw you in the beginning and the show that we started in this area, you had a shoulder that you were just getting ready to have shoulder surgery.
23: I was considering it. I was getting cortisone shots every once in a while from a doctor, and I had had a little injury in my Army career, nothing serious, and I also was walking, and still do walk, large dogs that tug on that shoulder and aggravated it, and it was very painful. Started taking the fish oil supplements from your operation, and basically it went away. For the most part, I forgot which arm it was. It's that effective.
22: That's the Fortify Super Omega. Fortify Super Omega is one of the most potent reesterified triglyceride molecule omega-3s that we have manufactured in Norway, in Oslo, Norway. And that is kind of equivalent to the Bordeaux region is in France to wine, Oslo, Norway, to the omega-3 fish oil industry. 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Before we take the next call or the first call, I want to mention I will be at the Lang, no, not the Lang Nutrition Center. I'll be at the Fortified Nutrition Center next week. So this week I will not be there. I'm going to go on a long bike ride. Maybe Roger will accompany, but the gang will. So today is June what? It's D-Day.
23: 6th.
22: June 6th. So it'll be next Saturday that I will be at the Fortified Nutrition Center from 1 to 3. So put that on your calendar. We usually have a pretty good crowd come out, especially if I announce it the week before. All right. We're going to talk today about natural strategies to protect your vision and to fight against macular degeneration naturally. So we're going to talk about that. Who better to talk about it than me? I've been in practice since March 15th of 1993. Big practice. I see lots and lots of patients. I've calculated I've seen well over 300,000 patients.
23: Good
22: heavens. That's a lot. I'm a busy doctor. And, you know, you got to remember the first 10 years, I worked 7 days a week for the first 10 years, every single day, 12 hours a day. So I saw a lot of patients. Remember that the villages where the Lang Eye Institute is, where I hail from, is the geriatric capital of the country. It is the capital for dry eye, macular degeneration, glaucoma, all of those age-related changes that go on in the macula. So basically, what we're going to talk about, I have a lot of experience in this. I've done a lot of studies. I did the BLAZE study. That's the beta-carotene, lutein, alpha-carotene, zeaxanthin absorption pilot study, proving that beta-carotene is not good, especially if you have macular degeneration, because it blocks the absorption of lutein, zeaxanthin, and astaxanthin. I did multiple omega index studies testing our Fortify Super Omega, did some DNA macular degeneration studies, and then thousands of SpectraCell blood test studies on our patients with macular degeneration. So that's how I came about developing the vitamins for macular degeneration. And we're going to talk more about that in just a second. But we're going to go back to the phones and let's see. Natasha, good morning.
0: Hey, good morning, Doc. Good morning, T. Sherman. How are you?
23: Hello. Quite lovely.
22: Good morning.
0: I wanted to just... Good morning. Good morning.
22: Natasha,
0: happy Saturday,
22: from
0: to you guys.
22: The Lang Eye Institute and Fortify Vitamins. This is a pleasurable call.
23: Yes.
0: Well, I wanted to call actually because you had mentioned that you hail from the Lang Eye Institute in the villages, and I just wanted to say a couple of wonderful things about it, just to remind people that may not know where we are and know a little bit about us, and that we have some pretty cool opportunities coming up.
22: Yes. Absolutely.
0: Okay. So, like one. I think one of the biggest things that sets us specifically apart is that we are a locally owned and operated company. We're not corporate. You're not a corporate chain. So when patients are choosing us, they're supporting a local business that's truly invested in the community. We do a lot of events for the community. We do a lot of support in the local community. So I think that really sets us apart from other places. Another thing that sets us apart that's super awesome is that we have one of our own state-of-the-art optical labs right there on the premises. So if you have an issue, say you're overwearing your contact lenses and you're going to have to not be able to wear those contact lenses for about a week or so, we may be able to help you with that and get you a pair of glasses within the hour. And that's something that not a lot of places have anymore, which I think is really awesome. So that's pretty cool. Doug and myself, we're a dedicated lab team. We produce some of the highest quality digital lenses available. So that definitely helps us. Most importantly, we genuinely care about our patients. So Dr. Lang, I know you specifically, Dr. Summerton, Dr. Caputi, all of our staff, we go that extra mile to make sure everybody is happy with their vision, their eyewear, and their overall experience. So I think that's one of the biggest things that sets us apart. But can I tell you something awesome?
22: Yes, tell me.
0: Okay, I'm telling you. Speaking of family, because we are a family, we are growing. I know you've been talking about this, but I am letting everybody know I am putting it on the radar, guys. We are growing. Lang Eye Institute is currently hiring for all positions. We're looking for energetic, compassionate, motivated individuals, people that want to be part of an amazing team. So I want to throw that out there. Check out our website. You can check out our Instagram, our Facebook. You can check out, what am I, Instagram, Facebook? TikTok even, I think we have it on, for the information. But if you want that information, please let us know. We would love to have you as part of our family.
22: Absolutely. Man, what? That was great. You hit every point that I was going to talk about. I guess I can go home and take a nap now.
0: All right. Well, guys, thanks for tuning in today. Any questions, let us know.
22: So we are hiring for the Lang Eye Institute in the Villages. And then a lot of you know I announced last week that we purchased the old Coca-Cola bottling plant in Ocala, Florida. And it's right on the corner of 27th and Magnolia. So in that kind of historic district, plenty of parking. We got about 68 parking spots. It's a three-story building. We're going to be hiring for that Lang Eye Institute as well. And so we would like to get a lot of people hired and maybe trained at the Lang Eye Institute in the Villages first, and then they'll move on over to the Lang Eye Institute of Ocala. And this new Ocala location is going to be state-of-the-art, the latest, the very latest advancements in eye care. You know, alternative and holistic, traditional, and even surgical eye care all under one roof. So Lang Eye Institute Ocala is coming very soon. We hope to open January 1st, 2027. So that's some exciting times.
0: I'm very, very excited. Thank you for taking my call this morning. I hope everybody has the most beautiful day on purpose, and make sure you do something fun today. Get outside. Do something. Get your blood pumping.
22: Amen. Thanks, Natasha.
0: Bye, Sherman. Bye, Doc.
22: Bye-bye.
23: See you.
22: And, you know, Natasha is, you know, a great spokesperson for the team. She also works for Fortify Vitamins. She travels all over the country promoting Fortify Vitamins. And, you know, I've known Natasha for a long time. She used to work for me years and years ago in the Ocala area. And, you know, like all of us, Roger, as we get older, we start to get out of shape. We gain weight. And then we hired her back, I don't know, years ago. I don't know how many years ago, 4 years ago or so, maybe more. And she got into the Fortify lifestyle, the Lang Eye Care lifestyle, and she took off, I don't know, about 70, 80 pounds.
23: Yeah, she told me that she was much heavier before I met her, so I can't imagine, but I guess she was 70, 80 pounds. That's amazing.
22: Right, and she was beautiful then. She's still beautiful. She's lovely, just yes. less, I was going to say less beauty, just not less, as big anymore.
23: Less bulk.
22: But healthier.
23: Yes.
22: And that's one of the things we're going to talk about in a few minutes about, you know, weight management for macular degeneration.
23: Now, you talk about macular degeneration, Doctor, quite a bit. Exactly what is macular degeneration and what causes it?
22: So it's a degenerative disease that actually affects the center of your retina known as the macula. And the macula starts to degenerate with age. And some people are genetically predisposed, and some people, quite frankly, due to poor lifestyle habits and smoking, have accelerated age-related changes in their macula. So to be more specific, the cones are in the dead center of your macula. The cones are responsible for your central vision, color vision, acuity, and these start to basically rust and die off. And it is usually the dry form, but 25% or maybe more, maybe less, can turn into the wet form, which is more visually devastating.
23: So what would a person see or not see if they are developing macular degeneration?
22: Well, early macular degeneration, you don't have a lot of symptoms. And that's why it's important to see your local optometrist, optometric physician, or ophthalmologist, you know, routinely, not only to look for macular degeneration, but also to check for glaucoma and, you know, other diseases in the retina and systemic health problems. But when it starts to get a little worse, you'll notice lines appear a little crooked. You look at a door jamb, it's not going to be straight, it's going to be a little crooked. You know, you look at the funny page, if anybody looks at the funny pages anymore in the paper, and it's going to be distorted. Your central vision ultimately starts to go away. In advanced cases, you have no central vision, so you have just a big black hole in the middle of your vision in both eyes. Now, that's advanced. The good news, if there's any good news, macular degeneration, you never go blind from it. You never go blind. You can become legally blind, but Roger, legally blind and totally blind are two different entities. People with macular degeneration can use eccentric viewing. A lot of times you see people that turn their head and they look at you out the corners of their eyes. Mm-hmm. That's because they have a big blind spot in the central of vision, and so they're using eccentric viewing to see, or peripheral vision.
23: Can you drive with this disease, macular degeneration?
22: Certainly you can drive in the beginning stages until it gets to 20/70 in both eyes. In the state of Florida, if you're totally blind in one eye, you got to have at least 20/40 vision in that eye with good peripheral vision. But if you have 20/70 in both eyes, you can still legally drive as long as your peripheral vision is good. After 20/70, you cannot. So many people do lose their legal ability to drive, and a lot of them are driving illegally. Now, the interesting thing is, one of the reasons the Villages is a hot spot is because everybody can drive in a golf cart, and you don't have to have a driver's license. So there's a lot of people out there that can't legally drive a car, but they're in the golf cart. So my words of advice in the Villages, if you see a golf cart coming your way, don't expect them to see you because they may run right over you. So just get out of their way.
23: Yeah, that's becoming a big problem all over Florida and around the country. Scooters, e-bikes, and golf carts with people who can't see properly.
22: But what we're going to talk about, we're going to take some more calls. We're going to talk about ways to people that can become proactive in their visual health and help reduce the chance of them getting macular degeneration. And if they currently have macular degeneration, things that can, we can do that just may help slow it down and stop the progression. And I've even seen people improve in macular degeneration. Remember, I've been doing this a long time, so I got a lot of experience. And one of my areas of expertise is, you know, nutritional intervention for macular degeneration. That's what we've done a lot of research on and developed a lot of vitamins. I'll just plant the seed for the vitamin that I worked on for, you know, 25 years. It's called it's called Fortify Next Gen Macular Defense. And we have two flavors, if you will. We have Next Gen Zinc Free, and we have regular Next Gen. The difference is they're exactly the same. One has zero zinc, one has 30 milligrams of zinc, and we'll go over why that's important. Many people, zinc is actually accelerating potentially their macular degeneration and neurodegenerative effects in their brain, pending their DNA. So we might as well talk about it briefly, really quick. And Steve is getting ready to take that. We're going to take the next call, Steve, in just a second. So we were involved in some DNA studies post-ARADS 2. That was a big study, nutritional study, showing that a vitamin can indeed help macular degeneration. And we found that a certain percentage of patients, Roger, based on their DNA, zinc was actually bad for them and was accelerating their macular degeneration. So some of the biggest vitamins out there have 80 milligrams of zinc oxide in it, and that's based on the ARADS 2 study. And 80 milligrams of zinc, all nutritional experts know that's too much, especially in the form of zinc oxide. So I was the first in the world to come out with a zinc-free macular degeneration vitamin. And we used to check everybody's DNA first to find out if they needed the one with zinc or not zinc. And then I developed four little questions that we ask so you don't have to check your DNA. And basically, those are on the website at fortify.com under macular defense. But we ask the patients, number one, are they a vegan? If they're a vegan, they need the zinc. Are you on a diuretic? If you're diuretic, you need the one with zinc. Do you have ulcerative colitis or Crohn's disease? You need the one with zinc. And do you drink a lot of booze? Are you guzzling?
23: Mm-hmm.
22: Then you need the one with zinc. If you say no to all that, then you don't need the one with zinc. You're getting plenty of zinc in your diet. So for most people, you and myself, the macular defense zinc-free is what we need, and that acts as a great multivitamin as well, an I vitamin and a multivitamin. It gives you the very latest in nutritional science. There isn't anything, I'm going to brag, that's even close to it on the market. A lot of companies have copied what I've done, and so we've taken all the science. You know, we've taken everything, acetyl L-carnitine, alpha lipoic acid, CoQ10, saffron, lutein, zeaxanthin isomers, which contains mesozeaxanthin, astaxanthin, taurine, bilberry, pine bark extract, grapeseed extract, B-complex, the methylated form of B-complex, the eight forms of vitamin E, vitamin C. The list goes on and on and on. And remember, we changed this formula 17 times, Roger, because of patients on medications and with certain disease entities. I didn't want anything that would interfere with their drugs, anything that would interfere with their Coumadin or their Eliquis or their blood thinning properties because they have atrial fibrillation or a clotting disorder. So we thought about this quite a bit, 17 revisions, and now we have the final vision so far, and it's called Fortify Next Gen Zinc-Free Macular Defense, or just Fortify Next Gen Macular Defense.
23: Amazing about zinc. I did not know that.
22: The things you learn when you're listening to Ask the Doctor. All right, we're getting ready to take the next call. If you got a question, give us a call at 877-969-8255. 8600, 877-969-8600. I see somebody chiming in and saying, Dr. Lang, I like your long hair. Most of you that have been watching this show, I've always had a military cut for, you know, last 20 years. It's been spiked on top and short on the sides. You can tell now it's not short anymore. The Fortify Fit meal that we've been taking, I mean, is growing my hair. It's also helping, you know, muscles and fat loss, everything, and energy. We'll talk about that because Roger has been on it. I told him to make sure he takes Fortify Fit meal every day for the last week, and we're going to discuss it. But let's go back to the phones. Steve has been waiting patiently. Good morning, Steve. Thanks for holding.
1: Yes. I was going to talk to you about this privately, but I'm going to talk about it on the phone because I want to put pressure on you. How many physicians, optometric physicians, just take a guess. I know you don't know, are in Florida. How many?
22: I don't know. 2,000.
1: Hundreds, right?
22: 2,000.
1: At least hundreds, maybe over 1,000, right?
22: Oh, yeah, over 1,000.
1: How many of them have their own radio show and vitamin company?
22: Zero.
1: Right.
23: There is one, Dr. Lang.
1: So, why, instead of expanding and taking your capital and putting it into another clinic, which Florida needs more clinics like they need, like Custer needed more Indians, why don't you use your strength, the talents that God gave you of communication and talking on the radio and spreading the education of what people can do? This is your talent. It's not clinical work every day. It's this talent. Right now, you are serving. Right now, when we're talking, you're serving thousands of people at once. And you can be far more valuable to your patients and to God himself by expanding your communication, not your clinical, how many places you're working at.
22: So,
1: and you're a very talented person, but why don't you spend the money on the thing that you're particularly good at, not something that thousands of other doctors are doing anyway?
23: Well, Dr. Lang can walk and chew gum at the same time.
22: So why don't we do both, right?
23: Exactly.
22: So, but you're saying, Steve, what I should do, take those millions of dollars that we already spent purchasing that beautiful building and the millions we're getting ready to put into the new eye center and take that and just get on another million or so radio stations, right? And I'd be all over the world. That would be
1: exactly
22: a better way to spend my time, you're saying.
1: I think that would be fine. And I think that, Roger, I want you to ride him like a horseman rides a horse. And
22: giddy
1: after
22: up
1: the program, say, oh, Steve, you know, he's got a good point. Why don't you do this? So I'm going to get off before I get hung up on.
22: Right.
1: And
22: we'll talk.
1: See you next week.
22: Bye-bye.
1: Okay.
22: You know, Roger, Steve has a point, but you have a point, too. You know, I can't chew gum and ride a bike and do the talk show at the same time.
23: And go on the cell phone at the same time.
22: That you see when I'm driving, right?
23: Yeah. So I don't think Steve realizes you were in Ocala before. This is not anything new. You're in a new building, the Coca-Cola historic site. However, you are going to have a staff over there. In addition to yourself, this is not a one-man band here that you have. You have a huge staff that you're going to have over there of
22: right
23: all specialties and types. So
22: we'll have 30 or so employees, and you know, we'll have opticians, ophthalmologists, and optometric physicians and optometrists all under one roof. So we are actually creating more jobs in the area as well. You know, and I enjoy this. I really enjoy seeing patients. I mean, people, you know, when I sold the first time, you know, I did very well. You know, we sold kept one office, the Lang Eye Institute, sold all the rest. Remember, we opened 14 offices. That was a good day for me. For my payday, that was a good day. I come to work because I enjoy coming to work. I like helping people. I like seeing people and talking to them about things. I mean, patients that come to see me at the Lang Eye Institute, you know, it's just not a routine eye exam, all right? Of course, we do the routine eye exam. We do above and beyond. We do the latest in advance. But we have conversations. I actually talk to my patients. We talk about what they're doing, what I'm doing, you know, what the future holds for other things. So it's enjoyable. And so I like to continue that. And the people in Ocala and Gainesville, they drive a long ways to see me in the villages. So we're going to make it that much more convenient. Plus, my daughter's going to be an eye doctor in about 6 more years. So we need to expand a little bit to house her. And I've hired a few more doctors. So I'm not ready to retire, and I don't want to just do talk radio all day long. It's kind of like if you retire, you can only play golf so much. I can only do so much talk radio, but we can certainly add more stations. We've been growing the show a lot, as you know. I mean, we're on a whole host of stations all over the place, and we continue to add more and more stations.
23: And you won't be working more hours. You'll just be working in two places instead of one.
22: That's right. I might work a few more hours. I might come in an hour or two earlier and stay an hour or two later.
23: But it's still fun. That's why I like doing the news. It's still fun. It's enjoyable.
22: You could have retired a long time ago. I mean, look at you're almost 103 now.
23: 103, yes.
22: And you're still seeing. You're still doing the talk radio. And yeah. I'll be doing eye care when I'm 100 too.
23: Yeah, it's fun.
22: No, he's not really 100, folks. Come on. And Roger is my workout partner oftentimes. He works out with me. We'll talk about that. He worked out this morning with me, didn't you?
23: Yes, we did. We did the vibration plate and some resistance training.
22: That's right. We did after an amazing breakfast that I actually cooked. You had about 60 grams of protein this morning.
23: Dr. Lang's a very good cook. You should start a restaurant, too. We'll make Steve really mad. Yeah. Start a restaurant and an eye care center.
22: All right, we'll talk about that in a minute. But let's go back to the phones. Let's go to Ken and
23: Lithia.
22: Lithia. Ken and Lithia. Good morning, Ken.
3: Good morning, the big doctor, big man.
22: Hey, Ken, how are you?
3: Doing great, thank you. How are you?
22: Fabulous. Thanks for calling, man.
3: I am calling to say I think you're too much of a family guy. That work you go to is your family, and you love your family. And the last thing you'll do is leave that clinic.
22: That's exactly right. I mean, what would I do, right? I'll travel, maybe play golf, mountain bike more, twist the throttle in the motocross park, race the car more. Then I might die early. And, you know, that might be a good thing, because when you go through the pearly gates, you might say, wow, I should have done this a long time ago.
3: as a patient, and I've met a few of the other people there, of course, it's all family there, and it's nothing like it. And so as far as going on to bigger shows or radios like that, I don't see that's not where your heart's at.
22: I agree. I enjoy seeing patients. I like the one-on-one, you know, talking to them and discussing their futures and, you know, helping people, not just helping their eyes, but helping their overall health. You know, we've had so many patients, Tony being one of them, who's probably listening right now, and he could even call in. You know, Tony, we really changed his whole lifestyle. He went from, you know, almost 530 pounds to 268 pounds. And I always coined the phrase, Tony is a fat burning, anti-aging, muscle building machine. And, you know, his eye doctor helped him do this. I mean, it really did I added another 30 years to his life.
3: What you're doing one-on-one that I've even met Tony is priceless.
22: Well, I appreciate the call, Ken. I really do, especially coming from you.
3: Yep. Well, a big hat tip to you all. And Roger, you too. Have a great day.
23: Thank you so much.
22: All right, take care. You're listening to Ask the Doctor and Roger P. Showman. Give us a call at 877-969-8600, 877-969-8600. We are talking about macular degeneration today and a natural approach, and we're going to dive into more of that in just a minute. Remember, we are hiring for both Lang Eye Institutes if you're interested. And remember, I'm going to be at the Fortify Nutrition Center next Saturday. All right, let's go to the phones. I think it's Butler in Gainesville. Butler, thanks for holding. Good morning.
4: Can you hear me all right, Dr. Lang?
22: Hello.
4: Yeah, can you hear me all right?
22: I can hear you. It's a weird connection, but I hear you. You're coming in loud and clear.
4: Okay.
22: I am glad you've got an appointment to see that retina specialist. It's about time.
4: Yeah, but she didn't show up for May 26th, so they moved it to June 26th.
22: She didn't show up for your appointment?
4: No.
22: Well,
4: I don't know why.
22: You know, doctors sometimes get sick and have other things. So, you know, every now and then that even happens with me, believe it or not. Well, I tell you what, when you get there, you give us a call. Let us know how that examination went. And I know you've had a retinal detachment and had some problems and you're a little bit of vision impairment. But let us know what the retina specialist tells you. And remember, I always tell you to keep the faith. And, you know, you're going to be fine. Because if they don't have technology today, tomorrow, which is right around the corner, we're going to have something that will help take many people out of the darkness.
23: You know, Your new center, the Coca-Cola plant in Ocala, is going to be opening soon. That'll give people an opportunity that aren't quite as close to your original area in the villages to get up there and get some treatment. So that'll be very helpful. We could discuss that a little bit. The new Lang Coca-Cola plant, as I call it, the Lang Coca-Cola plant. You're going to have some artifacts there from the old Coca-Cola plant, aren't you? You got some things from before.
22: We are. We got some before and after pictures, and we got some old Coca-Cola memorabilia from the building. And we're going to have a little wall dedicated to that. You know, it'll be kind of interesting. You know, we're going to retain the old historic outside is going to look just like it did. We're just kind of redoing it, you know, fixing the parking lot and painting it all up, fixing all the cracks and putting a new elevator in. It's got an old elevator. It's a powerful elevator, but it's not HIPAA approved for humans. So maybe they put cows in it, but, that's a big expense to put a really new hydraulic elevator to go up three stores that goes rapidly. Cause this one goes like, an inch every hour. So it's way too slow. So Butler or Dennis, in Gainesville, any other questions?
5: Oh, no, Dr. Lang, can I call you at a number if you want to know what's going on?
22: Absolutely. You can always call me. You know I'm always available.
5: Yeah, you're only on Saturdays.
22: Yep, Saturday's here. All right?
5: Yeah, but my rental special until June 26th.
22: June 26th. All right, so you'll be calling us the Saturday after June 26th, okay?
5: Okay, Dr. Lang, it's nice talking to you, buddy.
22: All right, you too. Sayonara.
5: Bye-bye.
22: You're listening to Ask the Doctor and Roger P. Showman. I mean, he's almost like, what is that, a philanthropic doctor, right? What is that called? When you get a doctor degree just because you hang out with doctors a lot?
23: So it's going to rub off on me. I can get a white coat and start treating beaten ass. That's probably not a good idea.
22: So give us a call at 877-969-8600. 877-969-8600. A lot of you are following me on Instagram. Remember, the only legitimate Instagram is Dr. Michael Lang _, has a blue check, close to 300,000 followers. Do not follow anybody else. Well, you can follow them. They have my name, but it's not me. Remember, there's a lot of fake Dr. Michael Langs on social media. Thousands of them. The FBI has actually been involved 4 or 5 times now because a lot of women are giving this fake Dr. Lang a lot of money. Do not give anybody money on the internet. And don't ever give them money. No matter what they say, it's always a scam. All right? So beware of that. But follow me at Dr. Michael Lang _. You can follow me on Michael Lang Facebook or Lang Eye Institute Facebook. Or Fortify Vitamins is a great one. Fortify Vitamins Facebook, Fortify Vitamins Instagram. Of course, you can go to YouTube. And YouTube, you can follow me at Dr. Michael Lang Ocular Health on YouTube. And that channel is starting to grow. And you can watch this video about 2 hours from now on that. And any of the other videos, you can go to YouTube for the last 20 years and see some of the videos. Just look at the title. So some of that's very educational. What do you think, Roger?
23: Sounds good to me.
22: Think we should take the next call?
23: Absolutely.
22: Who is it?
23: Ryan up in Covington, Indiana, where I think it's raining. It has been raining up there. Is
22: Ryan,
23: it raining?
22: Yeah. Ryan, good morning. Is it raining?
6: No, it's not. I'm in Covington, Louisiana.
22: Oh,
6: Louisiana.
22: All right. My stomping grounds. Good. Not Indiana. All right. That was bad for the boy in the room there.
6: That's shout a little out to,
23: geographical problem.
6: Yes. Yes, it is. But you're good. You're good. It all sounds the same to me. But real quick, shout out to your supplement. I just bought the Rejuvenate. I'm excited to try that out and see what kind of results I get.
22: Your hair will grow.
6: Good question.
22: Your skin will reverse and your hair will grow. And the good thing about it is the skin. But after 6 months, my knee pain from all my motocross accidents, yeah, I used to race at Motocross West right in Waggaman, Louisiana, and I had a lot of bad accidents, so my joints feel a lot better. It took about 6 months on that Rejuvenate to really help dramatically, though.
6: Yes. Real quick. Mm-hmm. Help me out with the red light therapy in my retina issues. Is there something there, or is this one of the up-and-coming technologies that's going to help us rejuvenate our cells in the retina?
22: Great question. And that's called photobiomodulation therapy. And it is up and coming, and it's going to get better and better. Currently, the only one FDA approved is the Valita Light therapy. And if you go to a retina specialist right now, there's only a select group of them that are doing the Valita Light therapy. There is even a code through Medicare. So in theory, they should bill it to Medicare. And Medicare is reimbursing them. And you have to have 10 or 11 treatments at first. They're only about 5, 6, 7 minute treatments. They're painless. It's a frequency of red, yellow, and infrared light. They shine in the retina. And the studies indicate that the dry form of macular degeneration and the geographic atrophy form, it can indeed help. It can slow it down. They've even seen drusen vanishing. These are these little fatty deposits that are a hallmark sign of dry macular degeneration. So there really isn't anything negative, all right, except time, you know, time. You got to go do it. But it should be covered by Medicare and your insurance. A lot of doctors are charging cash for it right now because they might not know there's a code. But other doctors are using a newer procedure called MD Elite. And MD Elite is also using these frequencies of light, a little bit different frequency, basically the same thing. And they claim they're getting really great results, but it is not FDA approved and they don't have any double blind placebo controlled studies yet. So the question is, which one is the best? Valita Light Therapy, MD Elite. Of course, each rep will say theirs is the best. I think the jury's still out. But Ryan, you're definitely right. This is the wave of the future, light therapy, frequency therapy for diseases of the body, not just the eye, but especially for dry macular degeneration. We want to do everything in our power to decrease the chance of it progressing and decrease the chance of it progressing to the wet form of macular degeneration where you need an injection in the eye frequently. And let's face it, nobody wants a shot in their eye, right?
6: Yes. Real quick. Can I propose that you keep your daughter here in the state of Louisiana and spread the wealth? So I'll let you go on that.
22: All right, Ryan. Thanks for the call, buddy. Take care. So a lot of us do listen on WRNO. We're the Rock of New Orleans. That's what it used to be called. It's talk radio now. And I hosted a really good show from there live about 6 months ago. Maybe we're going to have to do a road trip, Roger, you and me, and go down and hang out because you've never been to New Orleans.
23: No, I have not.
22: And it's a fun town, and we can host it 7 to 8 in the morning, and the big skyscraper with WRNO is down in New Orleans. You'd have to be able to get some time off, of course.
23: Oh, sounds good to me.
22: All right, you're listening to Ask the Doctor. If you got a question, give us a call, 877-969-8600. That's 877-969-8600. We are going to talk a little bit about natural strategies to protect the retina from macular degeneration in just a minute, but we're going to the phones. We got Andy and Largo.
2: Good morning, Dr. Lang, and good morning, Roger.
23: Good morning.
2: Shulman. I have dry macular degeneration, and so I was just ahead of you. Sorry, I tuned in late because I didn't get any posts or notifications on Facebook about your show starting. But here I am. And my dear friend Lisa up in Philly had recently signed up for this photobiomodulation, and she was asking me to ask you today on the air about it. And do you offer that Valita Light therapy, sir?
22: We don't offer it yet, but I'm hoping to be able to offer it in the new Lang Eye Institute in Ocala when we open, and then also at the Lang Eye Institute in the Villages. So I'm hoping very soon we will have that available. We should have it available in the Lang Eye Institute, Ocala, and the Villages in early next year, but I'm hoping we have it before, okay?
2: Yeah, because you're usually right on top of the cutting edge, and you go to all the shows, and you even speak at them, so you're highly regarded in your industry. Is there anything that you now offer that I should come up from Largo to the Villages for beyond the wonderful, the mapping, that photo? Can you talk to us about that mapping that you offer?
22: Right, right. So, you know, we have a few different types of way of mapping the retina. Number one, what we run on just about every patient is called OptoMap. And OptoMap is amazing right. technology because it looks at the peripheral retina, goes way out in the corners of the retina, and it can help the doctors, whether it's ophthalmologists, optometrists, detect, you know, retinal holes and tears that they will miss with their binocular indirect ophthalmoscope being dilated. Nobody's perfect, but I got to tell you, with a good OptiMap scan, you don't miss things, all right? You find stuff that you haven't seen for years. I mean, even I have gone, wow, I missed that for the last, you know, few years. But with the OptiMap, and now we have OptiMaps in all of our centers, I would not practice without it. But also, to take it to the next level, OptiMap also goes under different layers. It looks under the retina at the small choroidal capillaries, looks for blockage and leakage of, you know, blood vessels. And then it does something called autofluorescence, where it looks for a metabolic waste product in your retina called lipofuscin that is a telltale early sign of macular degeneration, and maybe even more importantly, potential things like dementia and Alzheimer's. So if we find this early, then we can make appropriate adjustments, and this is what I'm good at, in your diet and your supplement regimen to oftentimes, if it's detected early enough, to be able to oftentimes reverse some of this this buildup in your retina called lipofuscin. So the key is early detection. Then also we have OCT, that's called optical coherence tomography, angiography. So it takes it to the next level. A lot of times you go to your eye doctor, especially a retina specialist, and they inject a dye in your vein. And sometimes these dyes for, you know, CAT scans and angiographies and MRIs are not the best thing in the world for your kidneys, especially if you have, you know, poor kidney functioning. So with this technology, we don't have to inject a dye. It does angiography. It looks at the tiny little capillaries and blood vessels to see if there's any changes in patients that have diabetes and high blood pressure and elevated cholesterol and triglycerides. So it looks for vascular problems. So these are two technologies that a lot of eye care practices do not have, and most do not have the angiography technology yet. And that's just a couple of the things. I mean, we spare no expense on technology at the Lang Eye Institute. You know, we invest in whenever something has been proven to be advantageous for our patients, we do invest in it. And, you know, we've got my own private wing now, another 6,000 square feet with 10 examination rooms that we added on to the Lang Eye Institute. So I have my own private wing now, which is kind of nice. I have my own office and bathroom now, which is nice, and break room. And then Dr. Summerton and Dr. Caputi, and also Christine, Dr. Christine is going to be joining our team very soon, and she's going to be a guest on this talk show coming up in the near future. So, yeah, it's probably worth the jive, Andy, to come on down and see the facility and let us look at your eye with a fine-tooth comb, basically.
2: Yes, and that would be once a year for the OptiMap.
22: Right, right.
2: Yes. Well, I also want to give a shout-out. I mean, I'm not a random listener, because I've been on your macular defense as long as you've had it, I think probably the last 8 years and stuff. So I want to give a shout out to all your products, including the Rejuvenate, which you said it took you 6 months before you felt the difference on that knee that I gave you a magnet to try to remediate and increase circulation. I'd love that magnet back if you don't need it anymore, doctor.
22: Right, right. My knee is feeling really good. I still can't run, but I can bike with no pain at all now.
2: Anyway, I want to give a shout out to all your products. Roger may not know this, but I'm one of your biggest fans, and I'm on every product you have, and I'm glad you got the Fit Pro back in stock. So I appreciate your friendship and also your show. It's very informative, and I'm going to shut up so that everybody can hear this expounding you're going to do on natural therapies for dry macular degeneration, okay?
22: All right, Andy, thanks for the call, my friend.
2: Thank you, sir.
22: And he just brought up something, Roger. We had a special drink this morning before breakfast, didn't we?
23: We certainly did. Fit Pro.
22: Yep, Fortify Fit Pro. What I did, I made it for Roger. I put coconut water in it and put a little A2 cow's milk to make it a little creamier and a scoop, and we both had it. And Fortify Fit Pro is back in. So we have it in strawberry watermelon, and we have it in pina colada. Folks, this was a huge hit. And then there was a whey protein shortage about 7 months ago, and it hit the industry. Well, a lot of the athletes out there realized this was coming, so they started buying cases and cases of this stuff, and our inventory went down very quickly. And so we've been on back order for many, many months. So all of you out there, we do have the Fortify Fit Pro. It is in. Remember, this is pre-workout, post-workout. There's nothing artificial in it. It's a combination of whey protein, grass-fed collagen protein, German Creapure creatine, betaine anhydrose, L-citrulline, Elevate ATP, vitamin D, and a few other nutrients to give you power and strength and help you recover very rapidly. Now, let's talk about the Fit Meal. You've been on the Fortify Fit Meal now, Roger. You took it every day for a week because I called you up. And I said, you're going to be a guest on the show. I want to find out how you're doing.
23: Well, first day, nothing happened at all. And I didn't expect anything radical to happen. I found that I had increased vigor by Thursday. I was much more vigorous in the morning when I was doing my news at the radio station. I didn't have that kind of drop off around 8 o'clock where I was all tired. I was still vigorous, still doing things, and it did increase my vigor during that week, and I did have a feeling of well-being that I did not expect. So yes, it did have an immediate effect, and it is still affected me, so I'm going to be continuing that regimen. I had it with A2 milk and a bit of creatine and

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5: While releasing the bioavailability of the ingredients, specifically lutein. So baby leaf kale, spinach is okay. However, if you're going to eat spinach, you got to pair it with some cheese, some goat cheese, because spinach is very high in oxalates and can cause kidney stones. If you take a little goat cheese, then it binds to the oxalates. So that's why I like kale, very low in oxalates. Orange bell peppers, very high in something called zeaxanthin. Eggs, high in both lutein and zeaxanthin. Phosphocholine, a great source of protein as well.
6: A lot of people are afraid of egg yolks. They have the egg whites. There's a tremendous amount of nutrition in that yellow part of the egg.
5: You got to eat the whole egg. It's a power food. And then blueberries. Blueberries are very good for the retina. Pistachios, very good because they're high in lutein. Wild Alaskan salmon is also amazing for the retina. So a great breakfast. We had a breakfast this morning. We had egg omelet. We had broccoli. We had some onions. And we had some cottage cheese with it. All right.
6: And we had delicious, actually.
5: We had the Fit meal, and I gave you an apple also to give you a little bit of carbohydrates. Carbs are not bad. And now what about supplements that these people with macular degeneration can take? Well, we mentioned those briefly, but that's in the next gen macular defense. All of this is in that. It's lutein, zeaxanthin, astaxanthin, saffron, B-complex, curcumin, omega-3, resveratrol, alpha-lipoic acid, acetyl-L-carnitine, CoQ10, taurine, vitamin C, the 8 forms of vitamin E, zinc maybe, maybe not, depending, we already talked about that, grapeseed extract, bilberry, pine bark extract, and a lot of these other nutrients that are in the next-gen macular defense. So that's important. But we discuss zinc, you know, zinc may be bad, may be good. What about exercise? Exercise is good for everything, but it's good for macular degeneration, Roger.
6: Really? I did not know that.
5: That's right. There's many studies out there that show that individuals that exercise have a reduced risk in developing macular degeneration and macular degeneration accelerating. And the possible reasons for this are increased blood flow to the eye, increased oxygen to the retina, decreased inflammation, increased insulin sensitivity, increased mitochondrial function, and decreased rusting in your eye called oxidative stress. So not only do we do resistance training, we got to do cardiovascular training. I have you in the gym and I have you on the bike. You're doing both.
6: And one thing that will save you money you can do is stop smoking. That's a horrible thing for the eyes and every other organ of the body.
5: Amen. Smoking is the worst thing for macular degeneration. And if you're doing a lot of resistance training, think about the Fortify Fit Pro. Then another one, we got to talk quickly because we only got a minute. Weight management. 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
3: This is Shauna on Johnny Erickson Tata Sharing Hope. Perhaps you've heard Johnny talk about her diving accident. Well, here she is today with part of the story that might be new to you.
4: Decades have passed since that fateful day. I dove into shallow water, crunched my neck, then floated helplessly paralyzed, face down in the water. You know, I hardly ever think about that day. It was so long ago. That is, until recently, someone asked a question about it. The other day, a visitor to our Johnny and Friends office asked me, Johnny, didn't you panic when you were in the water? I mean, you were face down. You were running out of breath. Weren't you frightened? I had to pause a minute and think back. Did I panic? Was I frightened? Well, strange as it may seem, even though I was helplessly floating face down in the water and unable to right myself, honestly, I had no fear. Although I knew that in the next few seconds, water would flood my lungs, a deep and powerful peace held fear at bay. And I think this is why. Psalm 68, verse 20 says, quote, "Our God is a God who saves. From the sovereign Lord comes escape from death." Now that is a comforting verse, because it infers that our sovereign Lord is an escape artist when it comes to death. Someone once explained it well when he wrote, "All that pertains to deliverance from death, all that prepares for it, all that makes it easy to be born, all that constitutes a rescue from its pains and horrors, all that follows death in a higher and more blessed world, all that makes death final and places us in a condition where death is no more to be dreaded, all this belongs to God. All this is under his control. He only can enable us to bear death. He only can conduct us from a bed of death to a world where we shall never die." Wow. You know, as it turned out, looking back, my sister Kathy, she rescued me in a split second before I began to drown. I mean, isn't that amazing? Yes, God will rescue you, but sometimes it's in the split second. Yes, you will be delivered, but in absolutely no time to spare. Yes, his grace will uphold you, but sometimes it's not ministered until we come to the absolute end of ourselves. In other words, yes, I survived that diving accident, but by the skin of my teeth. Talk about something that refines your faith. Oh, my goodness. And it is why to this day Psalm 18 means so much to me, where it says, "The cords of death entangled me. The torrents of destruction overwhelmed me. The cords of the grave coiled around me. The snares of death confronted me. And in my distress, I called to the Lord. I cried to my God for help. And from his temple, he heard my cry." Only heaven is going to reveal the countless times you and I escape death every day. So thank him for his sovereign protection over your life, whether broken necks, broken arms, or broken fingernails. God blankets you with his protection, often waiting until the last minute, but his protection is there. And finally, when your time does come to leave this earth for the next, God will provide the same escape. In the meantime, know that your times are in his hands, and that is the safest place to be.
3: 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And it may well be that you're being faced with questions about death. And if so, well, we want to give you a pamphlet for free. It's something Johnny wrote called, "When Is It Right to Die?" 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
9: Hello there, and thanks for tuning into this week's edition of Discoveries in Health. 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And I want you to check them out when you have a chance because they really have some great products to improve your health, and you'll save some money in the process. Okay, today I'm going to start with a question, so listen up. Are you in pain? Or if not you, do you know someone who is? Okay, well, we have the great fortune of having Dr. Janet McCarroll back in the studio with us today, and she's going to be talking about why pain has become an epidemic in this country and why so many people out there are suffering day after day after day needlessly. Well, Dr. Janet, it's great to have you back on the show. Great to see you again.
10: Oh, it's good to see you too, Chris. Thanks for having me back.
9: Oh, our pleasure. And for those that may not remember, Dr. Janet is an expert in alternative health and natural pain relief. She's a published author. She's dedicated the past 20 years of her professional career to educating and empowering others to be their own health advocate. She's made appearances on television programs such as Life Today with James Robison, the Christian Television Network, and Doctor to Doctor. She's also been a guest on over 500 secular and Christian radio and TV shows, including The Daily Buzz and Fox affiliates all over the country. Dr. Janet also serves as a member of the American Association of Pharmaceutical Scientists, and she's also a member of the American Association of Nutritional Consultants, and she's created several health formulas now that are literally helping millions of people out there regain their health and wellness. And Dr. Janet, I want to get right into this. I mean, we're talking about pain today, and it always amazes me that, you know, we have the technology to put men on the moon and bring them back again.
10: We do.
9: And yet we can't seem to get a handle on pain relief. I mean, what's going on?
10: The last time I was here, it was estimated that 43 million Americans were dealing with pain in their bodies.
9: That's just astounding.
10: But now that number's doubled to an estimated 86 million American adults. And that's why I'm here today. I really want to talk to you about this epidemic.
9: Well, what kind of pain are we talking about here?
10: All the itises, rheumatoid and osteoarthritis. Mm-hmm. We got the bursitis, the tendonitis. We have fibromyalgia, neck pain and low back pain, mm-hmm. hip pain, knee pain, joint pain. And of course, we have injuries, you know, mm-hmm. and we have the mm-hmm. weekend warrior type things too. Mm-hmm. And actually, Chris, there's over 100 different types of pain syndromes. But the real issue, Chris, is we're failing to get to the root cause of the pain.
9: What's causing this pain epidemic out there? I mean, what is going on?
10: It's just the day that we live in right now. We have more stress than ever before.
9: Yeah,
10: and
9: exactly.
10: That causes pain syndromes ultimately. But I can tell you that there is a real natural solution that can help you get to the root cause of that pain.
9: Mm-hmm.
10: I created my glucosamine cream to take that cream, apply it exactly to where it hurts, mm-hmm. rub it in. It goes in instantly. Because I wanted to give targeted relief immediately.
9: Okay,
10: so,
9: all right.
10: If you're in pain, you want relief now.
9: Exactly. Well, how fast does your formula work?
10: Within 15 minutes.
9: Really?
10: 15 minutes. It's worked for me, my family, and hundreds of thousands of other people.
9: Now, for someone that may be interested in considering your glucosamine cream, I mean, what can it really do for you?
10: Okay, first of all, in 15 minutes, you're going to see reduced pain.
9: Okay.
10: And it's going to help your body to lower inflammation. And with the inflammation lowered, you're mm-hmm. going to repair and rebuild your joints. That's going to, in turn, restore flexibility and mobility. You'll see daily, you'll begin to regain your life. You're going to play with your children and grandchildren again. You can get on the floor and get back up off the floor. You can exercise. Right. You can lose weight.
11: Right.
10: You're going to get around with more ease and comfort. And sleep, very importantly, if you can start to sleep again, because I know from personal experience that if you're in pain, you can't sleep. And that's very important when it comes to repairing, regenerating, and reclaiming your life.
11: And people out there are using your formula and getting these benefits?
10: Absolutely. They are, Chris. I hear it every single day. As a matter of fact, I have a few emails and letters that I brought with me, if you have a moment to hear a couple
11: of
10: them.
11: Sure, sure.
10: This is one from Henry from Ohio. He says, I've been suffering from rheumatoid arthritis for many, many years. I'm 77 years old. I've been using Celebrex and Vioxx and other medications, but never had favorable results. I decided to order your glucosamine cream and have been very pleased with the results. I am now pain-free, for which I thank you. I also have an email quickly from Florence from Hollywood, who wrote, it's a miracle. I'm back to working in my yard and riding my bike thanks to you. So those are just little things that, that I've gotten, but there are hundreds to back those up. So there is a natural way to do this, and through the course of the show, we're going to give the listeners some real help.
11: 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Okay, well, if you're just joining us, we've been talking with Dr. Jammet McCarro. She's a natural health expert. She's also an expert in dealing with pain, pain relief. But we've been talking about how pain has a devastating effect on our overall health, and now how her glucosamine cream, this is a natural solution, is a way to really get to the, I guess, the root cause.
10: That's right.
11: Of pain in the body. Before we get into that, Dr. Jammet, I'm going to ask you, I know this is hard for you because this is emotional, but I think it's important for people to understand how you got to where you are today or why, what's driving you. And if you could share that story, I'd sure appreciate it.
10: Well, it was birthed out of a lot of personal pain and pain that my husband had years ago. He had severe osteoarthritis throughout his body. At the same time, I had fibromyalgia.
11: Right.
10: So I was really on a quest to find something all natural to help him have a better quality of life and for myself as well. I mean, I had to function and raise three children during that time.
11: Well, let's talk a little bit about what's in your glucosamine cream.
10: Well, I did a lot of research on glucosamine. I knew how good it was. So I came across the fact that emu oil is a powerful natural anti-inflammatory and can carry most any ingredient right through your skin and deliver relief to your area of pain.
11: Okay.
10: So I took emu oil and glucosamine.
11: Mm-hmm.
10: I used boswellia, which is an Indian herb that's an anti-inflammatory.
11: Okay.
10: Bromelain, that's an enzyme known to be an anti-inflammatory.
11: Okay.
10: MSM, a natural organic sulfur, that is also just as important as glucosamine in rebuilding and repairing our joints.
11: Yeah.
10: And so I put that all together in a cream that actually has no odor. It's greaseless. It doesn't freeze the pain. It doesn't burn the pain. It doesn't irritate your skin. Goes in. 15 minutes later, you have relief. So that's why I'm here, to share what I know and share what I have,
11: right,
10: because it
11: right.
10: works.
11: And I have this here, by the way, folks, glucosamine cream. It comes in a plastic dispenser that has
10: yes.
11: a pump top on it.
10: It's a pump, and it's metered. You'll need 1 to 2 pumps, depending on the area
11: okay.
10: of pain, of inflammation.
11: Right.
10: But sanitary, you know,
11: okay.
10: no contamination, so you don't have to worry about it becoming rancid.
11: Okay. Now, in terms of this getting into your body, then, you're talking about a couple things right here. Not only relieving the pain, but also
10: rebuilding
11: the rebuilding part. So how does
10: okay.
11: that work?
10: Once you apply the cream to that area that you're going to target,
11: mm-hmm.
10: okay, you get the inflammation to go down and the body heals itself. The body heals itself, provided you give it the raw materials it needs. I'm giving you what you need for your body to take over and do the job it was meant to do, and that's heal.
11: Okay. And this is safe. You did nothing that you have to worry about here?
10: You don't
11: here?
10: Have to worry about a thing. If you're taking drugs for pain, it won't conflict with that at all. None of these ingredients
11: okay, I was
10: do.
11: Ask that. Okay. So what is then a realistic expectation? If somebody calls today and wants to try your glucosamine cream,
10: mm-hmm.
11: what would you tell them?
10: I would say within the first 15 minutes, you're going to notice that your pain is greatly reduced or even eliminated.
11: Okay.
10: And then over time, you're going to rebuild and repair your joints with that inflammation being taken down. That's going to restore flexibility and mobility and sleep. I mean, if you can sleep again, that's where our bodies get all of our recuperative, regenerative ability to heal. And then with that being taken care of, all the things that you love to do, you can start doing again, traveling, exercising, so you can lose weight,
11: right.
10: you can socialize with family and friends, you can be the life of the party.
11: Yeah, pain really changes who you are because of all of these other things you
10: That's
11: just
10: right.
11: can't do, or it's very difficult to deal with in terms of living a normal life.
10: That's
11: or trying
10: right.
11: to live
10: well
11: a
10: you can't
11: life.
10: You're right you
11: right.
10: can't live a normal life anymore
11: right.
10: Your life is changed forever until
11: yeah.
10: you get this thing taken care of, and you can.
11: Yeah, and you've got people out there that are already getting great results, right?
10: I brought some more emails and letters if you'd like to hear them.
11: Sure.
10: Okay. Let's see. Chris, here's one from Beverly from California. I would love for you to know how happy I am with your product. My feet and legs are usually in pain from being overweight and on my feet all day. At night, I can hardly get to sleep from the pain. I discovered by applying glucosamine to the painful areas, I'm able to get a good night's sleep. Thank you so much for making this possible. Here's one more, Chris, from Darlene from Pittsburgh, Pennsylvania. It's a miracle in a tube that truly does take away the pain. It works as nothing else I've ever tried. It worked quickly and eliminated all of the pain.
11: Hmm.
10: So to me, you know.
11: Are these kinds of responses unusual?
10: No.
11: Really?
10: They're the usual.
11: Really?
10: They're the usual. I mean, I must say that it does my heart good to hear these things, because I know what it's like to suffer. And I know what it's like to get relief. And every time, you know, I get one of these emails or these letters, it just confirms it. Hundreds of thousands of people have used my cream
11: yeah.
10: with great results.
11: That's great.
10: Mm-hmm.
11: All right, folks, I want to take a moment here to let you listeners know that if you want to try Dr. Janet's Extra Strength Glucosamine Pain Relief Formula, there's a special toll-free number to call. 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So what do you think, folks? This is pretty interesting, isn't it? Pain obviously is something that is a huge epidemic in this country. I don't think there's many of us, or any of us for that matter, that has not experienced pain from time to time, or maybe it's more serious, more chronic, and looking for a real solution here, understanding that perhaps the pharmaceutical approach is now we know is not the best approach at this point because there are so many side effects associated with these drugs out there.
10: That's right.
11: But looking at it from a natural standpoint, and Dr. Janet's glucosamine cream maybe make some sense here. I mean, this is again, putting back into your body. We do seem to discover time and time again that when you give your body what it needs, it knows what to do with it.
10: It
11: knows how to fix the problem. It's only if it doesn't get those things
10: right. That
11: you continue to have the problem. And again, we've been talking about Dr. Janet's glucosamine cream, and this is a number of ingredients that you've put together.
10: Right.
11: And is this good for any type of pain?
10: If you have pain of any kind, it's going to make a difference. I mean, I don't care how extreme it is and how minimal it is. It's going to give you relief. Now, if it's more extreme, of course, it may take a little longer.
11: Mm-hmm.
10: If you can take your pain from a 10 to a 5 and on down the line with continued use, well, I'm telling you, that's very doable.
11: Yeah.
10: So this is really exciting to be able to share this with you.
11: Yeah. Again, I think one of the things that is important for people to understand, because it's very unique, this is a cream.
10: Yes.
11: This is not a supplement.
10: Yeah. No.
11: There are lots of supplements out there.
10: Uh-huh.
11: And what do you tell someone that comes into your office and says, well, Dr. Janet, you know, I've tried this, I've tried that, I've tried this, I've tried all of these things, and it did not work. So therefore, the natural approach doesn't work.
10: First of all, for glucosamine, or MSM for that matter, it takes 90 days for them to notice something, if in fact they're going to notice anything, because they may not be breaking down and absorbing and utilizing
11: if
10: you're taking it orally.
11: Mm-hmm.
10: And after 3 months, people give up. People in pain, they want relief and they want it now.
11: Right.
10: And that's why I developed this cream. Again, 15 minutes. And I am telling you, you'll notice that it's going to the good.
11: Mm-hmm.
10: And so I just give you a challenge, you know, try it. You have nothing to lose.
11: Okay, again, we're talking about Dr. Janet's glucosamine cream here. And Dr. Janet, I mean, somebody calls today, gets your cream and tries it. What should they expect, realistically?
10: Within the first 15 minutes, as you use the cream, you'll notice the pain diminishes. And just as slowly as you got out of life, you'll start to see yourself come back into life. And you'll see, you'll want to call people again. You'll want to talk on the phone. You know, you'll want to go see your neighbors.
11: Mm-hmm.
10: You'll want to go take your kids to the park. You'll want to walk your dog again.
11: Yeah.
10: You'll want to do all these things.
11: I think it's just simple things. You'll wash the car.
10: The things other people take for granted.
11: Right, right.
10: You'll be able to do.
11: Right. But on the other hand, people want to know that this is not just you saying this. They want to know that other people out there have been in their situations and right. have gotten results.
10: Well, I have letters and emails from people all over the country. Does my heart good, yeah. you know, to hear back. I have an email from Kay from New York. She says, I have arthritis in too many places and recently broke my right wrist. All these aches and pains are lessened within a few minutes of using the glucosamine cream. Your dispenser is easy to use and was especially appreciated when my wrist wasn't working very well. I will not be without this product. Hmm. Here's one more. I've lost the pain in my knees and I can walk without any problems, climb stairs, sleep at night without pain. I'm so glad I heard about the cream. It makes me want to wake up in the morning. And that's exactly what we were just talking
11: that's
10: about.
11: That's interesting. Makes me want to wake up in the morning.
10: You see what I mean?
11: All right, folks, I do want to take a moment here to let you know that if you want to try Dr. Janet's Extra Strength Glucosamine Pain Relief Formula, there's a special toll-free number you can call right now. 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Okay, well, this has been really, really enlightening. We've been talking about pain, which unfortunately is a difficult subject for so many people. And we've been talking about Dr. Janet's glucosamine cream, which contains proven pain-fighting ingredients that not only help to reduce or even eliminate your pain, but also mm-hmm. help to rebuild. And
10: that's
11: I think
10: right.
11: that's so important. There is an opportunity here to get on a path back to ultimate health.
10: You know, with pain, you have this what if thinking. What if this isn't going to get better? Am I going to wind up in a wheelchair?
11: Yeah.
10: What do I have? Is
11: right.
10: this terminal? Is this
11: right.
10: going to take me out? What's going to happen to my family?
11: Right.
10: What's going to happen to my job? So this is what America is going through. And the stress only perpetuates the pain syndrome.
11: Mm-hmm.
10: And so I'm here to tell you that help is on its way. It's time to take charge. Be proactive. Pick up the phone and try this.
11: So your glucosamine cream is all natural.
10: All natural.
11: And you just rub this right in the area
10: Put
11: of pain.
10: Put it right where it hurts.
11: Doesn't stink.
10: No
11: doesn't,
10: smell.
11: Doesn't, and it's,
10: not,
11: and it's not,
10: greasy.
11: Not greasy.
10: Won't ruin your clothes.
11: And this is safe. You don't have to worry about interactions.
10: No,
11: nothing
10: not
11: to be
10: at
11: concerned
10: all.
11: About there. I meant to ask you, is this something that you can continue to use or should continue to use after, you know, let's say that you don't have pain anymore, but
10: keep
11: you still
10: replenishing.
11: Keep, yeah.
10: If it happened once, it can happen again.
11: Yeah.
10: So you want to keep replenishing all those building blocks that help us remain flexible.
11: Right.
10: So
11: right.
10: there you have it. It works. It works. I'm living proof. So.
11: And what should you notice when you start using it?
10: More flexibility, less pain. You'll have more mobility. You're going to sleep better.
11: Mm-hmm.
10: You're going to get back into life.
11: Mm-hmm.
10: You know, it's funny. I have people tell me the first and second day they use it. They go, you know, I have a feeling for the first time that my well-being's returning.
11: Mm-hmm.
10: I'm going to be all right.
11: Yeah. And there are literally thousands of people that have benefited already.
10: Absolutely. We know that for a fact. The letters don't stop coming in. So well,
11: can you share a few more with us?
10: Sure. Let's see. I brought some more with me here. We've got Pam from Douglasville, Georgia. She says, my finger swelled and my doctor said it was carpal tunnel syndrome and I couldn't get any relief. So I rubbed a glucosamine cream on my fingers and hand and the pain was instantly gone. I keep this by my bed, in my purse, and at my workstation. Thank you, Dr. Janet. And Agnes sent this letter. I knit for hours at a time. It takes all the oil from my skin and my hands were so bad that they were cracked, bleeding, and very itchy. Plus, my hands hurt a lot, too, sometimes waking me up at night. I would use your glucosamine cream on my hands, and I'd have to tell you that it's better than any hand cream or lotions. Plus, the aching and pain have faded, and my hands have never been so smooth. Emu oil also is an incredible skin conditioner, so that's a side benefit, too.
11: Yeah.
10: So, you know, there's just all kinds of things as the testimonies keep pouring in.
11: Yeah.
10: So.
11: Well, Dr. Janet, unfortunately, we're about out of time here. Any final words of encouragement you want to leave with our listeners today?
10: Yes, absolutely, Chris. You know, pain, it can be your friend because it alerts you to take action. But pain becomes your enemy when you fail to take action. And that's what the show is all about. I want to encourage you to become proactive and go to the root cause of your pain. And I've offered you a real proven solution that's helped hundreds of thousands of people just like you across America over the past 10 years find relief. Now you can be one of them. 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It works. 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
12: I'm pro-Trump conservative Republican Mike Beltran. When some Republicans turned their back on President Trump, I stood firm and endorsed President Trump. Now I'm running for Congress to pass Trump's agenda, lower rising costs, and deport violent illegal aliens. I'm 100% pro-life. You can always count on me to stand strong for our conservative values and have President Trump's back once again. I'm pro-Trump conservative Republican Mike Beltran, candidate for Congress, and I approve this message.
5: 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Hi there, Dave Straub here. Happy to have you along on this Saturday morning. And stick around in 30 minutes. We'll take you to Sekulow and the American Center for Law and Justice, for which Jay Sekulow has been chief counsel, securing the right of religious liberties in Washington. And it starts in 30 minutes here on Faith Talk Tampa.
13: With SRN News, I'm Bob Agnew in Washington. President Trump gave a speech, met with farmers in Wisconsin this week, a preview of his midterm campaigning and what it might look like. The president told the gathering in Wisconsin that he has done more for American farmers than any administration and said he loves farmers. That's why he was there. He's not lobbying for his own reelection since he's already been elected. He says he goes to such events to encourage American farmers because he loves them. Federal regulators are giving the head of the MARTA transit system in Atlanta 2 weeks to put together a report on security and spending. That's after a woman was brutally stabbed to death, and federal officials say that's something no American traveler should have to worry about. The screwworm fly has been detected in Texas decades after the cattle threat was largely eradicated from the United States. The Department of Agriculture confirmed the occurrence on Wednesday. This is
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16: All right, nearly 2 a.m. You got this. You can finish any science project before it's due. Already tucked the kids into bed. Who is I supposed to call? No, I just need to finish this. Oh, and I've got the kids' lunches tomorrow. This house needs to be cleaned. Did I eat today? There's just so much to do, and I'm nowhere near done, and I just wish I could do more.
15: Well, we all get caught up in the busyness of life, don't we? And you probably feel with some frequency like you're running on empty. Today's Focus on the Family with Jim Daly is for you as we explore important rhythms that will help you have a more healthy, more meaningful life. Thanks for joining us. I'm John Fuller.
17: John, do you ever get caught in that exchange with somebody where they say, how are you doing? Oh, I'm so busy. You just go into this whole litany of 14 things you got to do.
15: And then they respond like, oh, you're busy. Well, let me tell you how busy I am. Yes.
17: So, yeah, absolutely. I'm guilty of that because, usually I'm pretty busy. And you want to know about it? I'll tell you. Yeah. You know, I'm flying here. I'm going there. And, you know, we wear it like a badge of honor, but our guest today is going to challenge that and say, are you sure that's healthy? And I think I'm at the point of saying amen. I don't think that's the way we should go. And the problem, of course, is that that lifestyle is unsustainable. I don't think it's what the Lord wanted for us when he talks about bringing life to the full. And what does that mean? And we're going to explore that today.
15: Mm-hmm. Yeah. And Deborah Falada has been with us a number of times. She's always very popular as a guest. She's an author, speaker, a counselor, and she writes and speaks about marriage and relationships. And today we'll hear about a book that really is so deep and rich, Jim. I don't know how much of it we'll be able to cover today and next time, but it's called Soul Care, Find Life-Giving Rhythms, Live Restored, Avoid Burnout, and Discover Unspeakable Joy. And we've got details about Deborah and the book at focusonthefamily.com/weekend.
17: Deborah, welcome back to Focus. It's so good to have you.
10: It's good to be back with you both.
17: It's so fun. Well, we kind of set it up there. Maybe you can bounce off of that, this idea of busyness and the badge of honor. And I think the American culture really raises that to a high standard, don't we? That maybe too high. We kind of put it out there for people to see how busy we are so you can tell us how good we are.
18: Yeah, I think we tend to value the amount of things that we have going on rather than the quality of the things that we have going on. It's not about the quantity. It's about doing what God has called us to do. And I think you're right when you said it's not sustainable. And that's the bottom line here. You know, as a licensed counselor, I see so many people coming into my office, high capacity ministry, executive pastors, senior pastors, people who are burnt out.
17: Let's explore that a little bit, that burnout feeling. I'm not even sure. I think I have been there. But again, not being trained in that way to really understand it, I'm not sure that many of us as lay people can know if we're on the edge of burnout. What are some of the descriptors for a person who's on the burnout glide path?
18: Yeah. Well, let me start by asking a question. The first question I would ask is, how full do you feel? If zero is I feel totally depleted in life, and 10 is I feel filled, what number would you give yourself? I think that's a really important question to ask. And then you want to start looking for symptoms of burnout, which are things like excessive fatigue, even after you've had a good night's rest. But I think one of the telltale symptoms is you start feeling apathy towards the things that you used to love doing. Honestly, it can also come with physical symptoms, as far as headaches and muscle aches and pains and all the different things that you don't know what to attribute it to, but it's causing you to feel depleted. And you want to be on the lookout for those kind of things.
17: Yeah, it's important because it's part of Soul Care, the title of your book. Let's talk about that, the title Soul Care. You know, we've got self-care and we got other things like that. So what is the differentiator with soul care? As Christians, we love that. Soul.
18: Yeah, I know.
17: We love
18: You're
17: the
18: right.
17: soul.
18: You're right. I think Christians tend to be a little bit scared of the word self-care because of the focus on self. And here's the thing about it. The way that culture defines self-care is superficial. It's not enough to get a manicure, pedicure, take a warm bath if you're not getting to the roots of the things that are draining you, as well as the roots of the things that are going to fill you up. So even culture's definition of self-care isn't enough for us as Christians. We have to dig a little bit deeper. And soul care is birthed out of the six rhythms that Jesus himself practiced to fill up during his time here on earth. And if Jesus himself understood that he had human capacity and he had to honor that human capacity, though he was fully God, he was fully man, how much more do we have to have the humility to say, I have a human capacity and I need to honor that?
17: Yeah, and we're going to get to that because that's the core of the book, right? Before we get there, though, Jesus said in Mark 12 about loving, you know, the Lord your God with all your heart, soul, and mind. We understand that one. Loving your neighbor as yourself. We don't spend a lot of time thinking about that because on the one hand, we think loving ourselves is almost feels anti-Christian to do that. What do you see in the healthy clinical sense of what the Lord was expressing there? What do we do in a healthy way to love ourselves and then loving our neighbor?
18: Well, I think the healthiest people are the ones who are the most filled up. You know, empty people have a hard time focusing on others. And I think sometimes we're so afraid to be selfish that we self-neglect. Which
17: and wear that as a badge of honor.
18: Yeah, exactly. Right? And self-neglect leads us to self-sabotage because we're empty. And you know the irony in all that? When I self-neglect, when I neglect my needs and I neglect what's going on inside of me, I feel so burnt out and empty that the only person I can think of is myself.
17: Huh.
18: You know when you're at your lowest point in life, you're not thinking of others. You're just thinking about how bad you feel.
17: Well, it's
18: how
17: almost
18: empty
17: like
18: you feel.
17: Can't think of others.
18: Exactly.
17: That's your point.
18: Exactly. It becomes this vortex of selfishness in a different way. But I think the balance of that is learning to honor and address our needs and how we can stay filled up so that we can continue to pour out in the way that God has called us. My dad used to always tell me growing up that human beings are like a well. And if you don't keep filling up your well, you're eventually going to run dry and you're not going to have anything to offer the people in need. And I see this as a message specifically for the caregivers out there. Those of us, the counselors, the pastors, those in healthcare, teachers, ministers, who are constantly pouring out. We have to be even more intentional about making sure that we're filled.
17: Yeah, that's so good. In fact, in the book, you had a story of a pastor, senior pastor, who did experience burnout. Describe, and of course, you've changed his name, and I get all that to protect him. But describe his situation and what was the remedy?
18: You know, he was at the height of ministry. He had this thriving church that was growing in an unexpected way, but he was on the verge of burnout. When he came in to see me, he was done with ministry. He was feeling so bad emotionally and physically, so exhausted. And here's what it comes down to. Before you can start practicing healthy rhythms, you have to get to the root of why you don't practice them to begin with. If you don't get to the root of your underlying belief system and why you tend to neglect yourself to begin with, you're just going to repeat the same patterns with time. So I had to sit with him and really start to dig. Why do you neglect yourself? Why are you burnt out? This man grew up in a family where his stepfather was so strict. He was such a perfectionist. And if you messed up, it was over for you. There was physical abuse, emotional abuse. So he learned to just put his needs on the back burner and focus on doing the right thing in the right way for his father and not rocking the boat in any way.
17: To avoid punishment.
18: To avoid punishment.
17: Yeah. Wow.
18: So here he was years later doing the same thing in ministry, seeing what everybody else needed, trying to be perfect, not rocking the boat, not focused on his needs until he got to a place of complete depletion.
17: Yeah, that's so amazing. You know, Deborah, sometimes these things are so subtle. It doesn't sound subtle when you unfold it
18: right
17: for your client.
18: Right.
17: But then it just hits you. How do we understand how those subtleties of our childhood and the things we experience end up becoming this huge weight in our lives? How do we even start to think about the behaviors that we're acting out and where they're connected?
18: Yeah. Well, the first question to ask yourself is, what's the belief system here? Why am I doing more than I should? Why do I always say yes? Why do I take more on my plate? And we might find that underneath the surface, there's a belief system that thinks, if I don't do it, nobody else will. Or I have to be the one to do this so that I have value in my life.
17: Affirmation.
18: I want to feel valued. I want to feel affirmed. There's a belief system that we carry. And oftentimes it's rooted in our trauma rather than in God's truth, who says that we are already loved. We are already valuable. We are already enough because of Jesus. And when we function out of the belief system of trauma, we find ourselves engaging in unhealthy patterns.
17: Wow. I mean, that's something for us to take inventory of, you know, in our lives. What motivates us? Why are we behaving the way we are?
18: Right.
17: Especially for those of us that are Christian, because we should be the healthiest people on the face of this earth.
18: I know.
17: Emotionally.
18: Can you imagine?
17: Often we're not.
18: I know. Can you imagine if the church took on the call to get healthy?
17: Yeah.
18: How that could overflow into our world.
17: Yeah, that is so good. All right, you opened that door on the six principles that you've learned that Jesus demonstrated for us, and we'll get through all of them. Let's start with nourish. What does it mean to be nourished?
18: That was a unique place to start for me, because I think the world helps us focus on our physical well-being, probably to a fault. But in church, we often neglect our physical well-being. Mm-hmm. But how can we go to Judea and Samaria and the ends of the earth when we're sick and tired and depleted, right? Mm-hmm. Our physical health, our temple, is such an important part of having healthy rhythms. And Jesus himself stopped to take care of his body. The Bible says he was wearied with his journey, and so he would stop. It talks about him making time to eat and drink and making sure his disciples were nourishing their bodies. Coming from a Middle Eastern family and thinking of Jesus saying to the disciples, come and eat, was a really refreshing look at him, because he actually cared about the state of their body, because he knew that that was the path and the avenue to being able to do everything that God had called them to do.
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17: Deborah, you mentioned your heritage, Egyptian, and I remember going to someone's home, Peter, who grew up in Lebanon, and oh my goodness, I mean, coming over for, you know, in the States, we say, hey, you want to come over for dinner? They spent 4 days getting ready to do this meal for us.
3: I believe it.
17: And the homemade hummus and the breads and the, you know, dates, and the kitchen was fully decked out. Every counter had heaps of food. I'm going, Peter, my goodness, you could feed 100 people. This is what we do. Yeah. We want to make sure you have enough.
18: We want to make sure you're nourished.
17: I was like, enough. I mean, but it was amazing. And I think for those of us that do the drive-through mostly, whatever that might be, you know, pick
18: right,
17: up the already cooked chicken and at Costco and get it to the table. Describe for us that culture of a meal. I mean, it's different. We don't possess that understanding of what it means to sit and eat together the way the Lord did with his disciples. It's a gathering. It's something special.
18: Well, first of all, it was a life-giving meal because of the people that were there, but also because of the types of foods that were being eaten. I mean, we've really strayed from that in modern America, 2024. The things that we're eating today are mostly processed and unhealthy rather than whole foods that nourish us. They might be foods that fill us, but they're not foods that nourish us. And, you know, interestingly enough, we work against God when we're not taking care of our bodies, whether it be not eating good foods, whether it be not drinking enough water. I had an experience where I was out on a ministry trip and I was dehydrated and I started having heart palpitations. And, you know, right away you're like, this is spiritual warfare. It might not be a demon. It might be that you're just dehydrated. You know, sometimes we're, our blood sugar is low. We're not eating healthy foods. And then we blame the enemy for it rather than seeing our role in the process of having a healthy body.
17: Well, I want to shout out to your husband, who's a doctor. You called him, right?
18: I called
17: him. Hon, you need to pray for me. It's spiritual warfare. He said, how much water have
18: exactly.
17: you had?
18: Exactly. What's going on? How much water have you had?
15: That. Start with the basics.
18: Start with the basics. And how often do we neglect the basics in the caring of our souls?
17: Yeah. The next one is rest. This is probably one of the more difficult ones, going back to our initial conversation about being busy as a badge of honor.
18: Right.
17: To really be able to rest. And, you know, we think of Jesus as on 24/7. That's not really what happened.
18: No, I think we give ourselves the impression that he was busy and always going and always pouring out. But when you look at scripture, and the most beautiful part of writing this book was looking at Jesus through the lens of soul care. He was so good at it. And things that you notice that you would have never noticed before had you not been looking for those things. Jesus was really good at pulling away and taking breaks. He was really good at responding to his body's exhaustion. I'm tired. I'm weird with my journey. What am I going to do? I'm not going to push through. I'm going to rest. I'm going to honor my capacity. My favorite verse was when Jesus took a nap. He climbed on the boat after a long day of ministry. And instead of just pushing through and doing more, you'd think he'd tell himself, I only have 3 years. I got to push through.
17: I'm not going to sleep.
18: Yeah, I'm not going to sleep. He went on the boat, climbed down into the hull, and took a nap.
15: Now, there's an element of trusting God in that. I mean, Jesus modeled that for us, but it's really hard to consider rest as somehow related to trusting God and acting in faith. How do I do that when I stop?
18: I was working with a client recently who said, I feel guilty when I stop to rest and take naps. So we really had to dig, what is the underlying belief system that's causing you to feel guilty? And she said, I don't feel valued when I'm not doing something. I feel like I have to be the one to do. And I challenged her, isn't there a sliver of pride in that, thinking that it's on us to do rather than when I close my eyes and rest, I serve a God who is bigger than me and he's able to take the little that I can give him and multiply it. Yeah. It's actually on him, not on me. Mm. And I think sometimes when we have a hard time resting, there's a little bit of pride underneath that rather than trusting the Lord.

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5: Ends up in burnout, which ends up in us being in a place where our light is no longer shining.
6: Yeah. When it comes to this idea of rest, I feel pretty good about this, honestly. And I, you know, I'm trying to be objective with my self-assessment.
5: Yeah.
6: But you mentioned the book, you know, tried to live your life at 85%.
5: Doesn't it sound like it's something an Olympic coach would tell you,
6: yeah,
5: right?
6: Yeah, but I like that. I feel like that's what I try to do.
5: And I'm glad
6: it's just,
5: to hear that.
6: I think it's healthy. You leave some capacity. And I don't always do it perfectly.
5: Right.
6: But the point is, I think generally, I actually strive to do that.
5: Well, if you think of our emotional energy like a budget, we all know that living at 100% max of your budget is unhealthy. I wouldn't tell you spend every penny of your paycheck, because what happens when unexpected needs arise? You can't save for the future when you're living at max capacity. Our emotional energy is very similar, and we have to honor that and make sure we have margin. One thing that was really neat when I was processing and writing Soul Care, I often tell my clients the 85% concept. When I thought about the concept of the Sabbath, there's one day of rest out of seven. When you calculate that out in percentage, guess what it comes out to?
6: It'd be about 15 to 18%.
5: 85%.
6: Mm-hmm. Okay, the opposite.
5: The opposite.
6: Of that. Yeah.
5: 15 to 18% rest, 85% work.
6: Yeah.
5: So it's that concept that I think there's something really spiritual underneath the surface, because God understands the way our bodies work and what our bodies need.
6: Oh, I think it's so perfect. You experienced a season in your life where you battled with insomnia. I think that's called growing older.
5: I sure hope not.
6: I mean, so many of us over that maybe 40 line, you start sleeping a little more restlessly. It's like, for my pattern, it's real good sleep at the beginning.
5: Yeah.
6: And then 3 o'clock in the morning, I kind of get a little more restless, start thinking about some things I need to do. And I can struggle with that. But speak to that moment in your own life with insomnia and what that signal was for you.
5: Well, one of the things that I challenge people to take seriously in Soul Care is the rhythms of sleep that they have. I think we get into a pattern of, well, nobody sleeps well, and this is just part of life. But we don't realize when we're not sleeping well, we're not functioning well either. Our judgment is depleted when we're tired. Our response is slower when we're tired. So it's, for me, understanding that insomnia was a signal. Like, what's going on here? Are my chemicals off? Is this hormonal? Is this anxiety? Is there something that I need to adjust underneath the surface? Rather than just ignoring it, pushing through, covering it up, actually figuring out, what is this telling my body and what do I need to do differently to respond?
6: You know, you're seeing people that have come to that conclusion in your practice as a counselor. What percentage of people broadly you think are in that spot where they're going, okay, this might require some help? I know that's not a scientific question because it's hard to guess, but I would think it'd be on the smaller end.
5: I think it's
6: 10 to 15% that are going, okay, I need to do something.
5: The more likely response is to push through. And that's the unfortunate thing.
6: And just pile it on, and then 20 years later, you have a real massive problem.
5: I would say maybe even 2 years later.
6: Okay.
5: Yeah, absolutely.
7: So I'm thinking of somebody, as you raised that good question, Jim, I'm thinking, Deborah, of somebody that I know. He's late 20s, and he goes to sleep around 11 at night and gets up at 2 or 3 in the morning. That's it. He sleeps 3 or 4 hours a night.
5: Wow.
7: And I thought that's a little unusual.
5: It is
7: unusual. And he seems to have accepted that. He goes running at 3 in the morning just to deal with that. So what would your guess be in terms of how I can help him see maybe this isn't normal?
5: Yeah. Well, I would challenge him that this is a signal of something going on underneath the surface. Because we are supposed to have healthy rhythms of sleep. We were made for healthy rhythms of sleep. We were created the circadian rhythm of day and night. And so rather than just think this is how I am, we need to start investigating and figure out, first step, seeing a doctor, second step, seeing a counselor, and trying to get to the root of what some of this might be, whether it's physical or whether it's psychological and emotional and something that needs to be addressed.
7: Yeah, this kind of goes back to your first, one of your first observations. Why am I this way? Why am I letting this happen?
5: Right.
6: Yeah, and it could be, first step might be pray and ask the Lord to reveal to you what's happening there. And I think that's a good place to end, Deborah. Jesus is modeling. We're going to come back next time.

0: and explore some of the other attributes that you've highlighted. But ending, I think, on the high note of God's creation and what he wants from us and what he modeled for us. Jesus did model emotional health and well-being. What are those snippets that you could close here at the end and encourage people to think about as they live their day-to-day life and want to honor God and how they do that?
1: I would say the best way that we can continue to pour out in the way that God has called us to, in the most effective way, is to make sure that we remain filled, because our level of effectiveness is directly correlated to our level of fullness.
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0: I'm thinking, where do you sign up? 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
5: With SRN News, I'm Bob Agnew in Washington. President Trump gave a speech and met with farmers in Wisconsin this week, a preview of his midterm campaigning and what it might look like. The president told the gathering in Wisconsin that he has done more for American farmers than any administration and said he loves farmers. That's why he was there. He's not lobbying for his own reelection since he's already been elected. He says he goes to such events to encourage American farmers because he loves them. Federal regulators are giving the head of the MARTA transit system in Atlanta 2 weeks to put together a report on security and spending. That's after a woman was brutally stabbed to death, and federal officials say that's something no American traveler should have to worry about. The screwworm fly has been detected in Texas decades after the cattle threat was largely eradicated from the United States. The Department of Agriculture confirmed the occurrence on Wednesday. This is SRN News.
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9: The world is a confusing place. 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People of other faiths often seem more Christian than Christians. Are they going to heaven? Are you? Does God know you, care about you, hear your prayers? Is the Bible true? Why doesn't everyone believe in God? Welcome to Faith Answers with Pastor Gary Roy, pastor of Colonial Oaks Baptist Church in Sarasota. 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
10: Hello and welcome to Faith Answers. I'm Pastor Gary from Colonial Oaks Baptist Church here in Sarasota, and it's a joy to be with you today sharing God's precious word. Well, we're thankful for what God is doing here at Colonial Oaks Baptist Church. We're seeing a lot of wonderful things happening and how God supplies all our needs according to his riches in glory in Christ Jesus. Oh yeah, that's a promise for all of us here today. And as God's people, we have something to look forward to, and that is the coming of our Savior Jesus Christ. You know, one day the prophecies of Scripture are going to be fulfilled. The Lord is going to return, and boy, I can't wait. That's going to be a time of rejoicing when the King of Kings and Lord of Lords is on this earth. Well, I'm glad you tuned in. I just want to thank you again for being a faithful listener here to the broadcast. And today we're going to be talking about some really wonderful things concerning our faith in the Lord Jesus. Now, one thing that Jesus taught his disciples was to have a personal walk and relationship with him. And he distinguished some things in the verses of Scripture we're going to have today in Mark, and basically asking questions. You know, who does the world say that I am? And of course, you know, they come up with all kinds of answers like Elijah, John the Baptist, and so on. But then he makes it personal. And I think this is where it comes down to our life as well. Who do you say that I am? Well, that's the question today, and I hope and pray that you're going to say the same thing that Peter said, "Thou art the Christ, the Lord, the Son of the living God." All right, my friends, let's go to the Lord in prayer, and let's begin our broadcast today as we listen to God's holy word. Let us pray. Father, I want to thank you for all of our faithful listeners listening today. And Lord, I know there's probably a prayer need out there, many of them. And God, we know that you know each one of us personally when we are in the family of God. We trust you, Lord. We pray to you because you're the only way, the truth, the life. And God, we come to the Father through Jesus Christ, our Lord. So Father, today, bless every need. Watch over each and every one of us. And Lord, most of all, may this message bring hope in our life. We pray these things in Jesus' name. Amen. Well, here's a message that was preached last Sunday, and it's called Professions of Faith.
11: God is good all the time. Amen. Never ceases to amaze me what God will do. And when I think about that today, we get into our scripture verse about what it truly means to be a follower of Jesus Christ. Now, I know people have favorite things they follow. We were talking a little while ago, Phil, about sports, and everybody's got their favorite teams. Seems that always my favorite teams are, you know, they're out of the game, right? They've lost. and so if I root for anybody, I root for the opposition so my team will win. You ever notice that? But, you know, I think sometimes we get into things and we become followers. I see a lot of people who are very adamant about, if we talk about sports or something like that, about what they follow. And you got to be careful in this world today, right? You got to be careful who you follow. You got to be careful what comes out before you, because if it's not the Lord, our Savior, Jesus Christ, everything's susceptible to failure. And yet with Christ, we can do all things through him. I think back to the fact that when we talk to people about becoming a Christian and knowing the love of God in their heart and what Jesus did for us, we make a kind of a pathway by the Holy Spirit of God to follow the Lord. As a matter of fact, there's a question that many times comes out that's going to be in this text about, you know, who do people say that the Lord is? Jesus asked that question. He said, who do people say that I am? And then, of course, they come up with, well, people say this, people say that, on and on we go. But the main question is, who do you say that I am? Would you take your Bibles this morning and in reverence to the reading of the Word of God, we're going to read from Mark chapter 7, verse 27. Would you stand right now as we read from God's Word? Section of Scripture that always just blesses my soul because of the place that it was spoken. In this 27th verse, now Jesus and his disciples went out to the towns of Caesarea Philippi. And on the road, he asked his disciples, saying to them, who do men say that I am? So they answered, John the Baptist. Some say Elijah, and others one of the prophets. And he said to them, but who do you say that I am? And Peter answered and said to him, you are the Christ. Then he strictly warned them that they should tell no one about him. Wow, what a confrontation here. And in other chapters or other of the Gospels, you are the Christ, the Son of the living God. Flesh and blood didn't reveal this to you, Peter. All of those things come out because there's a personal touch here that goes with your life and my life today. Let's pray together. Father, I want to be thankful to you today for your blessings. I want to thank you for your word. And Lord, as we look into this word today, let our minds be focused on what you have to say. Because truly, what shows up in our life with our faith and our profession of faith is the fact that we are changed and we are new creations in you. Father, I want to thank you again for the word and identifying these things before us today. Lord, we get it when the Spirit of God teaches it. So, Lord, we love you. Thank you and praise you for all of this. In Jesus' name we pray. Amen. Please be seated. I've mentioned many times as we have gone to Israel and visited certain places that the place of Caesarea Philippi has always been one of my favorites. And there's Caesarea by the sea. Matter of fact, that's a real neat place, but that's down by the sea, and that's the Mediterranean and so on. But when you go up to Caesarea Philippi, it's a whole different environment. Matter of fact, back in Jesus' day, this was much, much controlled by the Romans and the Greeks and so on. And they had a lot of pagan worship that went on up on that area. Now, this was the place that you go to, and you kind of climb up these rocks and so on. And they, in the old times, they would worship the god of Pan. It was a pagan, demonic thing that they would go up and do. And on that rock, it's a huge rock, is where Jesus told Peter, upon this rock, I will build my church, and the gates of hell will not prevail against it. Well, as a matter of fact, if you were up there and you noticed that where the pagans would worship Jesus with his disciples making those comments, you would go down off to the side to a place where the fountain would come up out of the rock. Actually, it was the beginning of the Jordan River up in that area. And now it's all plugged up. The water comes down below and all that. But at the time of those pagan worshipers, they would go up there and they would sacrifice children many times at this altar and throw them into this big bubbling thing called the Gates of Hell. That was the name of it, the Gates of Hell. And what was so awful and terrible was they would offer these children up, and if the god of Pan was happy, you wouldn't see that child again. If he was unhappy with the sacrifice, then the child would come out of that fountain. That's how wicked and evil this place was that Jesus went to. And you get this big eerie feeling when you go up there. Man, it's like, wow, you know, how could people do this? Well, there's no difference today with the sacrificing of children, even in our world that we live in. This is about all the things that Jesus did was to identify with Peter and say, who do you say that I am? Now, there's a lot of people out here that name the name of Christian or whatever. You can say, I'm a Christian. I believe in Jesus. But what does that really mean? And this was something that I had to internalize when I became a born-again child of God. This wasn't just about saying something. This was something about being someone, being a child of God. And rather than proclaiming that, saying, yeah, I'm a Christian, blah, blah, blah, I go to church, so on and so forth. No, this comes down to the real depths of your belief in your soul. And this is where Jesus reached. You know, coming down that road, there was a lot of things that went on. And I don't want to criticize the disciples because, listen, you got to remember, these were young men, and they were just converted into the saving knowledge of Jesus Christ. So when I look at what Peter did or some of the other disciples, you know, tripping over their shoestrings, spiritually speaking, and I think about my own life, I got a long way to go too. And we have to remember that we grow in the grace and knowledge of Jesus Christ. By the way, do you know something? There are no perfect Christians, especially on I-75. Amen. Wow. That's the test of faith out there, brother. Amen. And so when I start to think about the words here, and I start to think, what does this mean? Now, this ought to be a personal thing. What does it mean to us? It's more than just saying I joined something. And, you know, we've made that mistake over the years where we've talked about people, you know, you need to become a member. Now that you're 12 years old, you need to become a member of the church. And go down, fill out a card, and then go get baptized, and you're a member of the church. Well, let me tell you something, folks. You might be the member of that church, but are you a member of the body of Christ? This is where the difference comes in. I was a member of a church before I got saved. I didn't go very much, much like a lot of people aren't saved. But the point of the matter was, I said, well, I go to church. I do this. I do that. I. Instead of saying, this is what Christ has done for me. Christ in me, my hope of glory. So the first thing that Jesus deals with every individual in this life, is the heart, the belief. That word belief is so important. Believe on the Lord Jesus Christ. Well, I like this part where he says in verse 29, he said to them, but who do you say that I am? And Peter answered and said, you are the Christ. You're the Savior. You're the one sent to forgive or die for our sins. You're the one who is here to save us. Jesus is the Christ. There's no doubt about that. Now listen, here's the part that really gets me. In this context of Scripture, the first thing he asked the group, and he asked Peter, he said, hey, by the way, who do men or the world say that I am? Folks, we are in a time of a severe evil identity of Christianity. There are things going around out there that people say, well, just because they got Jesus on the door or whatever, they must all be Christians. My dear friend, we have to remember something, that even Satan uses the name of Jesus in a way that blasphemes him. But here's the point. It's more than just, oh, well, I heard something. The guy up here speaking said something, and it must be true because he said it. No, it's got to be true because God said it. Amen? Try the spirits to see if they are of God. We got things floating around out there now, and they're just unbelievably blasphemy. It is going on, and people are buying it. And by the way, this Unitarian mindset that all pathways lead to God and whatever pleases you, as long as you believe in God, so you're all going to get to heaven one day. Well, that would just say that Jesus didn't tell the truth, because Jesus said, I am the way, the truth, and the life, and no one comes to the Father except through me. He's the only door. You're not going to kick the wall down. You're not going to come through the window or the roof. You're going to come through Jesus Christ. Period. Case settled. Why? Because God said it. That settles it. Now, what is this belief part? Well, first of all, the heart. And what did Peter say? You are the Christ. Now, later on, I think Peter's declaration of faith came about when he was on the Sea of Galilee. Remember that scene? And they were out fishing in the boat, and Jesus, hey, have you caught any fish yet? You know, it's like you've been fishing all night. And I don't know if there was some sarcasm thrown in there. I kind of think it was. You've been laboring all night and you haven't caught a thing. And Jesus said, how about throwing the net on the other side? And when they did, they had so much fish they couldn't get them in the boat. And then they see him up on the shore and breakfast is being prepared. And they said, it's the Lord. And what does Peter do? Jumps in the water. Man, this guy, listen, the first time he jumped in the water, at least he walked a few steps. This time he jumps in, they all come up on the shore. And the first thing, Jesus turns to Peter and says, Peter, do you love me? And he asked him three times. And I think that third time sunk in like a man, like an arrow in his heart. Lord, you know that I love you. Feed my lambs, feed my sheep. And sometimes it comes down to this. We have to take a self-examination about, do we really love the Lord? Do we really know the Lord to begin with? And I take people's testimony for granted. You people tell me, I'm a born-again child of God. I believe in Jesus Christ as my Savior. I believe you. But is that the fact with God? And I look across our congregation, wonderful believers, and you all agree with the word. You agree that Jesus is the only way. I thank God for that. I can tell, and you can tell it too, when you're in the company of a born-again child of God. I can tell. It's so neat to see this when you're out in public or in the world. I had some work done on my Jeep the other day, and I decided I'd rather get the work done than go down there and spend $60,000 on a new car. So anyway, I'm just going to drive around in the old car and keep fixing it up. Amen. But that's preference, unless I'm driving to Georgia. And so the point was this. When the guy took me home, because they're going to keep the car, and we got talking. We had a great, great conversation about things. And it came up about church. Oh, man, the car lit up. And all of a sudden, we're just praising Jesus, and we're talking about Colonial Oaks and God's blessings here, and the church he goes to in Venice. And I said, yeah, you just need to come and see us a couple times. Amen. But the point, I think, was this, that all of a sudden, I could tell I was in the presence of a born-again child of God. I love it. And I always tell the story about the elevator in Israel. I didn't know what those people on the elevator were saying. They were probably from Jamaica. And they were talking, and I said, my name is Gary. And I didn't understand. And I thought, there's got to be a common thing here. And I said, Jesus. Well, we had a worship service on the elevator. The elevator doors open. Everybody's standing out. What's going on in there? Jesus, Jesus, Jesus. Aren't you glad that's a universal name? The Son of God. Oh, listen. When this sets down in your heart, and by the way, this is where it all begins. The Bible says, if you believe in your heart God raised him from the dead, you will be saved. It's a heart. It's a matter of the heart. You know, listen, it's only the fact that people can say things or go through motions or whatever they want to do, but until it's in the heart, it's not going to last. And that's why so many people think, well, you're just going through a fad, Gary. You're going through this Christian thing, this born-again thing, and it's only if it won't last long. Got news for you. It's lasted all my life. And it's going to last till I go home and be with Jesus, and it's going to last for eternity after that. Why? Because he did the work, not me. And when it's in the heart, it's because God did this. And believe in your heart, personal faith. You know, there was a question asked one time to Martha, and it's kind of neat when you look at John chapter 11, and when, you know, the death of Lazarus and Jesus, you know, delayed 4 days, and they'd already had the funeral. Lazarus was in the tomb, and they, where was Jesus? If he had been here, my brother would have lived. And it gets into the fourth day. Then Jesus shows up, by the way, on purpose. You know, it wasn't that he had to stop at McDonald's or something. I mean, he was on purpose delayed because he wanted to prove something. So Martha comes running out, and you know, she had legitimate things to say. And she was asking, Lord, if you'd been here, he would have lived. We know whatever you ask of God, God will give it to you. Jesus said, your brother will rise again. She said, I know that. I know in the resurrection, the last day, he'll rise again. Listen to this. Jesus says to her, I'm the resurrection and the life. He who believes in me, though he may die, he shall live. And whoever lives and believes in me shall never die. Here's the clincher. Do you believe this? And a lot of people stop right there and say, I don't know.
10: Oh, my friend, we're going to pick that up in the second half of our broadcast. I had to take a break here so we can give you some announcements. But you know what? That story about Martha, oh, that's a great one, man. That's a question I think goes through all of our minds and our hearts. But let's take a moment here and let me share with you what's happening at Colonial Oaks Baptist Church in Sarasota. First of all, we are located at 6901 B Ridge Road here in Sarasota, Florida. And if you're traveling that great interstate, I-75, hey, take exit 207 on Sunday morning. And you can come down there about 3/4 of a mile, go east, and you'll see us in the roundabout. We're right there on the left-hand side. Go through the roundabout, you'll come right into the entrance of the church. Now, what's going on at Colonial Oaks Baptist Church at 6901 B Ridge Road? Well, at 10:30 a.m. every Sunday, we have our worship service. 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Yeah, 9 o'clock, we meet for coffee, donuts, and fellowship. And about 9:15, we all begin to gather for our Sunday school classes, and we got some great interaction in our Bible studies. Sunday school, 9:15, for all ages, different classes and all that. So you're welcome. But at 10:30, we have our main worship service, and we're also on Facebook. Yeah, we're broadcast live on Facebook. You go there and you type in Church Live, and you'll see us 10:30 a.m. Oh, it's a live broadcast. Also, we're broadcast on YouTube. Yeah, YouTube. You can do the same thing at 10:30 a.m. on Sunday morning. And go to YouTube, type in Colonial Oaks Baptist Church. 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So there it is. Now, Wednesday nights, I just want to make this important announcement. Wednesday nights, we have Bible study at 6 p.m. and prayer meeting, and that's a wonderful time of fellowship. Summertime, our youth are on a break. Well, let me say something about our young people. Children's church on Sunday, I want to make sure you know that. That's at 10:30 as well. But on Wednesday night, 6 p.m., Bible study, prayer meeting. Come on out and enjoy that time together. Well, a lot of other things happening, and I just want to let you know Father's Day is coming up on the 21st, and we're going to have a special, special day that day honoring our fathers. And then on July the 5th, we've got a great celebration of our nation's birthday, 250th birthday of the United States of America. Big patriotic service that day, and you want to think about being here. That's a really, really great time to thank God for our nation. July the 12th, beach baptism. Oh, yeah. 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
14: I'm pro-Trump conservative Republican Mike Beltran. When some Republicans turned their back on President Trump, I stood firm and endorsed President Trump. Now I'm running for Congress to pass Trump's agenda, lower rising costs, and deport violent illegal aliens. I'm 100% pro-life. 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I'm pro-Trump conservative Republican Mike Beltran, candidate for Congress, and I approve this message.
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5: With SRN News, I'm Bob Agnew in Washington. Iran has fired ballistic missiles and drones toward Bahrain and Kuwait, according to Bahrain's government. The U.S. said it intercepted several aimed at Gulf allies in the Strait of Hormuz. Bahrain called on Tehran to stop what it called a serious escalation. Iran said it targeted the U.S. military, and its foreign ministry accused the U.S. of attacking surveillance facilities on one of the Iranian islands. Tehran called it a violation of the fragile ceasefire. Israeli airstrikes on southern Lebanon have killed 9 people, including 3 Lebanese military members. The strike occurred days after a new ceasefire deal had been reached. An airstrike on a vehicle killed a brigadier general, a captain, and another soldier, complicating matters that the Hezbollah terrorists there rarely observe the ceasefires when they are put into place. This is SRN News.
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10: And welcome back to Faith Answers. I'm Pastor Gary from Colonial Oaks Baptist Church in Sarasota. And so glad you stayed with us for the second half of the message about profession of faith. What does that really mean? I think it's more of a possession of faith when you come to the Lord Jesus Christ, more than just words, but an experience of being born again into the family of God. And when that happens, things change. They change for the better. They change to where your focus is now on the things of God rather than the things of the world. And so as we get into our second half here, the message we left off part, we're right in the middle of what Jesus was talking to Martha about, you know, about being the resurrection and the life, and if you live forever in him. And of course, we're going to pick it up where Martha responds and what she says about this. And I pray that that's your response as well. I do believe this. Okay. All right. Well, let's get right to it. We're going to pick it up where we left off. So here we go. Profession of faith.
11: Spirit's involved in it. You'll know. And I love this because Martha answers and says, "Yes, Lord, I believe that you are the Christ, the Son of God, who is to come into the world." That, my dear friend, is more than just a profession. It's more than just a confession. It is a possession. When God comes in, man, there's no denying what's taken place. Supernaturally speaking, being born again is not going through a 13-week course on Christianity. It is an instantaneous happening in a person's life where they are buried in the likeness of Christ's death and raised in the likeness of his resurrection, spiritually speaking. I am crucified with Christ, nevertheless I live. And does that happen? Yeah, you know it happens. You had it happen to you. If you didn't, you will today. Amen? I don't want anybody leaving here thinking, "I don't know if I'm saved." You know, quit playing that. I played that game for a long time until finally I said, "Lord, I've had enough. I'm tired of playing the game of telling everybody I'm a Christian, leave me alone." And finally, the Holy Spirit got a hold of me and shook me like, man, a pair of maracas, and I got saved. And when the Spirit of God begins to penetrate into your heart, man, it is beautiful. It's the most wonderful thing that'll happen to you. Listen, number one, Jesus said, who do you say that I am? Peter answers, "You're the Christ." Well, like I said, in the other Gospels, he said, "Flesh and blood didn't reveal that to you. You didn't come up with that on your own. You didn't hear it from the rabbi. You heard it from the Holy Spirit of God." And aren't you glad today that God works in that way? Because if we were all trying to work our way to heaven, we'd be like the scripture says, not of works, lest anyone should boast. Everybody'd be bragging about, I do more than she does. I do more than he does. I'm better than they are. And some people are walking around like that, claiming they're a Christian. Well, if they're a Christian, they'd do it like I do it. Oh, God help us. Amen. We want to do it the way God does it. And I love the way the Spirit of God does this. So my declaration is this. The heart speaks. Number two, the will takes over. Boy, this thing about my will. I have a lot of people that come to me sometimes and ask me to pray. And they'll say, I want God's will in my life. Well, the first thing I approach them with is this. Are you a born-again child of God? Because the Bible says God's not willing that any should perish, but that all should come to repentance. Let's get past that base first. Then we'll talk about your life. You know what I found out about living the Christian life? Listen, you get up and start praising God. You get up and report for duty. And what I usually do is I show up and I say, Lord, what do you want me to do today? Now, people say, don't you have a schedule? Yeah, I do. Sometimes that thing will run you in the ground. But I want to tell you something about God's will in your life is the fact that he's got it all mapped out. Don't try to figure out what you're going to do for God. Like God's already got it. Just report to him and say, Lord, here I am. Send me. Use me. And people say, well, I didn't know you were going to do all that. Listen, I want God's way. I could do it my way. And like Frank Sinatra, boy, I did it my way. I found out there's a big failure in that thing because you're like rolling dice on that kind of thing in life. I do it my way. I'm going to worship God my own little way. That's not how it works. We worship God in his way. Do I hear an amen? Man, I'm getting stirred up. Listen, the belief is there. Then comes the surrender. Verse 34. And when he had called the people to himself with his disciples also, he said to them, all right, whoever desires to come after me, let him deny himself, take up his cross, and follow me. You know what the biggest part of that verse is? Whoever desires, let him deny himself. What is it that you're holding on to? The rich young ruler. Remember that guy? He comes to Jesus and says, you know, I've kept all the commandments and I've done everything that I've read in the Bible. I've done everything. Oh, how do I get eternal life? And Jesus saw right through that. And he tells the rich young ruler who had much. And he said, all right, go out and sell everything you have and give it to the poor. Now, we know that's not what you do. But Jesus was doing something there to show him that he broke a commandment. You shall have no other gods before me. The rich young ruler's God was his money, was his wealth. It wasn't the fact that he was going to get saved because he gave to the poor. Jesus used that because he saw his God that he was following. And he said, you broke a commandment, basically. And so people, you know, they come up with all kinds of things. I'd serve God, but I just don't have time. Boy, if we've lived long enough, we know one thing. Time is a gift. Time runs out on this earth. And the time that you can give to God, only one life will soon pass, and only what's done for Christ will last. Someone made that famous statement. Give it to the Lord. And I'll tell you something. It's like tithing. Oh, here we go. Oh, no. Oh, no. There he goes. You want to know what your greatest investment is in life? To give of your tithes and offerings. I love all these advertisements on TV and all these things. And it's good. I think people ought to be wise about what they do with their money because you've got to be a good steward of those things. You really do. I mean, people will rip you off if you're not careful. They're out there by the dozens. But the fact of the matter is, it all belongs to God. Then what he's saying about denying yourself? You know, people say, I don't have enough time. If you give some time to the Lord, you're going to find out that the law of the harvest works just as good there as it does with everything else. I can't understand why I got so much time on my hands, because you said you had no time, but you gave it to the Lord anyhow, and all of a sudden he multiplied that. It works. Given it shall be given unto you. Pressed down, shaken together, running over. You can't outgive God. But I don't have time. Let a man deny himself. What is it that you give up anyhow? I lost it all to gain everything when I got saved. And when you do it the way God wants it done, you're not going to lack for anything. Just read Matthew chapter 6. People worried about, oh, how am I going to afford gas, and how am I going to afford this and that? Just be thankful to God you don't live in another country, because you are like the other country of California. Amen? They're paying a lot for that. But you go over to Israel, and they'd love to have $4 a gallon gas over there. But let me just say this. This world is not going to be your God. The government isn't going to be your God. Socialism, as much as people worship that stuff, is not going to take care of everything and give you grocery stores and free rides on the bus. Folks, everything has failure attached to it except God. And this idea that, it might not have worked in Cuba, but it can work here. Give me a break. This whole thing comes down to, who are we putting first anyway? Jesus said, render unto Caesar that which belongs to Caesar, and unto God that which belongs to God. And he wasn't talking about the amount of the money. He was talking about who you worship. The rich young ruler worshiped his God. His God was finances. We worship the Lord our God. Amen. Here we go. Get the offering plates out. Amen. Amen. Oh, man, I'd be remiss to tell you if I didn't tell you how wonderful it is to give and tithe unto the Lord. If you haven't reached that place where you came to God with that issue, you're missing it, man. You're missing some big blessings. Oh, it's getting quiet in here, Gary. That wasn't in my notes. Amen. Amen. Self-denial is a transforming faith of my will. What does my will want? I'm not going to go along with the crowd. I'm not going to go along with the society, or because polls say so. I want to go along with what God says so, because you and God are a majority. Hallelujah. Surrender. The first thing is belief. Jesus is bringing all this out, and he's saying, look, if you're going to come after me and you're going to be a follower of me, number one, you've got to believe with the heart. Number two, you got to surrender your will. Oh, you can't do that. I told you about the day I got saved. And the next morning I went to work, and we had a bakery and a mall. And I was all by myself in that mall getting my bread ready to put in the ovens and all that stuff. And I started thinking about what happened the day before. And I thank God I prayed, and I said, Jesus, save my unworthy soul. And I was thinking about all that. And all of a sudden, for a split second, this fear came over me. And it was like a voice saying to me, you can't do that. You can't let go. What are you doing? It was fearful. And within the same split second, I sensed the still small voice of the Holy Spirit saying, I've got this. Let me take care of it. And I said, Lord, take it. And that evil went away, and I've never had a problem ever since. Never doubted. Never sat there and said, oh, I hope I did all the right things to get saved. Listen, Jesus is the way. Amen. He is the truth. He is the life. All of these things come down to the fact that I gave up. I said, Lord, whatever you want. I'll never forget coming to an altar and praying. Sherry and I, that we were happy living for the Lord. We served the Lord in church. Wherever there was a position or a job open, let me have that. until God told me one day in my soul, and this went on for several months, Gary, I need you in full-time ministry to preach the gospel. Now, I'm not like some other folks. You know what came across my mind? There ain't no way I can do that. I'm not qualified. I'm not. Listen, Lord, there are so many other people could fill that call except me. And then there was a selfish thing going on inside. Isn't it okay that what I'm doing and everything's going along okay? Right, Lord? Right, Lord? And he's saying, no, Gary. I want you in the ministry. And I fought that for 18 months. Now, there's nothing worse than being a miserable Christian who isn't listening to God. Oh, but you're doing so much for the Lord. And I thought, yeah, except the call that he put on my life. And finally, one day, I'd had it. I was driven to my knees, literally. And I went over to my bench and I said, oh, God, I get it. Here's my life. Take it. Whatever you want. And boy, have we been blessed ever since. I can't find the words to tell you what it means to deny yourself and take up your cross and follow him. In my life, I am crucified daily with Jesus, but I'll tell you this, he's in charge. Because people ask me, well, why'd you give that up? Why'd you do that? I worked for Marriott Corporation, and I was at Duke University Medical Center. And when I told them I was leaving to go in the ministry, and we had a bakery and all this kind of thing going on, they took me up to the boardroom in Duke University, and they said, we want you to meet with our chief psychiatrist. I just laughed. I said, I'm all right. Matter of fact, I was out of my mind before I surrendered to God. Now things are clear. So much goes into that. That card I got, Fred Abood. And Fred was the regional vice president who was in Atlanta, Georgia, for Marriott. And Fred told me when he gave me his card, he said, Gary, if you change your mind and this doesn't work out, you call me and you can go anywhere you want in the country. I'll find a space for you somewhere. We want you back with the company. And boy, I'll tell you what, the Lord put me to a test one day when I came home from school. Sherry was working and things were just, we were trying to make ends meet. Money was at a shortage. My grades were bad that day. I came home and I was depressed and I thought, I can't do this. I got over there and I thought, I pulled that card out of my wallet and I looked at it. And I said, man, big pay, not go back to Florida, all these things. And I looked at that card and I picked up the phone. Put the phone down, picked up the phone, put it down. I finally took that card. And it looked like confetti going in the trash can while I was crying. Lord, the car don't run. We don't have any money. The groceries are running low. I made a bad score in the test. Lord, Lord, I threw my great big pity party and I went and baked a cake after that. The day I tore that card up, I was liberated. You know why? Because there's where I really denied myself. And all I had to do was ask. All I had to do is dial that number. The Holy Spirit said, you don't want to do that. Because you'll miss the biggest blessing in your life if you do. And I'm living it right now. Right here. Amen. Thank you, Jesus. Going in the ministry does not come without tests and without going through difficult times. Or you just trust God. And that comes down to the sacrifice. I want you to notice this in verse 35 through 37. Now, Jesus approaches Peter on the faith issue, the belief, the heart. Then he addresses them on the will, transforming faith, personal faith, transforming faith, the will, the surrender, dependency on Christ alone, and now comes the sacrifice. Oh, yeah, yeah, just be a Christian, go into ministry, and man, you're going to have a life full of a bed of roses. More like a bed of thorns at times. It doesn't come without a battle. You're in the Lord's army. That's why you have to put on the armor of God and walk with Him. And He says here, for whoever desires to save his life will lose it. But whoever loses his life for my sake and the gospel's will save it. Let it go. Let it go. Oh, man. For

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5: And then the other day when I tuned in, and I'm a hockey guy. I love hockey. And Claude Lemieux, the famous hockey player who was won 4 Stanley Cups with the teams he was on, 60 years old. And game 3 of their series came out with the torch, and you couldn't see what was going on inside, but it wasn't 3 days later after that he took his own life. Things. It's all right to have things, just don't let things have you. Amen? You can have all the things you want, you work for. I think it's great. But don't let things have you. Well, I can't serve God. I got these things to do. Oh, the sacrifice. And people, just like the guy that came to me and they wanted to call the psychiatrist. Don't you realize what you're giving up, Gary? I remember hearing that. Don't you realize the career that you're giving up? And I just laughed. I said, God's got this. There's more to it than the career. This is about my life in Him. And I shared that with an assistant manager that was under me. And I told him one day, and he said, man, I want to do the same thing. He was a Christian. He said, I need to give up my life to the Lord. I said, you're just going to have to do it. No one's going to talk you into it. This is something that you make up your mind to do. And just like everybody in the Christian walk, we do whatever we want to do. Did you know that? I want you to know people do whatever they want to do. We got to get that wanna changed. Hallelujah. This is why I tell, can't you make them do this? Really? Have you ever herded cats? You can't. Amen. Some of you will catch that. You can make them. I can't make anybody get saved. That's up to God and the individual. Folks, this comes down to one-on-one with you and God. What are you going to do with it? And so I love all of this, because who is he talking to? He's talking to his disciples.
6: Oh, dear friend. Be a follower of Jesus Christ. That's the key. And, you know, who do you say that I am? Have you made a profession of faith in Jesus Christ? Was there a time in your life when you said, Lord, I know I'm a sinner. I know I've failed. Lord, I believe you died for me on the cross to take my sin away, was buried and rose from the dead 3 days later to give me life. Lord, I receive you as my Savior. Have you ever prayed that prayer? Would you pray that today? Just pray it from your heart to God's heart. Oh, Lord, please, God, forgive me of my sin. Come into my life. Save my soul. I believe you died for me, that you rose again 3 days later, and that you live in my heart today. I receive your gift today as Savior and Lord. My friend, if that's what your prayer is today, I want to hear from you. 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And, we just want to thank God and my believing friend out there. 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Well, that's all we have time for on the broadcast today. 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
3: I'm pro-Trump conservative Republican Mike Beltran. 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Now I'm running for Congress to pass Trump's agenda, lower rising costs, and deport violent illegal aliens. I'm 100% pro-life. 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I'm pro-Trump conservative Republican Mike Beltran, candidate for Congress, and I approve this message.
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5: With SRN News, I'm Bob Agnew in Washington. Iran has fired ballistic missiles and drones toward Bahrain and Kuwait, according to Bahrain's government. The U.S. said it intercepted several aimed at Gulf allies in the Strait of Hormuz. Bahrain called on Tehran to stop what it called a serious escalation. Iran said it targeted the U.S. military, and its foreign ministry accused the U.S. of attacking surveillance facilities on one of the Iranian islands. Tehran called it a violation of the fragile ceasefire. Israeli airstrikes on southern Lebanon have killed 9 people, including 3 Lebanese military members. The strike occurred days after a new ceasefire deal had been reached. An airstrike on a vehicle killed a brigadier general, a captain, and another soldier, complicating matters that the Hezbollah terrorists there rarely observe the ceasefires when they are put into place. This is SRN News.
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8: Good morning, church. 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I want you to take your copy of God's Word and turn with me to the book of Romans. Romans chapter 12 is where we're going to continue our study today. Our title for this message in this series, How to Change the World, is this. It's, how does the gospel look on you? We've spent a lot of time looking at the gospel of Jesus Christ. That's how Romans begins. Romans 1:16 says, I am not ashamed of the gospel. So let me remind you of what the gospel is. The gospel is that Jesus died as the punishment for our sins, that he was buried, but that God raised him from the dead. Aren't you thankful for the gospel of Jesus Christ? Well, as we continue our journey through the book of Romans, we're not just looking at what the gospel is. We're also examining now the implications or the application of the salvation that we have in Jesus Christ. And so we've been saying things like this. Our doctrine informs our duty as a follower of Christ. Or maybe we would simply say this. Our beliefs instruct our behavior. And this is really important because I've learned that religious practice without sound doctrine actually leads to spiritual malpractice. And some of you have been kind of a victim to that, maybe in some of the teaching and preaching settings that you've been up under. You've had some things taught that simply weren't consistent with the scriptures, with the doctrine that we find in God's Word. And so as a result, you begin to kind of live out some wacky things in your faith practice. And it causes your whole journey to be off kilter. So I just want to remind us of where we've come from. For the last few weeks, we've been here in Romans chapter 12, talking about how to change the world. And we started with this great verse, Romans 12, verse 1. I appeal to you, therefore, brothers, by the mercies of God. Oh, I just have to pause when I hear that. Because I'm so thankful for the mercies of God. I'm so thankful that God doesn't give me what I deserve. Man, he would have struck me down with a lightning bolt long ago if that's the way he operated. But for the mercies, the compassion, the love of God. But for the mercies of God, present your bodies as a living sacrifice, holy and acceptable to God, which is your spiritual worship. Do not be conformed to this world, but be transformed by the renewing of your mind, that by testing you might discern what is the will of God, what is good and acceptable and perfect. And so all of the rest of Romans is going to be instructing us as to what it looks like to live as that living sacrifice, to give God our best in worship, because we've discovered that worship is so much more than what takes place in 90 minutes as we gather in a particular place. Worship is our life offered before God for his glory. So how do we live that out? Or how does the gospel look on us or in us? So two Sundays ago, I was worshiping with our mission team in Streatham, England. And a great church that we're going to be partnering with there. It was such a blessing, such an encouragement to be with that group of saints. But they had plans for us. And those plans were after a quick sandwich lunch to go out on the street and to meet people, strangers, and to pray for them and to witness to them. And that sounded like a good idea until I walked outside. And I'm just telling you, after 12 years in Florida, my blood is thin. It was freezing in England. I mean, it was cold. And I began to panic. So I turned to some of our friends there on the team and I said, your preacher needs to buy a coat. We need to find a coat store. And so we're walking toward this high street. It's actually the longest high road in all of Europe. And we're walking to this high street where we're going to do this evangelism. And I spot something. It's something, my mom was a hunter like this, and she trained me to spot these things. It was the words outlet. And so I knew that that may be the answer to my problem. And so I walked across the street and straight into that store. And there in that store, I took this very coat off of the rack and I put it on my body like this. And I looked at my friends and I said, "How's it look?" My friend Charlie, he'd followed me right in there. He said, "You look marvelous." So I took it right off. I walked right up to the counter and I said, "How much is this coat?" And that's the best news. It's the best expenditure I've ever made. That coat was 75% off. I got it for $40. I wore it the whole rest of the trip. It looked good on me. Here's what I've learned. It's the one thing I want you to get from this passage of Scripture. When we present ourselves as a living sacrifice to God, there should be a noticeable difference in how we love others. Thanks to the gospel, we love others as Jesus has loved us. The gospel, the change that God makes in us, should look good on us. It should look good in us. Now, last week, we continued in Romans 12, and we learned that we're not to think too highly of ourselves. Remember that phrase, chapter 12, verse 3, "For by grace given to me, I say to everyone among you, not to think of himself more highly than he ought to think." We talked about the importance of humility. In the Christian faith, we need less celebrity, more humility. Today, the Apostle Paul is teaching us that community is a good lab for the formation of humility. He's reminding us we're better together, so we need to figure out how to do this thing, how to journey through life, how to make it together. Because better doesn't happen by accident. We constantly have to do what it says in Romans 12:1. We constantly have to go to the altar, put our lives on the altar, and say, "Here I am, a living sacrifice. Renew my mind today so that I'm not conformed to the image of the world, so that I am more transformed into the likeness of Christ." I have to be mindful of that. That's why around our church, you're going to see signs reminding you just of some of the basics all the time. Jesus was asked, "What's the most important command?" What did he say? "Love the Lord your God with all your heart, soul, mind, and strength. Love your neighbor as yourself." So we try to tell you, it really is simple. Love God passionately. Love others intentionally. That's what it's all about. And I try to go deeper. I try to dig a little further into my faith. But I'm telling you, I'm still struggling with those two basic things. I wake up most days and I'm not loving the Lord enough. And I don't love others as much as I should. And so this passage is one of those that really helps us to get into that and see, okay, how is that lived out? How does that look on us? It's one thing to talk about it when you gather in a building. But how does it look when I'm back in the classroom or when I'm in my office or when I'm out on the streets or when I'm hanging out with my friends? How does the gospel look on me?
9: Hi, I'm Paul Purvis, the lead pastor of Mission Hill Church right here in Tampa Bay. Thanks for taking the time to listen to today's The Barnabas Effect. 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That will direct you to a simple way that you can give right there online. 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And now we continue with our message.
8: That's what I want us to pray about before we read this next passage of Scripture. So, Father, man, so good to hang out in your presence and to worship you and to pray and to sing and, or now even to read your word, to know that you're not a distant deity that can't be connected with, but that you want to be related to. So here we are. This is Paul. Got a lot of my friends and family here. We're just saying, speak to us afresh and anew. I need a fresh word from you. Give us in these few minutes that which we need for today, our daily bread. Teach us that new knowledge as we seek to grow in our understanding of who you are, and make us more like you. Oh God, nobody here needs another religious service. What a waste of our time if we've come together and we don't walk out different. So let this moment be part of the transformation in our lives. And oh Father, if there's somebody that doesn't know you, oh God, I beg you that today would be the day of their salvation. So Lord, let my words and my thoughts be pleasing to you. Let them not get in the way of your will. And I ask this in the name of Jesus. Amen. I'm going to read a rather lengthy passage of Scripture, but before I do that, I want to give you a little more context. As we read through the New Testament, it starts with four Gospels. These are four Gospel writers inspired by the Holy Spirit of God that are telling us of the events of the life of Jesus. And then we've got this series of letters. Sometimes if you grew up in church, you heard them called the epistles, and that's kind of confusing because you think, what are the epistles? Are they the wives of the apostles? I don't know. But they're letters that were written by these men of God, inspired by the Holy Spirit of God. And most of them in the New Testament were written by a guy named, you know his name? Paul. I like that name. They're written by the Apostle Paul, and Romans is one of those. So it to us is a very consequential, large book in the Bible, but it's important you think of it actually as a letter. So it was a letter to a group of people, a letter specifically to a church in a specific city named Rome. But there are some things we know about ancient Rome, some things that distinguished it even from other ancient cities. For example, let me just show you your historical knowledge. You can probably complete this sentence. All roads lead to Rome, right? That was a statement, a sentiment that was established because there was this system of highways and byways that led into the ancient city of Rome, unlike even some of the other ancient cities, say Corinth or some of the smaller cities that Paul would have visited. So long before Al Gore invented the internet, there was this web of roads that led into ancient Rome. And that meant the church at Rome was diverse, because people came from everywhere. It wasn't just Jews and Greeks by this point that had gathered, and certainly Paul was addressing that, but it was people from different nations, people that spoke different languages, people that had different cultures. And that's why I love Romans, because it reminds me of Mission Hill. Do you know that every time we gather on a weekend, there are about 70 different nations that are represented when we come together? People are listening to this message in Creole, and they're listening to this in Chinese, and they're listening to this in Spanish, and then some are just trying to understand what in the world I'm saying in my Southern English. And so we've come together from around the world in these different cultures, and we have the same purpose. But guess what? We don't just look different. We are different. And whoever came up with the idea that birds of a feather flock together, they knew what they were talking about. And birds that are different, man, they just begin to peck at one another after a while. And so sometimes there's disagreement, and diversity brings challenges. And so Paul, at this point in Romans 12, is dealing with that. He's telling you how you get along even though you don't all look alike and sound alike and act alike and like the same likes. And so listen to what he says, Romans 12, verse 9. Let love be genuine. Abhor what is evil. Hold fast to what is good. Love one another with brotherly affection. Outdo one another in showing honor. Do not be slothful in zeal, but be fervent in spirit. Serve the Lord. Rejoice in hope, be patient in tribulation, be constant in prayer. Contribute to the needs of the saints and seek to show hospitality. Bless those who persecute you. Bless and do not curse them. Rejoice with those who rejoice. Weep with those who weep. Live in harmony with one another. Do not be haughty, but associate with the lowly. Never be wise in your own sight. Repay no one evil for evil, but give thought to what to do what is honorable in the sight of all. If possible, so far as it depends on you, live peaceably with all. Beloved, never avenge yourselves. Leave it to the wrath of God. For it is written, vengeance is mine. I will repay, says the Lord. To the contrary, if your enemy is hungry, feed him. If he's thirsty, give him something to drink. For by so doing, you will heap burning coals on his head. Do not be overcome by evil, but overcome evil with good. Now remember, there's just really one point to this message. When we present ourselves as a living sacrifice to God, there's a noticeable difference that should take place in how we love others. Thanks to the gospel, we love others as Jesus has loved us. Now, why would I give you just one point after this long passage I've read? Here's why. Paul gives us 30 exhortations. 30 commands. This is how you do it. And I thought a one-point message was much better than a 30-point message. So I just want to give you that one point, but I want to break down some of these other things that Paul gives us about how we live. Pastor Joby Martin calls this the symptoms of a gospel-infected life. This is not an exhaustive list of things that represent what it means to be a follower of Jesus, but it is an extensive list. The heading in my Bible says, marks of a true Christian. In other words, this is how it should look on you if Jesus is in you. This is how the Christian life should be exhibited in your little corner of the world. As Christ followers, we don't simply live by a you be you mentality. Remember, we live by you be the you God created you to be. And the you he created us to be is one that's constantly being transformed into the image of Christ, his likeness. So with that in mind, what does that look like? It begins very simply. Look at verse 9. Let love be genuine. Now, in those few words, there's two words I want to focus on. The first is the word love. And as you would expect, this is a love you're going to be familiar with if you've heard the Bible taught much. In the Greek language, there would have been several different words that you could use for love. We don't have that in our language. And so, for example, I might say, I love my wife. But then I might also say, man, I sure love this Hershey bar pie that she made for me. I don't love them the same way, but that's just the way we describe it. In our language. In the Greek language, it was different. There was eros love, which is a physical, sensual love. You don't find that in the New Testament, frankly. There was agape love that Jesus talks about, which is a self-sacrificing, a giving love. That's what's described here. And then you're also going to hear more of a brotherly love. Okay, there's one thing to give your all, to put it all in, to lay it all on the line, to love in that way as Jesus did when he died on the cross. There's another thing to just learn to love like you like each other. Is to be a good friend. Well, here he's talking about that all-in love. He says, let your all-in love, as a follower of Jesus, let it be genuine. That's the second word I want you to understand. Genuine. You know what that means? Genuine. It means not fake. And I hesitate to do this because all of us can open the scriptures, even in an English translation, and understand God's word. But I want you to see something. I want you to see that word genuine in the Greek language, because I think it'll jump out to you. It's the word anipokritos. And in the Greek language, you know what that means? Non-hypocritical. And it would literally describe what a hypocrite was. A hypocrite was an actor who would go on stage. And typically, in ancient Greece, they would have had a mask on a little stick. And typically, the actor would have had two different masks. And one actor would have played two different characters, putting on two different masks. And here, Paul is saying to a group of people who would have understood that, you don't be like that in your love. Don't be an actor. Don't be a fake in how you express love to one another. Now, why in the world would he say that to a bunch of church people? Listen, way back then, and even still today, it's true. Church people fake it. We fake it till we make it. You did it, some of you, since you've been here today. You walked by somebody, they said, how you doing? And you said, great. And you're not great. We've seen your Facebook. It's not great. You're whining about everything. Your life's falling apart. So here's what happens. Allegedly, I don't go to these places, but allegedly, it's different if you go to a bar. You belly up to the bar. The bartender asks you, how you doing? You'd say something like this. Man, I had a terrible day. And then by the end of the conversation, now you might have gotten loosened up by some chemicals or something else, but by the end of the conversation, you're just looking at this stranger and you're going, I love you, man. But not in church. In church, we just fake it till we make it. And he's saying, don't love that way. Let your love be genuine. Don't be two-faced. Don't be hypocritical. And then he tells us how genuine love looks. Look at verse 9. Abhor what is evil. Hold fast to what is good. It's not a mistake that these two things are together. He literally says, be angry about evil. So he's saying you can't genuinely love someone by overlooking the sinful activity in your life. So parents, grandparents, and all of us need to hear this, because we bought into this mentality that to truly love someone is just to embrace what they do. And that is not biblical. And never forget, it was in the 1990s, I was a student pastor, and I was sitting under the teacher of a man named Josh McDowell, and he warned us of this. He said, we're heading off of a cliff. He said, we're heading into an age where the number one thing, the number one virtue in life is going to be tolerance, but it's not tolerance as we've known it. He said, what we've known tolerance sounds like this. You hate the sin, but you love the sinner. He said, we're heading into a society when that would no longer be acceptable. We're going to be taught that we must not only love the sinner, we must embrace the sin. Friends, that's where we've come in our society. We're taught that tolerance is the number one virtue. But I'm here to tell you today that love is far greater than tolerance. Tolerance is not a biblical value. In fact, our view of tolerance as society teaches it today is really little more than self-comfort. Because what it is saying is we're unwilling to confront that which we know is wrong or untruthful because we don't like the way that it'll make us and others feel. We tolerate because we're afraid of offending. And yet Scripture teaches that we stand for truth and we love in such a way with truth that we risk losing the friendship because we love the friend. I want you to understand something scripturally. If the gospel is being lived out in me, it's necessarily true that I can't love you and simultaneously let you harm yourself without me caring about it. Just think about how silly some of how we act is. We allow people to walk through what we know are harmful life decisions. And yet out of what we call is love, we stop warning them about the danger of their direction. You know that our daughter was born blind. She does amazing. She's an incredible young lady. But there are dangers she does not see. And as a father, how foolish and how evil it would be of me if I let her walk into danger without warning her of that danger in her life.
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11: In Pixar's new animated movie, Elio, we meet a middle schooler who feels very alone in the universe. Elio doesn't think anyone gets him. In fact, he kind of feels like an alien. And speaking of aliens, Elio's infatuated with the idea of extraterrestrials. He'd love to get abducted by them. If he can't make friends on Earth, maybe he could make some from another planet. That's exactly what happens. And soon Elio and his new alien friend, Glordon, must save the universe. A few jump scares might startle young viewers, but as Pixar's best films do so effectively, Elio connects with kids on one level and parents on a deeper one. 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I'm Adam Holtz for Focus on the Family's Plugged In Movie Review.
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5: With SRN News, I'm Bob Agnew in Washington. The U.S. has intercepted Iranian missiles and drones that were fired at Gulf allies, Bahrain and Kuwait. Meanwhile, the government of Bahrain is calling on Iran to stop an escalation in the tension. Six more states held primary elections this week. The top Republican in Congress is concerned about many of the results. On the Salem News program this week on Capitol Hill with Tony Perkins, House Speaker Mike Johnson said the Democrats appear to be intent on nominating far-left radicals for both the House and Senate. U.S. employers added a surprising 172,000 jobs in May as the labor market continued to show resilience, even in the face of rising costs, largely due to the Iran war and higher gasoline prices. The Labor Department reported Friday job growth was down slightly last month from a revised 179,000 in April. This is SRN News.
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25: I'm not prescribing that to you. So, this week, I was, we had a franchise meeting. A couple years ago, my wife and I bought a franchise, and my son kind of runs that. And so they came in town, and one of the ladies, she's the chief accountant, she says, I hate planes. And we had a rough flight in. I said, okay, well, you're here, praise the Lord. And so in the process, I went ahead and told them a story.
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0: Today we're dealing part three. Today we're touching on part three of the ultimate sacrifice. Part one, we talked about Abraham sacrificing Isaac. We mentioned that, and I think it was Matthew where Jesus said, if anyone wants to follow me, yes, Matthew 16, it says this, let's read, church. Then Jesus said to his disciples, if anyone wishes to follow me as my disciple, he must deny himself, set aside selfish interests, take up his cross, expressing a willingness to endure whatever may come, and follow me, believing in me, conforming to my example, living, and if need be, suffering, or perhaps dying because of me. Oh boy. Part two, we talked about Elisha. Elisha left his 24 oxen, burnt them, sacrificed them unto the Lord. And this we focused on from Matthew 19:27, when Simon Peter said, Lord, we left everything to follow you. What's in it for me? That's a real brother right there. Because see, most people ask the question, how do I benefit from this? Here, let's read in Matthew 19:27. Then Peter chimed in. You got to be quick here. You missed it. Then Peter chimed in. We left everything and followed you. What do we get out of it? That's real right there, boy. Jesus replied, yes, you have followed me in the recreation of the world when the Son of Man will rule gloriously. You have followed me while also rule, starting with the 12 tribes of Israel. Verse 29. And not only you, but anyone. Everyone say, that's you. Who sacrifices home, family, fields, whatever, because of me, will get it all back 100 times over, not to mention the considerable bonus of eternal life. This is the great reversal. Many of the first ending up last, and the last first. Wow. Now, as I've given to today's message, I've never taught this message before. Every time I teach, I try to ask God for something fresh. My wife told me in the last couple of years, she said, Jomo, I think if you were in school today, they would probably diagnose you with ADD or some AHAD. So I said, how you going to, you know, why you say that? You know, she said, because you just can't sit still. And if you watch my sermons, you know I'm always just moving. And I think that was a bad thing. You know, because you don't sleep on me. Because I'm going to keep it moving. And so, because, you know, when I grew up, my mother would say this to me in her Jamaican accent. Boy, sit still, no? You're haunted, you can't. And I didn't understand what she's trying to say. I'm haunted? What do you mean I'm haunted? Is there something that you have to keep moving to sit still? I didn't know. Because, see, back in the day, when they didn't have medicine, my mama said, go run till you're tired and come back.
1: That's right. Amen.
0: You know what I'm saying? You got too much energy? Go run. And when you finish running, we'll work on your math. Because now you're tired. So I think just tell your kid to go outside and just keep. Amen. They'll come back with a different attitude. Anyway, I'm not prescribing that to you. So this week, I was, we had a franchise meeting. A couple years ago, my wife and I bought a franchise, and, you know, my son kind of runs that. And so they came in town, and one of the ladies, she's the chief accountant, she says, you know, I hate planes. And we had a rough flight in. I said, okay, well, you're here, praise the Lord. And so in the process, I went ahead and told them a story. Everyone say story. So two people arrived in heaven, a pilot and a preacher. Everyone say a pilot and a preacher. So they get through the gates and Gabriel says, welcome to heaven. They said, praise the Lord. So he's walking the pilot to his house. And he said, listen, man, you're a great pilot. That's wonderful. He says, you know what? I'm going to take you to the preacher's house first. So they're walking together. He says, man, you are a great preacher. And God really loves you. He says, you have a great house, multiple rooms. We even gave you the car of your dreams in the garage and a pool and a hot tub. He said, oh, thank God. So then, as the pilot was there, he says, but the pilot's, his is a lot bigger and nicer. So the preacher said, Gabriel, I'm not trying to hate on the pilot. I'm not jealous of the pilot. I'm just trying to figure out what happened. I'm a preacher. I've been doing this all my life. And the pilot got a better situation than me. So Gabriel kind of chuckled. He says, can you help me understand? He said, well, you were a good preacher. About 80% of the people prayed more because of you. And a good percentage came to Christ because of you. That was good. He said, but see, the challenge is the pilot was a bad pilot. So every time they got on a plane with him, everybody prayed. He said he had 100% conversion rate. Jesus! That was funny. That was funny. That was a good one. He loved us. Oh. Praise the Lord. Thank you, Jesus. So, with that, anything worth having in life will be a sacrifice. And the closer you get to Jesus, the more sacrificial you become. Some your time, some your talent, some your treasure. As I was preparing the message, I wrote the message the end of last week. And I said, Lord, I like it, but it doesn't have enough sauce on it. Me personally, because again, remember, I can't sit still. I need to find something new in it. So I was like, Lord, reveal to me something I've never seen before. So as I read it, I said, you know what? I've taught this wrong. Now, I admit my mistakes. And if you ever start studying the Bible, you will see new things. The older you get, the more you read it, you'll see stuff that's been there the whole time that you never saw. So I was going to do the story of the alabaster box and Mary. I said, I know that story backward and forward. And then I started rationalizing. I said, wait a second. This is different. So come to find out, as I studied it, there were three anointings. Not one, three times recited, but three separate, distinct anointings of Jesus. Oh, say, neighbor, get ready. He gonna walk you through it too. And at the end, you be like, oh my God, he right. Number one, let's go to Luke chapter 7. Luke chapter 7. So pay attention today and read with me. Y'all ready? One of the Pharisees asked him over for a meal. Okay, who asked him over for a meal? Okay, let's go. He went to the Pharisee's house and sat down at the dinner table. Just then, a woman of the village, the town harlot. Let's pause and talk about this. If you don't know what a harlot is, tread lightly. Some will call that a prostitute. Is that, leave it right there. Some say hoe. Went too far. A person who solicits their body for revenue. That's good? Okay, praise the Lord. Having learned that Jesus was a guest in the home of the... So that means she heard that Jesus is in that house. I need to get to that house. When God elevates you, it will start to draw people to you. And he will draw people to you that you may not want to deal with. Because the goal is, you have their answer. So you, as Jesus said, suffer me the children. So your anointing is going to draw people to, and you'd be wondering why you'd be having all these conversations. Because as you get elevated, he starts drawing people to you for the God in you. Because you have been deputized and authorized to help that person. And it's not necessarily you, but it's the God. Come on.
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3: 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Jeremiah 1:5 says, before you were born, he knew you, approved you, and set you apart for a unique calling. 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
4: 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And now, let's get back to the Word.

come on. So the Bible says, here it is. She learned he was at the house. Came with a bottle of very expensive perfume and stood at his feet, wiping, raining tears on his feet. Verse 39. Letting down her hair, she dried his feet, kissed them, and anointed them with perfume. When the Pharisee who had invited him saw this, he said to himself, everyone say, neighbor, you got some snag-a-noof, raggedy folk who be saying, they be in your face, talking about you, smiling in your face all the time. They want to take your place. Y'all know what I'm talking about. Smiling at you, talking about you in their head. Look at the Bible says. He says this. He said to himself, if this man, he's talking about Jesus. If this man was a real prophet, I thought he would have known what kind of chick this is. Falling all over him. See, the challenge is, the closer you get to God, the more dirty you may have to get to help those who need help. The problem is, sometimes we get saved and we forgot where we came from. Since you know one scripture, Jesus wept, now you became the judge of everybody else, acting like you were in the club with me. Tear the club up. Yes, you were there too. You were there too. So the Pharisees looking down on Jesus. Look what he says. If he knew who she was with, where she been and what she did, like you weren't there too. Jesus said, verse 40, Jesus said to him, Simon, can you remember God? Jesus knows your mind. Simon, I have something to tell you. Look at him. Oh, tell me then. You know, you had the attitude. Jesus will often not convict you. He will tell you a story to allow your conscience to convict you. So here you go, story time. Two men were in debt to a banker. One owed 500 silver pieces, the other 50. Neither of them could pay it. And so the banker canceled both their debts. Which of the two would be more grateful? Simon answered, I suppose the one who was forgiven the most. That's right. Jesus said, then turning to the woman, but talking to Simon. Turning to the woman, but talking to Simon. Do you see this woman? I came to your house. You provided me no water for my feet, but she rained tears on my feet and dried them with her hair. You gave me no greeting. From the time I arrived, she hasn't quit kissing my feet. You provided nothing for my refreshing, but she has soothed my feet with perfume. Impressive, isn't it? Selah. Selah means pause, calmly think about it. I'm in your house and you treat me like an outsider. And she's an outsider treating me like an insider. They shall know you by how you love. She's loving me. I'm a guest in your home and I feel like an outsider. She was forgiven many, many sins. So she is very, very grateful. If the forgiveness is minimal, the gratitude is minimal. Do I have anybody in here who know God forgave you for some mess? Your praise is a reflection of what God brought you through. He says, if you've been through a lot, you praise a lot. Because you realize if it had not been for God,
he's done for me. Because see, I'm talking about me. I was messy. Messy. Sinner. And so he says, Simon, the reason she's sacrificing like this is she knows what she came from. She knows what she's been through. And see, when you've been through some things and you don't look like what you've been through, you don't smell like the smoke. Yeah, I've been there, but I

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5: If you got money, they're going to what? Talk about you. So they're going to talk. Give them something. Here's a song. Wasn't that song? Let's give them something to talk about. Look what it says. Who does he think he is, forgiving sins? Verse 50, memorize the scripture for the rest of your life. He ignored them. Say, neighbor, you got to get that. You got to get that in your file. Ignore them. Everyone say, neighbor, divorce yourself from the opinion of people. Some will like you. Some won't like you, so what? Some will, some won't, so what? Praise the Lord. Because it's often the religious people that kill you. It was the religious person that killed Jesus. That's who killed them, the religious people, because they know too much. He ignored them and said to the woman, your faith has saved you. Go in peace. Okay, so God says, so Lord, help me. What are you showing me? He says, son, the first anointing for Jesus was for the sinner and the backslider. And it happened at the house of Simon the Pharisee. Let's go to the second anointing. I never saw it before. This is all new to me. Because, see, I thought it was one story, one alabaster box, spoken three different ways. But I'm going to show you it's three different stories. Let's go to John chapter 12. This is 6 days. The first one was a year before. This is 6 days before the cross. Let's read. 6 days before the Passover celebration began, Jesus arrived in Bethany at the home of who? Remember, the last home was Simon the Pharisee. So you know it's a different story because it's a different house. So now, Jesus arrived at the home of Lazarus. The man who'd what? Okay, so we know the story. He raised him from the dead. They said, Jesus, if you would have been here, he would have, okay. Verse 2, a dinner was prepared in Jesus' honor. Martha served and Lazarus among those who ate with him. Verse 3, then who? Took 12-ounce jar of expensive perfume made from essence of nard, and she anointed Jesus' feet with it, wiping his feet with her hair. Similar story, but different. The house was filled with fragrance. But notice the first story, Judas wasn't there. Different story. Now notice, for the rest of your life, okay, for the rest of your life, if you don't hear nothing I say today, for the rest of your life, you will find your Judas here. Whenever you get promoted or blessed, the first negative statement will come from your Judas. Well, why? Why they give you a raise, Judas? If people cannot celebrate you when you're coming up and be happy for you when you're coming up, that means their heart is not with you. They feel you don't deserve it. So whenever you get your promotion, you get your breakthrough, and you tell them, and say, why did they do that for you? Judas. And if Jesus had a Judas, you got one too.
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3: I'm pro-Trump conservative Republican Mike Beltran. When some Republicans turned their back on President Trump, I stood firm and endorsed President Trump. Now I'm running for Congress to pass Trump's agenda, lower rising costs, and deport violent illegal aliens. I'm 100% pro-life. You can always count on me to stand strong for our conservative values and have President Trump's back once again. I'm pro-Trump conservative Republican Mike Beltran, candidate for Congress, and I approve this message.
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8: 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I'm Dave Straubman. We're glad you could join us this afternoon. Up next, we're going to join Andrew Adjemi, the older sage, and Daniel, the younger sage, on financial strategies. 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
9: With SRN News, I'm Bob Agnew in Washington. The U.S. has intercepted Iranian missiles and drones that were fired at Gulf allies, Bahrain and Kuwait. Meanwhile, the government of Bahrain is calling on Iran to stop an escalation in the tension. Six more states held primary elections this week. The top Republican in Congress is concerned about many of the results. On the Salem News program this week on Capitol Hill with Tony Perkins, House Speaker Mike Johnson said the Democrats appear to be intent on nominating far-left radicals for both the House and Senate. U.S. employers added a surprising 172,000 jobs in May as the labor market continued to show resilience, even in the face of rising costs, largely due to the Iran war and higher gasoline prices. The Labor Department reported Friday job growth was down slightly last month from a revised 179,000 in April. This is SRN News.
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12: What if you never ran out of money? Think about it for a minute. Internalize that. Once you retire and your paycheck stops coming in from the work and the labor that you put in, what if you start getting a paycheck and it just shows up in your account every month? You don't have to look. You don't have to work for it. How would that feel? Would that relieve you of worry? If you never ran out of income, if you always had at least as much of that, more than enough income to do the things you want to do in life, maybe you could take that trip to Italy that you've been putting off for decades. How about maybe helping the grandkids with college or buying that second home? Would these things be good? What about causes that mean something to you? Take that in. Think about that. What if you never ran out of money? If you could always have more than enough money that you need, more than enough income to live and to do all the things you want to in life. Today's show, we're going to talk about that and how to make sure that you can have that if that's what you want.
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12: I'm Andrew Adjemi.
13: And I'm Daniel Adjemi, and you're listening to Financial Strategies. And today we're talking about stop spending your retirement plan and start living off of it. AAA, we're talking about something not a lot of people talk about, huh? And
12: yeah.
13: That is how to create a renewable resource, how to create an income stream. And AAA, as you were saying, one of the greatest fears people have is, will my money run out before I run out of life?
12: Right.
13: And that's a serious concern. And we want to talk today about, number one, why people don't talk more about that and how you can create those streams of income where you're not spending down your principal. You're not spending your retirement plan.
12: Right.
13: Your retirement plan is literally paying you, and you're just taking the dividends, the interest, the income that retirement plan can produce rather than actually spending the retirement plan. And then we're going to talk about why that is. Why did the listeners' parents and parents not worry about these types of things? But today, people are very worried about it. In fact, a 24 study came out from AARP that said about 60% of people in or near retirement have a fear that they will outlive their money.
12: Yeah. Or, you know, there's also that fear when people are working that they will not be able to retire, that they won't be able to stop work because they don't understand the concept of getting paid, having their assets pay them. And that is key. That's what today's show is about, being paid by your money instead of spending your money. Spending the paycheck, not the principal. It's a beautiful thing.
13: So, AAA, there's the fear-based retirement that nobody's talking about. And the craziest thing is that this is a thing, right?
12: Right, right.
13: A fear-based retirement. But when you talk about Monte Carlos, when you talk about a 4%, or now it's, I think, 3%, it changes all the time.
12: Well, it depends what company you talk to. Yeah.
13: Yeah. Or you talk to some other folks and they say it's 12%. It's crazy. But it's all based around a fear-based retirement. And why do I say that fear-based retirement? Well, AAA, as you well know, there used to be pension plans. And a pension plan basically gave you a permission slip to spend your paycheck, right?
12: Right now,
13: people go to work and they collect a paycheck. They give some service and they get a paycheck, and they know how much is coming in and they know how much they can spend. They can budget, they can save, they can go on vacations because they know what's going on. They get a paycheck. The paycheck shows up every 2 weeks, every month, whatever they get paid. Some people every week, believe it or not. I was talking to somebody the other day, they get paid weekly. And so that money goes in, and people don't typically worry about running out of money. They might say, well, is my job going to be around? Is AI going to take my job? But they know there's a paycheck coming in, and they have confidence in that coming in. And so, you know, 30, 40 years ago, people had a retirement paycheck. They had a pension. They'd work for a certain amount of years, and then they would know after that certain amount of years how much they would earn every year. And that's what we call wealth by contract, right? AAA, you have a contract. There's a contract that literally says this company is obligated, contractually obligated, to pay you, the retiree, the investor, the person who wants to spend the rest of their life enjoying life, not worrying about running out of money, a set amount of money. And that might be adjusted for inflation. that might have different things, but you know what's going to come in the mailbox. You're going to go pull your check out of the mailbox. You're going to log into your bank account. And you're going to see that money coming into your account, and you didn't have to worry about running out of money.
12: Right. Exactly. And that's the beautiful thing when you don't have to worry about your paycheck when you're in retirement. You listen to Financial Strategies with Andrew and Daniel Adjemi. 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Hey, Daniel, you know, that pension thing. You know, there are still some people retiring today that have a pension. So that's a great analogy, I think, because that is what we're talking about, is where people are going to be able to get that check, whether or not they have a pension. They have 401k savings, IRA savings, Roth IRA savings, whatever it may be, and they need money, they want money, they can just have the interest off that money without touching the principal, if that's what they want. It's a beautiful deal.
13: Yeah, AAA, you know, the Bureau of Labor Statistics came out and said that basically only 11% of the private sector workers still have a pension. And so that has caused a lot of, I don't want to say fear, because typically people don't see it as fear. But what it has caused is it's caused internal worry, an internal concern, where people don't want to spend their retirement savings, right?
12: Right.
13: And of course, why would you?
12: Right.
13: If you don't know how long you're going to live, it makes perfect sense. Then why would you spend anything? Because if you live to be 100 and you start spending your retirement savings at 60, what would happen? And so the right. pension was that permission slip. You didn't need permission to spend because you knew that was coming in. You knew right. that was coming in. You knew that right. was coming in. And basically what happened was we shifted from that defined benefit, right, AAA?
12: Yeah.
13: Meaning your company was on the hook to make sure that you had X amount of your paycheck. Maybe it was 50%, maybe it was 100% of whatever you were earning for the rest of your life.
12: Right.
13: That gave people a lot of confidence. Well, right. what ended up happening is we switched. Because companies didn't want that liability. They didn't want to right. be on the hook. So they changed right. it to defined contribution, where yeah. they say, you contribute this and we'll match you this much. Let's cross our fingers. Let's cross our toes. Good luck to you. You're not a professional money manager, but you're in charge of managing your money.
12: And your own money, right.
13: And it's worked out fairly well so far, as markets have done well over those last...
12: Right.
13: Not probably as well as people think, but they've done well over those last 30 or 40 years. The problem comes in when it's time to retire, because now people don't know what they can spend. Right. AAA?
12: Yeah.
13: And who wants to start spending down their investment accounts, their retirement plan?
12: We don't want that. Yeah. They don't have to. And that's the thing that people don't know, Daniel, right? Because the talking heads on Wall Street and the TV, they're all Wall Street minded. And the goal of Wall Street is to have as much of your money in the market for as long as possible because they can make money on it. And what they say is, well, if you take, you know, 4% a year and the market does 7% on average, which is a farce in and of itself that we've talked about on the show in the past. But the idea is taking from principal. And it's an unknown thing. You don't know if the market's going to go up. You don't know if the market's going to go down. And so, of course, people are concerned because they don't know what they don't know. And that's what we're trying to bring across today, right? Is that helping people to know that they can know how much they're going to come in. There's a known amount that they can receive, and it could be 5 to 7% depending on what they choose. And that is a real good amount where most professional financial people, maybe they're giving people 1 to 3%, if at all. So this income, living off the interest, living off the dividends as opposed to principal, is a concept that people have a hard time wrapping their brain around. And that's what today's show is about. Stop spending your retirement. Start living off of it. The interest, the dividends, not the principal. 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So we'd love to help you with that and educate you today on that. 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
13: AAA, I had a guy come in. Let's call him Frank. Frank came in and said, Daniel, I have all this money here, and it seems like a lot of money. But when I ask my current advisor, can I retire? He gives me all these things that I don't understand, and it doesn't make sense to me. And he says something about 4%, or he says something about this. But he won't tell me if I can retire or when I can retire. I'm Daniel Ajmi.
12: And I'm Andrew Ajmi, and you listen to Financial Strategy. It's Andrew and Daniel Ajmi. Today's topic, because people don't know what people don't know, talk about stop spending your retirement, start living off of it. And we're glad to come to you today and talk about these things. Daniel, you know, people don't understand. We save all our lives. We work hard all our lives, putting money away. It's almost like a hoarding mentality. And when you have that mentality, you have a hard time breaking that mentality.
13: Well, it's that fear, because if you don't know how long you're going to live, what do you end up doing? Not spending your money. That's what Frank's problem was. He felt like he had a lot of money, somewhere around $1.2 million when you added it all up. But the hoarding comes in because how long will 1.2 last? And how long will he last?
12: Yeah.
13: Right? And his current advisor couldn't tell him an answer to that.
12: Right.
13: And the answers he was getting didn't make any sense to him. Well, when you add up income off of $1.2 million, he could get somewhere around $75,000. When you tack in his Social Security on top of that, he's making more money after taxes and FICA and everything like that, savings.
12: Right.
13: Then what
12: taking
13: he
12: home
13: make.
12: More.
13: So the answer is, you know what, Frank? You actually could retire right now if you wanted to. It's just, do you want to? Here's the income that you can earn off of that, right? And that's where the hoarding comes in, because when people go and get advice on when can I retire, and it's a 4% rule, or it's a Monte Carlo simulation, or it's just, well, we don't know how long you're going to live, and we don't know how long your money's going to last, that does not make for a confident retirement. And that's why people start hoarding. They don't go spend money. They don't go to the nice dinner they normally would, because if you're 65 and you go to this nice dinner and you got $1.2 million, will it last? Or the vacation, or whatever you want to choose. And that's where the hoarding comes in. And what ends up happening, AAA, you've seen this, is they end up dying with this huge pile of money because they didn't know how long they were going to have. And then the government gets a huge chunk of it. The inheritance, maybe attorneys get a big chunk of it, making sure it goes to the right places.
12: Yeah.
13: And then the part that goes actually to the people they care about typically gets spent within 5 years of them passing, and they never got to actually enjoy that. And I don't blame them, because nobody's giving these retirees the information they need on how much that they can spend confidently, or even better, not spend any of it, but spend what it can do for them, right, AAA?
12: Right. We're talking about spending the interest, like if you had $100,000 or you have $1 million in the bank getting 5% in the old days, and you have $50,000 a year from that, and you just spend that every year and you got your $1 million left. We're talking about doing maybe 60, 70, 80, depending on that money, instead of $50,000. You know, so it gives people a freedom to where they don't have to hoard. Clients came in recently, Daniel, and they were talking about wanting to buy maybe a bigger home and do these kinds of things. And they said, we don't know how we're going to do it. I said, you have plenty of money to do it. Look at, you see this number on your pay? You have two numbers on your review here. One is how much assets you have, or what I call the chickens, and the other is what the eggs are. And you have more than enough eggs to do that. So go ahead and do that. They have to switch their thinking, right? All their life they've been saving. I said, why have you been saving all your life? Why have you been scrimping so that you could do it now? So let's do it.
13: Stop and think about that. Why have you been scrimping to say, why have you been packing that money away for 30 or 40 years so that you hoard the money as you get older and older? And you're not a hoarder. You're not saying I'm hoarding. You're just terrified to spend the money because you don't want to spend it down to nothing and be 95 years old with no money in the account, right? Who wants to be 95 years old and you've spent all your money and you still got life?
12: Yeah. Exactly. Yeah, that's not the place to be, because I don't want anybody running out of money. If they run out of money, it's to keep them at home so they can stay home for the rest of their life. And so if you start tapping that when you're in your 60s or 70s, that's not going to happen.
13: And so, like you said, AAA, it's switching from hope, right? It's switching from that thing, I hope my money lasts longer than I do, that shift to known. Yeah. I know that's what Frank did. He decided he wanted to move over. And he wanted to get that money. He came in the other day. He was thrilled to death. He was like, I was searching and searching for these answers, how I could know how much money I could get when I retire.
12: Yeah.
13: And now, you know what his hardest decision is? When is he going to pull the trigger?
12: Yeah.
13: When is he going to stop collecting the paycheck from work and start collecting the paycheck from the assets?
12: Yeah. And Daniel, we hear that all the time with what we do with people. right, once they get it. But it's getting there. And that's why we're doing this show, for our clients as well as just the general public, so that you can understand there's a better way if you make that shift. You got to make that shift. Time to shift gears. Retirement is shifting gears from one gear to another gear, and you have to do things differently. You're listening to Financial Strategies with Andrew and Daniel Edgemy. Today's topic that we're talking about today is stop spending your retirement. 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Call now. Because people don't know what people don't know. You're listening to Financial Strategies with Andrew Daniel Asmey, this father-son team coming to you to be able to help you know what you don't know. Daniel, that shift, right? From hope. It's actually from hope to what we know. When it comes to investing, a lot of people invest when they're younger and such, and they hope they're going to get to retirement. Well, now they're at retirement, do they want to keep doing things on a hope basis, or do they want to know? Do they want to know what their paycheck's going to be? Would anybody go to work and not ask whether or not am I going to get paid? No. So in retirement, you should be able to see the same thing and have that.
13: Yeah, and that's switching to wealth by contract. AAA in the olden days, they measured people's wealth not by these paper assets. Like today we say XYZ is worth $30 billion or $300 billion, or maybe Elon Musk will be the first trillionaire when SpaceX goes public, right? People are measuring it by that, but that's paper wealth. And that stuff, it's just whatever the markets decide. Today is your net worth. What people used to measure their wealth by was the income. So how much income you have. And think about that if you're near or at retirement. Think about how much more comforting that is. Instead of saying, I have $1 million in my 401k and it could go up or it could go down. But, you know, markets always go up. That's your most comfort. They always go up over long periods of time. That doesn't sound very comforting to me, that over a long, long periods of time, because you want your next 15, 20, 30, 35, 40 years to be prosperous, because that's what you saved up for. So wealth by contract is saying, well, how much wealth can my portfolio, my retirement savings give me? Right. And so that's like thinking about a farm, right? AAA.
12: Yeah.
13: And if you look at a farm, so imagine you're a farmer, you own the farm and you don't know a whole lot about farming.
12: So no, but you're on the farm.
13: You're a farmer. Yeah. You hire somebody that absolutely loves farming. They know every single thing there is to know about farming, and that's their passion. They don't have the money to buy the farm. They don't have the money, but you know what they know how to do? They know how to grow crops. They know how to grow wheat, and they know how to grow fruits and vegetables, and they're out there every day working, prospering, doing something good. And you own the farm, so you're sitting back at home, and you have a contract that says you're going to get XYZ. You're going to get X amount of earnings every single year. Now, it doesn't matter if it doesn't rain, and it doesn't matter if it was a lower producing season.
12: Yeah.
13: That farmer is contractually obligated to you to pay you. Now, you also own the farm. So what does that mean? The value of your asset, that contractual asset, that can go up over time. So it's not like you gave up the ability to have your asset increase, but you don't care so much from year to year if it's going up or going down. You know, over long periods of time, it will most likely go up because farmland goes up. But the more important thing, the much, much, much, much, much more important thing, AAA, is what?
12: It's the money that they're paying you for the lease. That's the money you have getting every month or year or whatever it is. You don't want to sell the property. You want income. You want to be able to spend income, and that's coming in.
13: Right. And now think about the opposite. If you were just selling a piece of the farm every time you wanted to go on your holiday, every time you wanted to go on that vacation, every time you wanted to go on an RV trip, every time you wanted to learn a new skill, you had to sell a piece of the farm. That would be terrifying because eventually you'd run out of farm to sell and you'd be destitute. It's just switching the way we think about these things from selling a piece of the farm every year to having somebody who absolutely loves farming run the farm, and you get a paycheck, a contractual guarantee of that paycheck coming in each year, and you go do what you love because you deserve that. That's why you saved up to buy the farm.
12: You're exactly right, Daniel. And that's a beautiful thing when you can have that paycheck coming in. The most work you do is collect the paycheck. In that example, right, you're not maintaining the farm, the barns, or any of that stuff, because that's all part of the contract that the farmer is going to do all that stuff. You just own it, and you're just collecting the rent. And living in retirement, that's a beautiful analogy for that, Daniel. You listen to Financial Strategies with Andrew, Daniel, and me. And a lot of people are asking the question, can I retire? When can I retire? You know, what risk will I have in retirement? Well, they may not actually ask that question, but they think it in the back of their mind, the risk of running out. Am I in danger of running out of money before I run out of life? Well, we have a report that we call the Retirement Risk Report that will help people quantify their assets. We'll put a number on the amount of risk that you have and tell you where you stand currently with how your investments are for what the future will look like. 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
12: 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Today's topic is stop spending your retirement, start living off of it. Daniel, that was a great analogy you used there about the farm, where you buy a farm and you don't work the farm. You find somebody that wants to rent the farm from you and work the farm. And then they keep paying you every month, every year, whatever, for the rent, right? For the farm. That was a perfect analogy for what people can do with their retirement assets without having to actually buy the farm.
13: Yeah, AAA, we're going to get into stop spending your retirement plan and start living off of it, because this is the key to that stress-free retirement. This is the key to having confidence that you can do the things you want to do, to have the lifestyle that you want to have in retirement and not have to worry about running out of money. What's actually possible, AAA? So we talked about a farm. What's actually possible? The income ladder. What's actually possible? If somebody only has $500,000, they could still buy. That's good savings. They worked hard to get $500,000. Yeah. That's real money.
9: Right.
13: What can somebody realistically look at? Not spending their $500,000, but generating, like the farmer, generating income off of that $500,000. 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
13: When do you run out of money, though? 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
12: Yeah, but that's the point. 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
12: Right. 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Who wants to go in convalescent home? Not me, right? You want to stay home as long as you can. What's it going to take? 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Well, $30,000, $35,000 a year is not going to help you stay home. So maybe you have to sell the farm. Now the $500,000 farm 20 years later is what? Maybe $750,000, $1 million, something like that. And you could sell it at that point and take that money to help you stay at home if you wanted to. That's an option, right? Rather than going to a convalescent home. If you're going to spend the principal, let's spend it when you're older, you know, to keep you at home rather than anytime in your 60s, 70s, or even 80s, ideally.
13: So what if you had $1.5 million?
12: Yeah.
13: Is it scale?
12: So $1.5 million is going to be $90,000 to $105,000. Hey, Daniel, the beautiful thing about this is I'm not just blowing smoke. This is what we have clients doing, right? We see this when we do reviews with clients and I show them, okay, you have $1.5 million today. A year ago, you had $1.2 million. So you made $300,000 of growth on your assets, but your income is now $100,000, where last year it was $70,000. And you got 30% increase on your retirement income. I mean, if you got a 30% increase on your paycheck, you'd love that. Well,
13: yeah, but I mean, who cares, right? Like, who cares if you got $2 million, if this year it's up or down? If I can sit back and collect $120,000, $140,000 off of my $2 million,
12: right?
13: What do I care if it goes up? Like, I can spend $120,000 a year. That's not Social Security. That's just from my retirement.
12: Right,
13: I spend $120,000 a year.
12: Right.
13: And my $2 million is staying intact. Over 10 years, it's more. But like, what do I care if it's $2 million today or $1.9 tomorrow, $2.2, three years down the road? If I'm still getting that $120,000 a year, I could do whatever I want with.
12: Right. This is a very moral way of investing and taking care of your money, right? Because you're getting paid. Somebody else is not getting paid with your money. You're not buying that farm and paying somebody to find you a farmer to rent it and that kind of thing. You're receiving the rent. Your farm is working for you. You're listening to Financial Strategies for Andrew Daniel Adjemi. Today's topic is stop spending your retirement and start living off it or from it, right? Have it work for you. And people don't know what people don't know. So we want to educate people to be able to understand things better. And so today we have a white paper that we put together for this show that's called Have I Saved Enough to Retire? 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Or I can take $50,000 for 20 years or whatever. 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Daniel, this is a great thing when we see our clients having $2 million and they're getting $120,000, $140,000 plus Social Security, maybe a pension. So they're getting $200,000 a year gross coming into their household if they want that, that they can do a lot of different things. They can maybe buy a second home. They can help put the kids through school. They can maybe buy an RV. Or for some people, they can retire when they thought they couldn't retire. So it's a beautiful option, this beautiful thing to be able to do this and help people with this, right?
13: Yeah, Triple A. So let's actually think about that for a second here. Let's actually do a thought experiment. If you're listening to this right now, what would you do with an extra $30,000 a year? It's coming in every year, regardless if markets are going up or down or sideways. And it's not your principal. It's actually earnings that are getting paid to you. What would you do? Would that make a difference in your life if you got an extra $30,000 a year just coming in regardless of what's going on markets?
12: Yeah, profit.
13: Would that make a significant difference? Would that give you more confidence that you could go on a vacation if you had an extra $30,000, that you could help the grandkids start a business or go to college? That you could
12: buy a new car, yourself,
13: buy a new car, fly first class. What if it was $60,000 a year? Would that make a difference if you knew you had $60,000 a year coming in that you don't have right now?
12: Remodel the kitchen and buy a muscle car.
13: All right. What if it was $120,000 or $180,000 a year? Would that make any difference? You knew that $120,000 to $180,000 was coming in each and every year. What could you do with that? Who could you help?
12: Build the bigger garage to put the muscle car in. Buy another muscle car. All kinds of things. You could give that money away to churches, to nonprofit organizations. If you've got $10 million, now you can make a substantial donation every year to these hospitals or other things that can actually do some good for humanity.
13: Yeah, instead of saying about, you know, maybe one day we'll get to do that or let's do that in 5 years, you could literally be going, opening the mailbox and pulling a paycheck out of the mailbox to fund that, just like the farmers doing when they rent out that farm to somebody who absolutely loves farming. The owner of the farm doesn't need to love farming. They don't need to love harvesting all that produce. Right? They just need to go to the mailbox and get the check. And that can be the same when people switch from that hoarding or switch from that poverty or feeling your retirement savings is adequate because if you spend it down, there's nothing left, to go into this farming where you're just farming your dividends and interest. You're just harvesting your dividends and interest and they're showing up in the mail or in your bank account, whatever you prefer, right, AAA? Seriously, right. Though, think about that. $30,000 a year more, would that make a significant difference to your lifestyle?
12: It's not a get-rich-quick scheme. It's something where you're buying productive assets, typically a 401k plan. It's nice for the bottom line of your account going up over time. But when you hit retirement, your bottom line of your account is not going to be significant to you unless you take money out of that bottom line. 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
12: Financial Strategies, we're handing Daniel Ajmi because people don't know what people don't know. Today we're talking about getting that retirement paycheck. Stop living off your assets for retirement and start getting a paycheck for retirement, living off the income. Daniel's been using an analogy of buying a farm and renting the farm out, and we just wanted to make sure that you understand we're not talking about buying real estate. We're just using it as an analogy. Many of those regular listeners to the show know that are usually talking about the chicken and the eggs. It's kind of like buying chickens, and then as long as you have the eggs, you eat the eggs. In retirement, you'll always have a renewable resource to be able to continue to eat and still own the chickens. As opposed to roosters, you have to kill a rooster in order to eat. As a matter of fact, many people who own real estate will come to us and say, I'm tired of owning my real estate, Andrew. I'm tired of doing the maintenance on the real estate. I'm tired of doing all this work. One radio show listener told us how they were making about $55,000 a year on their real estate, and they were doing all the work. They were putting in the floors, fixing the toilets when they broke, and all those different things. I said, that's not very much money. You're not making very much money for all the work you're having to put in. So people get tired of that, of actual real estate, and then they make the switch. They make the shift. They shift from them getting paid for their efforts to their assets paying them for their efforts. I'm Andrew Ajmi.
13: And I'm Daniel Ajmi, and you're listening to Financial Strategies. And today we're talking about stop spending your retirement plan and start living off of it. Use the dividends and interest to generate an income that you can spend without spending the retirement plan. And AAA, you're exactly right. We are not talking about actually going out and buying a farm. Some folks might have some abilities to go do that and see some deals, but in the areas you and I are right now, actual real estate does not make a lot of sense. Trying to get these numbers off the real estate would be pretty difficult in our states right now. But there's other things that are contract related, right? They're either contractual, like a corporate bond. You can buy a corporate bond where you own it for, say, 4 years, and the corporation has to buy it back from you at the end of 4 years. In the meantime, they're going to pay you 6%. So you take $10,000, invest that, they pay you $600 a year. And at the end of that 4 years, you get your $10,000 back and you collected $600 every single year. Now, where you get a good farmer in there or you get a good manager in there, maybe you're able to buy that $10,000 bond at $9,000. And now you spent $9,000, you still get your $600 a year.
12: Yeah.
13: At the end of 4 years, you don't get $9,000 back, you get $10,000 back. And that's a contract. That's not a hope, that's a contract. So when we talk about switching to contractual wealth, we're talking about things that either have a contract, a direct contract like that corporate bond, or an indirect contract where you're buying something that owns the contract and you get paid, right?
12: Right. It's really something, Daniel. So many people out there don't understand what's going on. They have no clue that they can actually be generating income from their assets, like a paycheck, like a pension, without giving up their assets. They can kind of have their cake and eat it too with the dividends and interest model. And so it's freeing. It's taking away the stress out of retirees' life. That's why we say that an educated retiree is a happy and stress-free retiree, because these things that we're teaching and educating people on are so freeing. Our clients just love it when they're able to just get that check every month and not have to worry about it.
13: Yeah, Triple A, it is crazy. And one of the things that we feel obligated to teach, we feel obligated, and part of why we're in the business we are, especially as I've grown up, I've seen people taken advantage of. I've seen bullies taking advantage of people. I see people straight out lied to. I've seen these different things.
12: Right.
13: You always want to help. Sometimes you can help and sometimes you can't.
12: Right.
13: But there's a lot of people that have been bullied, taken advantage of, or just straight out lied to in their retirement account, in their retirement plan. And so some of these misconceptions we want to bring to light, and we want to help people who may have been taken advantage of or who may have been bullied by the financial industry, let's call it, get out of that. You know, I'm sure there's a lot of people listening right now that have some annuities that they had these huge promises that they were going to do these wonderful things for, and they're just fed up. It didn't work how they wanted it to work.
12: Right.
13: Well, you can get second opinions on those types of things. I'm sure there's some people out there that just can't wrap their head around what we're talking. How could, if I had $1 million, I could get $60,000 a year of income and not touch that $1 million? I could spend $60,000 a year, and then when I die, I still have $1 million. That is something that we see clients do. And if you can't get your head around that, we're going to offer something where we can actually show that to you on your exact portfolio.
12: Yes.
13: We could even show you on your exact portfolio with that money, what somebody, you could stack yourself up to what other people, what our clients are doing, and see if you're getting anywhere near the same kind of income that they're getting. AAA.
12: Yeah. You're listening to Financial Strategies, to Andrew Daniel Adsby, because people don't know what people don't know. And today's topic is stop spending your retirement, start living off of it. 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And we'd love to put this in your hand. It's called The Retirement Income Story. 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Call now. Daniel, as we wrap up today, I want to speak to you and our listening audience. You know, many people have no idea that their portfolio can actually generate income right now. Even right now, it can generate income. If you're still working, it can generate income. Or if you're in retirement, it can generate income. And have you

0: people. What kind of fees are you paying on that? People don't know. And when I add them up, it's somewhere between 1% to 2% every year coming out. And I'm not against fees. I'm just against like egregious fees. So if you're able to look at your assets and see what kind of money is leaving your account from fees, going into somebody else's pocket just from fees, would that be a good thing? Well, we have a report. It's called the Retirement Risk Report that will help people to be able to understand it. You have one chance at retirement, so you want to make sure that you get it right the first time. And what I love about what you and I do, Daniel, is that we help people retire every day, right? So whether people are 50 years old, 60, 70, 80, 90, we're helping them retire and stay retired. So we know what it's like to retire at 50 and 60 and 70 so that we can help people get there. So we'd love for you and our listening audience, love to be able to put together this report for you. And if I had to charge you, I'd have to charge you $3,000 to do this. But because you're a radio show listener, we won't. But if you don't want it, that's fine. No obligation. It takes all the information that you have and puts it into one simple report. It quantifies what would happen if we had another 2008 with your investments. It looks at and back tests what would happen with your investments today if we had another 2008. What would happen if we had another financial crisis? What would happen if we had another run-up in the stock market? Is it time for you to make this shift from just accumulating assets, accumulating on paper, your bottom line, to actually generating income that can work for you? If you're in that situation, I would encourage you to call us and find out about the Retirement Risk Report that you can have as a radio show listener. If you qualify and if it fits your needs, we'd love to be able to do that for free.
1: Basically, what it's going to do is it's going to let folks know how much income they're currently getting, and then how much income their current assets could pay them on an annual basis. It's going to break down the fees, just like you said. So if you actually are curious about what you're paying in fees, because there's a lot of hidden fees. And you know what they say is that the average 401k, I know everybody talks about 401ks paying very, very little fees. The average 401k today charges about 2.2% all in fees. So if you're curious about what you're actually paying in fees, it will break that down for you as well. And then your tax diversification, if you want to understand if you have a tax bomb in the future, it will break that down for you all on one page. AAA.
0: Yeah. Doing a stress test on your investments to see how they will perform under stress. Would that be a good thing? These things, because it's like insurance. As good as insurance is, you don't know how good it is until it's time to use it. And then it's too late to change it if you've got bad insurance. So let's put it under a stress test so that we know what it's like before you get to retirement so that you don't have a surprise in retirement. It's called the RRR, Retirement Risk Report. 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
1: I'm pro-Trump conservative Republican Mike Beltran. When some Republicans turned their back on President Trump, I stood firm and endorsed President Trump. Now I'm running for Congress to pass Trump's agenda, lower rising costs, and deport violent illegal aliens. I'm 100% pro-life. You can always count on me to stand strong for our conservative values and have President Trump's back once again. I'm pro-Trump conservative Republican Mike Beltran, candidate for Congress, and I approve this message.
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10: SRN News, I'm Mary Rose. Iran has fired ballistic missiles and drones toward Bahrain and Kuwait. According to Bahrain's government, the U.S. said it intercepted several aimed at Gulf allies and the Strait of Hormuz. Bahrain called on Tehran to stop what it called a serious escalation. Iran said it targeted the U.S. military, and its foreign ministry accused the U.S. of attacking surveillance facilities in Quisham Island. Tehran called it a violation of the fragile ceasefire. The U.S. military reported no harm to personnel. Israeli airstrikes on southern Lebanon have killed 9 people, including 3 Lebanese military members, according to the Lebanese army and state media. The strikes occurred days after a new ceasefire deal was reached. An airstrike on a vehicle killed a brigadier general, a captain, and another soldier. This is SRN News.
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13: With
7: SRN News, I'm Bob Agnew in Washington. The U.S. has intercepted Iranian missiles and drones fired at Gulf allies Bahrain and Kuwait.
10: Air raid sirens in Bahrain as Iranian missiles and drones head for Gulf neighbors, including Kuwait. Bahrain's government says those missiles were intercepted and called on Iran to immediately cease attacks on its Gulf neighbors. The statement came hours after the U.S. military said it shot down Iranian ballistic missiles and drones launched toward the Strait of Hormuz and Gulf Arab allies on Friday, and struck some of the Islamic Republic's coastal surveillance radar sites in response. I'm Julie Walker.
7: Six more states held primary elections this week, and the top Republican in Congress is concerned about many of those results.
11: The farther and farther left candidates are making their way through these primaries, and some of them are prevailing, heading out into runoffs. Really dangerous people with really dangerous ideologies. They're Marxists, and they want to turn America into that. So we have to defeat them. This is a battle of ideologies. We say it often, the widening chasm between the two parties, it's, you know, in terms of our philosophy, has never been as great as it is, and that's where the stakes are so high.
7: That's House Speaker Mike Johnson. He was interviewed this week on Capitol Hill with Tony Perkins. Various rumors of mistrust have persisted in the Eastern Democrat Republic of the Congo when it comes to the Ebola outbreak there.
12: The rare Bundibugyo type of Ebola has taken locals by surprise after weeks of spreading unnoticed. Hundreds of cases were suspected when the outbreak was declared in May, but many dismissed the news as a Western conspiracy. Like many people living in eastern Congo, Shanti Jokis has struggled to make sense of the outbreak. She laments that there were so many rumors about Ebola that people didn't know what to believe.
7: That is Charles de la Desma. Employers added a surprisingly strong 172,000 jobs in the month of May. This is SRN News.
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7: Welcome this week on Capitol Hill, your insider's guide to the story shaping Washington and the world. I'm your host, Tony Perkins. Well, this week marked the halfway point of the 2026 primary election season, and if the results are any indication, some long-held political assumptions may be facing a serious challenge. From California's gubernatorial race to debates over America's relationship with Israel to a renewed emphasis on family policy, the transformation of the political landscape appears to be continuing. Well, this past Tuesday was the biggest primary day of the election cycle so far. Nowhere were the results more surprising than California, where a political shift of potential seismic proportions may be underway.
18: We're just getting started. This is the first stage, but the fight really starts tomorrow to bring the change to California that we so desperately need. But I'm very confident we're going to make it happen. Change is coming to California.
7: That was Steve Hilton, Republican candidate for governor in California, who, as we head into the weekend, continues to lead, despite California's notoriously slow ballot counting process. We'll get analysis of Tuesday's results and examine the trends emerging as we move toward the midterm elections with Andy Walworth of Real Clear Politics. Another longstanding assumption facing a fresh approach is America's military support for Israel. This week, legislation was introduced in Congress that would fundamentally reshape U.S.-Israel relations by ending America's military assistance to Israel. What's remarkable is that the proposal comes from Republicans and reflects a position Israeli Prime Minister Benjamin Netanyahu has publicly embraced.
19: Well, we appreciate the aid that was given. We appreciate what is happening now. We appreciate President Trump's resolute stand. We appreciate all that. But I think it's time that we end it over time, an agreed schedule, American military aid, and move from aid to partnership.
7: The author of the legislation, Indiana Congressman Marlon Stutzman, joins me in studio to explain the proposal and why he believes the time has come for a new chapter in the U.S.-Israel relationship. And is Pride Month losing some of its political momentum? Several governors have moved beyond simply remaining silent this June and are instead actively promoting policies that strengthen marriage, children, and the nuclear family. Nebraska Governor Jim Pillen joins us to discuss why. Also, House Speaker Mike Johnson also will be joining us to talk about Reconciliation 2.0, which passed the Senate in the early hours of Friday morning.
20: On this vote, the yeas are 52, the nays are 47, and this bill, as amended, is passed.
7: In addition to the all-night session that the Senate had, we'll discuss with the Speaker what will be included in Reconciliation 3.0, as well as the looming debate over the extension of Section 702 of the Foreign Intelligence Surveillance Act, which failed to gain approval in the Senate this week. All of that and more coming up on This Week on Capitol Hill.
21: Today's edition of This Week on Capitol Hill is being presented by AARP.
7: Well, as I mentioned, this week marks the halfway point of the primary election season. Conventional wisdom says the party in power loses political ground in the midterm elections. And a recent survey of K Street leaders, that's Washington's lobbying class, shows 61% expect Republicans to lose their congressional majority in November. Now, history may support that view, but do the current political trends? California's primary results suggest voters may be more willing to challenge established political patterns than many analysts expect. So what should we make of this week's results, and what do they tell us about the road ahead? Joining us now to help sort through all the numbers and the trends is Andy Walworth. He's Chief Content Officer of Real Clear Politics Media. Andy, welcome to This Week on Capitol Hill.
22: Hey, Tony, thanks for having me on. Appreciate it.
7: Well, let's jump right into it. What are the key takeaways? What do you see from this week's primary election results? I mean, we're halfway through the season.
22: Yeah, well, I mean, of course, the marquee event was California, so we might as well start there. In some ways, it was surprising. In some ways, it was not surprising. The polls, regular averages, sort of held up pretty much. So it looks like what we're looking at right now, there'll be this runoff between Javier Becerra and Steve Hilton. Hilton's the Republican. You have Tom Steyer in third place. He's the billionaire. He spent more than $200 million of his own money. But it's not that close, so it looks like that will be the runoff. They take a long time to count their votes in California. So we won't have these certified elections until July 10th, which is more than a month away. But I would be surprised if these numbers change that much. In the mayor's race, which was the other marquee race, it looks like Karen Bass, she's about 35% right now. Spencer Pratt at 29%. Nitya Raman, who was a member of the Democratic Socialists of America, she's at 23%. it. So the good news here for both Hilton and Pratt is that they are very likely to be in the runoff. It looks like that's going to happen. I think the bad news is that it doesn't look like there was sort of a hidden vote for either one of them, because what we saw sort of was roughly in line with the polls before the election. What sometimes you see is that there are voters who get in the polling booth and they pull the lever for a candidate they didn't tell the pollsters about. That happened with Trump. He called it the Trump shy voters, if you remember. Mm-hmm. But I think what you can expect now is that Hilton will pick up all those Chad Bianco voters. There was about 11% of the electorate. He was the other Republican in the race. That only gets in about 38-40%. California, I think, remains a very blue state. So, Tony, I would be a surprise if either of the Republicans made it into office, but I do think it's going to be very interesting, and it does show that there is a general dissatisfaction with the status quo, even in a place like California.
0: So Andy, two questions on that in particular. Mm-hmm. California, we see both in Hilton and Pratt, they're outsiders. They were not political people. They weren't ascending through the ranks, very much like President Trump. Is this a new trend we're seeing in politics?
22: I think it's I think there is Tony, a real anti-incumbent feeling in the country right now, and you're seeing that on both sides. So yeah, I think it's a good year to be an outsider and a bad year to be part of an existing administration. I think the Democrats are going to have a lot of problem. All those Democrats who were involved with the Biden administration are going to have a lot of explaining to do. I would think the Democrats are going to be looking for an outsider when it comes to 2028, not so much on the Republican side.
0: One more question on the California trends. Were there voters that, you know, now that there appears to be change, potential change on the horizon with Hilton and Pratt, that maybe set this out, that might be enthused by the results, that may vote in the general election that didn't vote in the primaries?
22: That's entirely possible. And especially with someone like Pratt, who is such an innovative candidate in so many ways, I think that is a real possibility. I mean, Karen Bass is a singularly bad candidate with a singularly hard record to run on. Javier Becerra on the governor's side, because he hadn't held state office, at least not since he was attorney general, doesn't have the sort of same baggage that she does. So if I were watching the two races, I would think that the LA race is going to be the more interesting and more fun. And there is this possibility, too, that you'd have these sort of reverse coattails where the Pratt voters might get in the voting booth and pull the lever for Hilton, even though he's technically, you know, further up the ballot. So I think you're right. It could happen. But I just caution, boy, that is a blue state. And they've elected Republicans before, obviously. It could happen again. And I mean, that's why we play the game and we wait till November, because, you know, it's politics. Anything could happen.
0: Yeah, absolutely right. A day is like a lifetime in politics. Yeah, and right. A lifetime a day. So let me ask you this. When you look at the rest of what happened on Tuesday, any other surprises there that jump out to you?
22: You know, can I just say one other thing about Pratt, and then I'll move on. But, you know, we've gotten to this point where we think that all elections are national, where Trump is such a big player and it's all about Trump. Pratt is very strategically saying that his race is about L.A., and he is very focused on local, local, local. And I'll be watching that, because I think that's a curious development as well. I mean, if that sort of is counter to the national trend we're seeing.
0: Yeah.
22: The other thing, I guess, that, you know, a lot of people focused on was this race in Iowa where Randy Feenstra lost to Zach Lowen, I guess his name is. You think, and people, because Trump had endorsed Feenstra late, people said, ah, look, you know, Trump is losing his grip on the party. I think people made way too much of that. Feenstra wasn't that strong a candidate. The results were very close, 37.8 to 37%, so it wasn't really a blowout. And, you know, Lon is sort of, he's MAGA. he's certainly MAGA adjacent if he isn't full MAGA, and he's MAHA. So I think Trump's sway within the Republican Party, if you've been reading those headlines saying, you know, that this is a rejection of his power, I think that's overblown. He's still the guy.
0: All right, Andy, we've got to leave it there. Thanks so much for joining us. Great to see you. All right, folks, stick with us. On the other side of the break, a historic U.S.-Israel relationship being proposed. Don't go away.
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0: Welcome back to This Week on Capitol Hill. I'm your host, Tony Perkins. Well, on Wednesday of this week, a resolution was introduced into the House of Representatives that, if passed, would trigger a seismic change in U.S. policy on Israel. The legislation, which has the support of Israeli Prime Minister Benjamin Netanyahu, would shift the framework for the U.S.-Israel relationship from one of traditional foreign assistance to one of partnership. Joining me now in studio is the author of the resolution, Congressman Marlon Stutzman, who is actively engaged in U.S. foreign policy on the Middle East and a very vocal supporter of Israel. He represents the 3rd Congressional District of Indiana. Congressman Stutzman, welcome to This Week on Capitol Hill.
4: Thank you, Tony. Great to be with you.
0: This is a historic shift in the relationship between the United States and Israel that you're proposing.
4: It is. And, you know, as you've been to Israel many times, I've been to Israel many times, and to see how the country just continues to grow and flourish is just remarkable. You know, it reminds me of Nehemiah when he's rebuilding the walls. He's got a sword in one hand and he's building with the other hand. That's what Israel's had to do for so many years. But their economy is strong. The population is growing. And so we've been giving Israel, you know, support of $3.8 billion roughly a year for their military. And it's a partnership between the United States and Israel. But this is a proposal to stand together as true allies and not have a dependency, what many people see as a dependency on the United States military government.
0: Now, Congressman Stutzman, some administrations have used that foreign aid with some pretty heavy strings attached.
4: Yes.
0: And that's been put Israel at risk, has it not?
4: It sure has. And that's why Prime Minister Netanyahu, you know, I believe, wants to move a different direction and say we don't need that supplemental given to us directly as aid, but let's have a trade agreement. Let's have a defense agreement. You know, what I often think of is, you know, the relationships that we have through NATO, which aren't as strong as they should be, but our greatest ally in the world, Tony, is Israel. It's no longer Great Britain. It's no longer other countries in Europe. It's the capability that Israel has, the technology that Israel has, they are our true allies.
0: And let me ask you about that, Congressman Stutzman. So what makes them that strong of an ally compared to Great Britain or another country in Europe?
4: Well, I think a lot of it comes down to their values and their capabilities with technology. You know, Israel is becoming known as the Silicon Valley of the Middle East. But I think there's a special blessing on Israel and the fact that they are a more free society. They are a democracy. I think that those values and the fact that they're built on Christian Judeo principles helps them be successful.
0: I know you've probably observed this. I've seen it even in the 20 years that I've been going to Israel, that Israel, starting out as, you know, kind of almost Marxist ideology from Europe, has moved closer to that Judeo-Christian worldview that you described, going back to their biblical roots as they're rediscovering that.
4: I think it's the relationship with America. You know, there's roughly 10 million Israelis in Israel. I don't know the exact percentage of Jews versus non-Jews, but here in the United States, there's roughly 7 million Jews. And I think it's that relationship between Christians and Jews in America and the country of Israel that has moved them that direction. So I think we've had a positive influence on Israel, and my hope is that Israel will continue to have a positive influence on America.
0: Before we get to the specifics of this resolution and how that would work, now I know it's a framework, and so it'll be a memorandum of understanding. Will actually hammer out the details of this. This is just creating a new paradigm, really.
4: Right.
0: But, you know, there's some critics on the right about the relationship with Israel, especially among evangelicals, criticizing evangelicals for this relationship. When you state your support for Israel, you're stating, correct me if I'm wrong, but I've spent a lot of time with you.
4: Yeah.
0: You're stating your support for the Jewish state, their right to exist, their right to defend themselves. You're not giving a blank check to every policy that they write or every administration that holds power.
4: No. In fact, I wish other countries would behave like Israel is right now. I mean, you look at what's going on in Europe with the immigration policy. They're taking a very different turn in Europe than what Europe used to be. They're going to be weaker. They used to be dependable allies. They're not. Even though they say Iran is the leading state sponsor of terror, they're not even helping us with the fight with the IRGC. So I think that when this comes back down to the values that America has, and all of those are built on those Christian Judeo principles, Israel has shifted that same direction. And I think that's why they see the growth and the blessings. I mean, the family structure is strong in Israel. And and I think that also affects the economics as well.
5: Okay, let's talk. We just got a little over 3 minutes left. Let's talk about what this framework would provide and what that looks like.
4: Yeah, so a new memorandum of understanding is coming up in 2028. And as Prime Minister Netanyahu said on 60 Minutes, that he wants to end that supplemental that we give to them and be a true partner and be a true friend. And so we're calling it aid to trade and moving from an aid supplemental to trade agreements, defense agreements. And my hope is that even with the Abraham Accords, as those continue to grow, that that can maybe even be a part of this, that the Middle East could be a powerhouse economically with the oil and gas industry there, with the technology that's growing there. They could really be a strong economic engine and take advantage of Europe that is going the other direction.
5: It's amazing the technology and the advancements that have been made by Israeli companies that the United States benefits from. I mean, if you use Waze, that came from Israel.
4: That's right.
5: A lot of our cybersecurity for our banking infrastructure came from Israel. Cell phone. I mean, there's so much. You go down the list.
4: Yeah, it is. I mean, they're known as startup nation. They have more startups than any other country in the world besides the United States. And so that natural relationship economically makes sense because you have startup techs there and they can come to the United States and develop relationships with our companies.
5: So Congressman Sessions, why would someone be against saying, all right, we're not giving any more aid, we're just going to build a mature partnership and we're going to do trade and we're going to help grow each other's economy? Who would be against that?
4: I think it would be somebody who says, you know, actually we want to control Israel. We want to have leverage over Israel and say, hey, you know what? You take our money, you have to therefore do this.
5: Very similar to what we saw in the Biden administration, slow walking the munitions they needed to defend themselves take on Hamas.
4: Yeah, and you know, this $3.8 billion is about 2% of their budget. So it's not a small number, but it's not a big number
5: but
4: either.
5: Part of that has been controlling the manufacturing of some of the munitions that they needed. They've been forced to buy that from the United States with the money that the U.S. provided.
4: Yeah, we give them the money, but then they're required to buy back from us.
5: And not manufacture it.
4: Exactly. And so that's where the wrong administration, like the Biden administration, could put them in a very vulnerable spot. Because if they're depending on American equipment and we don't provide it.
5: So my assessment of this, Congressman's assessment, if you support Israel, you would support this because this gives them relationship but independence. If you don't support Israel, you would support this because it's no longer giving them money as foreign aid.
4: That's right. Yeah, if you're a budget hawk, we're reducing our spending and our foreign aid. And there's a lot of, you know, some members of Congress, they just oppose foreign aid to everybody. But in this case, you know, we've supported it for a long time because we support the growth and the security and safety of Israel. But now the relationship is a mature relationship, and it's time to move forward together, defending one another and growing together.
5: So, bottom line, nobody should be against this.
4: It'll be interesting. I'm sure there'll be some conspiracy theories that come out of all of this. So.
5: Well, I commend you, Congressman Marwin Stutzman, for providing leadership on this. I think it's a very strategic piece of legislation that'll benefit both countries.
4: Yeah, well, I know that, you know, President Trump is a strong leader, strong negotiator. As he and Marco Rubio work through this, I wanted to be able to show their support in Congress for this.
5: All right, thanks so much. Folks, stick with us. We're back.
6: News. I'm Mary Rose. Iran has filed ballistic missiles and drones toward Beirut and Kuwait, according to Iran's government. The U.S. said it intercepted several aimed at Gulf allies and the Strait of Hormuz. Bahrain called on Tehran to stop what it called serious escalation. Iran said it targeted the U.S. military, and its foreign ministry accused the U.S. of attacking surveillance facilities on Quds Island. Tehran called it a violation of the fragile ceasefire. fire. The U.S. military reported no harm to personnel. Residents of St. Petersburg have been told to stay indoors after a large-scale Ukrainian drone attack targeted the city. It highlights Kyiv's growing ability to strike deep inside Russia. St. Petersburg's governor said three people sustained minor injuries and warned of possible mobile internet disruptions.
8: I'm pro-Trump conservative Republican Mike Beltran. When some Republicans turned their back on President Trump, I stood firm and endorsed President Trump. Now I'm running for Congress to pass Trump's agenda, lower rising costs, and deport violent illegal aliens. I'm 100% pro-life. You can always count on me to stand strong for our conservative values and have President Trump's back once again. I'm pro-Trump conservative Republican Mike Beltran, candidate for Congress, and I approve this message.
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0: Welcome back to This Week on Capitol Hill. I'm your host, Tony Perkins. Thanks so much for joining us. Well, as we approach the 250th anniversary of America's independence, there's a growing recognition that if we hope to preserve this nation and the freedoms that we have for future generations, we must do what our founders did, and that is acknowledge our dependence upon God. And in that spirit, I invite you to join me in signing the Declaration of Dependence and challenging others to do the same. Simply text America to 677. That's America to 67742, and I'll send you a link to the declaration. Well, speaking of declarations, there are signs of a broader cultural shift taking place across the country. Corporate America's celebration of so-called Pride Month has been noticeably more subdued than in recent years. And at the same time, several states are taking steps to affirm and celebrate the family as God's design for society. And one of those states is Nebraska, where Governor Jim Pillen has officially proclaimed June as Marriage and Family Month, recognizing the vital role that strong marriages and families play in the health and future of our nation. Joining us now to discuss that proclamation and the importance of strengthening the family is the Governor of Nebraska, Jim Pillen. Governor, thanks so much for joining us. Welcome to This Week on Capitol Hill.
12: thank you for having me. It's an incredibly important topic. I'm grateful to be able to talk about it.
0: Well, you know a lot about young people. You know a lot about their success and preparing them for success. You know, you've worked with young people. How important is the family in that preparation?
12: You know, I think that what's so incredibly important when we think back and look in the mirror and talk about our life, you know, as I have often said, we grew up with nothing, but we had everything because we had an incredible mom and dad. And being a mom is the most important job on the face of the earth, in my view. And I think it's really, really important that we do a better job of speaking about how important the values that we've developed and all based around faith, family, hard work, the American dream. And, you know, families are the essence of it. Now, challenges arise. We're human beings. But I think what's really, really important in having this conversation is that doesn't mean everything's perfect. But what it means is as Suzanne and I, our mantra for raising our families, love conquers all. It's really, really important that we stay focused on that and that we speak it into existence, not talking about it. Our children, others are not going to get it by osmosis, and these other voices can overtake, and we can't let that happen.
0: Well, just as in sports where there is a goal line, you don't always reach it, but you aim for it. And in public policy, we know that not everybody reaches it, but we set a standard by which society benefits if we do reach it. And
12: no.
0: Is that not why you're declaring this as a family month?
12: No question. When you set policy, it has impact. And proclamations are really, really important. That's why we did it, because what happens is that it starts having an influence on how people think. Now, we're taking the conversation broader to say, okay, if there is a deterrent to family, what's happening? Well, number one, just think about how difficult it is for families. It used to be we ate every meal, three meals together a day, 7 days a week. That's a great deterrent to family. We have to sit down at the table and eat together more. We have to make it a priority to go to church so that we are with like-minded faith people to help pull us together, because we can't do this alone. And then the greatest obstacle of all, Tony, is this screen time and these dumb phones and how families have become addicted. We talk about what these phones are doing and technology is doing to our kids. It's what's it done to grandparents and parents. We just look all the time. People are sitting down and looking at their phones, not even talking to each other. So I think it's important we talk about this in the family texture to say, okay, what are the biggest obstacles? We have to have more time together so that our families are stronger and that our families can overcome all the obstacles that are out there, because there's a lot.
0: Governor, I just have about 45 seconds left, but this is not just an off-the-cuff proclamation. This is based on decades of social science that kids do best when they're raised in a home with a mother and a father who are married.
12: There's no ifs, ands, or buts about it, and you can talk to anybody that has worked with children and see, since we've been having more breakups of family, more children being raised without a father in their life, the outcomes are very, very difficult and very, very challenging. We have to make sure that young men understand what kind of responsibilities there are, and how important it is that they are in their children's lives, and obviously motherhood. I talk about it all the time. Motherhood's the most important job on the face of the earth.
0: It certainly is.
12: Let's brag about moms.
0: Governor, thanks so much for joining us, and I appreciate your leadership on the issue.
12: Thanks.
0: Folks, stick with us. On the other side of the break, House Speaker Mike Johnson joins us, so don't go away.
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16: Our Jewish friends recently celebrated Shavuot, known to many Christians as Pentecost, the biblical festival that marks the giving of God's Word, the Torah. Long before Pentecost became associated with the birth of the church in the book of Acts, the Jewish people were gathering to celebrate the moment God gave the Torah to Moses, revealing His commandments, His truth, and His covenant with His people. This should remind us all that our faith is deeply rooted in the story of Israel, the Bible we read, the promises we hold on to, the very foundation of our faith. All of it flows from the God of Abraham, Isaac, and Jacob, and through the Jewish people who God chose to bring His word to the world. And that makes this moment especially meaningful, because while our Jewish friends recently celebrated the gift of God's word, many in Israel and Jews around the world are also living through days of fear and uncertainty, anti-Semitic attacks in the Holy Land and across the globe, elderly Holocaust survivors who endured so much, again fearing for their lives, Jewish families praying for the freedom to worship in safety. Psalm 122 tells us to pray for the peace of Jerusalem, and Genesis reminds us of God's promise to bless those who bless Israel. 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Be the blessing. Live the word. Answer the call.
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0: Welcome back to This Week on Capitol Hill. I'm Tony Perkins, your host. Well, both the House and Senate were back in D.C. this week. The Senate managed to finally pass Reconciliation 2.0 in the wee hours of Friday morning. The measure awaits the House when they return this coming week. However, the Senate failed to advance a reauthorization of a key provision of the Foreign Surveillance Law known as FISA. The current provision expires June the 12th. Joining me now for our weekly conversation to discuss this and more is House Speaker Mike Johnson, who represents the 4th Congressional District of Louisiana. Mr. Speaker, welcome back to This Week on Capitol Hill.
18: Hey, Tony, great to be with you as always.
0: All right, so the Senate finally advanced Reconciliation 2.0. What are the next steps to seeing immigration and border security fully funded?
18: Well, we've got to do it quickly, and it is a real shame, as we've discussed many times, that the Democrats have chosen to politicize immigration enforcement and border security, two critical functions of the federal government. I'm grateful that the Republicans suck it out. The final vote, as you saw, was after 5 a.m. They did an around-the-clock voterama, as they call it in the Senate, and the Democrats tried to obstruct that at every turn. But thankfully, we got a majority to get that through, and it is a reconciliation bill, so they only needed Republican votes, and they send it over to the House. Will they get it done first thing next week as soon as we return? And finally, we'll get those two functions, those two agencies fully funded. They've been effectively unfunded for a long time now because of Democrats' games. And the key point here is, Tony, we'll fund it for three straight years, so they won't be able to play these games any longer in the Trump administration.
0: Do you think you'll get any Democratic support in the House?
18: I certainly hope so, but I doubt that it will happen. I mean, they've dug in. Everything is partisan now, and it's a shameful thing that the radical left, the insurgent left, is taking over the Democrat Party. Watch the primaries as they play out. Watch the voices that are being elevated in their party. They're not rational anymore. As we keep saying, and we've discussed many times in the program, the upcoming election this fall is about common sense versus crazy. And I will tell you that we'll stand by common sense every time in the Republican Party. We're going to make sure the American people are safe, we have a secure border, and that our immigration laws are respected and enforced.
0: Speaking of common sense versus crazy, it appears that voters in California are tired of crazy and may be going for common sense.
18: It does. Some good developments out there. You know, the Republican candidate, Steve Hilton, is the, you know, ran first in the jungle primary for governor. We had some good races around the state for our candidates and for the House. And we'll see how it all shakes out. It's shameful that they've not yet finished completing the count of their ballots. But don't get us started on that.
0: Yeah, right, right. That's surprising. Let me go back to something else coming out of the Senate, or actually I should say that did not come out of the Senate, and that is the Foreign Intelligence Surveillance Act, the Section 702 that expires June the 12th. That failed a procedural vote in the Senate. What's next?
18: Yeah, it's a concern. I mean, the expiration date, as you said, is next week, and we must reauthorize FISA. Now, the last time we did it in 2024, Republicans, conservatives, we worked very hard. We got 56 major reforms on the Foreign Intelligence Surveillance Act to ensure that the privacy and the protection of Americans is there. And we haven't had errors since those reforms were made, so they did the desired job. Look, the point of this, Tony, is two-thirds of the president's daily national security briefing comes from intel that is collected with a statute. It is critical. It has prevented another 9/11 on our shores, and we cannot let it go dark.
0: Mr. Speaker, I want to shift gears kind of away from Washington and policy to more principled positions. I know you're very busy, and you don't weigh in on a lot when it comes to the cultural stuff that's happening out there, but you're very passionate about life. We talk about it quite frequently here on this program. We share that among many things in common. But there was a social influencers basically posting on the internet, on social media, about choosing abortion for a child that had Down syndrome. And I just want to quote from what you posted. I said, "In 29 days, we'll celebrate the 250th birthday of our exceptional nation, which became the greatest of all because we were the first to declare the self." A lot when it comes to the cultural stuff that's happening out there. But you're very passionate about life. We talk about it quite frequently here on this program. We share that among many things in common. But there was a social influencer basically posting on the internet, on social media, about choosing abortion for a child that had Down syndrome. And I just want to quote from what you posted. I said, "In 29 days, we'll celebrate the 250th birthday of our exceptional nation, which became the greatest of all because we were the first to declare the self-evident truth that all people are created equal by God, not born equal, but were created equal." Why is it important to have this cultural conversation?
18: Well, it's rather shocking, heartbreaking. I mean, millions of people now have seen the post that we're referring to. There's a famous YouTuber who, you know, creates content and decided to go online and effectively share with the world that he and his wife chose to abort their innocent, precious, unborn child because they got a Down syndrome diagnosis. Now, remember, those are false diagnoses, right, many times, but that child is no less precious than anyone else. And it's been heartening to see a lot of people go on and comment who have Down syndrome children, or who truly respect the sanctity of human life. But my point was, this is directly tied to the celebration we'll have of our nation on July 4th. We are dedicated to the proposition that we're all created by God. We're made in His image. We all have inestimable dignity and value. And every unborn child is worth fighting for. And when a culture devolves to the point where that kind of depravity, I mean, it's evil to kill an unborn child. When it becomes the fodder for social social media influencers to get attention and clicks, it's a very dangerous place. We got to remind everybody of the sanctity of human life every single day.
0: I mean, Mr. Speaker, isn't this what sets Western civilization apart, that we view life as having inherent value and dignity? It's not viewed upon as utilitarian value. That's a big difference.
18: It is, and it's what separates Western civilization from ideologies like Marxism that don't really value life because they don't recognize the existence of a creator who gives us life and the rights that we have. You know, that philosophy follows government. Government is the God, and therefore no one has inherent value. You're just another social animal. You're part of the herd that has to be directed and dictated to. That's not what we stand for in America. It's the reason we're the most exceptional, greatest nation in the history of the world, because we're founded on this creed that's listed right there in the nation's birth certificate, right in the second paragraph. So, a self-evident truth.
0: So is this not further evidence of the Marxist ideology that has infiltrated our schools, our media, and the broader culture?
18: Absolutely. And the moral relativism that it has spawned, and the fact that, you know, few generations of American school children now have been indoctrinated into these false ideologies. We're losing the foundational principles that made us the most successful, most powerful, most benevolent, most free nation in the history of the world. We have to defend those foundations, Tony. It's essential to maintain our republic.
0: Mr. Speaker, 30 seconds left. Besides Reconciliation 2.0, what should we be looking for next week?
18: Well, it's a busy week again. We're moving appropriations through the process, funding the government as good stewards. We've got a couple of those bills.

0: On much, but we agree on Social Security. We all pay in. It ought to be there when we need it. Social Security could face a funding gap in less than a decade, and I don't want to see a pay cut. I'm with AARP in the fight to protect the Social Security we earned.
1: 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It calls for a bit of higher mathematics to understand. 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Is a minute or an hour or a year of anger really worth the loss of an equivalent amount of happiness? 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Think about the costs and consequences and what you give up in return. This is David Jeremiah encouraging you to get on the road to new life. Discover God's perspective on anger on Route 66.
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4: Christians are coming together in a way they have never been before, since the book of Acts.
5: But is this the end of Hamas and radical Islam? What does the Bible say?
4: We have to become fighters in the spirit for God. We don't accept what the enemy wants to do with our culture. We don't accept what he wants to do with the nation. If we keep fighting, we win.
5: Powerful, prophetic, a must-see movie based on Jonathan Cahn's international bestseller, The Dragon's Prophecy, combines history and scripture with faith, justice, and renewal. 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
6: Welcome back this week on Capitol Hill. There's something different about this June. There are fewer rainbows. No, I'm not talking about the sign of God's covenant that appears in the sky after a storm. I'm talking about the rainbow flag that has become the symbol of Pride Month. For years, June brought a predictable wave of corporate logos, advertising campaigns, themed merchandise, and public celebrations. Parents learned to pay close attention to commercials and family programming. Sports fans grew accustomed to Pride-themed uniforms and promotions. And many city streets became venues for often indecent displays at pride parades. Well, this year is noticeably different. The symbols are not all gone, but there are far less prominent ones. It is premature to say that pride has fallen, but it is fair to say that the appeal of Pride Month has faded. Corporations are rethinking their public affiliation with a cultural agenda that, according to a Gallup poll released this week, is losing support among Americans. The Obama-Biden era push to promote transgenderism among children while limiting treatment options to only experimental drugs and surgeries has prompted many Americans to reconsider the movement's underlying motives. Increasingly, Americans see pride parades not merely as expressions of tolerance, but as demonstrations of cultural influence reaching into every corner of society. For many, concerns over gender identity policies involving children became the point at which broader questions about sexuality, marriage, parental rights, and cultural authority converged. As many warned years ago, the debate was never simply about the right to marry the person one loves. It was also about redefining long-standing social norms, including those governing parent-child relationships. When schools withheld information from parents about a child's social gender transitioning, many families saw the connection between what was happening in the classroom and the broader redefinition of marriage and family. As a result,

0: public opinion began to shift. That shift is showing up in the corporate world. Companies are not only scaling back Pride Month promotions, many are abandoning participation in the Human Rights Campaign's Corporate Equality Index. The 2026 index lost 65% of its Fortune 500 participants. Whether driven by conviction, consumer pressure, or shareholder concern, many corporations are recalculating their public association with LGBT activism. Now, by itself, that would not prove a cultural realignment, but combined with developments in states across the nation, it suggests something more than a temporary retreat. Republican leaders have moved beyond symbolic resistance to Pride Month and are increasingly advancing proclamations and policies promoting the nuclear family. Among the arguments they cite is extensive social science showing that, across numerous measures, children do best when raised by a married mother and father. Here is why I believe it's more than just a passing fad. Corporate leaders and elected officials are...
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5: SRN News, I'm Mary Rose. Iran has filed ballistic missiles and drones toward Bahrain and Kuwait, according to Bahrain's government. The U.S. said it intercepted several aimed at Gulf allies and the Strait of Hormuz. Bahrain called on Tehran to stop what it called serious escalation. Iran said it targeted the U.S. military, and its foreign ministry accused the U.S. of attacking surveillance facilities on Quemz Island. Tehran called it a violation of the fragile ceasefire. The U.S. military reported no harm to personnel. Residents of St. Petersburg have been told to stay indoors after a large-scale Ukrainian drone attack targeted the city. It highlights Kyiv's growing ability to strike deep inside Russia. St. Petersburg's governor said three people sustained minor injuries and warned of possible mobile internet disruptions. This is SRN News.
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7: I'm pro-Trump conservative Republican Mike Beltran. 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Now I'm running for Congress to pass Trump's agenda, lower rising costs, and deport violent illegal aliens. I'm 100% pro-life. You can always count on me to stand strong for our conservative values and have President Trump's back once again. I'm pro-Trump conservative Republican Mike Beltran, candidate for Congress, and I approve this message.
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0: Good afternoon and welcome to the Narrow Path radio broadcast. My name is Steve Gregg and we're live for an hour each weekday afternoon. And the reason we're live is so you can call in if you want to, if you have questions about the Bible or the Christian faith, or you've heard the host say something you don't think is quite right and you want to balance it or correct it, feel free to do that. The number to call, the number to call is 844-484-5737. That's 844-484-5737. And I guess I should be announcing that we do have a Zoom meeting tomorrow night, as usual, on Wednesday nights. 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It's at 7 p.m. Pacific time. 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And we do that once a month. So again, you'll find the information about that at thenarrowpath.com under announcements. And that's the only announcement I need to make, I think, right now. So I'm going to go to the phone lines and talk to Timothy in Baltimore, Maryland. Hi, Timothy. Welcome to The Narrow Path. Thanks for calling.
1: Thank you, Steve. I appreciate it. I did have a question. I wanted some clarification. I was talking to a friend of mine, a Christian friend, who a Jewish person goes to his church, and I asked what the reason was he converted to Christianity. And we started talking about that. He said, well, it doesn't matter because all Jewish people will inherit the kingdom of God. And my response was, you know, John 14:6, no one comes to the Father mm-hmm. except through me, you know, Christ says. And he said, but in the scriptures, it says that, you know, the Jews are God's chosen people. And I couldn't really explain what that meant, if it was like a covenant with Abraham, or I was wondering if you could clarify all that.
0: The Jews in the Old Testament, God chose them, but that doesn't mean he chose them to go to heaven. He chose them for a job. It's like if you hire somebody or you send somebody who's a messenger for you, they now have been chosen for that purpose. Will they do it? Well, you hope they will, but they might not. But there's no special privilege associated with it. It's like being picked for a football team in, you know, at PE class or something in junior high. You know, it means you're chosen to do something, to play on the team. But there, whatever privileges may or may not attach to it or would have to be worked out separately. Abraham was chosen, or his seed was chosen, to become the blessing to all nations. Now, there is no promise made specifically that he would go to heaven or hell or anything like that. There's no mention of salvation in the promises God made to Abraham. Only promises that his seed would bless all the nations, and his seed was Christ. So the Jewish people eventually came from Abraham, and they were the ones that God chose to bring the Messiah into the world, as he promised. So they were chosen to bring the Messiah into the world. Now, they were also expected, of course, to obey the Messiah when he comes, but some of them did and some didn't. The ones who did were saved. The ones who did not were not saved. And that's pretty much how it is with all people, Jews and Gentiles. You have to be basically, you have to obey Christ, you know. And in fact, Jesus said to the Jewish listeners in Matthew 5 and verse 20, I say to you that unless your righteousness exceeds the righteousness of the scribes and Pharisees, you will by no means enter the kingdom of heaven. So he said that all the Jews are going to be in the kingdom of heaven. Well, Jesus was talking to Jews, and he was saying that they have to be more righteous than the scribes and Pharisees, who were also Jews, or they'll by no means enter the kingdom of heaven. So Jesus certainly didn't agree with them on that, nor does anything in the New Testament. Frankly, either does the Old Testament, because the Old Testament doesn't promise heaven to anybody. There's no mention of heaven or people going to heaven when they die in the Old Testament. So, you know, the New Testament would be where you'd find the kingdom described. In fact, the term kingdom of God or kingdom of heaven comes from the New Testament. It's not found in the Old Testament. The idea of God having a kingdom is found in the Old Testament, but the expression kingdom of God or kingdom of heaven is only found in the New Testament. So he's sounds like he's kind of confused about that. He's right that the Jews were chosen God chose them, and they fulfilled their mission almost unwillingly, because they, you know, not only did they bring the Messiah in the world, they tried to kill him. They tried to kill the prophets before that, but God used them for the thing that he chose them for. And then, of course, like I say, once the Messiah is here, it's up to every individual to decide whether they're going to be his followers or not. And most Jews decided not to, though many thousands mm-hmm. did follow him, and they became what we call the church.
1: Okay. Thank you. That does definitely clarify that. Thank you for your time. Thank you.
0: All right. So did he say that he was not a Christian at all? He's just Jewish?
1: He said he converted to Christianity, and I asked why he did. And he basically said he thought that was an easier way because of the church. And he kind of described the church as, I interpret it as more of a naming and claiming kind of church.
0: Oh, yeah.
1: I haven't been there. I was, yeah.
0: Okay, so in other words, there's no evidence that he's really converted, but he was attracted to an easier way that promised more health and wealth and that kind of thing. Yeah, that's too bad. You don't get saved by joining a church, or by desiring an easy way. You know, Jesus said we have to count the cost if we're going to be his disciples, and this could be a rough way. So I think someone maybe needs to clarify to him. He's obviously confused on several points. All right. Yes. Well, I appreciate your call, Tim.
1: Thank you very much.
0: What's that? All right. God bless you. Carrie from Fort Worth, Texas. Welcome to the Narrow Path.
2: Steve, I've got a couple questions concerning dispensationalism.
0: Mm-hmm.
2: I was talking with a friend, just kind of discussing, and he was talking about mainly the premillennial position of the dispensationalists, that there had to be a millennium because the prophecy in Jeremiah 31 was not completely fulfilled, and talking about where we don't need to teach our neighbor and we don't have to learn and things like that. He says, you know, that...
0: Well, I think it's lots of people read that wrongly. Let me read it, and then I'll tell you what they're saying wrong, because I used to think that way too, that, you know, because it says no one will say to his brother, know the Lord, because they'll all know me. But that's only talking about the people who have come into the kingdom. That's only talking about the ones who have come to Mount Zion to the Messiah and had the law written on their hearts. It says, in Jeremiah 31:31, behold, the days are coming, says the Lord, when I will make a new covenant with the house of Israel and with the house of Judah, not according to the covenant I made with their fathers the day I took them out by the hand to lead them out of the land of Egypt, my covenant which they broke, though I was a husband to them, says the Lord. But this is the covenant that I will make with the house of Israel after those days, says the Lord. I will put my law in their minds, I will write it on their hearts, and I will be their God, and they shall be my people. No more shall every man teach his neighbor and every man his brother, saying, know the Lord, for they shall all know me, from the least of them to the greatest of them, says the Lord. I will forgive their iniquity, and their sin I will remember no more. Now, these are promises made to those who are in the covenant with him. Now, he said he's going to make the new covenant with the house of Israel and the house of Judah, but he's only making it with the believers among them. And Jesus did meet with the believers in the upper room, and he did make that new covenant with them. And every Christian who follows Christ participates in that covenant. And all of them know the Lord, because we get to know him personally, unlike the old covenant, where only the priests really had access to the scriptures, and everybody else had to learn about God by hearsay from the teaching of the priests. And that's what he says won't be true anymore. You won't have to have people telling you how to know the Lord. Everyone who's in this covenant will know him. That you see, in the old covenant, not everyone in that covenant knew God personally. That just wasn't an available thing. He didn't write his law in their hearts. He didn't come to dwell in them. You know, so they were just like people who learned about God by hearsay. And in some cases, they saw miracles and things, but many generations of them never saw any of those. But the new covenant's different, because God's going to have a personal relationship to every person. Jesus said in John chapter 14, he that loves me and keeps my commandments My Father will love him, and we will come and manifest ourselves to him. And so, you know, he manifests him. He reveals himself to everybody who loves him. That wasn't true in the Old Covenant. So everyone in the New Covenant knows the Lord and doesn't have to depend on some priesthood to explain him to them. They have personal knowledge of him. They all know him from the least to the greatest. But you see, I think what people mistake, they think that because God's going to make a new covenant with the house of Israel and the house of Judah, that everybody in the house of Israel and the house of Judah is somehow going to be welcoming of that. And we see that wasn't true. Jesus came and he did offer this to the house of Israel and the house of Judah, and most of them rejected it, but some didn't. And so he made that covenant with the faithful remnant. And that, too, is what the Old Testament said would be the case. It said only the remnant would be saved. So, yeah, that, you know, reading that wrongly would make you think that when he makes this new covenant, everybody on the planet's going to know God, won't need to be evangelists. Now, those are the promises made to those who are in the covenant with him. And Paul makes it very clear that he, in 2 Corinthians 3, he says he's a minister of the new covenant. So, and there's the gospel. The gospel is the new covenant. So those who receive Christ through the gospel and become followers of Christ are in the new covenant, and these things are true of them. That's what he's saying.
2: So the part where it says that you won't have to teach your neighbor, that's referring to the priesthood, that we no longer will depend upon the priesthood?
0: Right. Every Christian knows the Lord. Remember, John said this in 1 John chapter 2. He said, you have no need that anyone teach you, but as the anointing that dwells in you teaches you all things. Now, that's the Holy Spirit. You know, so because we have the Holy Spirit, he teaches us all things. We don't need men to teach us. Now, can we benefit from people teaching us? Yeah. I mean, if they're good, if they tell the truth, you know. I mean, there are people who've learned more than we have learned yet. And if they tell us what they know and we receive it, then we've learned something from them. But we don't need them to know God. God knows us all individually and communicates with us. So that's what he's saying.
2: One more question real quick. This third temple that the dispensationalists are saying is going to be built, could that have already been fulfilled in the resurrection where Christ said, if you destroy this temple, I'll raise it up in 3 days?
0: The thing is that the description of the temple that the dispensationalists base this on, especially Ezekiel 40 through 47, doesn't seem like it's referring to Jesus' body. But but it could be figurative, I don't know. Certainly Jesus' resurrection body is the temple, and we are his body, and we are the temple. We are living stones in the temple, so we are the third temple. But I don't know that, I'm not sure that that Ezekiel was talking about the body of Christ, because he didn't say he's describing a third temple. When Ezekiel got that vision, there had only been one temple before, and it had been destroyed. So the next temple would be the second one. Now, that was eventually built by Zerubbabel, but it hadn't been built yet when Ezekiel received the vision. I believe the vision that Ezekiel received was not of a third temple, but of a second temple. So there, that second temple was destroyed in 70 AD, but we are the third temple. Yeah.
2: And could it be that the teaching of the tithe in the New Testament is a dispensational teaching?
0: The teaching of the tithe in the New Testament? I don't know. I think I know some Reformed people who teach tithing also. And I know dispensational teachers who will say, as I do, that the tithe was for the Old Testament. That's the Old Covenant. Although there are dispensational teachers who cannot resist the temptation to teach it anyway, because, of course, gives them a chance to urge people to give more money. But the truth is, I think that dispensationalists are more often the ones who would say that's part of the Old Covenant. I guess people can get can take that however they want to. We should take it the right way. But a person who's a dispensationalist can go either way on it. And a person who's not dispensational can go either way on it, I would imagine. But I think the correct way is, as I said, the tithe is an Old Testament regulation. It's not mentioned in the new.
2: Thanks a lot, Dave.
0: All right, Kerry. Thanks for your call. Let's see, Tony from Greenville, South Carolina. Tony, welcome.
3: Hi, Steve. Hope you're doing well. Hey,
0: thank you.
3: My question is, I'm gonna kind of tie this into a narrative that I think about dispensationalists. The first thing is in Ecclesiastes, you know, there's nothing new under the sun. And it seems as though that the narrative of dispensationalists, and I listened to your Joel Richardson debate a little bit, and I heard a little bit about his backstory. You know, he's had a rough life, but they seem to think that everything's getting worse. It's getting, you know, bad. The whole thing's going to, you know, where, and that's why Jesus had to come back. And, you know, when I look at things, I kind of look at them through a kingdom, like, you know, hey, things are really getting better. Look at our medicine. I mean, and I'm talking over the thousands of years, right? Look what we can do. We can travel from place to place. We got computers, communications, universities, free societies, free speech.
0: Okay. So, I know that. I agree. So, do you have a question there, or are you just pointing that out?
3: Yeah, that's the question. Can that be called the benefits of the growth of the kingdom of Christ here on earth?
0: Well, much of it is. I mean, there's no doubt technologies that have been developed that were evil. And are evil, most technology is probably neutral. So it can benefit people of all ways. The ways that the kingdom of God has impacted the world most significantly are in the ways of social change and morality and of course, conversions. And I make conversions to Christ a separate category because even people who never follow Christ, never are Christians, they benefit socially. And, you know, even our economic system, which has led to more prosperity than any other before, is based on principles that are found in the Bible. And, you know, many barbarous practices of pagan nations have been discontinued because the missionaries brought Christianity there and its influence made the people give them up. Not that the missionaries made them do it, but they, you know, their consciences made them do it when they heard the gospel. So, I mean, there's been a lot of real improvements in the world. And anyone who says, oh, the world's going to hell in a handbasket, that's kind of provincial. What they mean is, in my lifetime, in this part of the world, things have gotten worse, real bad. And I wouldn't argue against that. I mean, there, in many ways, Western civilization in the past, in our lifetime, has, you know, it has had some declines. Although, of course, the kingdom of God is advancing in China and South Korea and sub-Saharan Africa and Latin America much more than it has any other time in history. So, you know, if we just kind of make our decisions based on what I'm looking at in my lifetime, I could say, wow, the church has gone dead. You know, the kingdom of God's dormant. You know, we're losing ground. But throughout history, the influence of Christ has waxed and waned in certain areas. But the net result of all the waxing and waning at any given time is the gospel is spread to more people. There's more people following Christ. There's improvements in societies that have adopted the gospel. So it's like leaven in a lump of dough. It's causing the whole thing to rise. Even as not everyone gets converted, you know, all people benefit from knowing the truth and from knowing what's good and bad, because what's morally good and bad is also good for people socially and economically and politically. So I believe it'd be a mistake to say that things are getting worse everywhere. Some things are getting worse, but the kingdom of God is still expanding. And even if it took a dip, if there was sort of a a trough in the chart at this particular time, that doesn't mean it's still higher than it was 100 years ago, and 100 years from now it could be much higher than it is now. We don't want to judge the whole trajectory of history by the little piece of it that we're living in, because things do go up and down. But I compare it to gold. You know, I bought some gold for $300 an ounce back in, 1979 or something like that. No, 89.
3: Yeah, it had to be.
0: You know, it stayed at 300 for a long time. I don't think it ever went down from there, maybe a few bucks, but it stayed at 300 for years and years. I finally sold it, but then it went up. But you see, if you check the price of gold every day, it goes up and down and up and down and up and down and up and down. But if you stand back and look at the progress over a year, it goes up. You know, if you look over 10 years, it shoots up. You know, so of course, what the gold I used to have for $300 an ounce, if I still had it, it's worth like $4,500 last I checked. So, you know, the same thing. You could look at a given day or week, and gold may be down compared to what it was a week or two ago. But it'll go back up, and all together, it just keeps, you know, being worth more and more. And that's true of the kingdom. The kingdom has its ups and downs, but in general, it keeps going up.
3: Yeah. Do you see that as an unfortunate narrative of the dispensational side of the group?
0: They
3: kind of have negative. Yeah.
0: Well, there's something intrinsic in dispensationalism that kind of leads to pessimism about history, because they believe that in the final era before Jesus comes back, the whole world's going to be worshiping Antichrist. And they believe that, you know, there's going to be all these plagues from Revelation and stuff like that. So the world will be like a hell hole and ruled over by a wicked ruler who forces everyone to worship him or die. However good it gets between now and then, they believe that's going to happen at the end. So since they want Jesus to come back soon, they almost have I'm not going to speak for all of them, but I know the people I know who are dispensational, they almost gloat in the idea that things are getting worse, because they think, well, it's got to get worse so that Antichrist will rise, then Jesus will come. But of course, an Antichrist rose in Germany, you know, in the 30s and 40s of the last century, and Jesus didn't come, and a whole lot of people had a bad time, you know, because of it. And there's been many dictators and so forth who do terrible things. I don't think we want an Antichrist to come and rule the world. If one does, we might feel comforted and think, well, I guess Jesus is coming soon, but it's not a comfortable place to wait. But non-dispensationalists, well, especially post-millennialists and some optimistic amillennialists, believe that the world's just going to keep getting more Christ-like because the gospel keeps going out and making disciples. And dispensationalists usually focus on the headlines that are negative and assume that that's the trend that will continue. But, you know, if you look at the overall trajectory, the kingdom of God is taking territory and has taken much more. I mean, a third of the people on the planet claim to be Christians today. The population of the earth, one third, one person out of three, the world over, claim to be Christians. That wasn't the case 2,000 years ago, so, or even 1,000 years ago. So, I mean, things, it depends on where you want to look at. Is the cup half full or half empty? You know, I think the dispensationalists often like to look at the half empty, and like post-millennial people like look at the half full, and an all-millennial person just looks at it and says, yeah, it could go up or down from here. Anyway, Tony, thanks for your call. It's good talking to you. Nelson in Fort Worth, Texas, welcome to The Narrow Path. Thanks for calling.
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0: I don't know.
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0: Yeah, is that not listed on our website? I don't know.
4: No, it's not listed under shortwave, just continental U.S., maybe two or three other countries like Canada or whatever. But do you know the radio station?
0: I don't.
4: WWCR shortwave in Lebanon, Tennessee. I'm not sure.
0: Brother, I don't know anything about shortwave. I don't use shortwave. I don't have a license for it. I know that we were on shortwave at one time, but that's just all I do is agree to go on, and people, we're on 80 something stations around the country, and I don't know the names of most of them.
4: So you don't know the radio station that they rebroadcast your
0: on short? No, I don't.
4: Call or
0: no,
4: anything,
0: that's,
4: huh?
0: That is my answer. Yes, that's my final answer.
4: Huh.
0: All right.
4: Well, I'll just have to try to listen again when they rebroadcast it.
0: Yeah, I honestly don't know.
4: I'll let you know.
0: Sorry, I couldn't help you there. Maybe someone knows. Maybe they'll call in and let us know. All right. We've got a break coming up here, and then we have another half hour. We also have some lines open. If you want to get on in the second half hour, you could call now and get in line ahead of the rest. The number is 844-484-5737. That's 844-484-5737. The Narrow Path is a radio ministry that's been on the air since 1997. That's 29 years now, daily, Monday through Friday. And we did take 1 year hiatus. I don't usually include that in my statement. But yeah, we were on for 4 years. We had to take a year off for a purpose. Then we've been on for, you know, 24 more years after that. And it's a listener supported. We don't sell anything. We have no commercials. We don't have any way of generating money. We don't even have a mailing list to, we don't send out appeals. 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

0: Welcome back to the Narrow Path radio broadcast. My name is Steve Gregg, and we're live another half hour today and taking your calls. Looks like the lines have filled up, or else I would give you the number, but I'll wait till some lines open before I do that. I should mention that all of next week, starting actually this coming Sunday and through the next Sunday, I'm speaking in the Seattle area in a variety of places. Those are all listed on our website if you're in the Seattle area. I'll be a week from yesterday, so next Monday, I'll be speaking in Spokane. And I'm going to be in Boise. I believe it'll be on the Thursday of that week. The dates are all on the website. If you live in Boise area or Spokane or Seattle, feel free to check those out. Actually, I'm speaking this Thursday night at a little church in Petey, Oregon, which is kind of near Philomath. So if you're in that area, you might want to check that out. Those dates and places and times are listed at thenarrowpath.com under the tab that says announcements. Our lines are full, so we'll go back to the phones and talk to Robert in Pinole, California. Hi, Robert. Welcome.
1: Hi, Steve. My question is in Hebrews chapter 6, verse 4, 5, and 6, where I heard a pastor say that that has nothing to do with losing your salvation. I was wondering if you can explain those verses, if it does or if it doesn't.
0: Well, there's some pastors who have decided that you can't lose your salvation. So when you find verses that do talk about losing your salvation, they say this has nothing to do with losing your salvation. Because if they let it say what it says, they couldn't hold that doctrine anymore. I'll read it, and I'll tell you what they do say, those who are saying it has nothing to do with losing salvation. He says there, "For it is impossible for those who were once enlightened and have tasted the heavenly gift and have become partakers of the Holy Spirit and have tasted the good word of God and the powers of the age to come, if they fall away." But in the Greek, it actually says, "and have fallen away," not if, "to renew them again to repentance, since they crucify for themselves the Son of God and put him to an open shame." So it says those people who have had these experiences, he said, if they fall away, it's impossible to restore them to repentance because they're crucifying Christ the second time. Now, certainly if you fall away and you're crucifying Christ, anyone who wants to tell you you're still saved had better find another Bible to teach that, because that doesn't teach that. But they do have another way of looking. There's a couple different ways of looking at this that people use who do believe you cannot lose your salvation. One is essentially the Calvinist view. The Calvinist view is that if you have been really saved, you cannot fall away. And so there's a couple ways they can go with this. They can say, some people say, well, it says if they fall away, you can't renew them to repentance because they're crucifying Christ again. What they will say is, well, you can't crucify Christ again. He's crucified once and for all. He can't be crucified a second time. So the writer is talking about an impossibility. And he says, you know, if these people have fell away, there'd be no hope for them because you'd have to crucify Christ again, which you can't. Therefore, they can't fall away. Therefore, falling away is not even something that can happen. Now, the Calvinist believes if you're really one of the elect, there's also a doctrine called the perseverance of the saints. And therefore, if you've been born again, you will persevere in faith until you die. And that if, some of them will say, is talking about, you know, a hypothetical that can't really happen. In fact, they say he's actually strongly saying you can't lose your salvation because if you did fall away, it would mean crucifying Christ again, which is impossible. So that's how they understand. They think the writer's trying to say it's impossible to fall away. It's hard to know why he would give so many warnings in his book, though, to people who are in danger of falling away and telling them not to do it if they can't do it. But the problem with this is that the word if isn't even in there. He doesn't speak about a hypothetical. The King James and the New King James says, if they fall away. But the Greek text never said that. The Greek text says, and have fallen away. So for those who have been enlightened, have tasted the heavenly gift and so forth, and who have fallen away, it's impossible to renew them again. So he's talking about actual cases, not hypotheticals. Now, there's another way they look at it. he does mention they've tasted of the word of God and they've tasted of the heavenly gift. And they say, well, these people maybe haven't really been fully saved. They've gotten close. People who've heard the gospel, they've tasted it a little bit. They haven't really consumed it, haven't really imbibed it. So they've never really gotten all the way saved. And then they fall away. Well, if that's true, well, then correct. This does not speak about people losing their salvation because the people in question never were saved in the first place. The problems with that are multiple. One of them is that the writer does not give the slightest hint that he's talking about people who are not saved. He said they have been partakers of the Holy Spirit and tasted of the gift of received the gift of God, you know, and tasted of the good things of God and so forth, and of the powers of the age to come. Well, yes, some of those things it says they tasted, but not all of them. They were partakers of the Holy Spirit. They're, in the Bible, in the New Testament, the only people who partake of the Holy Spirit are Christians. The Holy Spirit comes to dwell in us, and apart from that, he's not in people. So if the writer doesn't mean Christians, he is sure going out of his way to confuse his readers. I mean, if he wanted to say, well, if people got close to being saved and fell away, they're going to be harder to reach because they almost got there and now they've hardened themselves against it. That would be a sensible thing to say, and it would possibly be true if people do not get all the way saved and they fall away. That is, they're interested for a while, then they go off and aren't interested. They might not be as winnable after that. But that's not what this is talking about. This is talking about people who have partaken of salvation, the heavenly gift. They have partaken of the Word of God. They have partaken of the Holy Spirit. Now, if the author thought that there's some way someone can partake of all those things and not be saved, well, he should have told his audience, because his audience wouldn't have known that. Nowhere else in the Bible does it ever suggest it. So, and why do he go to so much trouble to list so many things? Why couldn't he just say, well, if you get close to being saved and fall away, you're going to be harder to win later? Why pile on one Christian attribute after another, after another, after another, and things that are true only of Christians? And by the way, when he said tasted of the Word of God, tasted of the heavenly gift, taste to him doesn't mean necessarily that they didn't partake of it completely, because the same author earlier in the book says that Jesus tasted death for every man. The same word, taste. So, you know, he tasted death. I think he got all the way I think he swallowed it. I think he had the whole thing. He didn't get partially dead. So it just doesn't work. Now, so, you know, this is saying that there are people who get saved and who fall away. And now the hardest part for all people is it's impossible to renew them to repentance. This is difficult because sometimes people do fall away and do get renewed to repentance. The Bible mentions some cases like this. James chapter 5 at the end talks about a case like that of a brother who goes off astray and another brings him back. There's a number of places in the Bible that make it very clear that Christians sometimes do fall away, and most of them do not suggest it's impossible to come back. The prodigal son fell away from his father, but he came back. It's impossible to renew him is a hard call. There's two ways I've heard that explained. One is it's humanly impossible. Just like Jesus said, it's easier for a camel to go through the eye of a needle than for a rich man to enter the kingdom of God. And the disciples said, well, who can do that? And he said, well, with man, that's impossible. But with God, nothing should be called impossible. So there are things that would be humanly impossible because they're just too difficult, but God can override that impossibility. And so, as Jesus said about rich men, the writer of Hebrews is saying this about people who are not necessarily rich, but they have another reason for being hard to reach, and that is that they've known Christ and they've abandoned him. They've hardened their hearts against him. So that's one way to understand that. He's, you know, impossible doesn't mean absolutely impossible. It means humanly impossible. But not for God. Mm-hmm. Now, another way to look at it is when he says, seeing they crucify to themselves again Christ afresh, in the Greek, that could be read, and some translations have rendered it, while they crucify Christ afresh. In other words, they cannot be won back while they're crucifying Christ. You got to get them to stop doing that before they'll come back. It's impossible to renew them to repentance while they're doing that. Now, that's not how it reads in some of our Bibles, but the Greek can be taken that way, and there are translators who've taken it that way. So there's so many variables. This is one of the more difficult passages in the whole Bible, partly because almost every part of it has multiple variables. It could mean that, it could mean that, it could mean that. But one thing it clearly means is don't fall away, because it won't be easy to come back.
1: Yeah.
0: All right.
1: Amen. Okay. Just real quick, I always took it as when it says it is impossible to be brought back to repentance because God would stop speaking to you. And the only way we come to Christ is when he's drawing us, you know, through conviction of the Holy Spirit. But I guess that wouldn't apply to that, right?
0: Well, if God stops convicting, then of course it's impossible to come back. But he doesn't mention that being the case. He mentions impossibility. He does not say God wouldn't be convicting you anymore. Now, preachers have said that sometimes, and maybe that's implied, but it's not stated. So, I think that's kind of the same thing as saying when a person has abandoned Christ, they've hardened their heart. And, you know, even if the Holy Spirit's trying to convict them, their heart is too hard to hear. But the great thing about that is that if someone thinks they have fallen away and they're afraid they can't come back, they can just prove themselves wrong by coming back. They can surrender to Christ. They can repent. They can follow him again. If they don't, that's on them. If they say, well, I can't do it because the Bible says it's impossible. No, I think you're misunderstanding that passage if you think it's impossible.
1: But thank you for breaking that down. You gave me a lot to think about with the point of views. But like you
0: said, Robert,
1: don't fall away. Don't fall away.
0: Yeah, that's the thing. And it's also a message that the writer of Hebrews has like four other times real strongly. Don't fall away. He's writing to people.
1: There's a lot of warning.
0: Yeah, he's warning them not to fall away throughout the whole book. All right, brother, thanks for your call. Let's talk to Dalton from Springfield, Massachusetts. Dalton, welcome.
2: Hello.
0: Hi.
2: I was curious. I've asked a handful of people to try to help me wrap my head around what exactly sin would be. And I've gotten like a few different answers, and I was a little bit curious on what your take was.
0: The worst sin?
2: Just like in general, what could be sin? Because, I was trying to, live a life free of sin as much as possible. And I was I was getting some different answers on what it could be, almost like if you do anything that Christ wouldn't, it's a sin, or, And I was kind of just
0: Okay, so the word sin, the Greek word for sin, comes from the imagery of target shooting. The word sin in the Greek means missing the mark or missing the target. That suggests that there's a target you're supposed to hit. And whenever you fail to hit that target, that's what sin is. Now, what is the target? Well, I believe the target is to be what God made us to be, obedient to him, submitted to him, pleasing to him, loving him. The Bible, God gave us the great commandment, love the Lord your God with all your heart and all your soul, all your mind and all your strength. That's his will. Now, when we fall short of that, and we're not hitting that bullseye, and that's sin. Now, fortunately, God is not shocked when people sin. He's seen an awful lot of people sinning, like billions. In fact, everybody he's ever seen, except Jesus, sins. So that doesn't make it okay. It just means that God's not alarmed or put off or shocked thinking, oh, I can't believe you did that kind of thing. How can I endure this from you? You realize that, unfortunately, the whole world has gone after the world and the flesh and the devil, and everybody has disappointed God, and everyone's disobeyed God. And even Christians. James said, in many things we all stumble. And in the context, stumbling there would mean falling into sin. We all do that, even Christians. But the difference is, you want to live a holy life, and most sinners don't. The fact that you want to live a holy life means that your heart is inclined to the Lord, that you do love the Lord, and that's why you want to please him. And I hope that's what it means. It usually means that if you're genuinely a Christian, you want to live a holy life. And whenever you fall or stumble, you're frustrated by it, of course, but all is not lost. You're probably more frustrated than God is. I mean, God took care of all the sins of the world through Christ, so he's not really, let's say, fragile about this kind of thing. I mean, if God was peevish and had a short fuse or whatever, boy, he'd be tearing his hair out 24/7 because of all the sin that's going on in the world. But God isn't that way. God's love. God hates sin, but he hates it because it hurts people, and he loves people. And it's just like a father would hate the cancer that his son has and want it to be removed. He doesn't hate his son, but he hates the fact that his son is dying of cancer. And God doesn't hate his people, but he hates sin because it destroys and hurts them. And when you're a Christian, you hate sin too. And it sounds to me like that's your attitude too. You hate sin, or at least you don't want to sin. So it's interesting because missing the mark, interestingly enough, sounds like you were aiming at something. You know, it's like if you're supposed to hit the target and you just take your arrows and bow and put them away and don't shoot, well, you're not missing the mark. You're just not even trying. But if you're aiming to please God, you will sometimes fall short. All have sinned and fall short of the glory of God. But, he doesn't give up on you. I mean, as long as you don't give up on him, as long as you're still desiring to please him, you repent of what you did and move on. That's why Jesus incorporated into the Lord's Prayer, which he apparently wanted people to pray every day, since it includes a request for daily food. It also says, forgive us our trespasses, forgive us our debts, our sins, as we forgive those who sin against us. So, he figured we'd need to pray that a lot, and we do. We also need to seek his help in overcoming sin, which I hope you're doing also. All right?
2: All right, thank you.
0: All right, God bless you, Dalton. Catherine from Stillwater, Minnesota. Welcome. Uh-oh, I hit the wrong button. Here's the button she's on. There we go. Hi, Catherine.
3: Hi there. I'm calling about a conversation you had yesterday about the Jesus movement and how a lot of us who were Catholic, Lutheran, we moved into a more evangelical and got rid of a lot of tradition and history. And we're finding the young kids today, meaning our children and others, are moving more back into that traditional, historical. So
0: yeah, a lot of them are.
3: This question is about baby baptism. So my son loves the Lord and his wife. They have three children, a five-year-old, three-year-old, and a newborn baby. They just got them baptized in the Anglican Church, and they sent us all their studies and what. And we went to the baptism, and we just didn't see it in the Word of God. We just didn't see it. But they do see it. So I just want to ask you what you think of that, and also, should we be concerned about those children, meaning thinking that they've been baptized and are under that salvation?
0: Well, I believe children are under salvation anyway until they reach an age of accountability. And once they reach that, then they're going to have to answer to God for what they do that they knowingly do wrong. Now, let's face it, there's a lot of ignorance about in the world about religion and even among Christians about Christianity. And one of the things that I disagree with a great number of Christians about is infant baptism. I don't believe in infant baptism because, like you say, it's not in the Bible. And I think it even, not only is it not mentioned in the Bible, I think baptizing infants is contrary to the whole meaning of baptism. I believe that baptism is the choice you make when you decide that you're leaving your old life behind and you're choosing Christ as your king and you're going into his kingdom. I believe baptism is supposed to be the portal through which someone abandons the old life and comes into the kingdom of God through faith. And in the New Testament, they did it as soon as someone got saved. Peter told the people, repent and be baptized, which suggests that repentance is generally first. Jesus in Mark 16 said, whoever believes and is baptized shall be saved. And of course, that suggests believing is first. You know, he's being converted comes first. Infants are not converted because they don't know anything. I think people baptize infants, I won't go into the reasons, but I will say this. A very long time ago, over 1700 years ago, Christians began to baptize their babies. I'm not sure why they did this. I know that some of them think it's like circumcision, like the Jews circumcised their babies, and they think exactly. Baptism is like that. But, of course, the Bible does not indicate that baptism is like circumcision. The two are mentioned together in one place. Spiritual baptism and spiritual circumcision are mentioned together in Colossians 2, around verse 12, I think. But nowhere are the two equated. They're just different metaphors for the spiritual things that happen to us. This new covenant parallel to circumcision is not baptism. It's circumcision of the heart. Circumcision is a type and a shadow of spiritual circumcision. Just like water baptism, I think, is a shadow of a spiritual event, too. But anyway, they misunderstand that, in my opinion. Now, I believe that they probably sincerely misunderstand it. And I believe that when they do baptize their children, they're doing it because they're fully persuaded this is pleasing to God. And I think that the fact that someone wants to do what pleases God is what God sees most. Now, it'd be best if everyone who wants to please God were correctly instructed about what God has said to do. But let's face it, a lot of people who love God and are even converted and are followers of Christ,

0: Presbyterians do it, Methodists do it, the infant baptism. I just don't see it in the Bible, so I don't do it.
1: Yes. So if this was happening in your family, how would you handle it as grandparents?
0: Well, I would tell them what I told you.
1: Yeah.
0: And then I'd let the parents make their own decision.
1: Okay.
0: I don't think by doing it that they're going to, you know, bring some kind of a curse on their child or anything like that. The only danger would be that when the child grows up, if that child comes to faith in Christ, they should realize that they need to be baptized now that they're a Christian, and realize that what happened in babyhood was just a ritual that was not found in the Bible. But, there are people who don't ever come to Christ, but they think they're saved because they got baptized as babies. That would be, I suppose, harmful, obviously.
1: Right.
0: But for the most part, I don't think the child is harmed by it. I think the parents are not harmed by doing what they, but I think that when, as the child grows older, you can, as a grandparent, have influence in their life. But I'd try to persuade the parents before trying to persuade the child.
1: Mm-hmm. Right. Well,
0: all right.
1: Good. Thank you. You confirmed what we were, but appreciate you very much.
0: Thank you, Catherine. Good talking to you. Rob from Oceanside, California. Welcome.
2: Hey, good afternoon, Steve. Thank you for taking my call. I have a question about Matthew 19:28.
0: Uh-huh.
2: It's where Jesus follows up on that conversation you were talking about earlier with the rich young ruler. And he is telling them that, assuredly I say to you that in the regeneration, when the Son of Man sits on the throne of his glory, you who followed me will sit on 12 thrones judging the 12 tribes of Israel. First question, regeneration, what is the what and where, when?
0: Okay.
2: Of that,
0: well, there's two ways that I know that can be taken. There might be more than I'm aware of. Many people take the regeneration to be a term that means the same thing as the resurrection. Now, the resurrection of the body will occur when Jesus comes back. He's going to raise the dead. And so some think that the regeneration means the resurrection, so that he's giving an eschatological prediction that when Jesus comes back, these 12 will sit and govern, rule over the 12 tribes of Israel. And dispensationalists in particular think that that's going to be in a millennial kingdom. I don't take it that way, partly because we have no other case in the Bible where the resurrection is called the regeneration. And the word the regeneration is found one other place in the Bible, the same Greek word. And that's in Titus chapter 3, I think it's around verse 5, where it says that not by our good works that we've done, but according to his mercy, he saved us by the washing of regeneration, he said. Now, regeneration usually is understood to mean being born again, which has already happened for those of us who are Christians. We've been regenerated. So if that's what Jesus meant, then he would be saying during the, when the Holy Spirit comes, when he regenerates the church, during that season, the church age, in the regeneration, the apostles, 12 apostles, will have spiritual authority over especially the 12 tribes of Israel. We know that when Paul met the apostles after his conversion in Galatians chapter 2, he says that they agreed that he and Barnabas were sent to the Gentiles, but they, the 12, were sent to the circumcision or to the Jews. And they may have been interpreting Christ's statement that way. That I don't know why else they'd think that. Why would they be sent only to the Jews when Jesus said, go and make disciples of all flesh, of all, But if they were understanding Matthew 19 the way I just suggested the second way, that might be where they got the idea that they're supposed to focus their efforts on the Jewish evangelism and leading the Jewish church, at least at first. Later, they went to the Gentiles, too. 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
1: I'm pro-Trump conservative Republican Mike Beltran. When some Republicans turned their back on President Trump, I stood firm and endorsed President Trump. Now I'm running for Congress to pass Trump's agenda, lower rising costs, and deport violent illegal aliens. I'm 100% pro-life. You can always count on me to stand strong for our conservative values and have President Trump's back once again. I'm pro-Trump conservative Republican Mike Beltran, candidate for Congress, and I approve this message.
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8: 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And while you're there, look for Pastor Brian's book, The Multi-Generational Church Crisis. This compelling book asks the question of the church, what could be accomplished in the name of Christ if we could better understand each other? Let's hear now from Dr. Brian Chapel as he shares the lesson, Oh, Give Thanks to the Lord.

0: As you think about the subject of Thanksgiving, one of my favorite accounts of being thankful in all things is by Matthew Henry. Some of you may like that devotional study that Matthew Henry does of the Bible, but he actually has an account of giving thanks after he was robbed one day. He was robbed and wondered how he could meet that obligation of the Bible of giving thanks in all things. And so he said, well, I'm thankful that the robber took my money and not my life. I'm thankful that what he took wasn't very much. I'm thankful that I have not been robbed before. And finally, I am thankful that I was robbed and was not the robber. They're all pretty much the same thing. Thankfulness that though things could have been worse, they weren't. The psalmist has a different perspective. Not thanking God because things could have been worse, but thanking God because he could not be more faithful. Anne Voskamp, in the book 1,000 Gifts, explains the origin of her book by saying she was asked to meet a dare. She was dared to see if she could list 1,000 things she loved and was thankful for. She accepted the dare thinking this is going to be easy. But about the time you get to number 567, you know, your imagination starts to run a little dry. Until she recognized what the 1,000 gifts were. She later wrote that as she was identifying 1,000 things that she loved having been provided by God, she recognized ultimately that the 1,000 things that she loved were evidences of God's love for her. And the more she recognized that, the more her reasons for thanks multiplied. She says, the more I realized I was writing down 1,000 ways God loves me, it awakened me to embrace everything about me, recognizing I didn't deserve them. I didn't warrant them. And yet they were mine. I get to breathe today. The sun came up. My heart is beating. Jesus died for me. Seeing all of these gifts, she wrote, I really saw the truth of Scripture. That no one receives anything unless it is given to him from heaven. She now has 4,000 reasons to thank God that she has written down. All the reasons that God loves me. It multiplies her praise. I think that's what the psalmist is doing as well. As the psalmist lists in verse 1 what we are supposed to be doing, the words are, oh, give thanks to the Lord, for he is good. And I actually think the most critical word in that sentence is the very first one. Oh. Because you recognize with that word, this is more than just a command from a surly psalmist. The way your mother might talk to you when you're supposed to appreciate your vegetables. Now you eat your vegetables and you be thankful for them. Once you put the O at the beginning of that phrase, you recognize this is kind of a gasp of goodness. The psalmist says, oh, give thanks to the Lord, for he is good. That's this note of exclamation and ecstasy of something wondrous is being recognized. It's not just a command to a duty. And you begin to sense the wonder that causes the gasp of grace. When you see the words that follow in verse 2, let the redeemed of the Lord say so, whom he has redeemed from trouble. Awful things have happened from which God has rescued his people. And when they recognize that, it's not just, okay, I'll thank him. It is, oh, give thanks to the Lord, for he is good. Let the redeemed of the Lord say so. You're the redeemed of the Lord. What did the Lord just say to you to do? Say so. Let's do it. Oh, give thanks unto the Lord. Say it. For he is good. Now let's put the O in the beginning. Oh, give thanks unto the Lord, for he is good. Now, I want you to recognize how hard it must have been for the Israelites to say that. For he has redeemed us from trouble. In the footnotes of a lot of your Bibles, you will see that that word trouble means the hand of the enemy. And what has that enemy done? We're unsure of the exact time of the writing of this psalm, if it's after the conquest from Assyria or the conquest from Babylon. But we know what has happened. The people of Israel have been conquered and dispersed. They have gone to the east and to the west, to the north and the south. And now God, we are told, begins to redeem them. He takes what is distant and brings it back near again. I know that just sounds like some ancient account. If there's ever a people who could say, we at least know something of what this means, it should be us. After all, what is in the news right now? But Christians, by the tens of thousands being driven out, not of Assyria, but Syria. Christians already, because of war and because of persecution over the last decade, by the hundreds of thousands driven out of modern Babylon, which is Iraq. And to recognize what God is saying to the people of that ancient time is what we should recognize in some way in this time. Our God is such a redeemer. He can take those who were far and bring them near again. And for us, that's not something that should just be national news or international news, but something highly personal if you think what it would mean when God says, I can take my children who are far away, and I can bring them near again. I think about a couple that's very dear to Kathy and me, who took a child discarded by his family, adopted that child and raised him. And now in his young adult years, attracted, captivated, enslaved by a love of gambling, he has gone far away to the shores of Alabama, where the casinos are, and he spends his days trying to get rich. Loses his money over and over again, and to ante up, sells everything he has, and he sells everything he is, and he's so far away. What would it mean to believe that we believe in a great Redeemer? And he makes clear that he can take those who are far away and bring them near again. Should that happen in this life? Should it happen in your life? Should God redeem in such a way? I know how you would respond. You would say, oh, give thanks unto the Lord, for he has good. He has done this wondrous thing. We give him thanks. Let the redeemed of the Lord say so. It would just flood from you. And God shows us not only that he is a great redeemer because he brings people from a distance, but he brings them out of distress. If you move into the psalm, it says in verse 4, some wandered in desert wastes, finding no way to a city to dwell in. They were hungry and thirsty. Their soul fainted within them. These are not those who are just distant. They are now refugees. Again, if you think of it in the ancient times, you think of those who were so scattered from their homeland in ancient Israel that they lost their livelihood, they lost food, they lost shelter. And that is not just an ancient story either. Just in our own local newspaper yesterday, you may remember, we were told that there are now 50 million refugees in our world today because of the wars that are happening right this very minute. I went to a website where there are people who keep track of those who are refugees in our world right now, and it simply described their situation. Some of you may know this website, Million Souls Aware. Try and make us feel what it would be like to be a refugee. Imagine life as you know it disappears in the blink of an eye. War, disaster, famine. For whatever reason, you have to walk for miles, days or weeks, no McDonald's, no Holiday Inn, no rest stops. You find shelter with thousands in a squalid tent camp. You depend upon charities to provide occasional food, clean water, or basic health care. You begin to watch the stomachs of your children distend in semi-starvation and malnutrition. You clothe them in rags as beasts of prey, both animal and human, prowl the camp seeking your children. But what will claim most of them is cholera and dysentery and hepatitis and malaria and infection. Some of you in this congregation have been there. I have been there. To think of those camps, to be in them even for a few days, makes you so revolted. You can hardly imagine being there, much less your family being there. And yet there are 50 million people in our world today for whom that is their daily existence and their only future hope as far as they know. 9 million just from the fighting in Syria. 5 million, mostly Christians in Sudan. Our brothers and sisters, that is their daily existence. And should God rescue them, should he take them out of that existence, what do you think would be their response? What would be your response? You would say, oh, give thanks unto the Lord, for he is good. He has redeemed us from this distress. And that is what God is saying he can do because he is such a great redeemer.
1: 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It may seem hard for younger Christians to believe, but people over 50 were raised during an era when 90% of Americans identified as Christian. These older believers were once part of a majority group that understood the mission of the church was to take control of our culture, to halt its evils. At the same time, Christians under 50 have lived their entire lives perceiving themselves as a minority that needs to make credible their faith to a secular, pluralistic culture. These distinct experiences and perceptions have a profound impact on the priorities different generations have for church ministry. It's no wonder that younger and older believers don't always see eye to eye. In his new book, The Multigenerational Church Crisis, Dr. Brian Chappell asks the question, what could be accomplished in the name of Christ if we could better understand each other? 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You can request your copy of The Multigenerational Church Crisis when you donate online at unlimitedgrace.com or by calling 844-41-GRACE. That's 844-414-7223. And now, more from Brian Chappell on today's Unlimited Grace.
0: To think of those camps, to be in them even for a few days, makes you so revolted. You can hardly imagine being there, much less your family being there. And yet there are 50 million people in our world today for whom that is their daily existence and their only future hope as far as they know. 9 million just from the fighting in Syria. 5 million, mostly Christians in Sudan. Our brothers and sisters, that is their daily existence. And should God rescue them, should he take them out of that existence, what do you think would be their response? What would be your response? You would say, oh, give thanks unto the Lord, for he is good. He has redeemed us from this distress. And that is what God is saying he can do because he is such a great redeemer. And that is not the end of the story. For those who've experienced this in ancient Israel, other things have happened. Verse 10. Some sat in darkness and in the shadow of death, prisoners in affliction and in irons. There are those who are imprisoned as well in this awful world with all its fallenness and wickedness that can come upon the people of God. It's not just the ancient story. It's not just Shadrach, Meshach, and Abednego, and Daniel in the lion's den. I've related to you my former student, Kenneth Bay, who even now is in a prison camp in North Korea. At our General Assembly in Houston this last week, his pastor, a PCA pastor, spoke to the assembly, urging us, do not forget to pray for Kenneth, that the God who redeems would give him encouragement and strength and redeem him from imprisonment, which he experiences now, simply because he was seeking to share his faith in North Korea. Or some of you know the story of Mariam Ibrahim, a young mother with a 20-month-old child, expecting again, who is in prison under a death sentence in Sudan right now. What was her crime? She was a Muslim who became a Christian. Now under a death sentence with a 20-month-old child and expecting because she became a Christian. Should God rescue them, what would we say? Oh, thanks be to God, for he is good. There is a significant difference, though, between Kenneth and Mariam and those who are described in this passage. I read to you about their imprisonment in verse 10, but I did not read verse 11. Verse 11 says, why are these people in prison? For they rebelled against the words of God. Why are these people in Israel in prison? Because they had turned to idolatry. They had rejected the word of God. They had turned to their own ways. In some ways, God could simply turn his back and say, you deserve it. Instead, this great God, our Redeemer, says this. What happened? Verse 13. Then they cried to the Lord in their trouble, and he delivered them from their distress. Oh, give thanks unto the Lord, for he is good. For what he did to people who had turned away from him in idolatry, rebellion, and sin, when they called out to him, he delivered them. He did not say, make your bed, now lie in it. It was the grace of God in the Old Testament. It is the grace of God revealed in Jesus Christ that for those who are experiencing the consequences of their sin, when they call out to him, he hears and redeems because he is the great Redeemer. The dimensions of that begin to unfold more in the psalm. If you look at verse 17, it says of these who were in Israel experiencing such awfulness, some were fools through their sinful ways, and because of their iniquities suffered affliction. Verse 18, they loathed any kind of food, and they drew near to the gates of death. I am not saying that all sickness is a consequence of sin. I am saying that God can discipline. And one of the things that are being shown here is that people who are going through affliction are needing to examine, Lord, is there something in me? God says here there are people who are simply suffering the consequences of their foolishness. Have you ever wondered about that? Is what you or your family going through a consequence of your foolishness? In the first 4 years of our youngest daughter's life, she spent 3 Christmases in the hospital. Every Christmas it came around, it seemed like she would get terribly sick and have to be in the hospital. So frequently was she in the hospital at Christmas time that at one point when she was 4 years old, she was asked what was her favorite Christmas song. And she said, I love the song about the holly and the ivy. She knew about the IV because she had a blood poisoning so intense that we had to do an antibiotic drip into her heart cavity to try to save her. Scary times for us as a family. Our family doctor at some point during that 4th Christmas went to a seminar somewhere and discovered something. He discovered that the doctors were discovering that in natural Christmas trees, in their shipping and storage, often accumulate a mold that some children are intensely allergic to. like our daughter. And we recognize, why was she getting sick every Christmas? We were doing it to her. We were bringing in the Christmas tree into the house and exposing her to the mold to which she was terribly allergic. And it was putting her in the hospital every... We are smart people. We got college degrees. We should have figured this out. And we look back and we say, how foolish we were. But folks, you and I know things. We look back at times at our families and our distress, and we wonder, we put God on the periphery of our lives. We did not make him part of our homes and our devotions and our family life. We put God on the extreme, and then somewhere things happen to us, and we say to ourselves, what was I thinking? When I put God on the periphery, when there inevitably is going to come into every family the time that we need him so desperately. And sometimes we think, I can't go back to God. I put him on the corner for so long. It would be just wrong and foolish to ask God to help now. But the wonder of the psalm is he repeats again, verse 19. These very people are on the edge of death because of their own foolishness. Verse 19, then they cried to the Lord in their trouble, and he delivered them from their distress. The same God in his great mercy and grace, who would have every reason to walk away, is saying, no, you call on me again, and I will hear you. And this is the God who redeems. And if you've been a family in those dire straits, and God has delivered you, what do you say? Oh, give thanks to the Lord, for he is good.
2: Heavenly Father, the Holy Spirit inspired those who wrote these scriptures so that we would know your divine nature and your heart of compassion. You wanted people like us in every situation and generation to know your heart and your power to help us. So we pray for that power and that love right now. Assure us of grace that is greater than all our sin, and of Christ's power to rescue us from circumstances we can't figure out or control. We ask you to forgive us so that we can live for you. And we ask you to change our hearts so that fear and anger, anxiety and resentment fade into the distance because we are so close to you. Assure us that whatever is troubling us is no surprise to you. We know you now, and we know you've got this, and you've got us in the palm of your hand. We are loved and secure forever. So now we rest our hearts in your heart. In Jesus' name, amen.
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7: 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So friends, look around the world. Nations are rising, nations are falling. There are kings being put into place and kings being taken out of place. Why? Because the prophetic God of the Bible is on the move. Know the prophetic books of the Bible. Study them and know them. Because after all, it is your future. And the great joy about Bible prophecy, there's an announcement there. Jesus said, I'll come and I'll receive you to myself. Even so, Lord Jesus, come quickly.
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14: 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I'm Dave Straub, and on the way in just half an hour, it's Keep the Faith with Keith Stevens and Donna Cruz, featuring today's most popular worship music, the artists who sing the songs and words of encouragement, hope, and comfort. 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
15: SRN News, I'm Mary Rose. Iran has fired ballistic missiles and drones toward Bahrain and Kuwait, according to Bahrain's government. The U.S. said it intercepted several aimed at Gulf allies and the Strait of Hormuz. Bahrain called on Tehran to stop what it called a serious escalation. Iran said it targeted the U.S. military, and its foreign ministry accused the U.S. of attacking surveillance facilities on Geshem Island. The upcoming World Cup will feature 48 teams and 104 matches across the United States, Mexico, and Canada. It also presents a massive security challenge. The World Cup involves more countries and games than ever before, and it kicks off next week amid global tensions and mounting political violence. In the U.S., a vast network of federal agencies, local police, and private entities will manage security. This is SRN.
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18: 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Unfortunately, nothing says paradise lost like watching those beautiful blooms wither. Welcome to Janae's Tropicals, sponsored by Janae's Tropicals in St. Petersburg, the show that helps you get your green thumb back for good. 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
19: Happy Saturday. I'm Janae with Janae's Tropicals. Again, I'm Janae with Janae's Tropicals, and I am have a wonderful garden center in St. Petersburg, Florida. And the address is 6831 Central Avenue, just before Treasure Island Beach. So you can come visit me and then take a little ride out to the beach and enjoy your day. So I specialize in citrus and tropical fruit trees. And it is so much fun. There's just so many wonderful things that you can grow in Florida. It's like a subtropical wonderland for fruits. And I think most people just really do not realize that of just what you can grow here. I just want to mention I have a website. It's tropicalfruit.com. And we have a lot of fun things listed on the site and a lot of good information. But as I say, you're welcome to come to the nursery and visit at any time. We're open Monday through Saturday from 9 to 5. Actually, I have to laugh. The kids are out of school, so when I had my sign repainted, I had my sign painter, Dan, put 9-ish to 5, because although I try to get here at 9 o'clock, you know, if the kids are out for summer vacation, it may not happen. So we have a really fun event coming up, and we do it every year. We have our tropical fruit tasting, and we try to hold it at the We have it at the same time every year, which is the third weekend in July. And we what we do is we bring all kinds of tropical fruits that are ripe at this time of the year into the nursery. We chop up all the fruit, and we welcome the public to come in and sample all of the fruits. And most people are used to apples and oranges and, you know, pineapples, and they're all wonderful. But besides that, there are so many awesome fruits that you can grow here in the Tampa Bay area. And if you're in a colder area, we're pretty warm in St. Petersburg. However, if you're in a colder area, like in some of the northern counties, there still are quite a few like subtropical fruits that'll do well in your area, and later on in the show I will name a few. But anyway, so at the tropical fruit tasting, we bring in so many fruits, like jackfruit, which is so good. I just love them all. The fruit to me tastes like pineapples and bananas. And it's the world's largest fruit that bears on a tree. And this fruit, believe it or not, ranges anywhere from 25 pounds to over 100 pounds. So under ideal conditions, let's say in Indonesia, you might find a fruit that weighs 100 pounds. Well, you might say, well, how does this fruit support, or how does this tree support such a massive fruit? Well, it doesn't hang out on the outer branches. It hangs either on the trunk of the tree. So you might see these like big alien-like, spiny egg-like fruits hanging off of the trunk, or you may find them a little higher up, but they always hang very close to the trunk or on the trunk so the tree can support the fruit. So, And if they were high up and you walked under the fruit, you better be careful. You'd never want one of these to fall on your head. You'd really get a major headache. So, but inside the fruit is so good. And I am Janae with Janae's Tropicals, and I am located at 6831 Central Avenue in St. Petersburg, Florida, just before Treasure Island Beach. So you can visit me and then take a little ride out to the beach and enjoy your day. My phone is 727-344-1668. And just to describe the fruit again, the jackfruit we're talking about this morning is this large, large fruit. And the skin is very spiny, with short little spines. However, I mean, it won't, it can get a little sharp, but it's not too bad. And it's interesting, when the fruit is starting to ripen, one easy way to tell is when you walk by it or into the room, the whole room may smell like juicy fruit gum. It is just the most incredible fruity fragrance. It's so good. And the inside, the fruit has a latex just underneath the skin. So when you're getting ready to cut it, it's a good idea to grease your knife so the latex doesn't stick to your knife. And it also helps to put a little oil on your hands, too, because it can get very sticky. But it's a very interesting fruit. Yes, the jackfruit is very interesting. It has probably, in a large fruit, several hundred little compartments or segments of a yellow crisp pulp. And inside that pulp is a very large seed. Now in countries around the world, you'd be amazed. They utilize every bit of a fruit. Here, you know, we're not educated in the States, or we're just a little wasteful. But you can eat the seeds. You can make things out of the latex. You can use just about any part of a fruit. In other countries, the skin may be used to, you know, feed their cattle or hogs. But anyway, so as I was saying, inside the jackfruit, you have hundreds of compartments or segments of this wonderful crisp fruit. So there are almost like, to me, they look like little tendons or arrow that separate the segments and hold them in place. But you just have to get your oily hands in there and pop all the meat out. And then if you squeeze it, that's part of the fun of it, the big seed pops out. And you know what? The seeds are really good for boiling or roasting. They're excellent roasted. And to me, the jackfruit, oh, yummy. It tastes like a combination of pineapples and bananas. It is really, really delicious. And there are many, many different types of jackfruits. Some are very, very soft fleshed. And then, as I was just talking about, there are really crisp varieties. The crisp varieties are my favorite and the favorite of most people. The really soft ones, my goodness, you can chew them and it tastes really great, but the texture is as if you're chewing gum. And they're hard to swallow because you have half in your mouth and then half trying to go down to your belly. So if I were to choose the jackfruit, I would go with a crisp variety. And there are a lot of like name varieties that are excellent. There's NS1 and several others that are delicious. The tree is absolutely gorgeous. It's a very handsome tree. And here it'll probably grow to about 20 feet. It's a little cold tender. If you're along the coastline, I mean, it'll do just fine. If you're inland, you might want to put it in a protected area. But really, it doesn't take long to fruit at all. Again, we're talking about the jackfruit if you're just tuning in. Oh, and you know what? I am Janae with Janae's Tropicals. And again, Janae's Tropicals, and I'm located at 6831 Central Avenue in St. Petersburg, Florida, just before Treasure Island Beach. So you can visit me and then scoot on over to the beach and enjoy your day. My phone is 727-344-1668. And also, just want to mention, we have an awesome website. It's tropicalfruit.com. That's tropicalfruit.com. So that's an easy one to remember. So just wanted to mention today, on this lovely Saturday morning, that we have our Tropical Fruit Fest coming up. And it's at the nursery. And not only is it fun, it's very educational because there's so many things you can grow here. It's just so much fun. There's more to life than apples and oranges. But today we're talking about the jackfruit, and then I'll touch upon the lychee nuts, which are coming into fruit. We always pick July for our tropical fruit tasting and festival because at this time of the year, so many things are ripening, so we have the biggest variety of tropical fruits for people to sample. I'm just going to name a few of the fruit trees that we carry, and we carry a number of them. There's a funny family called the Annona family, and in the Annona family of atamoyas, sugar apples, red sugar apples, guanabana, which is also called soursop, and Iyama, which are really good, and the fruits are very custard-like and taste like ultra-sweet pears. I mean, they're just delectable. They're also related to the chirimoya. There are tropical cherries that you can grow here, and they do quite well. You've got the Barbados cherry that they also call it Acerola. It's very high in vitamin C. Patomba, Jabotacaba, Black Suriname, Grumachama, Cherry of the Rio Grande. They all sound really good, don't they? And you know what? They make beautiful, beautiful small trees or bushes. And there are quite a few guava. I get to practice my Spanish here. A lot of their fruits are native to Brazil, and you find them over in Puerto Rico and a lot of the other islands. But there's a pineapple guava, Peruvian white guava. The Filipino apple guava is one of my very favorites. Then you have your nut trees, like your cashews, your macadamias. We have rare and exotic spices, allspice, bay leaf, cinnamon, black pepper, your real peppercorn, which grows on a vine. Theobroma cacao, that is a... where your chocolate comes from, Theobroma cacao. You can grow your own chocolate. And there's just so many other really cool exotics. There's ackee, which a lot of people from Jamaica and a lot of the islands are familiar with. The ackee is a main staple in the islands, and you have to know how to eat the fruit, though. It can be very toxic, but the arrow, or the white part in the fruit, is very tasty, and it's frequently cooked with codfish. It's very good. And then there's amborella, avocado, carambola, canastelle, breadfruit, passion fruit, loquat, lychee, longan, mame, sapodilla, mangoes, avocados. And anyway, I could go on and on. We carry all these trees. And again, there's just so many fun things you can grow here. And we'll have a lot of these fruits to sample at the fruit tasting. And there's no admission. And we think it's fun if you try before you buy, if you're interested in a fruit tree of, you know, some sort. We can give you some great guidance. And a lot of people like to, they've never had the tropical fruit, so it gives you a chance to try it. And then if you like the fruit, you might want to purchase it. It's just really a fun event, and it's just, I love it because I have friends from all walks of life and really from all over the world. I have a lot of friends who are from Vietnam and the Philippines and from India. There's just, and it brings everybody together. And what's really, really cool is they have, besides being people, they have a major thing in common. They all love the tropical fruits. And this is really neat too. So many people know from the different countries know the fruits, but they know them in their language. But when they see the tree or see the fruit, they come in and they say, "Oh, that's a sapodilla," or "That's a chico," and then somebody from the islands might say, "That's a nespero." So everybody, they know the fruits in their own language, and they love coming in because it reminds them of their homeland. So, and it's just so great. I mean, a lot of these fruits just do really, really well here, and they don't take long to produce. So I am Janae with Janae's Tropicals, and I have a wonderful garden center in St. Petersburg, Florida. I'm located at 6831 Central Avenue, and my phone is 727-344-1668. My website is tropicalfruit.com. And we were talking about the jackfruit earlier, and it's just such a great fruit. And what's nice too is the jackfruit pulp freezes well. So, I mean, you have so much fruit and one big fruit. You have so much pulp, you can freeze it. So another a great fruit we'll have to sample are the lychees. Right now, a lot of the lychees are starting to ripen. They ripen mainly through June, and then some of the late season ones extend into July. And the lychee nuts are awesome. To me, they just taste like an awesome strawberry. They are so, so, so tasty. And this is when my little daughter, April, was 3 years old. We were on our way. We were taking a trip through Homestead, and you can find a lot of lychee farms down there. And here's this little kid out of the blue. I reached, turned around, and handed her a lychee nut fruit, and she's standing right here. And I'm going to let her tell you what she said. Hold on.
20: When I tasted the lychee nut, I said, "Lychee."
19: So that was the funniest thing, because she was just this little tiny kid, and they're that good. They're just delectable. So when the lychees ripen, there are different varieties, but most of them will turn just a really nice bright red. And the skin is a little leathery. You just break the skin, and the fruit pops right out. And inside you have this delectable white pulped juicy fruit, and it is so good. It is so very, very delicious. The trees are absolutely gorgeous. They can get very, very large. They can grow up to about 50 feet. However, there are dwarf and semi-dwarf varieties of lychee nuts, which is great. So if you have a small yard, never fear. You can just plant a small tree. But anyway, there's a dwarf lychee called Emperor, which has a very, very large fruit, and the seed varies from year to year. Some years, I mean, the seed is very small, and then other years it's a medium seed. However, I've never met a lychee I didn't just love. So there's Emperor. A newer variety is called Sweetheart. The fruit is huge, and the seed is very small, and those are awesome. The tree only grows to about 20 feet. There's Hawkip, which also has a tiny seed. They're one of the leading lychee nut fruits in Japan. They're excellent. Very small seed. And then you have your others like the Brewster, Mauritius, Ohia. As I say, all the lychees are just awesome. So one of the most critical things to planting a lychee nut tree is make sure it gets plenty of water. They love water, or they tend to dehydrate quickly. They're generally pretty resilient, and they bounce back. But they love water, so just so you know that. But they come in all shapes and sizes. So, and it's nice, a lot of people, when they come in, they ask me how big is the seed, because they want a little seed called a chicken tongue seed. The smaller the seed, the more meat you have. And we want a nice nice sized fruit with a tiny seed. So again, lychee nuts, they ripen June through early July. And they're an excellent tropical fruit. And another one of our biggest sellers at the Tropical Fruit Fest are the mangoes. There are hundreds of mango varieties worldwide. You would just be amazed. People are used to mangoes that they find in the supermarket, you know, which aren't bad. Generally, they're a little fibery, and they're picked early, and they're fibery, so they ship well. But I'll tell you, if you grow your own and you select different cultivars, you can grow the best mangoes in the world. There are so many awesome varieties. And again, the mangoes come in dwarf, semi-dwarf, and large trees. So the trees can grow to, like the Julies might grow to 8 feet. There's are quite a few dwarf varieties to choose from too, like Julie, Cogshaw, Ice Cream, a lot of great dwarf mangoes. Your semi-dwarfs are your Nam Doc Mais, your Shokanans, Carries, Malikas, and they're all fabulous, fiberless and fabulous mangoes. And they all, the Indian, the Asian, and the mangoes from the islands all have different flavors. So, and they're just wonderful. And then you have your big growers, like your Tommy Adkins, your Kents, your Southern Blush, East Indian, Philippine. And they're like, as I say, we have our Tropical Fruit Fest coming up July 21st and 22nd at the nursery. And there's so many things you can grow here. It's just so much fun. We carry about 40 to 50 different varieties of mangoes. And at the fruit tasting, you'll have a lot of varieties to taste. So, and that's part of the fun of it, because people just love tasting all the different tropical fruits, because people have different tastes. Some people might like a mango that's more tart. Some like a coconutty flavor. Others like just a real strong flavored aromatic.

0: 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It's on the weekend, so hopefully everybody can come. There is no admission, and it's a lot of fun. And I hope you have an awesome Saturday. And God bless you. Have fun.
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5: I'm pro-Trump conservative Republican Mike Beltran. 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Now I'm running for Congress to pass Trump's agenda, lower rising costs, and deport violent illegal aliens. I'm 100% pro-life. You can always count on me to stand strong for our conservative values and have President Trump's back once again. I'm pro-Trump conservative Republican Mike Beltran, candidate for Congress, and I approve this message.
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9: With SRN News, I'm Mary Rose. Iran has fired ballistic missiles and drones toward Bahrain and Kuwait, according to Bahrain's government. The U.S. said it intercepted several aimed at Gulf allies and the Strait of Hormuz. Iran called on Tehran to stop what it called a serious escalation. Iran said it targeted the U.S. military, and its foreign ministry accused the U.S. of attacking surveillance facilities on Geshem Island. The upcoming World Cup will feature 48 teams and 104 matches across the United States, Mexico, and Canada. It also presents a massive security challenge. The World Cup involves more countries and games than ever before, and it kicks off next week amid global tensions and mounting political violence. In the U.S., a vast network of federal agencies, local police, and private entities will manage security. This is SRN News.
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1: 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Hold on tight. We're going on a ride filled with hope and encouragement found in songs and stories like these.
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4: 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Everybody wants to be loved.

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1: I'm Keith Stevens. It's interesting how successful people don't fear failure, but rather embrace it as a springboard to bigger and better things. Brian Sheely with Fellowship Home Loans shares an example from someone you may have heard of.
2: I've missed more than 9,000 shots in my career. I've lost almost 300 games. On 26 occasions, I've been entrusted to take the game-winning shot, and I missed. I have failed over and over again in my life, and that is why I succeed. Those are unique words on success from Michael Jordan, who many consider the greatest basketball player ever. Success and failure usually are seen as opposites, but Jordan saw failure as a springboard to his success. He's not alone. What obstacles are you facing right now? What mistake or what weakness is keeping you from the future you want to achieve? Maybe it's time you make peace with your failures and setbacks so that they can propel you to the successes God has planned just for you.
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You know, the average person thinks anywhere from 9,000 to 60,000 thoughts in a day. About 75%+ of our thoughts are negative. And so often times our thoughts are racing about things that, number one, aren't true, or number two, we really can't control. And I had to like deal with, what is your real fear? What's the deepest, darkest thing that could happen? And could you handle it? And would you be okay? And the answer is yes. Yeah.

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5: It's a simple phrase, yes until no. But Jackie Dorman says we often live the opposite. She'll share more about that next on Keep the Faith.

0: This is Keep the Faith.
1: I'm Donna Cruz. The grass isn't green all of a sudden. It takes a lot of prep. And Jackie Dorman says the same is true in your relationships. 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
2: I always teach my students to expect the unexpected, right? This is how we want to live our lives in every area. We want to believe in suddenlies, and a suddenly really isn't a suddenly. There's no such thing as a one-hit wonder. There's so much time that's been spent in preparation before that magical moment. And so that's what this is all about, getting your heart ready so that whenever, however it happens, you can step into it with full confidence and just know that you are ready for it. I believe in a concept called it's a yes until it's a no. So a lot of people are living their lives just hard no after no after no. And that's why they're not open to new experiences, because they have those walls up. But if you live your life as God-defended instead of self-defended, you can say yes to things. You can step towards them until there is a deal breaker, until there actually is a real red flag. And when there is that deal breaker, you'll know it. And that's when you let go and move on.

0: there's a seat for you on the front porch. So settle in. Steve Brown is a story worth hearing and sharing. And we've teamed up with Steve and the rest of our friends at Key Life to help make encouragement contagious right here on Keep the Faith.
1: 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Every morning in Africa, a gazelle wakes up. He knows he's got to run faster than the fastest lion or he's going to get killed. Every morning, a lion wakes up and he knows he's got to outrun the slowest gazelle or he's going to starve to death. It doesn't matter if you're a lion or a gazelle, when the sun comes up, you better start running. You ever feel that way? Don't. Life isn't a jungle, and the Lion of Judah is your protector. Get moving. But wait, you don't have to run. He'll go with you. I'm Steve Brown. You think about that. Share what you just heard with a friend. 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
5: SRN News, I'm Mary Rose. Iran has fired ballistic missiles and drones toward Beirut in Kuwait, according to Beirut's government. The U.S. said it intercepted several aimed at Gulf allies and the Strait of Hormuz. Beirut called on Tehran to stop what it called a serious escalation. Iran said it targeted the U.S. military, and its foreign ministry accused the U.S. of attacking surveillance facilities on Qasem Island. Tehran called it a violation of the fragile ceasefire. Residents of St. Petersburg have been told to stay indoors after a large-scale Ukrainian drone attack targeted the city. It highlights Kyiv's growing ability to strike deep inside Russia. St. Petersburg's governor said three people sustained minor injuries and warned of possible mobile internet disruptions. This is SRN News.
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2: I'm David Sams, host of Keep the Faith's podcast called CIA, Contagious Influencers of America. 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
3: Through all these seasons, I'm still believing you're my promised land.
2: Now, it's just been a few years since Toby had a great personal tragedy. He shares with us about his journey through the pain and how it's affected his music, like The Goodness.
4: I just lost my firstborn son at 21 years old, and I kept writing because it was just a way to just kind of deal with the grief a little bit. But I wrote a lot of really hard, sad songs, 21 years, a song called Everything About You. But yeah, I just thought, man, I guess it's enough tempo songs not in me. And then I kind of started writing this song, Help Is On The Way, which was up tempo. But it wasn't happy. It was intense.
3: It may be midnight or midday. It's never early, never late.
4: And then I actually kind of started to believe that help is on the way for me.

God's rolling up his sleeves on my behalf. He's getting ready to go in with me and help me. So I definitely thought, okay, I wrote an up-tempo song, but it's still intense. I just thought, there's no way I'll ever write a joyful song again. That's impossible. But when I started to experience these little, I don't know, these little rods of light in the valley, that's how I see it in my mind. I'm like walking through this valley, tree covered, and there's these shafts of light coming through the trees where God is saying, I love you, son. Like, I care for you. I know what you're walking through. And I started to recognize God's goodness. And that's when I wrote that song called The Goodness. Amen.

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When I saw an airline film of what happens when the cabin loses pressure and oxygen, it's different than I thought. They get really loopy, which in essence is terrifying to remind us that we're not going to be in our right minds if we don't put our mask on first. So I always say, I'm going to breathe really deeply, and then I'm going to go back knowing that I'm better than I was before.

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4: I'm pro-Trump conservative Republican Mike Beltran. 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Now I'm running for Congress to pass Trump's agenda, lower rising costs, and deport violent illegal aliens. I'm 100% pro-life. 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
3: 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I lost my condominium, my truck, my job, all my money was gone.

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1: Severe weather season is already here in Florida, and hurricane season officially begins June 1st. 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
3: With SRN News, I'm Mary Rose. Iran has fired ballistic missiles and drones toward Beirut in Kuwait, according to Beirut's government. The U.S. said it intercepted several aimed at Gulf allies and the Strait of Hormuz. Beirut called on Tehran to stop what it called a serious escalation.

0: Inflation. Iran said it targeted the U.S. military, and its foreign ministry accused the U.S. of attacking surveillance facilities on Qasem Island. Tehran called it a violation of the fragile ceasefire. Residents of St. Petersburg have been told to stay indoors after a large-scale Ukrainian drone attack targeted the city. It highlights Kyiv's growing ability to strike deep inside Russia. St. Petersburg's governor said three people sustained minor injuries and warned of possible mobile internet disruptions. This is SRN News.
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4: If you're looking for encouragement today, you've found a great spot. This is Keep the Faith, the home of contagious encouragement. I'm Keith Stevens.
5: And I'm Donna Cruz. When you have hope, strength, and courage, people notice. And you can have real influence. So in this hour of Keep the Faith, you'll be encouraged to stand out from the crowd.
6: 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Well, you can't have one and not have the other.
7: I'm

have been long suffering and patient in waiting for the moments when I felt as though there's something in me that this world would benefit from, not just my family. And even that kind of sounds a little bit arrogant as it comes out of my mouth. I just know that when you feel like you're meant for more, you really probably are meant for more. Be authentic.

You think sometimes that's our problem? That we're so phony that nobody knows us really. Authenticity is an overworked word, and I know that, but it's a good one. When I

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1: I'm Donna Cruz. If you want to stand out, you have to do things differently. That's Andy Andrews' philosophy. Andy is one of the most sought-after speakers in America and has a long list of New York Times best-selling books. One of them is called The Bottom of the Pool. And yes, it's a bit strange because the preface of the book isn't at the beginning.
2: It's to show you the benefits of thinking differently. If you're like me, when you read a book, you open it up, it has a preface, an introduction, a foreword. I just want to read the book. I cannot tell you how many prefaces I have skipped. And so I really wanted, in this book, I wanted people to read my preface. So by putting it after the fifth chapter, people read it, even if they're reading it because they think some massive mistake has been made here. You know, because the publisher immediately, when I did that, the publisher said, "You can't do that." And I'm like, "Really? Now tell me why I can't do that." Well, this is not the way it's done. So there's a law? Well, there's not a penalty, but you just don't do that. See, here's what I'm looking at. Is that you're saying that traditionally the preface goes at the first of the book. What I'm saying is, okay, traditionally people don't read the preface. I want to create a new tradition. I want mine to actually be read. So I'm not going to go along with the tradition that says it goes in the place where nobody reads it.

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0: When Megan Alexander of Inside Edition encountered a show segment with a psychic, the easy thing to do would be to throw a fit. But there was another choice. She'll share what she did next on Keep the Faith.

0: contagious encouragement on Keep the Faith.
1: Hi, I'm Keith Stevens. When you find yourself in an environment where people don't necessarily share your values, having influence is a balancing act. You want to stand out, but in a good way. Megan Alexander is an Emmy-nominated national news reporter who serves as a correspondent with Inside Edition. When she joined the show, they had an existing segment with a psychic. But instead of simply criticizing, Megan took a different route.
2: And I really saw this desire and this hunger in people to ask deep questions. And just my background, being in faith, I just suggested that perhaps we have a segment where a local pastor comes on and takes live calls from people and offers advice and encouragement. And at first, it wasn't overly well received simply because they just didn't see a lot of value in it. But I just kind of kept an eye out. And when another opportunity came, I pitched that story idea again. And finally, they said, okay, let's give it a try. And when that pastor indeed came on our talk show, we got a great response and a lot of people and viewers called in and were interested. So I encourage people, you know, hey, just stay at it. Have a seat at the table. Be another opinion in the room when decisions are being made, because I find that it's not so much that people want to keep that off. I think sometimes you just need to be there and offer it up as another option.

But I think for me, I had made enough money, at least for my world, that I said, hey, once you've got the European car, once you have a second home, what changes? Is it more square footage? Is it just another house? Is it just a slightly better car? There's only so many better cars. Like, what changes? And it was really in that moment where I said, I don't want to just make a living. I want to make a difference. And if all my prayers got answered, what would change? Would my world change, or would the world change? If all my dreams came true, what would change? Would my life change, or would the lives of others

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1: 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So where does that leave you?
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5: With SRN News, I'm Mary Rose. Iran has fired ballistic missiles and drones toward Beirut and Kuwait. The U.S. said it intercepted several aimed at Gulf allies and the Strait of Hormuz. Iran said it targeted the U.S. military and its foreign ministry accused the U.S. of attacking surveillance facilities on Qasem Island. Residents of St. Petersburg have been told to stay indoors after a large-scale Ukrainian drone attack targeted the city. It highlights Kyiv's growing ability to strike deep inside Russia. And Golden Tempo is the winner of 158th Belmont Stakes. Secretary of War Pete Hegseth is urging European leaders to remain vigilant against the threat of dangerous ideologies posed by modern-day immigration. Speaking at an American cemetery in Normandy on Saturday, he warned Western allies beaches are now being stormed.
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13: I remember I was like walking out of church and I looked at my mom and I looked up at the moon and I said, Mom, if that's the earth, how are we looking at it and standing on it? 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
1: I'm Donna Cruz. Let's be honest. Influence invites criticism, and that can be deflating. In those moments, you can retreat or you can step up to the plate and deliver even more hope and encouragement to others. That's what Sadie Robertson Huff has decided to do. She speaks to young people all over the country, but she really rose to fame as a teenager on Duck Dynasty and even Dancing with the Stars. It's been a lot for someone her age to handle at times.
2: I was struggling. I was just so busy and overwhelmed. And, you know, sometimes you can take the hate comments and sometimes it's hard. I remember just thinking, like, I need a break. And I remember driving my car one night. And in that moment, it was so crazy. I looked up at the moon and I was reminded of, like, this really childlike moment I had whenever I was little. I remember I was, like, walking out of church, and I looked at my mom, and I looked up at the moon, and I said, Mom, if that's the earth, how are we looking at it and standing on it? Because for some reason, in my little 4 or 5-year-old mind, I thought that the moon was the earth. But, you know, I never heard the voice of the Lord audibly, but just in my spirit, I just felt like he was saying, I'm a lot bigger, and if you take yourself out, a lot of other people will too. But if I can step into this and say, actually, I am weak, but my God is strong, it's going to encourage so many other people to see that, man, God is so much higher than you. He's so much bigger than you, and he's actually going to work through.

You have been born an original. Don't die a copy. An original means something that has been designed by the artist, that has been created only for that particular person or thing. Somebody is waiting for the version of you.

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2: I'm pro-Trump conservative Republican Mike Beltran. 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

0: everybody. This is Pastor Jack Hibbs here, and I want to encourage you to know your Bible like never before for this one great reason. You can actually prove the existence of God because of Bible prophecy, the doctrine of Bible prophecy. God says, I'm the only one that reveals the future in advance, that when it happens, you will know that I am He. So friends, look around the world. Nations are rising, nations are falling. There are kings being put into place and kings being taken out of place. Why? Because the prophetic God of the Bible is on the move. Know the prophetic books of the Bible. Study them and know them. Because after all, it is your future. And the great joy about Bible prophecy, there's an announcement there. Jesus said, I'll come and I'll receive you to myself. Even so, Lord Jesus, come quickly.
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3: SRN News, I'm Mary Rose. Iran has fired ballistic missiles and drones toward Beirut and Kuwait. The U.S. said it intercepted several aimed at Gulf allies and the Strait of Hormuz. Iran said it targeted the U.S. military, and its foreign ministry accused the U.S. of attacking surveillance facilities